0: I'm Blair Sanderson. Here's Environment Canada's weather forecast for the Maritimes. We'll start with PEI. Saturday night, mainly cloudy with a 60% chance of showers or drizzle. Temperatures steady near 10 degrees overnight. And then on Sunday, cloudy skies with a 60% chance of showers or drizzle in the morning, becoming a mix of sun and cloud in the afternoon. For Nova Scotia, Saturday night, a few showers ending this evening, then partly cloudy with a 60% chance of showers overnight. 10 millimeters in the heaviest showers overnight, and we'll see lows down to 12 degrees. And then on Sunday, a mix of sun and cloud with a 30% chance of showers just in the late afternoon, and we'll have a high around 20 degrees. And for New Brunswick, on Saturday evening, a few showers ending, then partly cloudy with a 30% chance of showers. We'll see around 5 millimeters. Fog patches developing overnight, and we'll have a low overnight of 10 degrees. And then on Sunday, cloudy skies with showers beginning in the afternoon, a chance of showers in the morning and early afternoon. Again, about 5 millimeters possible through the day with fog patches dissipating. We'll have highs on Sunday for New Brunswick around 18 degrees.
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Hello, it's time to shine on SNJ as we usher in summer with sunshiny tunes from Alexi Barreau featuring Joanna Majoko, Big Tones, and Robert Glasper. Experience a heat wave set to music from Ariane Racicot and Edie Schnur, plus a track to make you sweat from Holly Cole. But first, Sarah Elizabeth Charles is here to shine on.

That was Sarah Elizabeth Charles reminding you to shine on. And we're going to keep shining with more tunes. One in a moment from Big Tones. But first, Robert Glasper is here to shine.

Bumped into the proud Nova Scotian in the elevator ride at that year's nominations event. On stage and off, Jamila is an artist who radiates power and energy. And you get to drink in all those vibes on this fresh track from fellow East Coaster, the Indigenous rapper, vocalist, and producer Wolf Castle. Here they are, To Flow Like Water.

Sunlight Sunshine there, featuring the ever-warm vocals of Joanna Majoko. That was Alexi Varo. When Alexi Varo was asked about the title for his 2026 Juno-nominated album, Afrocando, he said it had little to do with Africa. Alexi explains that one of the rhythms he uses is called pilon, made famous by Peyo El Afrocan. Peyo El Afrocan is a Cuban percussionist who developed this particular rhythm, the one you're about to hear. So this track and the album title are a tribute by Alexi to Peyo. Alexi Varo y la Big Band perform Afrocando.

executed with laser beam precision there. That was Eladio Duran and his Juno-winning Latin jazz big band with Wild Blues. As regions across Canada transition from spring to summer, temperatures spike up and down. But once we hit late June or early summer, they tend to stay a little higher, a little hotter. In a moment, you'll hear a tune by the pianist and composer Ariane Racicot called Canicule, French for heat waves. But first, let's get hot with saxophonist Edith Schnur and her heat wave.

Music that is kind of onomatopoeic. Can you say that? It sounds like its title. That was Canicule en français. In English, Heat Waves by Ariane Racicot. I'm Lila Bialy, and you're listening to Saturday Night Jazz. More than two decades ago, one of our country's most celebrated jazz artists put out an album that turns up the heat and then cools off again. Holly Cole's Shade takes you from a heat wave straight into something cool. And then, on this Juno Award-winning record's third track, we're back into the red as Holly gets too darn hot.

0: This is CBC Radio 1, 97.3 FM in Sheet Harbor. Traditional songs, acoustic sounds, hip-hop, R&B, the dance floor-filling beats of electric powwow, and everything in between. Explore the diverse sounds of contemporary indigenous music from across Turtle Island and around the world. On Reclaimed, right after the news.
1: From CBC News, The World This Hour, I'm Mike Miles. A wildfire is threatening Lytton, B.C., nearly 5 years after...

0: community completely burned down. Dozens of residents have again had to flee the area. More are being warned to get ready to leave, and crews are racing to contain the flames. Tanya Fletcher has the story.
1: The Saw Creek wildfire sparked up late Friday and has quickly grown to 6 square kilometers. It's burning just outside of Lytton. Residents of more than 60 properties in and around the village have been ordered to leave. Some 170 others are standing by on alert. Evacuees are being directed to an emergency center in Kamloops. Shay Stearns is with the BC Wildfire Service.
2: We have seen some hot and dry conditions in this area, and that has left the fuels highly susceptible to ignition and dried out.
1: She says the weather will continue to drive fire activity, including the wind.
2: While temperatures might be a few degrees cooler today, there is still that potential for increased fire behavior, especially where we see that direct sunlight or where that wind is prominent and the wind and slopes align.
1: A roughly 100-kilometer stretch of Highway 1 remains closed between Boston Bar and Ashcroft. Tanya Fletcher, CBC News, Vancouver.
0: Funeral services were held today in a small Ontario community for 5 children from the same family killed in a collision more than a week ago. As Jennifer Yoon explains, the memorial services came as authorities confirmed the number of people killed in that crash has risen to 6.
3: Buses and cars streamed into a church parking lot nestled in the heart of the Mennonite community in rural Ontario. People gathered to grieve, with the family reckoning with unimaginable loss. An open casket funeral for 5 children, all members of the Dirksen family. The children were in a large passenger van with their parents, their baby brother, and an elderly couple last Friday when their van collided with an SUV on a country road intersection in Mapleton, Ontario. Their mother remains in a hospital, says a family friend who was at the funeral. Police announced today a 6th person died after the crash. The driver and lone occupant of the SUV, a 42-year-old man from Brampton, Ontario, who died of his injuries this past Friday. Jennifer Yoon, CBC News, Toronto.
0: U.S. Vice President J.D. Vance is heading to Switzerland for peace talks with Iran.
4: Looking forward to starting the technical talks with the Iranians, the Pakistanis, and the Qataris.
0: Speaking before boarding the plane, Vance says Pakistani and Qatari mediators will be there and that the Iranian delegation has already arrived. He also downplayed violence in Lebanon, claiming things are getting better. Earlier today, Iran announced it was closing the Strait of Hormuz in response to Israeli strikes against Hezbollah in Lebanon. The U.S. has denied those claims and says the waterway remains open to commercial shipping. 5 people were injured in a series of alleged anti-Muslim attacks in Edinburgh. The first attack took place near a mosque Friday evening. That was followed by 3 other attacks at other locations in the city. Katrina Payton is with Scottish Police.
5: 5 men sustained a range of injuries and 3 required hospital treatment. However, none of the injuries are life-threatening.
0: Payton says the attacks and vandalism were committed by a suspect wielding a large weapon.
5: A 36-year-old white Scottish man was arrested, and there is no further threat to the public. Counter-terrorism policing Scotland is investigating.
0: Prime Minister Keir Starmer is calling the attacks appalling, promising the suspect would face the full force of the law. Germany's men's soccer team beat Ivory Coast 2-1 at this afternoon's FIFA World Cup match at Toronto Stadium. It was the 3rd of 6 games planned to be held in Toronto for the tournament. Canada's next match will be at Vancouver's BC Place Wednesday. They'll be challenging Switzerland to take the top spot in their group before they can advance to the World Cup's next round. That is the World This Hour. For news anytime, visit our website, cbcnews.ca. For CBC News, I'm Mike Miles.
6: I'm Blair Sanderson. Here's Environment Canada's weather forecast for mainland Nova Scotia. A few showers ending Saturday evening. We'll see lows overnight down to 12 degrees. And then on Sunday, a mix of sun and cloud with just a 30% chance of showers late in the afternoon Sunday. High temperatures up to 20 degrees. And then on Monday, a mix of sun and cloud and a high of 21.
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6: Tansin and Totemek, I'm Jer Martineau. This is Reclaimed, and today we're continuing our celebration of National Indigenous History Month. And we're doing it with a very special guest DJ mix from Mohawk musician and producer Shub. He's put together a hype set of bangers from across Turtle Island and turned them into his very own powwow step party. Coming up, you'll hear tracks from Natasha Fisher, Sean Beaver, Classic Roots, and many more. So turn it up, let's get into the sounds. Here's Shub with a banging tune from Handsome Tiger and the Snotty Nose Rez Kids.

You're rocking to the sounds and cuts of Six Nations' very own Shub with his powwow step party mix. I'm Jared Martineau. This is Reclaimed on CBC, and I hope you're enjoying the vibes. What you're hearing right now is a fire collab straight from Northern BC. Earthchild and Symbiaz Wilson with Up and Away. Let's get back into the set. Here's more from Shub.

What's in week? You are here to powwow again. Miwasin, Dagan Meat Week. It's very good that you are here to dance.

Sango, I'm Shub, Mohawk, Turtle Clan of Six Nations, and you're listening to my mix celebrating National Indigenous History Month on Reclaim.

You're deep into a continuous DJ mix from the godfather of powwow step himself, the one and only Shub. He reps the Turtle Clan from the Six Nations of the Grand River in Ontario, and he's one of the most well-known DJs and producers in Indian country. You might know him as one of the founding members of the legendary indigenous DJ and producer crew, A Tribe Called Red, going right back to the beginning, before their days as the Hallucination. Since then, Shub's made a big lane for himself as a solo artist, producer, and DJ, but as you can hear in this session, he still reps his turntablist and scratching chops as a DMC Canada champion. And if you haven't had the chance to see him play live yet, look out for him coming through at a summer festival near you. This is Reclaimed on CBC. I'm Jared Marno, and I hope you're loving the beats today. Let's get back into more from Shub and a tribute to our dearly beloved Inuk sister, Kelly Fraser. This is Sedna on Reclaimed.

Bounce, you're hearing Sakani featuring Chasse Scans and Efrain YB. And you're deep into a very special DJ mix from Shub right here on Reclaimed. I'm Jared Martineau, and you can listen live from anywhere in the world. Just head to the CBC Listen app and click the local tab. Let's get back into Shub's set. Here's an uplifting tune from Ace and Abby. This one.

of her track, Mm-hmm. I'm Jared Martineau, and you're flowing with the sounds of a continuous powwow step party mix right here on Reclaimed, courtesy of Mohawk DJ and producer Shub. The energy here is undeniable. Let's get into something now from Sebastian Gaskin. This one's called Shadows.

0: big tune from J-Roe, that was Gone Too. And it closes out the epic powwow step party mix that you've been hearing today from Shub. A big thanks, Hi Hi and Yawon to Shub for continuing our celebration of National Indigenous History Month with such a fire mashup of music. Stay tapped in with Shub and check out more of what he's got going on. Just head to djshub.ca. This is Reclaimed. I'm Jared Martineau, and I hope you've enjoyed the guest DJ mix today. Drop me a line to let me know. Reclaimed at cbc.ca is our email. 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Our show is produced by Travis Pereira, Spiros Georgiou, Lauren Hancock, Judith Lynch, and me. And join me again next week to keep celebrating National Indigenous History Month. I'll see you then. Hi, hi, McGwich and Mossy Joe for listening.
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4: 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After the news.
5: From CBC News, the World This Hour, I'm Mike Miles. More than 60 properties have been issued evacuation orders in the area around Lytton, B.C. because of a fast-moving wildfire. 170 others are on evacuation alert. Wildfire Information Officer Shay Stern says the blaze has grown to 600 hectares and the weather is not helping.
6: We have seen some hot and dry conditions in this area, and that has left the fuels highly susceptible to ignition and dried out. So while temperatures might be a few degrees cooler today, there is still that potential for increased fire behavior, especially where we see that direct sunlight or where that

0: wind is prominent in the wind and slopes aligns.
1: Stearns says the BC Wildfire Service has moved a lot of resources into the area to try and contain it.
0: We have a total of 130 firefighters assigned through BC Wildfire Service to this incident, and then we have the local Lytton Fire and Rescue Department.
1: Lytton, BC was nearly wiped out by a deadly fire almost 5 years ago. Tensions between Iran and the U.S. over the Strait of Hormuz are threatening to derail an interim deal to end the fighting. Iran says it has again closed the strait because Israel is still launching attacks on Lebanon, while the U.S. says the Strait of Hormuz remains open. Phil Bleshenok has more.
2: Israeli military strikes hit southern Lebanon Saturday, hours after a ceasefire deal between the two sides went into effect. Israel says Hezbollah violated the deal by firing at its troops. Iran says ending the war on all fronts, including Lebanon, is the core pillar of its agreement with the U.S. In response, it's warning vessels not to approach the Strait of Hormuz, which is crucial for the flow of oil and gas from the region. Iran's foreign ministry spokesperson, Ismail Bakai, he says while its negotiators are heading to Switzerland for talks with the U.S., he's not optimistic. The other side must fulfill its obligations, he said, or the memorandum of understanding will be jeopardized. But the U.S. military says that Iran doesn't control the Strait of Hormuz, and commercial shipping traffic is moving through the strategic choke point. Phil Plishanok, CBC News, Toronto.
1: U.S. President Donald Trump says arrests have been made in what he's calling vandalism at the Lincoln Memorial Reflecting Pool. Trump commissioned a repainting of the pool ahead of the country's 250th birthday. Since then, paint has been peeling and algae has been growing in the water. The president says the pool will be drained and repairs made as quickly as possible. July 1st means the CUSMA Free Trade Agreement comes up for renegotiation. Rallies have been held this weekend in Canada, the U.S., and Mexico. Those gathering in Montreal want to renegotiate a trade deal that hears citizens' concerns. They want greater respect for workers' rights and the environment. Alexander Silberman reports.
3: In a downtown Montreal square, two dozen protesters sang and held signs, calling for Canada to stand up to Trump and negotiate a new free trade deal that respects workers and the environment. The protest was one of several coordinated rallies Saturday in Canada, the U.S., and Mexico City. Canada is now set to meet with Mexican and American officials on July 1st. Both Canada and Mexico have said they want the deal extended, but U.S. President Donald Trump has signaled he does not want to continue the current trade pact. John Ibbotson is a writer and journalist based in Ottawa. He says Trump's rhetoric appears to be a tactic to put pressure on Canada, but he does not intend to end free trade.
4: That would be horrible for business. Businesses would howl.
3: Alexander Silberman, CBC News, Montreal.
1: Claude Guillemot, co-founder of French video game maker Ubisoft, has died in a plane crash. Local media report he was on a Cessna with one other person when it went down near a resort town on the French Atlantic coast. Guillemot started Ubisoft with his brothers in 1986. The company would go on to release titles that pioneered the open-world video game genre and has opened studios all over the world, including Montreal and Toronto. Guillemot was 69 years old. That is The World This Hour. For CBC News, I'm Mike Miles.
5: I'm Blair Sanderson. Here's Environment Canada's weather forecast for mainland Nova Scotia. A few showers ending Saturday evening. We'll see lows overnight down to 12 degrees. And then on Sunday, a mix of sun and cloud with just a 30% chance of showers late in the afternoon Sunday. High temperatures up to 20 degrees. And then on Monday, a mix of sun and cloud and a high of 21.
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votre compagnie pour la prochaine heure. This is your Francophone Hour of the Week on CBC Music and CBC Radio, where you'll hear the best in French music from Quebec and beyond. Today, I have a folksy summer playlist perfect for a road trip. There's a bit of reggae, songs with titles like C'était l'été or It Was Summer, and Courir or To Run. Let's kick things off with C'est chaud or It's hot by Mitsou featuring Ya Cetidi.

a good old retro track from just a few weeks ago. That was Mitsu with a remake of her very own 1994 hit, C'est Chaud, or It's Hot, this time with a little help from Ya Cetidon. It's Mitsu's official musical comeback after a 27-year break. As a platinum recording artist, she was devastated when her last album came out and it sold less than 1,000 copies. That pushed her to step away from music. But the years that followed were anything but quiet. She became a major television personality, a radio host, and a successful producer of commercial jingles. And now she's back and is super thrilled to return to music. So are we. This is C'est Formidable on CBC Music and CBC Radio. I'm Florence K. Coming up, we'll run halfway to James Bay for a song by Marjolaine Maurras. But right now, tell me from the top of your head, what's your favorite song, like number one? Okay, I know that's a hard question, but if you had to come up with a top five, what are the first songs that come to mind? I'll give you mine, all in French, of course. Number five, Toutes les femmes savent danser, or All Women Know How to Dance by Loud. Next, 1990, or 1990 by Jean Leloup.

If you were looking for a song to pump up your cardio, I guess that was it. That was Courir, or To Run, by Marjolaine Maurras. It's all about the whirlwind pace of modern life. Marjolaine Maurras comes from Nord du Québec, or more specifically, the town of Chappé, located roughly halfway between Montreal and James Bay. She says the vast natural landscapes of her hometown have deeply influenced her music. Vous écoutez C'est Formidable sur CBC Music et CBC Radio. Je m'appelle Florence. Coming up, a song about starting over. But first, Webster is an author and speaker who specializes in the history of black communities in Quebec. But he's also an accomplished rapper who just released his 10th album. To him, rap classics are smart and thought-provoking. He points to artists like Tupac and Wu-Tang Clan, whose lyrics reference thinkers such as Machiavelli and Socrates. Webster also gives talks in schools. He encourages teachers to use rap because it's a musical style that resonates strongly with young people and helps to develop writing skills and critical thinking. Here he is now with Fossil, or Fossils, featuring Quebec City Anglophone rapper Joseph Sarenius.

that was recommencé or starting over by Remy. The song's about the idea of choosing the same person, even if you had to do it all over again. Vous écoutez C'est Formidable sur CBC Music et CBC Radio avec moi, Florence K. Coming up, laisse aller la vie, or let life take its course. But first, let's take a summer drive and head north of Montreal. You'll find yourself in the beautiful region of the Laurentians, or les Laurentides. You may have heard of Mont Tremblant. Well, it's there. But beyond the famous ski destination, the region is also filled with small towns and villages, cottages, forests and lakes, around 10,000 of them, in fact. One of those charming little towns is Morin Heights. It's a fully bilingual village that almost feels like a small Swiss town, with wooden chalets and cozy restaurants. That's where Yann Kelly settled 17 years ago. He left Montreal for a simpler life, where he could raise his four children and build his recording studio in the forest. Since then, he's balanced his solo career with work as a producer and sound engineer for many other artists. His music is all about that natural setting, with rootsy folk guitar, understated vocals, and a warm, intimate sound. Here is Yann Kelly.

That was Les Sœurs Boulées with Laisse aller la vie, or Let Life Take Its Course. It's a gentle and wise reminder that sometimes there's nothing more we can do than let time slowly settle the things that aren't going well. Vous écoutez C'est Formidable on CBC Music and CBC Radio avec moi, Florence Ga. Ima recently shared a story that will resonate with a lot of people. Well, it resonates with me anyway. While going through old photo boxes from her 25 years in the public eye, she stopped and looked at younger versions of herself and thought, wow, I had such a beautiful body. And yet, at the time, she says she never truly saw it that way. She's now 47 and a single mother of an 8-year-old boy. She says becoming a parent changed not only her body, but also the way she looks at herself. She spoke openly about how easy it is to spend years being overly critical of ourselves, always feeling like we're too much or not enough. But with time, she's learned to look at herself with more kindness and gratitude. And she realizes that her body has carried her through life, through motherhood, through love, and through growth. And also through music. This is her new song, C'était l'été, or It Was Summer.

What a floaty ending to a song. There's a sound in one of the choruses of that tune that made me think so much of Swings at the Park. You know when they're not oiled and they make that little squeaky rhythm? My daughter always wants me to push her for hours, so maybe that sound is just permanently implanted in my brain. But honestly, it kind of sounds like summer, doesn't it? That was Quand vient le soir, or When the Night Comes, by Bye Parula. This is C'est Formidable, votre hebdomadaire de musique francophone sur CBC Musique et CBC Radio. I'm Florence K. Coming up, I'll take you to a rodeo. But first, have you ever heard a song and instantly seen a color? Or felt like certain words had a taste or texture? That's called synesthesia. It's a fascinating neurological phenomenon that happens to only about 1 to 4% of people. Basically, it means that one sense automatically triggers another. So a sound might create colors, numbers might have personalities, or music might feel like shapes and textures. And some artists say it influences their creativity. Billie Eilish says she associates people, numbers, and even days of the week with colors and textures. Pharrell Williams says he

0: actually sees colors when he composes music. So cool. Synesthésie is also the name of a song by an artist named Flower. He says that the song is all about a coup de foudre, when all the senses come together when you're in love.
1: Yo, ma gueule, ça va quoi? Bon, d'ailleurs, apparemment, vous avez fait une grosse perf.

funny story behind that one. The song was originally called Ricochet or Ripple, and at first, it didn't really have a chorus. But when Joseph Poirier sent it to radio stations, they told him the song needed a stronger hook to make it more catchy and radio-friendly. So he went back to the drawing table, wrote choruses for it, and Rodeo was born. This is C'est Formidable on CBC Music and CBC Radio, avec moi, Florence K. Diaries can be a powerful way to process your feelings. That's because when you put your emotions into words, it forces you to understand them a little better. When you find the right word for an emotion, you can finally put your finger exactly on what hurts. That's how Jules describes his new album, Oublier Hier, or To Forget Yesterday.

he needed to put words to his emotions in situations he didn't fully understand at the time. Writing the songs became a way to heal, but also a way to clear his mind and make sense of what he was going through. Here is Oublier Hier, or To Forget Yesterday, by Jules.

was Oublié Hier, or To Forget Yesterday, by franco-soul singer Jules. This is C'est Formidable sur CBC Music et CBC Radio, avec moi, Laurence K. When I was 15, one of Quebec's biggest hit songs came out from the band Les Colocs, or The Roommates. The song played everywhere, all the time. And even though it's an energetic and catchy reggae beat, the story behind it is actually really touching. It's about someone who sees a friend's mental health slowly decline and who feels completely helpless. He realizes that he hasn't been supportive, and suddenly, nothing else matters. He just wants everyone to move aside so he can reach his friend before it's too late. Here is Tassez-vous de là, or Make Way, in a new version by the collective

0: was the catchy Facile or Easy by Marisol. And that's what ends our show today. C'est Formidable is your weekly hour of francophone music on CBC Music and CBC Radio. I'm Florence K, and I love to share my favorite francophone music with you every week. Un immense merci à mon équipe exceptionnelle, producer Pete Murray, senior producer Sonia Arab, and executive producer Mark MacArthur. Merci d'avoir été avec nous et à la semaine prochaine. Thank you for being with us, and I'll see you next week.
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5: Opioid overdose deaths are dropping in Canada, but there's still a long way to go. Canada's fentanyl czar, Kevin Brousseau, is back from meeting officials in Washington. He tells Catherine Cullen what worries him most about this public health crisis. On the House, after the news.
6: From CBC News, The World This Hour, I'm Mike Miles. A wildfire is threatening Lytton, BC, nearly 5 years after the community almost completely burned down. Dozens of residents have again had to flee, more are being warned to get ready to leave, and crews are racing to contain the flames. Tanya Fletcher has the story.
7: The Saw Creek wildfire sparked up late Friday and has quickly grown to 6 square kilometers. It's burning just outside of Lytton. Residents of more than 60 properties in and around the village have been ordered to leave. Some 170 others are standing by on alert. Evacuees are being directed to an emergency center in Kamloops. Shay Stearns is with the BC Wildfire Service.
8: We have seen some hot and dry conditions in this area, and that has left the fuels highly susceptible to ignition and dried out.
7: She says the weather will continue to drive fire activity, including the wind.
8: While temperatures might be a few degrees cooler, there is still that potential for increased fire behavior, especially where we see that direct sunlight or where that wind is prominent and the wind and slopes align.
7: A roughly 100-kilometer stretch of Highway 1 remains closed between Boston Bar and Ashcroft. Tanya Fletcher, CBC News, Vancouver.
6: Funerals were held Saturday in Elmira, Ontario, for five children.

0: from the same family killed in a vehicle crash last week. The siblings, ranging in age from 4 to 12, were killed when the van they were in collided with an SUV in nearby Mapleton Township. That driver has since died. The children's mother remains in hospital, and their father and 15-month-old brother are recovering. Police are still investigating. In Winnipeg, a 26-year-old man was shot and killed by police after reports of a domestic violence dispute in the presence of women and children. Video from a body-worn camera will be part of the investigation. Tandeep Sidhu is an assistant professor at the University of Manitoba who studies police use of force. He says the body-worn video from one of the officers can be helpful, but he doesn't think it should be made public.
1: I think there's always a risk that particular cohorts in the public, especially in the online space, will use this as a way to further criminalize Indigenous people, or they will use this as a means to entertain themselves.
0: Winnipeg police launched a body camera pilot project back on June 10th. 40 officers are wearing these cameras for 6 months to evaluate how it affects public safety. Unwed mothers across the Maritimes are calling on Ottawa to issue an apology. During the post-war years, some of these women were sent to church-run maternity homes where they felt pressured to surrender their babies for adoption. Marie Krause says she was just 15 when her parents sent her to a church in New Brunswick.
2: We had sessions every day where we were constantly told that, you know, we were bad girls because we, A, had sex without marriage, and B, that we got caught. We were preached at a lot.
0: Some Canadian church groups have already apologized for their involvement in forced adoptions, and the Church of England issued an apology to unwed mothers in the UK. Countries across Europe are battling extremely high temperatures, and in France, 35 regions are under red heat wave alerts, rather. The country reached around 33 degrees Saturday and is expecting to hit between 39 and 41 Sunday. The heat wave has prompted an alcohol ban at outdoor music festivals and other public events held in regions under weather alerts. But some visitors are still trying to enjoy their stay.
3: Well, we planned out lots of sightseeing and, you know, being out all day, but it's getting so hot, and looking at the rest of the week, it's going up to 39, 40 degrees. But, you know, the atmosphere in Paris is really good. I think we're all sweating together, all here to have a good time.
0: Matt Batten is from Wales and is on a group trip to Paris with his church. Germany and Spain are also under heat alerts. Scottish police have arrested one suspect after a series of alleged attacks on Muslims in Edinburgh. At least five people were injured in the incident, including several near a mosque at the time. Police say the attacker wielded a large weapon. Counterterrorism police have joined the investigation. That is The World This Hour. For CBC News, I'm Mike Miles.
4: I'm Blair Sanderson. Here's Environment Canada's weather forecast for mainland Nova Scotia. A few showers ending Saturday evening. We'll see lows overnight down to 12 degrees. And then on Sunday, a mix of sun and cloud with just a 30% chance of showers late in the afternoon Sunday. High temperatures up to 20 degrees. And then on Monday, a mix of sun and cloud and a high of 21.
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6: For years, Mr. Deepfakes was the most popular site in the world for deepfake porn, hosting tens of thousands of non-consensual and violent videos. The site had 500,000 users, some paying hundreds of dollars to create custom deepfakes. This week on Crime Story, tech journalist Sam Cole describes how CBC reporter Eric Cito confronted David Doe, the Canadian man behind Mr. Deepfakes.
7: Eric at the CBC approached David after doing the stakeout, approach and say, hey, I need you to look at these requests for comment for the story that we're working on and we're going to publish. So he finally got to do that and walked up to David Doe's Tesla window as he was backing out of his driveway.

0: 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I'm a reporter, CBC News.
1: David Doe says, I don't want to be recorded, please.
0: We've been trying to talk to you for weeks about Mr. Deepfakes and your role.
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5: Did you get it up?
6: Oh, you used the channel?
4: That is the Prime Minister of Canada calling out to the U.S. President. They were around a large table at a G7 leaders meeting in France, and Donald Trump was complaining about his chair. Too low compared to the others. At least 3 inches. He was down on the ground, he could be heard saying. So Mark Carney swoops in to help and wheels his chair over to the U.S. President, offering a trade. And this was a trade Trump liked.
5: Not as much. Thank you, Mark. I'll remember
4: that. I'm Catherine Cullen, and on this edition of The House, in a week of hot mic moments giving us inadvertent insights into Trump's relationship with the world, we're talking to a Canadian who was just down in Washington, D.C., making Canada's case. The fentanyl czar. He'll tell us what he heard and why there's some signs of hope in the fight against opioids. Also, the federal government now has to make a call on an emotionally charged debate. Should Canadians be able to get a doctor's help to die because of extreme suffering for a mental illness? We'll hear both sides. And a new law that could help you get a deep fake of yourself taken down. We're going to talk about it with the man behind BlackBerry, Jim Balsillie. He's passionate about privacy, and he caught me off guard with a pretty intense way of describing it. But first, Canada's fentanyl czar on the struggle to get American officials to understand the facts. The House is now in session. Canadian health officials have delivered a glimmer of good news. Last year, deaths from opioid overdoses dropped by nearly a quarter. The statistics are still staggering, though. Every day in Canada, on average, 15 people die from an opioid overdose. The majority involve fentanyl. These deaths are not just a public health issue. They've become a trade issue, too. Last year, the U.S. president imposed tariffs on Canada, blaming the flow of fentanyl across the border. It's around then that Canada created the role of fentanyl czar. Even though a U.S. court ruling has forced Trump to drop those border tariffs, the czar, Kevin Brosseau, is still at work. This week, he was in Washington, D.C., making Canada's case. So, how could the conversation about opioids impact our trade relationship? And how can Canada keep driving down the number of overdose deaths? I spoke with Canada's fentanyl czar Friday. Kevin Brosseau, welcome back to The House.
7: It's great to be here, Catherine. Thanks for having me.
4: The news was promising this week, a significant drop in deaths from opioid overdoses. How much of a role did security services, law enforcement, border officials play in that?
7: Look, it's a complex issue and difficult to add a causal link between particular efforts and results. And so I'm not a scientist, and the scientists at Public Health Agency tell me that it's very, very difficult to ascribe one particular action to a particular result. But I look at it this way. It's an ecosystem with obvious supply and demand dimensions that all actions will generate some reaction and some, you know, positivity, particularly if actions are being taken to eradicate supply. And other efforts from a public health perspective are really aimed at reducing demand. So interestingly enough, obviously, enforcement actions have really have moved a pace, have increased significantly on both sides of the border, in fact. And the American deaths have gone down by about the same percentage as well. So, look, I take this as a glimmer of hope. I know the families that I speak with see it the same way. I need to be cautiously optimistic about that because we've got a long ways to go, but we've been in it for a long time, too.
4: Well, let's talk about that cautious optimism for the future. I take your point that this is complex and you can't point to one factor and say, well, this is what's doing it. But we want to drive that number down further. So what do you see as the biggest challenge in further reducing the number of opioid deaths?
7: Well, look, I think a lot of work has gone on, and

0: to me, the big challenge is bringing the various parts of that ecosystem together. And that is on the enforcement side, having police really working closely with public health officials so that they're working in a complementary way and they're not working at cross purposes. So, and in fact, part of what we've done is try to facilitate that conversation both at a national level and at a local level where police chiefs are linked in and working with public health officers so they understand the implications of, so if a big bust happens, for instance, Catherine, does that create a more dangerous supply or is that better ultimately for what's happening on the street? So a big chunk of my job is to really bring those various disparate pieces together and focused on coordinated effort.
1: You, as we said, were in Washington this week meeting with officials. What exactly were you trying to get across to the Americans?
0: It was part of an ongoing dialogue. I've been to D.C. A few times. I obviously have a number of conversations on an ongoing basis with different officials there. It was a good moment in time to be able to check in on how Canada is doing, how our various arms of our apparatus are working with U.S. partners, and to double down on my point around that this is an intense priority for Canada, both from an enforcement perspective, but also on the public health side, and to emphasize the point that Canada is a trusted partner. This is a hemispheric issue. It's a North American issue predominantly, and we have to be working hard in a collaborative way together.
1: Given what we talked about, or what I mentioned a moment ago, the sort of shifting trade conversation, do you still get the same level of attention when you go down to the United States? Are you still meeting with the same level of officials?
0: Yeah, I am. You know, look, I had a very positive meeting with her title isn't this, but she goes by the U.S. Drug Czar, Sarah Carter, and senior officials at enforcement agencies as well as with other arms of the U.S. government. And very interested in hearing directly from me about what Canada is doing. They see the results. They're obviously paying very, very close attention to our work and you know, are encouraged by that and emphasized again, like continuing the efforts around on the enforcement side and the partnerships there on enforcement, intelligence sharing, information sharing, as well as learning from each other. What seems to be working there? What's not? And how do we actually bolster that collaboration so that Canada is, in fact, understood to be the trusted partner that we are?
1: The U.S. Secretary of Homeland Security, Mark Wayne Mullen, said this week that the U.S. crackdown on drug trafficking at the Mexican border has triggered an increase in criminal activity coming across the Canadian border, including fentanyl trafficking. Is that your understanding from the Canadian perspective, too?
0: The numbers really haven't borne that out, Catherine. In fact, the U.S. Border Patrol released its statistics of seizures at the northern border this morning to show that, you know, I think it was about a pound at the northern border, which is still, for the month of May, still too much, but at the same time, about 700 or so pounds coming out of Mexico to the U.S. So clearly, all the efforts that have taken place at the southern border have had impact, but they're still paltry in, you know, what's happening at the northern border compared to the south.
1: What does it tell you that we're still having this conversation where it sounds like Canada is saying the facts don't bear out what the Americans are saying? They're putting disproportionate blame on Canada.
0: Yeah, well, look, I'll just kind of repeat the point around that we need to be a partner. And the other thing, you know, over many, many years and just having those conversations with enforcement officials who are currently kind of applying their trade is that organized crime, very effective at being able to pivot and figure out, just like water, what that path of least resistance is. So if, in fact, you know, more emphasis being placed on the southern border, it's my worry is that we cannot let up. That work has to be carried out, and we have to watch very, very closely across Canada, at ports, at the border, et cetera, to make sure that those cartels or otherwise aren't moving from Mexico to Canada.
1: I understand why you want to focus on collaboration and law enforcement, but I will say, based on what you're telling me, I mean, it sounds like this has been months and months, over a year of hammering this same message about Canada, and the Americans are still not hearing it.
0: Well, look, what you hear necessarily, I guess, publicly compared to the conversations that I have, and I'm less kind of focused, Catherine. I have been since the beginning. about what is being said publicly versus what is actually happening on the mm-hmm. ground. My first day of being appointed to this job, went to the border and I said, look, when I was challenged to say, well, how are you going to determine your success if the numbers are already really, really low?

0: the volumes are really low going across the border. And I said it then, and I still believe it now, that there should be zero going across the border. There should be zero in our communities, because it's killing kids every day and destroying families. So that's the mantra, and that's the energy that I bring to this issue, and what I try to instill upon all the others that are involved in this as well.
1: You took on this new position of fentanyl, Czar, not long before Donald Trump slapped tariffs on Canada because he was unhappy with the flow of fentanyl to the U.S. As we said, those tariffs have been struck down by the U.S. Supreme Court. That was in February. Has fentanyl come up as an irritant in the CUSMA review that's going on right now?
0: Yeah, I don't know.
1: Yeah.
0: I don't know, Catherine. Those aren't conversations that I'm involved in. Like, I am pretty singularly focused on doing all I can to make sure that all arms of the government of Canada and provinces and municipalities and Indigenous partners are focused on dealing with this, because we have a domestic problem. We started the conversation with 15 people per day dying, and it feels to me that that's incentive enough to continue to work on this, regardless of what's being raised at the CUSMA table or not.
1: You've been in this job for over a year now. You've got a couple of other big positions, head of the Coast Guard, Deputy Minister of National Defense. Does Canada still need a fentanyl czar?
0: Yeah, we do. And here's why. By having somebody in a position singularly focused to integrate the various arms of the government to be able to work on one issue permits that focus to come to bear on a particular issue that is of importance. It's an odd model. It's got a weird moniker, I suppose. But what it does is it permits that centralization of and coordination to happen in a meaningful way. A little bit, I guess, like you have, you know, the head of the Defense Investment Agency, you have a new major projects office, etc., where people have one goal and one objective in mind and can bring others with very, very wide and distributed mandates and responsibilities can be brought to bear.
1: Kevin Brosseau, thank you for your time.
0: It was great to be here. Thanks.
1: Canada's fentanyl czar, Kevin Brosseau. This week, the federal government got some new advice about a heated debate, whether people suffering because of mental illness should be able to have a doctor's help to end their life. The majority on a 17-member special committee of MPs and senators has recommended not to allow that practice, and that has provoked strong and divided reaction from those who live with mental illness.
2: Message received. We are not reliable witnesses to our own lives and our own suffering.
3: It's a sign for me that people understand that MAID is not a solution for mental illness, and it goes against all the efforts provinces have gone through to reduce suicide.
1: This news comes 10 years to the day that Canada first legalized medical assistance in dying. And that expanded access to people with mental illness is supposed to kick in March. We wanted to hear from both sides of the political debate about this next chapter. We'll start with those who argue MAID access could be expanded. A group of three senators on the committee say the group was biased in its work, and they want the Supreme Court to weigh in. Christopher Wells is an Alberta senator from the Progressive Senate Group. I spoke with him in his office earlier this week. Senator Wells, thank you for making the time.
4: Pleasure.
1: You were in the minority on this committee by calling for MAID to be extended to people who are suffering solely because of a mental illness. Why do you think the people in that situation should have a doctor's help to die?
4: Yeah, our recommendation as the dissenting senators was to send this issue to the Supreme Court of Canada to finally get a ruling once and for all, particularly on the constitutional issues. But going through the process, hearing some of the evidence that we heard, and then talking to a lot of the individuals, particularly those with lived experience who unfortunately were not invited to participate in this committee, it showed me that this issue is really about fundamentally choice, the choice over your own body and over your own life, and about trust, about trusting our medical professionals to have the specialization and the competency to help guide people through what is arguably probably the most difficult decision of their lives and their family members' lives. So choice and trust, and fundamentally, who gets to have choice in Canada? Because somebody is suffering an irredeemable mental illness, they should not have the same right as somebody who has a terminal cancer diagnosis. And to choose the manner of your death to be surrounded

0: bias, two-thirds in one direction and only one-third, and missing important voices like the Canadian Psychiatric Association. So absolutely, was there differences in opinion? For sure, and there's always going to be differences in opinion. You pick the controversial issue, we could be talking about abortion, women's reproductive health, even to this day. And I think the important thing with MAID is no one is forcing a medical practitioner to engage in MAID if that's against their beliefs or they don't feel that they have the confidence or the expertise or they doubt, you know, the expert opinion.
1: You talk about the lived experience, the people at the center of this. As part of this conversation, we've heard from people like Conservative MP Andrew Lawton and others who say, I wanted to die by suicide, and I am now leading a happy life. And I believe if MAID had been available as a way of ending my suffering, I would have chosen it. And so I do not think it should be available more broadly, because it, people will make the wrong choice about ending their lives, or it will encourage more people to take their lives, to die by suicide. What do you say to the lived experiences of those people?
0: Well, I certainly, you know, respect his personal opinion, and it's just that, right? And we can hear from those who are suffering from, you know, mental illness. We don't know the level. It's not something that you can compare across, you know, a whole class of persons. It's deeply individual. It's deeply personal. We have to respect individuals' choice, and some who are firmly committed that this is the way that they want to leave this world because of the intolerable suffering that they have. I think we have to be very careful about separating the issues. We've seen a lot of conflation around suicidality and mental illness. We've seen a lot of social vulnerability as well from persons with disabilities, and they can be related. And absolutely, should we have stronger mental health supports? Should we have a national suicide prevention strategy? Absolutely, and 100% support the government making those national priorities. But because we don't have those things, shouldn't mean that other people do not have a choice over their lives.
1: I want to go back to what you said, this question, this concern that you have raised that the experts heard by the committee leaned too much in one direction. Are you suggesting that the Liberals and the Conservatives wanted a particular outcome?
0: Well, it certainly seems that way. This whole committee was incredibly rushed on such a complex social issue, and we as senators really question that. Why are we rushing to conclude this in a couple of months when, you know, the current moratorium doesn't lift until March 2027? We should be giving this the ample runway. Why were key witnesses not invited? And, you know, the co-chairs should have recused themselves and stepped down from being co-chairs because they have clear stated biases against MAID and many different forms of MAID, not only mental illness. And so, you know, they weren't able to check their own biases, what we saw. I personally wrote the co-chairs and sent them recommendations early in the process to correct the imbalance. I spoke to the Justice Minister while the hearings were going on to say, this is a huge problem. And if you allow this to continue, the committee will have no credibility for whatever report and whatever recommendation comes out of this, because we simply were not being objective and fair.
1: You, as part of your report, are calling on the government to refer this to the Supreme Court. Why is that?
0: Well, I think inevitably it may end up there because we have currently three, to my knowledge, different legal challenges from all sides of the issue working their way through the courts. I think we need to take the partisan politics out of this issue, and we need the courts to weigh in with an objective decision analysis and based on the principles of the Canadian Charter of Rights and Freedoms, right? That's what's at stake here, are people's fundamental rights in this country, the right to choose, the right to equality. And maybe the Supreme Court will decide that this is a reasonable limitation to prevent this, but maybe they won't. And so, like many socially contested issues in Canadian history, as I mentioned, abortion, women's reproductive health, same-sex marriage. Look, 21 years ago, same-sex marriage was a very controversial issue. And if we left it to the hands of the politicians, we would not have same-sex marriage today, probably. It took that Supreme Court reference to really settle that issue. And 21 years today, we probably look at that as something in Canada that is a value that we're very proud of, to be the fourth country in the world to legalize same-sex marriage. And so I don't really see this issue that different just because it's so

0: socially contested. Let's remove the politics. Let's look at the evidence and the facts. Let's hear what the Supreme Court has to say. And then Parliament can decide which direction it wants to take.
1: Senator, thank you for this.
0: Thank you so much.
1: Senator Christopher Wells. Now, the clock is ticking for the government. If they are going to follow the recommendation from the majority in this committee, they need to pass a new law to amend the criminal code. Otherwise, people suffering solely from mental illness will have access to MAID as of March. Justice Minister Sean Fraser says he expects to decide on next steps this summer.
2: The spirit of the committee was to establish recommendations to government. I never want to blindly accept recommendations before satisfying myself that those are the right recommendations. But they do dramatically accelerate the work. I'm not starting from scratch. I'm starting from their recommendations and the evidence upon which those recommendations were based.
1: As we said, both the Liberals and Conservatives on this committee want the government to halt expansion of MAID. Tamara Jansen is a BC Conservative MP and vice chair of the Special Joint Committee on MAID. Welcome to the House.
3: Thank you very much.
1: You and the Conservatives fully support the committee's recommendation that the government indefinitely exclude persons with only a mental illness for being eligible for MAID. Why do you think that people in that situation should not have access to a doctor's help to end their life?
3: Well, I think that there's two core problems that make it the recommendations of the committee the correct recommendation. And the first one is that we cannot reliably determine irremediability in mental illness. In fact, during the witness testimony, we heard that you would actually be more likely to get it right with the toss of a coin than actually through the psychiatrist. So that was one. And then the other is, you know, we cannot reliably distinguish a MAID request from suicidality in this context. So those are very important things that make it certain that we should really be going ahead with what the committee has put in the report.
1: After your committee made its recommendations, Claire Brosseau put out a statement. She, for some folks, has become the face of this fight. She is 49 years old. She's fought severe mental illness for decades, and she's gone to court to try to access MAID. She said of your committee, "They believe our perspective isn't relevant and that I'm not a reliable witness to my own life. Clearly, my judgment and account of my suffering is suspect." Is she right to say that you don't think she should be able to decide whether her own suffering is too much?
3: You know, the story of Claire is actually really heartbreaking. My heart goes out to her. What an incredibly difficult challenge for anybody that's struggling with their mental health. But, you know, we're fairly clear with the testimony that we've had at the committee that the ability to tell whether or not something is going to be able to change, whether or not they might be able to have a new treatment or be able to lead a more prosperous life, it's impossible to tell, right? We can't predict all of the testimony was that, you know, predicting such a thing was impossible. So we want to make sure that we are giving hope, that we are giving care, that we're actually, you know, giving people an opportunity with new treatments, changes in situation. I thought the testimony was really clear. There's so many options and we want to give hope for people that are struggling.
1: So your answer to her would be, we want you to have hope and we can't predict whether things will get better for you, even though she seems to have personally clearly decided she doesn't want to wait any longer.
3: So that is what the end result of all the testimony that we've had from all the psychologists, all the specialists, that, you know, we really can't predict it. It's as easy to flip a coin and decide one way or the other. And I think that's very important for her as well, to give her hope that, you know, keep fighting. And all those that are out there that are struggling with this, you know, we want to give hope.
1: We just heard from Senator Wells. I mean, you talk about the testimony at the committee. He disagrees with the recommendation. He says it's biased. And he says you didn't hear from enough witnesses who support MAID for those with mental illness, that essentially you didn't get the full picture. What do you say to him?
3: Well, I would disagree because it was proportional. All of us were able to put forward witnesses, and as did they. And I think it's very important to understand that it was very fair. It was done according to how we always do these things. And I don't quite understand why he would suggest it wasn't done properly. So, we heard there are lots of people that would have loved to come to committee. They could have put in a document to let us look

0: at the briefs. I think that it was done very fairly, and it's unfortunate that Mr. Wells would put that forward as if it wasn't done fairly.
1: You have been very clear about your views on MAID, that you have been an opponent of it from the start, essentially. I know you're on the public record, certainly going back to 2016, if not before that, opposing the practice. Did you go into this process already with a pretty good sense of what you thought the recommendation should be?
0: Well, I mean, obviously I had my Bill C-218, which was saying that we needed to stop the expansion. I think the witnesses have been clear over the years, and the Conservatives have talked about it over the years, you know, that this is very dangerous to expand. And I believe that the testimony became very clear, very obvious this time around, even though, you know, many of them were repeat. You know, they've been saying the same thing from the beginning. This is not safe. We can't expand it. We have no way of telling if a mental health issue is irremediable. And that's one of the key findings for a MAID decision. So I'm happy to see where the recommendations went.
1: The decision now about what to do with your recommendation lies with the government. How confident are you that they're going to follow the committee's advice on this?
0: Well, that's a very good question. I do hope since the recommendations, you know, were overwhelming, that they will actually support my bill, which is a very simple, very clear bill, that we need not expand this, that we need to actually protect Canadians, vulnerable Canadians. And so we're really hoping that they, because especially it's already in process, we can start working on it immediately when we get back in the House in September. This sunset clause will be expiring fairly quickly, and we want to make sure that this law is in place before that happens.
1: The senators who disagree with this committee report want the issue referred to the Supreme Court. What do you think of that?
0: Well, first of all, I think you'll see the testimony again in the committee was that the Supreme Court has never said Canada must provide MAID for mental illness alone. And I think the fact that they want to circumvent the work of parliamentarians to protect vulnerable Canadians is questionable. So I hope that they recognize that we were very clear. We need this to go forward. Bill C-218 will protect those vulnerable people. It's ready to go. Conservatives have been right on point with this whole issue right from the beginning, and we'd like to see them support that bill.
1: You and your colleagues have also raised other concerns with the MAID system in Canada. In the report, you recommend a review of the current safeguards and increased monitoring. Do you get the sense that the government would move on that?
0: That is hard to say, but they certainly have the responsibility since not ensuring that vulnerable Canadians are falling prey to a system that isn't properly working is very important. It is their responsibility to protect those most vulnerable in our nation. And so I do hope that they will go forward with a review, which is exactly what we've asked for, in order to have more public reporting, that we would have national standards. You know, a review would help us better understand, you know, our vulnerable Canadians being protected, because we've heard stories that that is not the case. And there was plenty enough witness testimony that would corroborate that.
1: As I said earlier, you've been so clear about your personal opposition to medical aid and dying. It's obviously a deeply held belief for you. For the Conservative Party, though, does your party want to see the lines drawn back further? I mean, most of this conversation is about expanding access. Would you like to see fewer Canadians have access to a doctor's help to end their life?
0: I think you can tell by our recommendations that what we would like to see is that there's proper monitoring and public reporting, and that, again, like that we have national standards, and that we actually check to ensure that people are not falling through the cracks. I mean, the fact that we hear stories of a veteran being offered MAID rather than housing, you know, the stories are endless at this point in time. And we are all together very concerned about that situation. And we think it's imperative that we get a review.
1: Okay. Thank you so much for this conversation today.
0: Excellent. Thank you very much.
1: Conservative MP Tamara Jansen. I'm Catherine Cullen, and you're listening to The House. Both the House of Commons and the Senate rose for the summer this week. But first, the Liberals pushed through a whole raft of legislation, invoking closure to shut down debate four times and fast-tracking a controversial bill that would give law enforcement more powers. At the same time, the Liberals tabled a bunch of

0: brand new bills in the last few days, including one that looks at privacy for your data. And we wanted to take a deeper dive into that.
1: The new bill gives Canadians more control over their personal information, gives them the right to deletion against deepfakes. It protects children's information as sensitive.
0: Minister of AI Evan Solomon is framing the bill he's tabled as a crucial part of building trust in technology so that more Canadians start using AI and boost our economy. But then why are some experts already concerned that this bill could weaken Canadians' privacy? House producer Derek van der Wijk breaks it down.
2: So we started getting phone calls at the office initially about the fact that I was marketing a gummy of some sort for weight loss.
3: Dr. Marla Shapiro is a professor with the University of Toronto's Tamarty Faculty of Medicine, and she's regularly on CTV News as their medical expert. She says her own patients have been asking her about news videos they see online, but the videos aren't actually her. They're AI deepfakes.
2: And it was shocking, absolutely shocking, how authentic it looked. Clearly people were believing this because we were getting phone calls. And subsequently, there have been many things that have popped up. Apparently, there is something else that Anne Murray and I are selling together for bladder health. And one of them, someone sent it to me and introduced me as winning the Nobel Prize. And I thought, oh, how wonderful. How did I possibly miss that award ceremony?
3: And it's not just Dr. Shapiro. Dr. Francois Marquis is a critical care specialist at Maisonneuve-Rosemont Hospital in Montreal.
4: I was getting stopped in the hospital, not only by patients, but by people working in the hospital. And they were all talking about that new drug that I had discovered and that was supposed to be able to fix everything. And when I say everything, it was like heart attacks, arthritis, paralysis, name it. The drug was doing like wonders.
3: He says the fake videos of him selling this miracle cure appeared as ads on Facebook.
4: It's rapidly a mix of just being very, very unhappy and feel like you've been stolen from the inside.
3: He says he contacted police, who told him there wasn't anything they could do. Dr. Shapiro says CTV had more success in getting some of her deepfakes pulled down. But both doctors say more keep popping up, and they're worried about the damage to the public's trust.
4: It's not just about losing money or being scammed. It's more like, no, they're going to receive a drug, they're going to take that drug, and no one knows what this drug's going to do.
2: Here was someone who had stolen my image, my likeness, my voice, my words, and the fact that someone could take the years that I have built up developing who I am, who the public knows, who my patient knows, and destroy it through this type of nonsense was just infuriating.
3: The disruptive power of this tech is one of the reasons the Liberals say we need new privacy laws. AI Minister Evan Solomon argues Canada is facing very modern problems with not so modern laws.
1: Canada's consumer privacy laws are 25 years old. They were written before the iPhone. It was a different time, before AI, before deepfakes.
3: This is actually the Liberals' third attempt at updating these laws since 2020. Before the last two bills died on the order paper, the ministers were already saying Canada's rules were too old.
5: Back then, there was no social media, there was no Internet of Things.
6: It's really about bringing our privacy laws, which are 20 years old, into the 21st century.
3: So then, how does this latest bill envision privacy for the new millennium? One thing is what the Liberals call a right to deletion. Essentially, the bill wants to make sure you can go to a company anywhere in the world that's holding your personal information and ask them to show it to you or delete it entirely. Part of that would include removing deepfakes that use your identity. I asked Tamir Israel with the Canadian Civil Liberties Association what else it could cover.
7: So you couldn't, for example, get your bank to delete your debt records that are active, because the bank still needs that information about you to process your loan. But you could get, let's say you cancel your social media account, you could compel your social media company to delete the voluminous records that they've kept on you for the last 5 to 10 years.
3: But Israel tells me the rights this bill would give Canadians have some big exceptions. Although companies are supposed to ask you in plain language before collecting your info, they can do it without your consent if they have a, quote, legitimate interest. Israel says that

0: There's multiple ways for platforms to avoid deleting your data if they take even non-permanent steps to separate your identity from it, or if it's just too complicated.
1: So an example in that context might be, let's say it's very costly to delete someone's personal information. Sometimes that's the case because sometimes services are designed in a way to make it costly in the sense that they have multiple redundancies and data is backed up in multiple different places.
0: And there's another part of this bill that could affect how you use the internet, on something called automated decisions. It's when groups online make choices that could have serious consequences for your life. But instead of a human, the decision maker is an algorithm. Professor Teresa Scazza is the Canada Research Chair on Information Law and Policy at the University of Ottawa.
2: For example, it might be a decision as to whether you're going to be selected for a job interview. It might be that there's an algorithmic review of your resume and the decision is that you're not going to be selected for the next stage. Could be a similar sort of decision about eligibility for a rental accommodation. It could be eligibility for a bank loan or for insurance.
0: Federal officials even gave the example of an algorithm deciding if you can get a mortgage. Scazza says this bill would not only let Canadians ask how these decisions were made and what personal info they used, but also let you get in touch with a real-life person who could possibly revisit it.
2: At least it gives you an opportunity to go beyond just getting an explanation of what the parameters of the decision were and to contact somebody and say, listen, I think there was a problem with this decision and I'd like you to review it.
3: Companies now have the technology to use our personal data, everything from our shopping habits, where we live, what we do online, to set individual prices for each of us. It's unfair, it's a ripoff, and it's downright creepy.
0: Avi Lewis called on the government to tackle surveillance pricing right after he became NDP leader this year. And Solomon says this bill will protect against using our personal data to price gouge. But on Monday, reporters asked him why the bill never actually uses the phrase surveillance pricing to explicitly ban the practice.
4: Canadians use reward points, and we want to make sure that we're not taking reward points away from citizens that are using reward points to get lower prices on food or lower prices on goods. But when this law passes, I will be asking the regulator for guidance.
0: Both the bill's critics and some of its supporters seem to agree. A lot of the protections we're talking about here aren't actually new for Canada. This law is basically spelling out rights that were already the status quo.
1: It is always helpful to have it spelled out in the law, but I'm not sure that it significantly changes people's ability to delete their information from what we currently have in the law. The law already prohibits companies from doing essentially inappropriate and disproportionate things, and surveillance pricing is one of those.
0: The truly big change here, experts like Tamir Israel say, is how all of this will be enforced. Canada already has a privacy commissioner, but the Liberals want to create a new commission with some bigger teeth for enforcement that will take over the commissioner's responsibility for the private sector. The new commission could hit companies with fines up to $25 million, or 5% of their global revenue. McGill Professor Taylor Owen is part of the expert group that advises the government on online safety.
5: I mean, I actually think part of the critique that's been made of Canadian regulatory capacity over the past decade is that we haven't had enough power to force compliance on these companies. So at some point, if you want regulations on, again, the largest companies in the world, you need a powerful regulator.
0: But critics say they have serious concerns about this new commission. Scazza says that at a time when our data is fuel for new AI tech, she's worried about our privacy being pushed closer to a ministry that also has economic goals in mind.
2: You see in the legislation, I think, quite a significant role for the minister in being involved in setting parameters and setting guidelines and directing how things are going to be done. So that element of independence is lost. And privacy, I think, gets shifted into part of this kind of overall AI strategy, which is to support and develop the adoption of artificial intelligence in Canada. The stakes are higher than they've ever been before. you know, I really do think that this is a dangerous time to be saying, you know, thanks very much to the privacy commissioner and moving this to an untested, inexperienced commission that hasn't been set up yet and saying, here you go, protect people's privacy.
0: For the House, I'm Derek Vanderwijk.
6: So is this bill striking the right balance between tech growth and privacy protection, or is it selling out Canadians' data? I want to bring in someone with a lot of history in both business and privacy who was deeply critical of the Liberals' last two attempts at this bill. Jim Balsillie is the founder of the Centre for Digital Rights and, of course, the former co-CEO of the Canadian tech company Research in Motion. Welcome back to the program.
7: Oh, pleasure to be with you, Catherine.
6: You are a big privacy booster. You've said privacy is important for society to function. You said it's a fundamental human right, and this bill does actually create a right to privacy. How good a job do you think this legislation does in better protecting Canadians' privacy?
7: I think there's a good indication that the government has responded to our very sharp criticism of the previous two bills, C-11 and C-27, which were terrible. So it's encouraging in its direction, for sure.
6: How so? Like, what is it about this bill you think that is going to work better?
7: Well, if I can give some context, fundamentally, under the Harper regime, they just viewed this as a free market, which it's not, and they didn't do anything. And then under the Trudeau regime, they just gave Silicon Valley everything they wanted, whether it was governance of Toronto or our research business, our university research outcomes, or the writing of the legislation under their digital bills. And so in this one, they've done a lot of things that we pushed for, like clear indications of protection of children, proper consent, greater enforcement powers, and also giving individual powers of deletion, portability, and a private right of action. So these are very, very encouraging, and they're treating children data as sensitive, like in the EU, but they're ignoring that political data, which is also classified as sensitive in the EU, is still lawless in Canada. So it's kind of like having the peeing end of the pool and the non-peeing end of the pool.
6: That is a very vivid image.
7: It's kind of reality.
6: and the political data would be the end of the pool that's been peed in with this metaphor, am I right?
7: Continues to be peed in fulsomely, yes. And it means that you can't seal these things. Either you govern for the benefit of society and people and the economy and the security and all aspects of social fabric. But if you allow one aspect for it to leak out, it just spreads everywhere.
6: I want to return to talking about the business side of this for a moment, just because you've got such an interesting perspective on this. You are, of course, a prime example of a business person who innovated. You used technology to bring a big economic benefit to Canada with BlackBerry. I know you're saying that you like where the line is better now in terms of how much power is left to businesses, but what about the next generation of innovators who will have less access to people's information in an information economy?
7: Well, these have always been regulated spheres, and there's always been lawful access. And to this day, I'm extremely active in my commercial enterprises with multi-billion dollar companies in these data realms. So I continue to do this. My experience with Canadian innovators, they would rather compete on the quality of the innovation rather than the surveillance and manipulation of Canadians.
6: Let's talk a bit about children here, because you mentioned before that one of the things that this bill does differently is the approach to children's data. Help us understand how meaningful these protections are when it comes to children's data online.
7: Well, the devil's in the details, and that's an extremely fair question. And sadly, under the Trudeau regime, many of these issues were governed by performativeness and gaslighting, not by substance. I'm prepared to give Prime Minister Carney the benefit of the doubt that he's more conscientious and he's more interested in Canadians and Canadian children, Canadian welfare. So they have put forward a number of things that can help children. However, the details of how they set up the commission and set up the regulations could turn this into a performative exercise, or it could turn it into a substantial exercise. I think their approach is thoughtful and novel for the emerging realities, But the devil is going to be in the details. So I have a team of experts with literally over 200 years' experience.

0: experience in Canada on these privacy issues. And we go through these in great detail in the past and in the present, and we'll be doing the same on this.
1: Let's talk a little bit about the big stick, let's say, right? The potential to fine companies who do not follow the rules. The new commission in this bill could slap those companies with a fine of up to $25 million or 5% of their global revenue. As someone who, again, is known for running a tech company, to what extent do you think that will really be a motivator for particularly, I think, of the big American tech companies?
0: I think the likelihood we'll ever get to that there, or that you'll ban social media companies, is very, very low. I think the most important part of this is codes of practice and duties of transparency that they're requiring to, and they're going to make regulations and rules for. So it creates a design code up front. And as long as the regulator is approaching this with integrity and expertise, you address these issues ex ante so that your likelihood of having to deal with these ex post goes down quite a bit. And again, that's where I think this is, and the fact that they brought together privacy and online harms, I think is a good idea, because these are cross-cutting issues. We're late to privacy, but if other countries were going to do this right now, they'd probably bring them together. They cooperate between the two regulators, but they're effectively linked. And so I think it's a clever and novel approach. I think it's indicatively in the right direction. The devil's going to be in the details. So I think Prime Minister Carney and Mr. Sullivan have an opportunity to historically put Canada on the right path here. And that would really fix 20 years of policy inattention and failure here.
1: I want to close with a big picture question about this moment. I mean, you are, as you say, you're praising this legislation. You see the possibility for it to improve the environment. But we know our personal information is being used as a commodity to advertise to us, to train AI now. Do you worry that the genie is out of the bottle, that we've passed a kind of point of no return in our economy where we have to accept that harvesting our data is always going to be a part of commerce?
0: No, I worry about it. I worry about it because of the degree of capture of the political actors and the lack of expertise and the inattention, not because it's too late to deal with it. That's why I was so disappointed with the AI for All strategy, where they talk about doing all this sovereign compute, but how much of the money goes to foreign actors? They completely forgot the governance layer of the data. They had nothing on the intellectual property of this stuff, nothing proper on the standard setting. So I worry about the lack of expertise and the inattention and absence of reorientation to the contemporary realities, not because it's impossible, but because it's poorly attended to. So I would give the early indication of privacy and online harms an encouraging grade. I think the AI strategy has to go back to the drawing board for lack of expertise, leverage, focus, and coherence. But we as a Canada have had a wake-up call on all these realms, and certainly we've seen the leverage exerted against us, so we better get expert on this. But it's not too late, but it is too late to screw around.
1: Thank you so much for this conversation today.
0: A pleasure's mine, Catherine.
1: Jim Balsillie, founder of the Center for Digital Rights. Okay, that is it for us this week. Our crew on the house is Kristen Everson, Benjamin Lopez, Stephen, Derek Vanderwick, and our senior producer is Jennifer Chevalier. Technical production by J.S. Villeneuve. I'm Catherine Cullen. Thank you so much for listening.

I'm Saroja Coelho, and you're listening to CBC Radio 1. It's good to have you with us. We love hearing from our listeners, and there are many ways you can get in touch with us here at CBC. 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That number again is 1-866-306-4636. You can also send us a letter or a postcard to CBC Radio Overnight, P.O. Box 500, Station A, Toronto, Ontario. Our postal code is M5W1E6. I hope that you'll be able to stay with us here on CBC Radio 1. Over the next few hours, we'll have programming from around the world, including the BBC World Service, Australia's Radio National, DW Radio from Germany, and the New Yorker Radio Hour. Next up, it's CBC News, then CBC's own Day 6 with a surprising take on the events of the past week. I'm Saroja Coelho. As always, thanks for listening.

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1: June 21st is National Indigenous Peoples Day, and CBC celebrates. 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
0: The CBC News is next, and then it's Day 6 with Brent Bambury.
2: When Canada defeated Qatar in Vancouver, making World Cup history, the game was played indoors on turf, carefully engineered to be identical to all the other World Cup venues. The science of natural grass, tonight on Day 6.
3: From CBC News, The World This Hour, I'm Mike Miles. A fast-moving wildfire has over 60 properties under evacuation orders in the Layton, B.C. area, with 170 other properties on evacuation alerts. The Saw Creek fire comes almost 5 years after a deadly blaze devastated the area. Jennifer Norwell has more.
4: When we came through, there was a billowing smoke.
5: Jill Wostrom was traveling through Layton when she caught sight of a fire.
4: It looked like it had just started, though, and there was one structure I could see on fire. It looked like a shed, possibly, and then there was lots of burning bushes, and it was weird. It's like it had jumped from place to place.
5: The Thompson-Nicola Regional District issued two evacuation orders and two alerts. Tricia Thorpe is the area director for the TNRD.
6: My understanding is that the evacuation is the properties above the highway. Those are the properties that were not damaged in the 2021 wildfire. So they were evacuated last night.
5: People on alert are being asked to gather documents and valuables and be able to leave at a moment's notice. BC Wildfire says the fire has grown to 6 square kilometers since it started yesterday. It is believed to be human caused. Jennifer Norwell, CBC News, Kamloops.
3: Funeral services were held Saturday in a rural Ontario community for 5 children from the same family killed in a collision more than a week ago. As Jennifer Yoon explains, the memorial services came as authorities confirmed the number of people killed in the crash has risen to 6.
7: Buses and cars streamed into a church parking lot nestled in the heart of the Mennonite community in rural Ontario. People gathered to grieve, with the family reckoning with unimaginable loss. An open casket funeral for 5 children, all members of the Dirksen family. The children were in a large passenger van with their parents.

0: their baby brother and an elderly couple last Friday when their van collided with an SUV on a country road intersection in Mapleton, Ontario. Their mother remains in a hospital, says a family friend who was at the funeral. Police announced today a sixth person died after the crash, the driver and lone occupant of the SUV, a 42-year-old man from Brampton, Ontario, who died of his injuries this past Friday. Jennifer Yoon, CBC News, Toronto.
1: Ukraine's president is using a new, tougher tone with the leader of Belarus, a staunch ally of Russia. Volodymyr Zelensky is giving Belarus a week to remove equipment he claims helps Russia attack his country, or Ukraine will remove it. Dominic Valaitis has more.
2: Zelensky's ultimatum was directed at Belarus's president Alexander Lukashenko. This was a clear threat with a deadline to remove relay equipment from Belarusian territory, which he claims helps Russia target Ukrainian civilians and soldiers. Let him remove this equipment. Let him turn off this equipment, he says. I think a week should be enough for him to do this. If he doesn't do it, we will. Zelensky hasn't elaborated on how Ukraine might remove this equipment, and it's not the first time Kyiv has denounced Russia's use of Belarusian territory to launch attacks against Ukraine. What is different, analysts say, is the hardline tone the Ukrainian leader is now levelling against Russia's biggest ally in the region. Dominic Valaitis for CBC News, Riga, Latvia.
1: U.S. Vice President J.D. Vance is heading to Switzerland for peace talks with Iran.
3: Looking forward to start the technical talks with the Iranians, the Pakistanis, and the Qataris.
1: Speaking before boarding the plane, Vance says Pakistani and Qatari mediators will be there and that the Iranian delegation, the Iranian delegation has already arrived. He also downplayed violence in Lebanon, claiming things are getting better. Earlier Saturday, Iran announced it was closing the Strait of Hormuz in response to Israeli strikes against Hezbollah in Lebanon. U.S. is denying that, saying the waterway remains open to commercial ships. That is the World This Hour. For CBC News, I'm Mike Miles.
4: Hello, I'm Brent Bambury. This is Day 6.
5: Summer of soccer is underway.
6: The pitch has to be perfect.
7: The World Cup is only played on the real deal.
8: And that means making sure the surface can handle everything from cleats to climate.
9: The technology's come a long way, and we can manipulate the way the grass grows.
4: Perfect pitches, how to grow grass for the world's best soccer. That's coming up on Day 6 today. The robots are coming.
10: They don't take breaks. They don't require benefits.
4: How physical AI will transform manual labor. El Nino and global politics.
11: The thing I worry the most about is the heat.
4: Why this year's El Nino may be more powerful than ever. And a new milestone for an old franchise.
12: This is the one about screens.
4: Toy Story 5 is out, but should you watch it? All today on Day 6, the Don't Kill My Buzz edition. This year's World Cup has already had a lot of standout moments. Cape Verde's 40-year-old goalie saved 7 shots in an unbelievable tie with Spain. The Democratic Republic of Congo notched its first ever World Cup goal, and it was a header. Also, photos of Japanese fans cleaning up after the match in Dallas. Kansas rolling out the welcome mat for the Algerian team. The Scots, who conquered Boston. And Team Canada, you're looking good.
13: The hat-trick for Jonathan David on the world's biggest stage. Fantasy football for Canada. They will finish.
4: Sometimes it really is a beautiful game. And through it all, the other star has been the pitches. Turf grass scientists had to develop fields for 16 stadiums spread across 3 climatic zones. And FIFA requires that all turfs must be living, not artificial. That's a challenge in an indoor stadium with no sunlight, like in Vancouver. Canadian John Sorokin co-led the team that developed the turf for all 16 World Cup stadiums. He's a distinguished professor of turf grass science at the University of Tennessee. John, welcome to Day 6.
14: Thanks for having me, Brent.
4: 5 years and millions of dollars went into the work you did. How excited were you, John, watching the first match of this year's World Cup?

0: it's an unbelievable feeling. You know, it's a lot of work, a lot of sweat and tears, a lot of sleepless nights that went into this. And, you know, it was a massive undertaking for what we did for the pitches and a team effort. And to see that first game kick off in Mexico City was pure joy for me.
1: So your pitches have been getting a lot of praise. And I want to talk about that in a second, but your assignment looks so difficult. You had to grow grass for stadiums in 16 cities, some of which are indoors. Where do you begin?
0: Yes, you know, and it's, you know, it was crazy. So fortunately, like I said, it's a team effort. So you're as good as the people around you and the people that you work with. And each stadium was responsible for their own pitch, but we were charged at the University of Tennessee and then brought on Michigan State University when Alan Ferguson, the senior pitch management manager for FIFA, asked me to lead this project back in, you know, a coffee shop over tea and biscuits in East London, back in 2018, said, you know, John, I want evidence-based data for this World Cup because it's going to be the biggest one ever and it's going to be indoor stadiums. It's going to be in three countries. And how do we make consistency and uniformity across all these pitches? And so, you know, the first task was once we found out which stadiums were selected, we broke them down to which ones are natural, which ones are synthetic that'll have to get converted, and then which ones are the domes. So there's five dome stadiums, including Vancouver. And, you know, we put those in a cluster. And then, you know, we had an outlier with Mexico City where the first match was. And, you know, that was a grass that was completely different than what we're using in the two different types of grasses in these stadiums now. So we did experiments in Mexico City over a 2-3 year period, and we found that we could grow the same grass that's grown in Toronto in Mexico City because their climate is hospitable for it. It's really cool.
1: What is the blend of grasses that you're using in the indoor stadiums?
0: So in the indoor stadiums, it's a mixture of Kentucky bluegrass and perennial ryegrass. So what we call cool season grasses, two common cool season grasses that are used a lot for anywhere from home lawns, cemeteries to sports fields and even some golf course roughs.
1: And it's 84% one and 16% the other?
0: Yes. And that's at seeding. So when the ryegrass actually germinates a little bit faster when you seed these grasses to establish them. So the final composition is usually about a 70-30, 70% Kentucky bluegrass, 30% ryegrass. That mixture of those two grasses, you know, texturally, you look at them appearance-wise, they're very similar. But, you know, some have better attributes. There's a little bit more recovery from the bluegrass, and the ryegrass gives you a little bit more wear tolerance. But then, you know, they work really good symbiotically together.
1: And you have talked about measuring the coefficient of restitution of a moving soccer ball on different kinds of grass. So I tried to understand that, and I think you're talking about the shape of the ball. Is that right?
0: Yeah, well, more so it's the impact of the ball and the energy of the ball coming off as it hits the surface. So what, you know, this is probably one of the more fun studies that my grad students and technicians and undergrads got to work on is we had a soccer ball goalie training jugs machine where we could launch soccer balls, and we would launch them at an angle at the grass with high speed cameras on the sides and radar detectors. And we could measure the speed and angle that it's coming in and then the velocity and the angle coming out. And we could measure the coefficient of restitution, which is that change coming in and coming out. And what we want is the ball not to bounce too high off of the surface or too low.
1: Yeah. So why is that important? Why is it important to have that uniformity and to know that you got it right?
0: Well, we know it in Miami, it's the grass that's being grown in Miami is called Bermuda grass. And we know that grass grows when it's best, when it's, you know, 20 to 35 degrees Celsius. Whereas, you know, the cool season grass that's in Toronto and Vancouver is Kentucky bluegrass and perennial ryegrass, and it grows best at 15 to 25 degrees Celsius. So when you have different grasses, they're the Bermuda grass versus the cool season grasses, texturally they're different.
1: Yeah.
0: And so we have to manage them slightly different and at different mowing heights. So when we launch that ball in, we want to make sure if a team's playing in Miami and then going up to Boston or Toronto to play, we want to make sure that the ball is going to perform similarly as if they're in the same stadiums. Even though when they look down at their feet, it's going to be look different. So they're not going to be used to that.
1: So the New York Times reported that you developed a machine with a 3D printed foot and a cleat to test the turfs. What kind of information did you get from that artificial foot?
0: Yeah. So what it does is we invented this thing, you know,

0: before this, even before the FIFA research, looking at American football, and we wanted to measure the compliance of the surface. Like, is the grass going to blow out? Is it going to give too much traction? Is it artificial? And does it give too much traction? What do we measure? And what we learned is all the sensors we put into this foot, we also know what the athlete's feeling back on their body, what, how much vertical force, horizontal, lateral force. So we can measure like in an XYZ kind of degrees of force is being put on the athlete, and even what we call a recoil, how much the surface pushes back on them. And we've used this as a litmus test for all of our research. So for the FIFA World Cup, and we tested, it was a 168 pound athlete or 75 kilo athlete with a static same kind of cleat. So we could measure, and that's the average weight of the last two men's World Cups. So we can have grasses mown at different heights, wet and dry, and we can do different studies, and we can hit that foot and make sure that the footing is going to be consistent. So like I said, in Miami, the grass might be mowed shorter and look different, but when they're running and cutting on it, they're going to have similar traction as they are the same ball roll when they're running and cutting on it.
1: Well, the reviews are in. An Australian midfielder and the Turkish captain praised the pitch at BC Place after they played in Vancouver. When the professionals say that, how does that make you feel?
0: It makes me feel like it's ecstatic. You know, it's unbelievable, because we always say in this part of the industry is like, if they don't talk about the pitch or the field after the game, that's the best thing. Because, you know, players always want to talk about how well they played or how good the game was. And if they do talk about the pitch, it's usually because they slipped or something was wrong. But so far this World Cup, we've been hearing people say that's the best surface they've ever played on, or things like how great it was. And they're literally talking about it in the locker rooms after the games. And that's it gives me goosebumps. Yes.
1: Go Canada. John, really nice to meet you. Thanks very much for being with us. Enjoy the rest of the World Cup.
0: Yes, thank you, Brent. It's been a pleasure. Absolute pleasure.
1: John Sorokin is a distinguished professor of turf grass science at the University of Tennessee. Canada faces Switzerland in Vancouver on Wednesday. Here are some other stories we're keeping an eye on this weekend.
2: Young people deserve a sustainable economy, good green jobs, and a government with a credible plan to get us there.
1: University student Shirley Barnea and two other Canadian youth are taking the Carney government to court over its rollback of key federal climate measures. The lawsuit was filed by Echo Justice. It argues that the federal government has abandoned a slew of climate policies without establishing a credible new roadmap to reach its legally mandated target for reduced emissions by 2030. The suit comes amid broader criticism of Prime Minister Carney's environmental policies. Last month, Environmental Minister Stephen Guilbeault quit the Liberal caucus, referencing the Carney government's pipeline agreement with Alberta. And prediction markets are coming to Canada sometime this summer. Financial services company Wealthsimple says it's beta testing a new app that would let Canadians access bets on Kalshi, a U.S. prediction market. Canadian regulators recently granted limited approval for prediction markets to operate in Canada. Canadians will be able to place bets on economic indicators, financial markets, and climate trends, but not sports, elections, or pop culture. Wealthsimple calls prediction markets the fastest growing segment of financial markets. Critics say they blur the line between investing and gambling and open the door to insider trading. Coming up on day six, Toy Story 5. It's a blockbuster, it's a franchise, it's Pixar, but should you watch it?
3: It is telling you a story that is absolutely relevant to the present day.
4: Here, a robot that never sleeps nor winks nor looks out the window stands guard over the men who work at this giant press.
1: As humans, we have a long history of imagining robots that will improve cost efficiency.
4: No robot machine has ever been accused of being absent-minded or careless at its work and never asked for afternoons off.
1: These utopian visions had us enjoying more leisure time because we were liberated from the tedium of work.
5: Where are the leftovers?
6: In the kitchen.
5: Never fear, while Rosie's here.
1: But the space age is already here. This week, Prometheus, the physical AI startup, co-founded by Jeff Bezos, announced it raised $12 billion. Physical AI is exactly what it sounds like. Trained, mechanical, AI humanoids that can interact with and adapt to their surroundings in the real world. Think machines that might replace

0: people in warehouses and on factory lines. Companies like LG, Eclipse, and NVIDIA have already moved headlong into the emerging field of physical AI. So, what does this mean for our labor force, especially at a time when our federal government is sinking money into training and recruiting for trades? Tech journalist Takara Small thinks people may go into trades without understanding the way the shift to physical AI will change their career in the very near future. Takara, good morning. Welcome back to the program.
1: Good morning.
0: We're seeing gobs of capital being poured into physical AI right now. Where is this going to end up? What kind of jobs will be affected by this?
1: So a lot of the jobs that will be impacted by this are going to be those that are repetitive, that are quite physical, that require a lot of routine tasks. So I like to use as an example, an assembly line worker, someone who's in a warehouse, someone who's handling material, construction in some regards, which, you know, is quite broad. And that means it will impact a lot of Canadians, I think, whether they're ready for it or not.
0: Some estimates say this could be 30 to 40% of labor. What do you think of that?
1: I think that is likely an underestimation, to be honest. If we're thinking about how fast this specific type of technology is moving, if we're thinking about all the ways in which, you know, physical AI in the form of robots can be utilized in factories and warehouses and people's homes, we're just at the tip of the iceberg.
0: Now, there have been robots or forms of robotics in manufacturing for a long time. They've been on car assembly lines for decades. How is this technology of humanoid robots different?
1: It's a little different in the sense that they usually required human guidance or oversight.
0: Right.
1: That is changing. With these physical AIs, they can perform physically demanding work on their own. And I think what's most important is they can learn from what's happening around them. They can learn from new situations and then alter their behavior. So it won't require a human being to look and oversee, maybe perhaps one-to-one. It may require a human to oversee 1 to 50 robots. And that's not something we've seen in the past.
0: I've worked on assembly lines, and I know that the way that factory labor is divided, sometimes people are exchangeable. You can move from one machine to another. Will we see technology that will be able to do that?
1: We will. And I think quite soon, the ability for these machines to think, to change, to adapt, similar to how you would expect a human being to, is becoming the norm. And if I may say so, there's a little bit of like some breaking news happening this week. You know, Alibaba announced that they were rolling out a series of AI models that can help robots better understand and perform real world tasks. Mm-hmm. They're one of the biggest companies based in China, and they themselves are rolling out all this new tech. So there are so many companies that are racing towards integrating physical AI as soon as possible.
0: Yeah, the rate of change here is something that I can't get my head around. But we've watched the development of robotics over the years, and we know that now the humanoid robots are capable of so much, and it's changing at the rate that AI is changing information. But what about the financial numbers here? If you are running a factory, it's going to cost a lot to retool with robots. Is it really cheaper to fund the research, build the software, and then build the robots than it is to keep humans on the job?
1: That is the $1 trillion question. It is definitely one that I think many, you know, leaders, engineers, AI experts are asking as well. I will say that the cost for deploying and maintaining upfront is quite high. Yeah. It has dropped dramatically in recent years, but it's quite high. These robots can cost anything from $60,000 USD to $250,000. But we have to think about the long-term implications of this. Yes, it's quite expensive up front, but then once you have these robots, these systems, they don't take breaks. They don't require health insurance. They don't require benefits. You know, Amazon's robots can work sometimes up to 20 hours a day without breaks. I think if you're thinking about the cost over a significant amount of time, then that may be worth the investment.
0: It might be worth the investment if you're running a multi-billion dollar company like Alibaba or Amazon. But if you are a small company, or if you, you know, employ 50 people in a warehouse, I don't know what this period of transition will mean for you. But right now, the federal government is putting money into recruiting and training people to go into trades. Given what we're seeing with the development of robotics and AI and the pace of change, if you were one of those people entering a trade at this point, how much confidence would you have that there will be jobs for humans in that trade in the near future?
1: This is something that's very close to my

0: figures because there's so much need. But that's in the short term. When these facilities, for example, are up and running, you're going to need perhaps dozens of people at most for security, for engineering, for technicians. And so people right now who are thinking, wow, I'm seeing all of these jobs, must understand that once these data centers are up and running, once these factories have a process in place, that will change. And there may be more competition, which means compensation will change as well.
1: What skills do you think will be most valuable in the years ahead?
0: A lot of creative thinking, problem solving. I will say the future belongs to people who can adapt to new circumstances because so many things will be automated and we have no idea how fast this technology will be introduced, how much it will cost. So being able to pivot, being able to change, being able to think critically and use those skills in whatever new careers or environment pop up is going to be essential. There is no guide map or career map, which I think is very scary for myself and my peers. You know, there is no future that we can map out because this is all brand new. But what we do have in our arsenal as human beings, we can be creative, we can think outside the box, and we can use what skills we already have to try and adapt to what's to come.
1: We're looking at this through the lens of employment, but if so many jobs in a certain sector disappear, mm-hmm. swallowed by automation, then what's the bigger picture there? What happens?
0: One of the things that worries me about physical AI and seeing perhaps a decrease in the number of human trades positions is that the trades usually are one of the few places where there's a union, where there's pay increases, where there are benefits. Many careers in the white collar space don't have that. And so if we see any change in hiring opportunities, it's going to have such a knock-on effect because people go into this career because it's consistent and there's support. This is about more than just losing jobs in the trades. This is about maybe the changing ecosystem and how we expect people to survive in a world without pensions and unions and support.
1: Wow. Change is coming. Takara Small, thank you very much for being with us.
0: My pleasure.
1: Takara Small is a tech and business journalist in Toronto.

0: goes there?
1: Don't shoot!
0: Okay.
1: Friends.
2: Do you know these life forms?
1: Yes. They're Andy's toys.
2: All right, everyone. You're clear to come out. I am Buzz Lightyear. I come in peace.
1: Oh, I'm so glad you're not a dinosaur.
3: Remember when we first met Buzz and Woody and Rex in the first Toy Story movie? That was 31 years ago. And hey, don't feel old. Just feel timeless. Toy Story was the first fully computer animated film that was a huge success for Pixar. It also revolutionized the world of animated films. This weekend, Toy Story 5 opened in theaters. And this time, Bonnie, the little girl and the main human character in the film, is given an electronic tablet called a lily pad.
4: I want to talk to you, device.
5: Please, call me Lily.
4: Now look here. Me and the toys have been working all summer to try and get Bonnie to make friends with the Jordan twins across the street.
5: Yeah.
4: But then you had to ruin it with all your stupid... You're not even listening to me.
5: Oh, no. I was listening. I'm always listening.
3: This time it's the toys versus tech. But after three decades of mega successful films, is Toy Story still a series worth watching? Norm Willner is a film critic and the host of the Someone Else's Movie podcast. Norm, good morning. Welcome back to the show.
6: Thank you. Thanks for having me back.
3: This is the fifth film in the Toy Story series. When we first met Woody and Buzz in 1995, it was during the first Clinton administration. So they've been around for a long time. Were you excited to go see this film?
6: I should start out by pointing out that I really enjoyed Toy Story 5. I've enjoyed all of them except for 3, which felt like it was kind of trying too hard to be too serious. But no, I was not looking forward to seeing this because I got to admit, the stories feel pretty limited. Like, there's only so many ways you can tell these stories. There's only so many challenges you can offer these characters. And for the previous films, there has been a sense that they're telling a story of a childhood that no longer exists.
3: Hmm.
6: Because obviously, the way kids grow up has radically changed even since the fourth one came out in, 2017, 2018.
3: Yeah.
6: And now, after the pandemic, after all the upheavals and all the ways that we've pivoted to child education and child care and all the other

0: things that have happened in the world, it just seems odd that they'd want to make another Toy Story, which is all about innocence and adorable toys in little rooms coming to life and having small adventures. But that's not what they did.
1: I want to talk about how they've updated the story for what childhood is like in 2026. But first, you were at a press screening and you would have been there with a bunch of other journalists who, you know, maybe have a little bit of cynicism about movies, particularly movies that tried to recapture their childhoods. But what was it like? What were the other audience members like that were experiencing Toy Story 5 with you?
0: Yeah, the cynical thing, you're actually just describing me. But I think the thing with Toy Story is there are people who are now working critics and movie reviewers, entertainment journalists, what have you, who have not known a world without the Toy Story movies. They were either around when they were born and they've grown up watching them, or they grew up with them.
1: Yeah.
0: And so this was a room full of people, and I would guess that most of them were really excited. There was a guy in the row ahead of me wearing a Pizza Planet jersey, which is an in-joke in the movies that you have to be a Disney adult to go and find.
1: Right. Okay. Okay. So everyone was open. Everyone was receptive to this sequel, the fifth sequel. What was the main storyline? How did they update it so that it worked?
0: Well, this is the one about screens. For the first time, the Toy Story cinematic universe acknowledges that kids have devices, that there are tablets and screens and toys that interact in a very different way. And the theme of the film is that they interact in a way that kind of discourages active play, you know, pushing buttons in a racing game or texting your friends over they call it the lily pad, the smart app phone thing that they have, isn't the same as running around in your backyard, having Jesse and Bullseye expose a spy at a fancy ball that may or may not have been inspired by a child walking in on an episode of Bridgerton. It's really clever. And right. The inner lives of play are depicted in this film in a really fun new way, with a different animation style that feels a little more cartoonish than, you know, 3D photorealism, the thing that Pixar does. And that's really fun too. So it kind of had me right away. And the introduction of the lily pad does change the dynamic in the bedroom, where, you know, Bonnie has been playing with the toys that we know from the earlier films. But now there is this new threat, and it is the threat of watching your child sit still and not want to do anything while the screen takes your place. And it can work as a toy metaphor. And of course, it can work as a parenting metaphor.
1: That sounds like a really good conflict. Earlier, you mentioned Toy Story 3 as the possible exception, as the only Toy Story that maybe you didn't enjoy as much as the others. I remember near the end of that, it was traumatic to see these loved toys in an incinerator on a conveyor belt. So it seemed like it also could have been the end of the series. Do we actually need a Toy Story 5? Should Toy Story 3 have ended things?
0: I don't see how you could. I mean, there was a child at that screening. I saw that one at a 10 a.m. screening in a shopping mall. And the kid behind me was having probably his first anxiety attack of his life and did not know how to handle it. And was just marching up and down the aisle saying, no, no, no, no, no, no, no. And this was like a six-year-old. And I think it was a wild overcalculation, Toy Story 3. Yeah. And it was right after Up. And I think they were really high on all the acclaim they got for that film opening, with this crushing emotional realism of a man losing the love of his life in that beautiful silent montage sequence. And it is a wonderful sequence. It does not translate to Toy Story, especially not once you involve the burning flames of hell awaiting our beloved characters. So for the fourth one, they corrected and tried to do something a little lighter, even though it was also about growing up and moving on. And this one finds a good balance. Toy Story 5 can be a little melancholy, and they do threaten at the very beginning to take us back to the formative trauma of Jessie being abandoned by her first owner, which is that Sarah McLachlan song that people will start crying just thinking about.
1: Yeah.
0: But then it settles into this lower stakes, ground level movie, which is really just the central concern of the toys trying to save a kid from being mind wiped by a talking screen. And that's actually the kind of stakes that I can really enjoy in a Toy Story movie. It doesn't feel like it's trying too hard, but it is telling you a story that is absolutely relevant to the present day. Parents will absolutely respond to it. People who've grown up with the original films as a foundational experience of their lives will also appreciate seeing the series understand that not every movie

0: needs to be about pain or suffering or loss or dying in a fire. This one's gentler and kinder to all of its characters, but it really does just come back down to a kid who doesn't make friends easily needing to be pulled out of her shell. And that's like, that's storytelling. That's real emotional involving storytelling. And it's on a level of simplicity that might actually, you know, bring this show back to kids again instead of going for their parents.
1: Norm, I can feel your enthusiasm for this, but I have to ask you the question anyway. Toy Story 5, should we watch it?
0: I think so. I think certainly it's nice to be reminded that a simple story can still work in an age of event movies. And yeah, okay, a Toy Story sequel is an event unto itself, and there's probably an IMAX version that people are going to want to see. But yeah, honestly, I was very pleasantly surprised. They aren't trying to reinvent the wheel. And in fact, if anything, they're trying to return to the basics. And the reason people love these movies are the basics. You know, our toys love us and want us to be happy. They just want to do it on their terms.
1: Norm Willner, thanks so much for being with us.
0: My pleasure. Thanks again for having me.
1: Norm Willner is a film critic and the host of the Someone Else's Movie podcast. Toy Story 5 is in theaters now. Coming up on day six, summertime, and the reading is easy. Becky has her picks for summer reads.
2: If you want to just get the sense that you went on a cruise without leaving your couch, this is for you.
1: I'm Brent Bambury. You're listening to Day 6 from the CBC. Find and follow us wherever you get your podcasts. It's official. El Nino is here. And if the predictions are correct, it could be one of the strongest weather events the world has seen in decades. El Nino is a natural phenomenon that occurs every few years when trade winds shift and the Pacific Ocean warms. This year's El Nino is expected to be exceptionally strong, even historic. And worldwide, scientists say it has the potential to echo global catastrophes brought on by other El Ninos in centuries past. Chico Harlan is the global climate correspondent for the New York Times. Chico, good morning. Welcome to Day 6.
3: Thank you so much for having me. Happy to be here.
1: The National Oceanic and Atmospheric Administration declared the arrival of El Nino last week, and they warned that it could be a very strong event. For you, what was most notable about this warning?
3: Well, it did just confirm what many climatologists had been documenting, which was that the Pacific Ocean, the tropical waters, had been following this pattern that comes every few years, but this time in a very powerful way. NOAA just said what everybody knew was coming, which is that, you know, we'd passed the point where the uncertainty was raising questions about whether this would develop. Finally, they put their like stamp of approval on this phenomenon. Normally, these El Ninos, you know, show their full form towards the fall and then reach kind of peak amplitude in the wintertime. So we have still more time to watch and see how this thing grows and whether the forecasts that were anticipating a potentially record-breaking El Nino are in fact correct.
1: Let's look at what's happening in the Pacific. I know that the oceans of the globe have been storing warmer temperatures for some time, but what does the data say about the temperatures in the Pacific right now?
3: Right now, temperatures in the Pacific, in this tropical part that is indicative of El Ninos, are hotter than they've ever been before. And not just by a tiny, you know, decimal fraction, but by a significant amount. They're well over, I'll just phrase it in Celsius, well over 29.2 degrees right now.
1: Mm-hmm.
3: Last year at this time, it was almost a full degree lower. And, you know, the normal temperature, let's just say over the last 20 years is about 27.7. It's like a 1.5 Celsius degrees difference, what the Pacific is right now in this zone. Every year, the ocean, the waters are absorbing more and more heat, and the possibility for these kind of big anomalies increases.
1: What you've shown in your research is that there are global economic impacts and social impacts that are considerable when these anomalies happen. And you've identified some of those. But let's talk about the one that you've written about that started in 1877. What happened in that year, and why is it being alluded to when we talk about what might happen in the year ahead?
3: It was, for me even, as somebody who follows this stuff, an event that I didn't know much about. I was shocked to see what, you know, this is most likely the deadliest natural event, at least in modern times, famine that coincided with the El Nino.

0: occurred in many parts of the world. The global population fell by about 3%.
1: Hmm.
0: Huge population declines. Well, it means tens of millions of people died in India, in China, in parts of South America, all concurrently.
1: Yeah.
0: So it was only in the years after that scientists pieced together this puzzle and realized that what was called the Great Famine was in fact something that coincided with an El Nino.
1: But that famine changed the way we look at the world. The language that emerged after that famine is the language that is still used in some quarters to describing the first world or dividing the first world from the so-called third world, right?
0: Yes, that's true. And there's no such thing as a disaster caused solely by El Nino. There's almost always man-made decisions that feed into it.
1: Yes.
0: And in this case, you know, we're talking about India, let's say, as an example. Under British control at the time, India had seen huge droughts in the past and had often managed with some balance of local storage, of distribution, of food. And in this case, you know, the British were really trying to modernize and pull India into what they called like the global economy.
1: Mm-hmm.
0: Grains and other food goods that could have helped Indians stay alive. They were still continuing to export from India to the UK. There was a quote from an author who basically said that even as Indians died, the Brits were eating their bread. These dividing lines between rich and poor were intensified by this event. You know, this was an event that primarily hit the tropics, and much of those countries were at the time either influenced by colonization, by imperialism, or directly controlled by colonial powers.
1: There's also speculation about the role of other El Nino events across history, including in the late 1700s, when some historians think that it contributed to the French Revolution. Could you explain that?
0: Here's where it gets really fuzzy. I mean, some academics argue that it has contributed to the downfall of civilizations or the end of rulers in ancient Egypt.
1: Right.
0: And yes, indeed, like that it might have played a role in leading to bad harvests in the run-up and during the French Revolution, you know, the popular revolt. Now, the reason that you have to add some caveats is because the farther you go back in time, the shakier the records are.
1: Of course, yes.
0: And so there's potentially fuzzy estimates the farther you go back about what was actually happening in the climate at the time.
1: But the name El Nino comes from the Peruvian experience of tropical fish being identified around the Christmas period, around the end of the year. And that's how it gets identified with El Nino, with the Christ child.
0: Yes.
1: But there's speculation that the El Nino may have played a role in the downfall of the Moche civilization.
0: Exactly.
1: In Peru. That happened 1,000 years ago. So, I mean, I understand what you're saying, that a lot of it might be speculation. We're trying to build matrices that we don't have all the data for.
0: Exactly.
1: But still, it is interesting to think that there is that kind of effect.
0: Well, it's often said that El Nino is the biggest driver of change in weather, aside from the change of seasons.
1: Right.
0: El Nino, especially if you're living in a time before we're monitoring buoys in the ocean and we knew exactly what was happening, it could feel like this mystery curse coming from on high, and you would just wait for it to relent. But it would certainly shape and add pressure to leaders, to countries, to civilizations when it was happening. And it still is a huge event to deal with. And it still puts the same kind of pressure on societies, especially ones that are poor, especially ones that have fewer resources.
1: So let's look at the year ahead, because NOAA has said that there is a 63% chance of sea surface temperatures climbing 2 degrees Celsius above the norm. And other forecasts are saying it could go beyond 3 degrees Celsius, which would be the largest jump on record.
0: Yes.
1: What worries you most about those forecasts?
0: If it is an anomaly of 3 degrees, which is more than 5 degrees Fahrenheit beyond the norm in the Pacific, in this crucial zone of the Pacific, it will push the planet into clear, uncharted territory. Even 2026 could be the warmest year on record. Most likely, if this El Nino follows predictions, certain months later this year will start to be the warmest individual months that we've ever seen. Every time you get that kind of heat, people suffer tremendously. So I think the thing I worry the most about is the heat. That story is only developing and will continue with the next El Nino and the one after that and the one after that.
1: Chico Harlan, it was really interesting to talk to you. Thank you for being with us.
0: Thanks so much, Brent. Appreciate it.

0: that soft, gentle breeze. Maybe there's a big tree in your local park or in your backyard, and a bench underneath, maybe some birds. Or maybe you're a beach person. Or someone who likes to spend time at the lake. Whatever your preferences, summer officially starts tomorrow. At last. And that means it's also time to find a chair in your favorite spot, put away your phone, and settle in with a good book while the kids play. If you need a little help finding a good summer read, we have you covered. Our Day 6 Books columnist Becky Toyne is back with her annual list of books to read at the beach, the balcony, or the backyard. Becky, good morning. Welcome back.
1: Good morning.
0: You have four books for us this year, three fiction, one nonfiction. Let's start with The Escapism. And first on that list, it's Villa Coco by Andrew Sean Greer. The novel just came out last week. What can you tell us about it?
1: So for the first book, I'm going to take us on a very relaxing journey to the Tuscan Hills in the 1990s. So extra relaxing because this is pre-internet in your pocket all hours of the day, right? And so this story is the story of our young man, who is the narrator of the story, who we don't actually know what his name is. When he arrives in Tuscany, they call him Joe, short for Giovedì, which is actually Italian for Thursday, which isn't his real name at all, but they just keep calling him that. He's a postgraduate. He's a bit lost. He's not quite sure what to do. Life starts now, and he's not sure which direction to turn, and he's encouraged to answer an ad, a somewhat cryptic ad, to go to Tuscany and be an archivist for a baronessa in a modest country home and make a catalogue of all of her many, many treasures, including a Picasso in her house. And so off he goes to this modest, eccentric, somewhat tumble-down old villa in the company of the baronessa, who is the Coco of the title. That's her name. And he spends sort of 6 months there with the baronessa. He learns to speak Italian. He slowly goes through her many, many, many treasures in her house. And she seems to collect these treasures and this art and also people and also memories and also stories. And he sort of becomes a little bit a part of this world without fully understanding it. The baronessa, I should say, is 92 and has so many stories that she's collected over her incredible life. And all is definitely not quite as it seems in amongst this group of eccentric people, as our young man Giovedì slowly comes to understand. It is in Tuscany, and it's quiet, and the olive groves, and so many wonderful meals, and the fresh pesto, and the Asiago cheese, and yeah, it'll just make you feel just relaxed.
0: It sounds escapist, but it also sounds quite intriguing. And Andrew Sean Greer won a Pulitzer for his novel Less, and that was described as musical in its prose. What's the writing like in Villa Coco?
1: It's definitely, if you read Less, you will recognize the main character in our young man in Villa Coco. The humor is there. I wouldn't call it musical. It's almost listical in a way, right? Because he's an archivist and he's collecting all of these things that have been collected, and you just get a sense of all of the bits and pieces that are there.
0: Villa Coco by Andrew Sean Greer. Who do you think would like this book?
1: Definitely anyone who would like to go to Tuscany this summer and can't, anyone who has been to Tuscany and would like to be taken back there again, and readers of a writer like Kate Atkinson, I think, would enjoy this book.
0: Okay, next we have American Fantasy. This is by Emma Straub. The title has my attention. What's the story in American Fantasy?
1: The cover has my attention too. It's neon pink.
0: Yeah.
1: Neon pink and purple. So
0: it's
1: American,
0: vibrating.
1: It's vibrating. Total opposite of Villa Coco. This is not relaxing. This is high energy. This is 4 days on a cruise with a boy band who were a boy band, but of course are now a man band,
0: right?
1: They're all in their 50s. And as I was reading this book, I felt like the band seemed to be modeled a bit on New Kids on the Block. I got to the acknowledgements, and Emma Straub thanks Joey McIntyre of New Kids on the Block. And it turns out that New Kids on the Block do this 4-day cruise. So I think it's clear that it's inspired by them. And I will out myself here as someone who adored New Kids on the Block when I was
0: Are you kidding?
1: When I was 10 years old. Yeah, so I kind of this novel.

0: novel was definitely speaking to me, and certainly to millennial and Gen X women who loved a boy band when you were young. And the market for the American fantasy cruise is, of course, mostly women who are sort of in their 50s now, just in this bubble of kind of reliving your youth, and just where everything kind of goes on hold for this period where you're just on the cruise with the five members of the boy band who are also now all in their 50s. And so you kind of get to meet them and see that they've all had different paths through life and different successes and failures in love and luck and business and different responses to fame. They, of course, don't all want to be there, but unless all of them go, it doesn't work, and they could all use the money, so they all go anyway. And the main character actually is a woman who is recently divorced, and she's supposed to have been on the cruise with her sister, who was the bigger fan of the two. But her sister breaks her leg and she can't go, and so she goes by herself, quite reluctantly actually, but ends up, as she herself is at this turning point in her life, she's newly single, she finds out that when she goes back to work after the cruise, a 20-something who's really good at TikTok has been promoted and is now going to be her boss. You know, it's a tough time for her, but she gets to kind of reconnect with this period of innocence and joyousness.
1: Is it bittersweet? It sounds like it might have sort of little middle age kind of angst to it.
0: For sure, it's bittersweet. On the one hand, you have like 80s-themed parties and a lingerie party, which everyone can tell is clearly a terrible idea.
1: Yeah.
0: And 4 days of excess, but at the same time, as you get to know members of the band a bit better and certain women who are on the boat, they're complicated people. They're not the people they were when they were 10 years old and had the posters on the bedroom wall, right?
1: Do you have to be a New Kids on the Block fan to enjoy Emma Straub's American Fantasy?
0: Definitely not. So Emma Straub, she wrote a novel called The Vacationers. Mm-hmm. She's really good at writing summer reads kind of literary fiction. She's awesome. And so this is brilliant escapism. If you want to just get the sense that you went on a cruise without leaving your couch, this is for you. You know, they sail from Miami, it's all hot and sunny and bathing suits, and the cover's vibrating, and the book is like that.
1: American Fantasy by Emma Straub, and here's another fiction book, Homebound by Portia Alon. This novel feels like it's ambitious. It crosses multiple centuries. What's the story connecting these hundreds of years of characters?
0: Yeah, so this one is epic. It's a debut novel, and it's been really buzzy. I love it. It's for you if you liked Station Eleven, if you liked Cloud Atlas, if you liked Ministry of Time. It has multiple threads. One takes place in 1983, one in the 2080s, 2090s, one a bit further in the future. We're not sure exactly when it is. And then one in the late 26th century.
1: Oh, my gosh.
0: In the 1980s, the main character is a young girl who is building a video game. I don't know if you played this kind of game when you were young. I did, the ones that are just written prompts. It tells you, like, you wake up and you hear a noise outside. What do you want to do? Go to the window, ignore it, whatever, and you just tell it what to do. So she's writing that kind of video game. In the late 21st century, we see a scientist who is developing robots, essentially, who are kind of AI but are learning empathy and starting to think about the ethics of what that means, and also see that there is going to be a project clearly financed by someone modeled on Jeff Bezos and Elon Musk to go and colonize a planet that is many hundreds of years away, and that people have to be put into a sleep to be taken there by the robots on a spaceship. And then in the late 26th century, the Earth resembles Waterworld, that very expensive Kevin Costner movie, right? And it mostly takes place on a vessel called the Babylon. And we're not sure what connects all of these threads, but we do know that in the late 26th century, there are some people who have a quest to go and meet an astronaut when she returns to Earth from a journey which has taken many hundreds of years. And as you're reading the book, you don't know whether this is a true story, whether this is sort of
1: a myth, yeah.
0: Whether it's the Messiah, who's kind of, this is sort of the importance that it's taken on in the future, right? Whether this is something to do with the video game and something to do with another story in the past, and maybe the robots that have confused fact and fiction and spun a new story that in the future has taken on biblical proportions. You don't know. But as you're going through the different time frames, all of which are brilliantly imagined, you get very invested in how time is connected over such great range of time.
1: It sounds like a brilliant concept. Is it sometimes with time travel novels, it might be challenging to follow the thread of narrative? Is that an issue in this book?
0: Not at all for me. She visualizes all of the worlds really well. I actually found the 1983 world the least well visualized, because

0: you know, that one was one that I remember, but everything else was so, I thought was so well done.
1: Last book is a nonfiction pick, and it's Bonfire of the Murdochs, written by Gabriel Sherman, who also wrote the screenplay for the film The Apprentice, the story of Donald Trump and Roy Cohn. And, of course, the TV series Succession is loosely based on the Murdochs. But this is a work of nonfiction. What does Gabriel Sherman focus on in this book about that family?
0: The interesting thing is that he doesn't focus on one thing. This book is, it is fast. In less than 200 pages, he covers a century. And so he doesn't just kind of take one small period and go into it in detail. He starts with Rupert Murdoch's father and goes through Rupert Murdoch's childhood and his first marriage and his second marriage and his children and his subsequent marriages and all of his deals and his double crossing and his voracious appetite to be constantly getting bigger and bigger. And it is like watching a swiftly bouncing ball as it moves from this deal to that deal to this betrayal of a child or of a friend or business ally, right? So if you like gossip, if you read tabloids, if you watched Succession, or if you didn't, I haven't seen it actually, this is, it was just so fast-paced. It's sensational, as you would expect it to be, talking about someone who, you know, has built this huge tabloid empire. And I saw one review that described it as a brilliant guide to how not to love your children, because, of course, there is in all of this just this ruthless pitting of adult children against one another in a race that they don't even necessarily want to be part of, but have no choice. It has elements of a business book, but I was really impressed with the way that even though it's covering that huge amount of time, almost 100 years in less than 200 pages, and all of these deals and boardroom shenanigans, you also really got a sense of the people. It didn't just feel like a list of all of these deals that were done. You really did get a sense of the children and of Murdoch and of his various wives and of various people that come and go.
1: Is it the brevity of it, the fact that it's 200 pages, that makes it a summer read? Because it sounds like it could be quite thorny.
0: Yeah, it's thorny for sure, but it's also a bit like reading a tabloid magazine. It's a bit like reading People magazine or something. And it's just fascinating to just read the story of this man who rules like a king. It feels like the best fiction, right? But it's all true.
1: Bonfire of the Murdochs is written by Gabriel Sherman. Becky, those are your summer reads. Thank you very much for coming in, and have a great summer.
0: Thank you. You too.
1: Becky Toyne is our Day 6 Books columnist.
2: From the headlines.
1: And here we go. It's Riff from the Headlines, our weekly quiz. Three riffs linked by one story in the news. If you guess the story that links the riffs, you can win a Day 6 tote bag. First, here's a recap. This is last week's clue.

0: will burn your nose and rot your brain. Sugar Babe.
1: Chattanooga Sugar Babe, Johnny Cash. Billionaire by Bruno Mars and Make the Money by Macklemore and Ryan Lewis. And for the first time in a long time, no one guessed the headline we were looking for. It wasn't Elon Musk becomes a trillionaire, folks. It was Hasbro announces brain rot billionaire monopoly. How could you miss that? On the upside, this gives us a chance to restock our supply of Day 6 tote bags, and they really are the king of tote bags. Ready to try again? You can do it. Here's this week's clue.

0: end, we're looking for the story that connects those riffs. 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Please include your mailing address. One right answer will be picked at random. The prize is a Day 6 tote bag. 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

And that's our show for this week. Day 6 was produced by Lori Allen, Annie Bender, Michelle Parisi, and Pedro Sanchez. Our intern is Addie Tiller. Our senior producer is Gord Westmacott. And I'm Brent Bambury. It's one day to National Indigenous Peoples Day, 4 days to La Fête de Saint-Jean-Baptiste, and 7 days till we meet again on...

0: From CBC News, the World This Hour, I'm Mike Miles. A wildfire is threatening Linton, B.C., nearly 5 years after the community almost completely burned down. Dozens of residents have, again, had to flee. More are being warned to get ready to leave, and crews are racing to contain the flames. Tanya Fletcher has the story.
1: The Saw Creek wildfire sparked up late Friday and has quickly grown to 6 square kilometers. It's burning just outside of Lytton. Residents of more than 60 properties in and around the village have been ordered to leave. Some 170 others are standing by on alert. Evacuees are being directed to an emergency center in Kamloops. Shea Stearns is with the BC Wildfire Service.
2: We have seen some hot and dry conditions in this area, and that has left the fuels highly susceptible to ignition and dried out.
1: She says the weather will continue to drive fire activity, including the wind.
2: While temperatures might be a few degrees cooler, there is still that potential for increased fire behavior, especially where we see that direct sunlight or where that wind is prominent and the wind and slopes align.
1: A roughly 100-kilometer stretch of Highway 1 remains closed between Boston Bar and Ashcroft. Tanya Fletcher, CBC News, Vancouver.
0: Tensions between Iran and the U.S. over the Strait of Hormuz are threatening to derail the interim deal to end the fighting. Iran says it has again closed the strait because Israel is still launching attacks on Lebanon, while the U.S. says the Strait of Hormuz remains open. Philip Lee Shanock has more.
3: Israeli military strikes hit southern Lebanon Saturday, hours after a ceasefire deal between the two sides went into effect. Israel says Hezbollah violated the deal by firing at its troops. Iran says ending the war on all fronts, including Lebanon, is the core pillar of its agreement with the U.S. In response, it's warning vessels not to approach the Strait of Hormuz, which is crucial for the flow of oil and gas from the region. Iran's foreign ministry spokesperson, Ismail Bakai, he says while its negotiators are heading to Switzerland for talks with the U.S., he's not optimistic. The other side must fulfill its obligations, he said, or the memorandum of understanding will be jeopardized. But the U.S. military says that Iran doesn't control the Strait of Hormuz, and commercial shipping traffic is moving through the strategic choke point. Philip Lichano.

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1: U.S. President Donald Trump says arrests have been made in what he's calling vandalism at the Lincoln Memorial Reflecting Pool. Trump commissioned a repainting of the pool ahead of the country's 250th birthday. Since then, paint has been peeling and algae's been growing in the water. The president says the pool will be drained and repairs made as quickly as possible. July 1st means the CUSMA Free Trade Agreement comes up for renegotiation. Rallies have been held this weekend in Canada, the U.S., and Mexico. Those gathering in Montreal want to renegotiate a trade deal that hears citizen concerns. They want greater respect for workers' rights and the environment. Alexander Silberman reports.
2: In a downtown Montreal square, two dozen protesters sang and held signs, calling for Canada to stand up to Trump and negotiate a new free trade deal that respects workers and the environment. The protest was one of several coordinated rallies Saturday in Canada, the U.S., and Mexico City. Canada is now set to meet with Mexican and American officials on July 1st. Both Canada and Mexico have said they want the deal extended. But U.S. President Donald Trump has signaled he does not want to continue the current trade pact. John Ibbotson is a writer and journalist based in Ottawa. He says Trump's rhetoric appears to be a tactic to put pressure on Canada, but he does not intend to end free trade.
3: That would be horrible for business. Businesses would howl.
2: Alexander Silberman, CBC News, Montreal.
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4: Hello and good evening. I am Ifi Chibwetelu. Thank you for joining us here on CBC Radio 1. We're taking a break from our regularly scheduled programming tonight, and we're marking National Indigenous Peoples Day, which is on June 21st, with a variety of Indigenous voices, stories, and music. Coming up in this hour, it is a dance party courtesy of our friends at Reclaimed, CBC's weekly series that explores the many worlds of contemporary Indigenous music.
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6: Consonant Totemec, I'm Jared Martineau. This is Reclaimed, and we've got something very special for you today to kick off our celebration of National Indigenous History Month. An Indigenous dance party mix from the one and only DJ Kokum. She's assembled some of her favorite songs by Indigenous artists from across Turtle Island, starting with this one from Ace and Abby. Turn it up, and let's get into the vibes from DJ Kokum on Reclaimed.

Tukum's indigenous dance party mix, and this song is Higher from Anishinaabe producer Boogie the Beat, featuring guest vocals from Sebastian Gaskin. I'm Jared Martineau. This is Reclaimed on CBC, and I hope you're enjoying this mix as much as I am. Let's

You're rocking to an indigenous dance party mix from DJ Kokum. And what you're hearing right now is Nitokska from Nitsitapi, DJ producer and radio host Blackfoot, repping the Siksika Nation in southern Alberta. This is Reclaimed on CBC. I'm Jared Martineau, and I hope y'all are feeling hyped out there. Let's get back into the beats in this continuous music mix from the one and only DJ Kokum.

Hey, you're deep in the world of indigenous techno right now with this fire collab. Nokomis's Echo from Classic Roots and Shove. I'm Jared Martineau. This is Reclaimed, and you can listen live from anywhere in the world. Just head to the CBC Listen app and click the local tab. You're hearing a very special indigenous dance party mix from DJ Cookum today to kick off our celebration of National Indigenous History Month. Cookum is one of the most sought-after DJs in Indian country. She reps the Alexis Nakota Sioux Nation and Cold Lake First Nations in Alberta, and you might also know her as the official tour DJ for the Snotty Nose Res Kids. She put together the entire music mix you're hearing today, and coming up, you'll hear a classic dance party tune from Redbone. Let's get into more from DJ Cookum.

sweet tune from Indigo V, This Is Always About Me. And it's the closing track in the Indigenous Dance Party mix that you've been hearing today from the incredible DJ Cookum. A big thanks, Hi Hi and Masi Cho, to Cookum for kicking off our celebration of National Indigenous History Month with such an amazing selection of sounds. If you want to stay tapped in with her and check out more of what she has going on, just head to djcookum.com. This is Reclaimed. I'm Jared Marnot, and I hope you've enjoyed the guest DJ mix today. Drop me a line to let me know. Reclaimed at cbc.ca is our email. 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Our show is produced by Travis Pereira, Spiros Georgiou, Lauren Hancock, Judith Lynch, and me. Join me again next week for another special guest DJ mix to celebrate National Indigenous History Month. I'll see you then. Hi, hi, Miigwech, and Masi Cho for listening.

0: Hi, I'm Ife Chiwetelu. I hope you enjoyed that dance party with Reclaimed. 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In this next hour, CBC Music's Rich Turfry will take us on a deep dive with the celebrated Inuk singer-songwriter Susan Aglukark. The news is next.
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4: From CBC News, The World This Hour, I'm Mike Miles. More than 60 properties are under evacuation orders in the area around Lytton, B.C. because of a fast-moving wildfire. 170 others are on evacuation alert. Wildfire Information Officer Shay Stern says the blaze has grown to 600 hectares and the weather is not helping.
5: We have seen some hot and dry conditions in this area, and that has left the fuels highly susceptible to ignition and dried out. So while temperatures might be a few degrees cooler today, there is still that potential for increased fire behavior, especially where we see that direct sunlight or where that wind is prominent in the wind and slopes aligns.
4: Stern says the BC Wildfire Service has moved a lot of resources into the area to try and contain it.
5: We have a total of 130 firefighters assigned through BC Wildfire Service to this incident, and then we have the local Lytton Fire and Rescue Department.
4: Lytton was nearly wiped out by a deadly fire almost 5 years ago. Funerals were held Saturday in Elmira, Ontario, for five children from the same family killed in a vehicle crash last week. The siblings, ranging in age from 4 to 12, were killed when the van they were in collided with an SUV in nearby Mapleton Township. That driver has since died. The children's mother remains in hospital, and their father and 15-month-old brother are recovering. Police are still investigating. In Winnipeg, a 26-year-old man was shot and killed by police after reports of a domestic violence dispute in the presence of women and children. Video from a body-worn camera will be part of the investigation. Tandeep Sidhu is an assistant professor at the University of Manitoba who studies police use of force. He says the body-worn video from one of the officers can be helpful, but he doesn't think it should be made public.
6: I think there's always a risk that particular cohorts in the public, especially in the online space, will use this as a way to further criminalize Indigenous people, or they will use this as a means to entertain themselves.
4: Winnipeg police launched a body camera pilot project back on June 10th. 40 officers are wearing these cameras for 6 months to evaluate how they affect public safety. Unwed mothers across the Maritimes are calling on Ottawa to apologize. During post-war years, some of these women were sent to church-run maternity homes where they felt pressured to surrender their babies for adoption. Marie Krause says she was just 15 when her parents sent her to a church in New Brunswick.
7: We had sessions every day where we were constantly told that, you know, we were bad girls because we, A, had sex without marriage, and B, that we got caught. We were preached at a lot.
4: Some Canadian church groups have already apologized for their involvement in forced adoptions, and the Church of England's issued an apology to unwed mothers in the UK. Five people were injured in a series of alleged anti-Muslim attacks in Edinburgh, the first near a mosque Friday night, followed by three other attacks. Katrina Patton is with Scottish Police.
8: Five men sustained a range of injuries, and three required hospital treatment. However, none of the injuries are life-threatening.
4: Payton says the attacks and vandalism were committed by a suspect wielding a large weapon.
8: A 36-year-old white Scottish man was arrested, and there is no further threat to the public. Counter-terrorism Policing Scotland is investigating.
4: Prime Minister Keir Starmer is calling the attacks appalling, promising the suspect would face the full force of law. Countries across Europe are battling extremely high temperatures, and in France, 35 regions are under red heat wave alerts. Country reached 33 degrees Saturday and is expecting to hit between 39 and 41 Sunday. But some visitors are still trying to enjoy their stay, like Matt Batten. He's from Wales and is on a group to to Paris with his church.
9: Well, we planned out lots of sightseeing and, you know, being out all day, but it's getting so hot, and looking at the rest of the week, it's going up to 39, 40 degrees. But, you know, the atmosphere in Paris is really good. I think we're all sweating together, all here to have a good time.
4: And that is The World This Hour. For CBC News, I'm Mike Miles.
0: Good evening. I am Ife Chiwetelu. Tonight we're celebrating National Indigenous Peoples Day with a selection of CBC programs showcasing Indigenous stories and culture. We'll get back to our regularly scheduled programs next weekend. Enjoy.
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11: This Child, Susan Aglukkaq's second album, which was released on January 24th, 1995. This album made history, and it made Susan Aglukkaq a household name in Canada. It went to number one on the Canadian country chart and has been certified triple platinum. We were lucky enough to speak to Miss Aglukkaq about her career and this album in particular, and I will share with you some of the stories she shared with us over the next hour. She told us that she knew she was on the precipice of something big when she was working on this album. And when she wrote this song, the album's title track, it was sort of a letter to herself. She was feeling overwhelmed by what was happening in her career, having signed a big record deal. She didn't know what to expect, but she knew she had to make the most of the opportunity. So with this song, she was reminding herself to stay grounded and balanced. Here's This Child.

Susanna Gluckart with Shemaya, a song inspired by a Christmas time that she spent with family. Just as everything was changing in her life, she was trying to figure out what she had to say, as all these new doors were being opened to her, and it kind of clicked during that holiday at home. She wrote that song, and things started to become more clear. We're taking a deep dive into the 1995 album, This Child. Now, for all intents and purposes, this is a Gluckart's major label debut. Her first album was released on cassette tape only, with help from the CBC. Her next album was self-released and then later reissued and distributed by EMI as part of her big record deal. Next, she recorded a Christmas album, but this was her first true taste of the big time. And the prospect of it all made her head spin. She was now living in two different worlds. There was the world she came from, the small settlement town of Aravat in what is now Nunavut, Northwest Territories at the time. And then there was everything that came with the turf of having signed a fancy major label record deal, which was pretty much uncharted territory for an Inuk artist. Heck, even thinking about herself in that way as an artist was hard. She only really just came to terms with the idea of calling herself a singer before going to work on this album. So how the heck did she find the courage to go into a big recording studio with a powerful machine behind her to do this? We'll pick the story up there in a few minutes. Let's get back to the album real quick. This next one is a cover of a song originally written and recorded by an American artist named Susan Ashton. To say a Gluckart related to this song when she first heard it would be an understatement. Her first thought was, I'm her. She had to record this one herself. Here's Suffer in Silence.

Suffer in Silence, a song that meant everything to Susan Aglukkaq, who had suffered trauma of her own earlier in life. And the way songwriter Susan Ashton processed hers rang very true, so it feels kind of inadequate to simply call that one a cover. We're taking a deep dive into the 1995 album This Child. So here was Susan Aglukkaq with this overwhelming opportunity placed before her, a major label record deal, an opportunity to speak to the world. Fame and wealth were there for the taking. But who would this album be for? The world at large or for her people back at home? Could it be both somehow? So much responsibility. And like I said earlier, she had only really just come to terms with accepting herself as an artist and a singer. Everything was new and kind of terrifying. She was going to pull this off. She had to feel 100% safe in the recording studio. She couldn't do it on her own. So she needed to surround herself with a team that she could trust. Most importantly, a producer. So when she first met Chad Erstchik, she interviewed him. They spoke for a long time, and only when the vibe felt totally right and when she felt 100% sure that she was in safe hands was he hired. Together, they recorded the song that would completely change Aglukkaq's life, a song about all indigenous peoples coexisting peacefully, a joyful greeting. Here's OCM.

If that didn't give you chills, check your pulse. Susan Aglukkaq, Dreams for You. Susan's dad was a preacher, and that song was inspired by a sermon he delivered about King David. Her dad described him as the ultimate dreamer, and Susan related to that. The sermon moved her to tears. We're taking a deep dive into the 1995 album, This Child. Now, this next song is based on a traditional Dene drum song that celebrates the changing of seasons from winter to spring. Aglukkaq built on the idea with a message about ending racism, which she describes as a form of winter. She says this song shares a link with the hit song OCM in that the ultimate message is peaceful coexistence. Here's Hina Nahal.

Kathy I, a song about Susanna Gluckhark's cousin, with whom she was very close when she was growing up. Kathy passed away while this album was being made, and the song you just heard was Susan's way of saying farewell. We're taking a deep dive into the 1995 album This Child. Now, before we go any further, I want to share a bit more from the conversation we had with Miss Gluckhark before putting this deep dive together. This album was very successful. If you were around in 1995, I'm sure you remember how Susanna Gluckhark became a sensation. You would think that this would have been a very fun and exciting time for her, but the truth is, it really wasn't. It was a time of great inner conflict. Remember that her beginnings were quite humble, and then very suddenly she hit the big time. Whiplash. Her new life was great and all, but she worried that it could all be taken from her just as fast, and it was hard for her to celebrate her successes when so many of her friends and family were struggling back at home. The way she put it, it was like she had to wear two faces. One when she was living the showbiz life and working within the industry, going to fancy events and whatnot, and then another that she wore when she was at home and among her people. That's an exhausting way to live. So much of her music was about finding harmony among different people, but she was struggling to find that harmony within herself. It's also worth bearing in mind that she was only 25 years old as all of this was happening. This next song came from a time that Gluckhark spent with an elder in her community named Elisipi. Elisipi told her about an old song, hundreds of years old, and as they spoke, Gluckhark felt seen and understood in a way that she rarely did. It was very affirming, as you can imagine. So this song is about Elisipi, and it incorporates that old song she told about. Here's Pond Inlet.

slipping through the cracks, a song, the message of which feels as urgent today as it did in 1995. It's a call to leadership to do more to address mental health issues. Susan Aglukkaq told us that the song was written as a way to pick up where things left off with her previous album, Arctic Rose. We're taking a deep dive into the 1995 album, This Child. We're coming down the home stretch. This next one touches on a bit of the subject matter on Arctic Rose as well, but it really ties to some of the stuff we talked about earlier. The pressure and anxiety that Susan was feeling, the constant switching of masks, trying to live up to expectations. And to quote an old Red Hot Chili Peppers song, she was feeling sick and tired of feeling sick and tired. She'd been struggling for a long time and was feeling exhausted by the work of just dealing with it. She poured it all into this song, which is called Breaking Down.

Casualties of War. Susan Aglukark reflecting on her first job working for Indian Affairs, translating heartbreaking letters written in Inuktitut to the government from people who had been forcefully relocated, asking to be returned home. The way Susan put it, these people were being used as human flagpoles. That does it for our deep dive into a very heavy and very beautiful album, This Child, a Canadian classic.

0: one that tells so much of Susan Aglukark's story, a truly great artist. I got to give a couple of shout-outs to senior producer Jeanette Cabral and to producer Mariel Borelli. Until we take our next deep dive, my name is Rich Turfry.
1: Hello, I'm Ife Chiwetelu, and we've been bringing you special programming in recognition of National Indigenous Peoples Day. We'll get back to our regularly scheduled programs next weekend. The news is next.
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3: From CBC News, the World This Hour, I'm Mike Miles. Lytton, B.C. remains under threat this morning from an out-of-control wildfire. Nearly 5 years after flames devoured most of the village, hundreds of people in the area are once again under evacuation order or alert. Tanya Fletcher is hearing from some residents who fear they're reliving a nightmare.
4: To go through it again.
5: Lytton resident Dean Adams says it feels like living through the same nightmare twice. He compares this fire to the one that destroyed most of the village in 2021, also killing two people.
4: It's hard to say my neighbor over here, they're the ones that passed away.
5: Judith Urquhart also lost her home in that fire. She's since rebuilt, but is once again on evacuation alert.
6: It's surreal. And I think a lot of people are saying the same thing. How can this be happening again?
5: The Saw Creek wildfire ignited late Friday, quickly growing to 6 square kilometers. An evacuation order covers more than 60 properties, with about 170 others on alert.
7: This time we had warning, or a little bit more warning.
5: Trisha Thorpe is with the Thompson-Nicola Regional District. A dreaded deja vu, she says, but with lessons learned, too.
7: We've come together to try and keep our community safe.
5: Evacuees are being directed to an emergency center in Kamloops. Tanya Fletcher, CBC News, Vancouver.
3: Canada's only biosafety level 4 lab, the highest level of biocontainment, is again looking for new leadership. Jason Kinderchuk is stepping down as vice president of the National Microbiology Laboratory in Winnipeg. Karen Pauls reports.
8: Jason Kinderchuk has only been vice president at Canada's only level 4 lab for a year. He tried to keep up with his Ebola research at the University of Manitoba, but says the dual role is unsustainable.
9: It's a real opportunity to get back to working with my international colleagues directly on the ground, not only in response to outbreaks, but also from a preparedness standpoint.
8: Kinderchuk took over from Dr. Jean Longtang. He was only in the job 6 months and had been tasked with implementing recommendations stemming from concerns about Chinese espionage at the lab. Gary Kobinger says Kinderchuk's resignation is unfortunate and concerning. Kobinger was chief of the lab's special pathogens program between 2008 and 2016. Kobinger told CBC News 4 resignations in a decade are sending a clear signal that the Public Health Agency of Canada needs to make changes in governance at the lab. Karen Pauls, CBC News, Winnipeg.
3: Negotiators from the U.S. and Iran are in Switzerland this morning, said to be in talks on a permanent peace agreement, even as the initial memorandum of understanding is threatened by fighting between Israel and Hezbollah. There's also disagreement over the state of the Strait of Hormuz. Iran says it's closed off, while the Americans insist ships are still getting through. Today is Father's Day, and despite rising inflation, it appears families are still spending money on Dad, at least according to U.S. figures, with people apparently shelling out record amounts on cards, clothes, and special outings. But when CBC Kids News went out to interview some young people to find out what they think of their dad or father figure, it seems the basics still matter.
10: He can make really good Italian food.
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14: My mom is the best father figure in the world, and I love

0: of that woman down. 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
1: shout out to my dad because he's driven me to every jiu-jitsu practice I've ever had. He's really good at being on time, never so late.
2: He has a really extensive vocabulary that is really funny. 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
3: Kids in Toronto talking to CBC Kids News about Father's Day. That is The World This Hour. 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
4: I'm Saroja Coelho, and this is CBC Radio 1. The program normally heard at this time is unavailable. We hope you'll enjoy the following program in its place.
5: If you've ever had a dream and when you woke up, you changed your life a little bit because of that dream, then you might relate to Jen Harper. One night, Jen had this dream where she saw a group of Indigenous girls smiling, playing with lip gloss, and when she woke up, she knew what she had to do. That dream, along with her newfound sobriety, inspired her to start this company called Cheekbone Beauty, this incredibly successful and important makeup company. Jen will be here to tell her story and to tell you about the conversations she has at the makeup store that make her work worthwhile. Jen Harper coming up. Plus, Rio Statics have been a Canadian band for 45 years, and sometimes when you've been in a band that long, you need a new challenge. So they got in a room, improvised music about the Great Lakes for 4 hours, and forgot to hit record. They'll be here to tell you what they did next. I'm Tom Power. Welcome to Q. Hey, how are you? Welcome to the show. Thanks so much for listening. We've got some really great music. You're going to want to hear this Rio Statics conversation later. I didn't mention this, but they enlisted Alex Lifeson from the band Rush to be part of the... to be part of Rio Statics. He's also playing acoustic guitar, which he doesn't really do, so stick around for that. First, though, how do you think about makeup? Maybe it's just something on your bathroom counter. Maybe you only use it for special occasions. Maybe it helps you or someone you love feel a little bit more like themselves. For Jen Harper, makeup is something much, much deeper, more than skin deep. She's the founder of a company called Cheekbone Beauty, and for her, makeup isn't just a product. It's a way to tell stories and celebrate culture and how people feel seen. Jen is Anishinaabe Ojibwe and Northwest Angle 33 First Nation of Kenora, Ontario. And the whole idea for Cheekbone Beauty came at a big turning point in her life. After years of struggling with addiction, Jen got sober, and one night when she was in bed, she had a dream. She saw three little Indigenous girls laughing and playing with lip gloss, just so joyful, and that image became the spark. With $500, she started Cheekbone Beauty. It took years, a lot of work, a lot of grit, but eventually that brand took off. Now it's worn on red carpets. It's sold across Sephora in Canada. Jen's been named one of Chatelaine's Women of the Year and a Canadian Business New Innovator. But maybe the biggest impact is what it means for young Indigenous people who walk into the store and see themselves in the ads and the shades and the branding, because that tells them something important, that they matter. Jen Harper came into the studio to talk about the dream, the company, the art of what she does, and how far she's come. Congratulations on this incredible success story. I'm going to put the boat in the water and let you row it a little bit here. Okay. So, like, take me back to that time, that period of reflection and reinvention that you were sort of in, not shortly before you had that dream about Cheekbone Beauty, like sort of where you were in your life.
6: Yeah. So 2 months prior to this dream, I got sober November 26, 2014. My life was a mess, to be quite honest.
5: Really?
6: When you are suffering from an addiction, mine was to alcohol, It just creates so many problems. And my husband had finally said, like, I'm going to leave and take the kids. And the kids were still pretty little. And it was, I think that was a wake-up call. There were so many things. Like, there had been a lot. I had really a serious addiction to alcohol for many years, but that last year of 2014 got really bad and really hard.
5: How was the getting sober?
6: It's wild because I went to rehab for the first time in 2009, And then again in 2010, and then literally had relapse after relapse right up until 2014. And I think the fact that my husband said that was a wake-up call. And again, when you struggle with addiction, you find yourself in a lot of situations that you don't want to be in, whether it's in trouble with the police, whether it's like making a mess of your life and your family. It's such self-destruction. But I had literally felt like for many years, like, this is hopeless, that there was no way out of it, that I could not recover from.

0: alcoholism, and literally had that moment where I was literally talking to God, like this was, it was going to be over. It was, I'm done. And I clearly couldn't get sober with thinking of all the resources. I've done everything. I went to rehab, AA, tried all the programs.
1: If that's not going
0: to
1: work, what could, right?
0: Nothing could. Yeah, and it's very, I know we all have a different belief system, but it was this idea that I knew that I couldn't do it on my own and that I was finally being like this really vulnerable and weak and saying that I needed the help of this, of God to help me get through this. And honestly, never have had a craving of alcohol since that moment, except for 1 week, 6 months later.
1: I mean, there's a couple of cosmic things happening there. So there's that one, like you get this sort of cosmic spiritual help in helping you get sober. And then this dream that leads to Cheekbone Beauty is sort of cosmic as well. So when was that dream? Can you describe the dream to me? Do you remember?
0: Yeah. So the only thing I really remember, I don't remember a lot of dreams. I'm not one of those people that wakes up.
1: You're not journaling. Yeah.
0: There's two times in my life, a very scary dream. And I think I was around seven of this man called the Rope Man. It was extremely terrifying.
1: Okay, I don't want to hear that. I'm terrified of the Rope Man already, to be honest.
0: So that I remember. And then in January 2015, these three native little girls, brown skin, rosy cheeks, and they were giggling and laughing, and they were covered in lip gloss. I always say, I don't even know how did I know it was lip gloss? I don't know.
1: Like all over them.
0: All over them. They had made such a mess of themselves. And I woke up, and this is what I remembered. And I had been so newly sober. And if you meet people newly in sobriety, we really do feel like rock stars, like we can accomplish the world in these moments. I look back now, I'm like, why would I even think I could start a beauty? Like, it's crazy when I think of where we started to where I am.
1: Hold on, but take me through. So you saw these young indigenous girls in the dream covered in lip gloss, and then you wake up and go, I want to start a makeup company?
0: Like, how ridiculous is that? Absolutely. Yes, that's what happened. And I wrote on, like, I grabbed my laptop in the middle of that night. For some reason, it was by my bed. This like never happens. But I literally started typing because I was like, I don't want to forget this idea. So I'm learning at the same time, much like the rest of Canada, because I'm 38 years old. I'm Ojibwe. And I had no idea about the residential school system.
1: Oh, this would have been like, around the time of the Truth and Reconciliation Commission,
0: exactly.
1: Right?
0: Yeah. And so there had been a lot of stuff written up until this point. And 2015 is when they released the final report. And just after this dream, I started reading through that. So that came later. But all of the evidence to show what had happened with the residential school, knowing both of my grandparents survived this, I know more about my grandmother's story, Emily Paul. So when I typed this in, I was like, okay. And I was a big fan of brands like Patagonia, Tom's Shoes, like this idea that you could build a business that's about doing good in the world at the same time as being in business. Like, is that even possible? And then I'm wrestling with this whole concept of like coming from an indigenous community. So many times we look at things in the world that men have created as really bad, especially business. So I was like, how can I like show that it's not, doesn't have to always be bad? Like there's good that can come out of this. And so those were like the early ideas. And that was that night I literally typed out, make a lip gloss, use a portion of the profits to create a scholarship in honor of my grandmother.
1: But let's just back up and say that you had about, was it $500?
0: Yeah. I don't come from generational wealth. My husband and I both work. We had good jobs and I was kind of just like using the family extra funds to like build the thing. But the $500 came directly from back. So in 2016, I have all these ideas. Now everything's brewing and happening. I'm actually going around telling people that I'm going to start a makeup company and nobody is stopping me, which I also think is crazy because a lot of times
1: you're waiting for someone to say, don't do it.
0: Back then, I would think that someone who really was concerned about my well-being might have said, you have no idea what you're doing.
1: Yeah.
0: This is ridiculous. Yeah. I sold seafood for a living. That was my job. I'd been in the food industry since I was 15 years old.
1: Not an easy pivot there from seafood, from crab legs to,
0: exactly.
1: to lip gloss. I get it. Yeah. Okay.
0: So no one's saying anything, but what I think now is like, they were like, she's sober. If she thinks like she's working on this thing, let's just let her be and not tell her. And then I had a few great friends who would question like slightly some things to make me think about, okay, do you know anything about this business? Like, what are you doing? But nobody fully

0: stop me. I believed that this was so possible. I literally thought, well, I've just overcome alcoholism. I can do anything. Like, I legitimately thought that. And I think most of us in life, we just stop ourselves from doing things because the intellectual brain kicks in and you're like,
1: what do you know about that?
0: You don't know anything about this.
1: Stop it.
0: But this idea of being delusional is literally entrepreneurship in itself. Like, you have, like, to see something birth out of nothing is wild. And I remember a few years ago standing when we launched into Sephora Canada, I'm standing in Sherway Gardens with this team of Sephora folks.
1: The mall just decided to try.
0: Yeah. And they were, I was like, I literally had a moment like, you guys, that was in my head. And all I had was this $500.
1: But hold on. Why, like, I understand the dream. Were you like a makeup obsessed person growing up? Did you care about makeup? Did makeup mean anything to you?
0: So I've always loved beauty products. And when I think about, why would I pick makeup? Because when I thought about it afterwards, I was like, I have to really love the thing. And I'm like, I love beauty. I could spend hours in beauty shops just playing with serums and creams and makeup and like, I'm just like obsessed with those things. But
1: what do you love about it? What is it about makeup?
0: I think it's the ritual. And when I was struggling heavily with my addiction, there were some days where it's just like, if I could just put makeup on and get out the door, I could do this for one more day.
1: I love you. Yeah, of course. Of course. Of course, I can put on a bit of armor. I can put on. You end up incorporating a lot of your how do I put this? You end up incorporating a lot of values and a lot of ethics and a lot of thought into a makeup company. You mentioned that, you know, you think about things like Patagonia and Tom's, and it was about more than just trying to, like, how many things can we possibly sell? But yours is different. Cheekbone Beauty is different. So You use what are called the seven grandfather teachings throughout the business. Can you tell me about the seven grandfather teachings, where they come from and how they show up in the makeup and the work?
0: Yeah. So from the beginning, when you have the power to build something from the ground up, you're like, how am I going to do this? I've worked for so many people throughout my life and career, and I'm like, well, I hated how they did things over there. What could I do differently? And so I always knew that if I was building this, I was like, the core values of our business, like what are those going to look like? And so I dove into my culture. So the seven grandfather teachings come from like my Anishinaabe culture. So I'm Ojibwe, but Anishinaabe people make up a few different nations or tribes is the word they use in the United States. Nations is what we use here in Canada. Within our culture, there's all of these teachings that have been passed down for generations, including this one about the seven grandfathers. And they were quite simply values and principles that are just super basic. And I was like, first of all, being love. And I really wanted this idea. I felt like this business was certainly born out of this love for my people. So how could we embed that into a business? And then we've literally made our core values from the love, respect, courage, humility. When we work together as teams, it's like sometimes just being humble enough to recognize what you don't know, which in the corporate world, so many people would never just back down on an idea. They're going to fight it but we're like at Cheekbone, no, like let's get humble and think about when we're in a space in beauty where we're talking about things like sustainability. What we as humans first need to understand is literally how much we don't know, and then we think we've solved something, and yet again we just screw it up even further. So I think it's so important as business owners and operators to recognize that, especially when we're putting packaged goods into the world. No one needed this other beauty brand. There's already a bazillion out there. So if we were going to do this, we just wanted to be so transparent and real. And those Indigenous teachings are what helps and guide us, literally lead our business, our organization, and develop the people within it.
1: I am reading this about you, and I wanted to ask you about it, and maybe this is a good moment to do that, is that, because you're talking about, you know, incorporating these Anishinaabe teachings and these Anishinaabe stories into the brand, right, the seven grandfather teachings, and there's several more. What I read about you is that it was also a way for you to, like, reconnect with your heritage. If you don't mind me asking, like, were you a little bit distant from your indigeneity before this?
0: Yeah, absolutely. So as a young person, my dad lived in Toronto And I got to visit because we're literally a greyhound. If anyone remembers a greyhound, it used to literally leave St. Catharines and come to Toronto.
1: Yeah, yeah.
0: And my dad lived in all over the city.

0: City, but for the last years that he was here, it was in Scarborough at Gabriel Dumont, which is like a native public housing place. And so, and I actually lived there with him in my grade 6 year of, of school. So I'd go back and forth, and we had a relationship for many, many years. And then when I was 14, he and his new wife, my stepmom, and my new siblings, they decide to move back to our reservation, which is 20 hours. Northwest Angle is my community, 33, in Lake of the Woods near Sioux Narrows, Kenora, Ontario. So
1: pretty far away.
0: Very far away. And so at 14, and it's only years of therapy that I now know what this is like, serious abandonment. Like, no one had ever asked me if this was okay. And who's going to ask their kids anyway? No one did that back in our day. But so just really struggled with that after my dad had left with, and we, our relationship started to fizzle out just because I think of distance. And then I knew my dad had his own personal struggles with addiction, and I had never seen it my entire life until I was 19. I moved back here to Toronto to go to school and work. And my dad had come to visit, and I had seen him in full-blown addiction. And I decided at 19 that I told him, no, I don't need you in my life. You haven't been here since I was 14. And I look back as an adult, and I thought, it's a really bad decision that I made, because I really ended and fizzled out not only my relationship with him, but all of my Indigenous family, which is horrible. But
1: it's hard to blame you, though, to be honest. You know what I mean?
0: I was a bitter young person who, you know, wasn't into critical thinking back then or anything.
1: Well, you were dealing with, you know,
0: oh, totally dealing with lots of stuff. But gratefully, when I got sober, and even before that, my brother, BJ, had found me on Facebook, where everybody reconnects. And I'm only getting emotional because he's my brother that took his life in 2016.
1: Yeah, of course.
0: He had found me on Facebook, and we started to reconnect and rebuild our relationship. And he had come to visit to St. Catharines with his kids and his wife. And that was sort of the slow process and beginning of me rebuilding my relationship with my dad.
1: Yeah, of course. And therefore your culture, and therefore your traditions, and therefore like a bedrock.
0: Everything. When you come from two worlds, two cultures, it is extremely difficult to figure out where you fit in, especially if your life is filled with tons of trauma.
1: I
0: can imagine a healthy young person growing up in a household that has a parent of one culture and another, and they have a healthy, loving family home, that you can grow up and be and identify very well as both. And that took me a really long time to do. I would actually like deny, people would ask me what was I regularly all the time, and I would just make up different stories of what culture
1: I wouldn't
0: Italian, Spanish, like everything except, but it's like so obvious. If you look at me, I clearly look Ojibwe.
1: And I don't mean to laugh, but you know, that's you're gonna said that part, you're right. I can't thank you enough for sharing that part of your story. So I can only imagine how meaningful it must be. I think about kids who, you know, they go into these big makeup stores like Sephora, like who are Indigenous, up until your company would have seen nothing, would have had that erasure. You know what I mean?
0: Yeah.
1: Like, we talk a lot about on this show that, like, I talked to Christian Allaire one time as a Vogue writer, and he was like, when you grow up being Indigenous and just not seeing yourself in Vogue, you don't think, he told me, you don't think I should be in there. You think, oh, I must not have any value.
0: Yes.
1: If I don't belong in there, then I must not have any value.
0: Mm-hmm.
1: I can only imagine how meaningful it is, given what you just told me, that you're in those places now, that Indigenous kids can go in and see it. What do they tell you?
0: The first time they saw the shelf, they're standing in Sephora crying, because I literally believe on this unconscious level, we do not even fully understand as humans the power of seeing yourself seen in spaces.
1: Mm.
0: And in this regular mainstream world, that's what it's all about, right?
1: Mm-hmm.
0: And
1: mm-hmm.
0: So it really just gives us all this sense of belonging. So Christian's work, I just finished his book actually not too long ago, and it was excellent. And it is so true. It's just it's not saying that, it's not telling you you don't belong here, right?
1: It's telling you don't matter.
0: You don't matter. And that's huge, that it, to make people feel like they matter. And so we have this saying at Cheekbone, we believe representation.

0: be getting so many DMs about this because he just felt seen. And I have this incredible story that I always share when I do a lot of public speaking about we launch into Sephora. You know, it's a progress. We start first in 5 doors, then in 15.
1: Doors meaning like stores?
0: Stores, yeah. Yeah, sorry, I'm speaking retail language.
1: I'm learning a lot. Yeah, I'm
0: and
1: a lot.
0: Now we're in 75 and going from 5 to 75. And when I think about that shelf and how much it matters, this family, so we, it was June 2022, and in June they allow, always give us some space generally to do something with them. And so we were putting blush in all the locations. I flew across the country to every location, all 15 that we were in for that month, and went and did sort of little activations in store. And so finally the last one is at the Eaton Center. And I walk into the Eaton Center that morning, and you know how there's that big fountain there? But when you look up, they have massive billboards of like brands of stuff. And so Sephora had paid for this. And it was this beautiful, the first image that we ever paid professional photography for as a brand, because it's very expensive. And that's up there, and it's like Cheapo Beauty now available at Sephora. And I'm like, I'm obviously a crier. You've just learned that. I'm sobbing because I had no idea that that was happening. And then I remember, I'm standing there thinking, oh my goodness, like I used to love when I was 12 in grade 6 and lived here with my dad, I'd always want to come to the Eaton Center, despite how far it was from where we lived.
1: Yeah.
0: And I never had dreamed in a million years. The thought never even crossed my 12-year-old mind that I would have a brand one day in a store like Sephora, in a place like the Eaton Center. And the reason when I look back now is because I never saw anyone, obviously, like me doing something like that. So that night, then we get to go do this activation, and this family walks in. You know, I was working with regular Sephora clients, and they are being regular Sephora clients. But this Ojibwe family walks in, and of course, that's super special to me. And I see this 12-year-old girl, and she's already, her mom and her auntie are with her, and she's so excited to meet me, and I'm putting blush on her, and we're just chatting. She's telling me about her TikTok account and how she's going viral, and her brother was like, no, you're not. They're just being the cutest kids ever. And so when I'm driving home back to St. Catharines that night, I'm literally driving there, and it was for the first time in, like, this journey that I physically, like, in my cells felt, I was like, oh my gosh, this is why this all matters so much, is because they're never going to question what's possible for them. They just met somebody who looks like them, who's Ojibwe like them, who came from the, who has a brand that's in a store like Sephora. Can you imagine what they're going to dream up for themselves? Yeah. That didn't exist right before.
1: You make me cry here. Sorry. Now, for God's sake. That's beautiful. What a beautiful, what a beautiful thing to be able to.
0: Yeah.
1: I mean, it's not just that. You also have the scholarship that you set up to send Indigenous youth to school. I got to tell you, like, it does sound like this has been both, I mean, it's going to help so many people, but it sounds like it's also really just helped you.
0: Oh my God. Yeah. It's been the best decision, I think, in my life I've ever made. It's hard. It is so hard. I always want to make sure this is preface for any, especially when I'm talking to Indigenous youth, like, don't get, like, this is not easy. It's super hard.
1: Tell me, say that. Yeah, really?
0: Yeah. Hey. Oh, if you're not, you know, it's a roller coaster. Yeah. And there's been, I'll share publicly, and I have this year, that 2024, our fiscal, we almost had to close. Like, it was that bad. It was so hard. Like, we were not doing well. Proudly, we just ended our fiscal, and we are profitable by, you know, a couple $1,000s.
1: Turned it around.
0: But we turned it completely around. I have the most incredible 6 full-time employees and myself at Cheekbone Beauty. And we just hustled so hard last year, and we turned the ship around. And it's amazing to be able to say to do that, because this can't end.
1: Yeah. And it sounds like it's been really powerful for you. I can tell. Thank you so much for coming in. What an amazing story you have. And what a beautiful way of telling it, and what a beautiful story of redemption and creating something that never existed, and that's going to mean so much to so many people in this country.
0: Thank you.
1: I was really moved by Jen Harper. I thought she told a beautiful story, and she was really open. She's the founder of Cheekbone Beauty. You can find her products online and in stores at Sephora in Canada.
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Hey, I'm Tom Power. You're listening to Q. So you often hear Canadian bands tell you that they were encouraged to hide their Canadianness, like not to make a big deal out of being from here, or not maybe try and sing about American cities instead of Canadian ones in their songs. Rio Statics have never been that band. They've always been like proudly Canadian, even when they were told they'd be more successful if they weren't. Rio Statics formed in the 80s in Etobicoke, just outside of Toronto, as teenagers. They quickly made fans of folks like Gord Downie from The Tragically Hip, and then they had a hit with this song. If I could just get nerdy for a second, my two candidates for greatest Canadian guitar solos, one is the original recording of Down by the River by Neil Young, and the second is Martin Tielli's guitar solo in Claire. That's Claire from Rio Statics. Claire, really, Rio Statics, I should say, really beloved band, not just for their music, but really for how they represent Canada in their work. They made a project called Music Inspired by the Group of Seven, and now they have a new record called The Great Lakes Suite. It sounds like this.

0: So that's a little bit of Rheostatics with Thunder Bay from their album, The Great Lake Suite. A series of songs, we'll say. It's hard to talk about this record, actually, because it was largely improvised in a big four-hour chunk when the band got together and just made music. Yeah, inspired by the Great Lakes, thinking about our relationship to water, how the lakes connect a lot of Canadians with one another. It's also not just Rheostatics on this. They invited folks like Tanya Tagak to be a part of it. Alex Lifeson, the guitarist from Rush, is on it. They even used a recording of a poem, a story by the late Gord Downie, on the record as well. It's a really interesting project. The way they made it is fascinating. They talk about that. And I asked them a little bit also about why Canada keeps on showing up in their work. And Dave Bedini's answer about, like, bumper sticker patriotism is still sticking with me. Anyway, here's my conversation with Dave Bedini and Kevin Hearn from Rheostatics. How are you? Thanks for being here.
1: Hi, Tom.
2: What a treat.
0: Nice to have you here, bud. Nice to see you. Nice to see you not outside a grocery store or something like that. You know, it's lovely to see. Dave, talk to me about this idea. My understanding is you were starting to fall asleep.
3: Mm-hmm.
0: What happened?
3: Go to bed early these days, Tom. head hit the pillow. And I think, like, when you're falling asleep, you're kind of, I don't know, like you're in a half dream state. You're a little bit more open. Songs have come to me that way, too. And then, just the title of the work, Great Lake Suite, kind of found me. And Kevin and I have been talking for quite a while about trying to do, like, a sister project to music inspired by the Group of Seven.
0: Yeah.
3: And so we just started with, a name, basically, for the project, and then kind of it flowed from there. There are going to be a lot of water puns in this.
0: So in your stream of consciousness, when did you know it was going to be an improvised album, an improvised segment?
1: The way we had done it in the past was we would each bring ideas, and we'd run through the ideas and workshop them, take turns, but we didn't do that. We just played. We just played for about 4 hours nonstop and went, wow, that was fun.
0: Four hours nonstop?
1: Well, you know, little breaks.
0: But no song structures, no songs being brought in.
1: No.
3: And then I think we asked around if anybody had recorded it, and nobody had.
0: You're kidding me.
3: Yeah.
1: So we said, next time we get together, let's do it in a recording studio and record it properly.
0: Interesting.
1: Yeah.
0: How did the Great Lakes factor into this? I mean, like, help me understand this. Were they on your mind? Were you looking at photos of them while you were improvising? What were you?
3: No, definitely not. No, I think our sense of the Great Lakes is more impressionistic.
0: Right? Yeah.
3: Like our sort of personal relationships, our childhood relationships with these bodies of water. Certainly, with everything that's happened in Ontario Place, that as a symbol, the shoreline has loomed large in our kind of consciousness as Torontonians. So, no literal sense of them.
0: You didn't have a picture of them up on the wall and we're not jamming along, staring at them or anything like that.
1: I had a Lake Superior mug that I bought in Duluth.
0: Kevin, how did you feel when you were improvising?
1: It's very liberating and very fun. And, other than Alex, I've played with everyone for years,
0: I should say Alex, meaning Alex Lifeson.
1: Alex Lifeson, yes, an up-and-coming guitar player. and he

0: Marsh, of course, I've played with, and I always love when I get to play with this group because they have that spirit. They love to have adventure and improvise.
1: For people who are listening who are used to either playing music at all, they're used to kind of writing a song and sitting down and playing a chord and a chorus and a verse, to sort of submit yourself to jamming, to improvisation, I'm interested in the emotional quality in it.
0: You know, you have to embrace the taking risks, and these beautiful accidents can happen. You know, it's unpredictable, and I felt that was kind of like the water itself, you know.
2: It's definitely a journey, like, through the deep, dark woods in a lot of cases. And people that, you know, come to see this album performed live should steel themselves to the fact that it could take us a few minutes before we figure out, you know, before we find that vista of light or the body of water that is on the other side of that forest. You have to kind of give yourself over to being lost for a minute before you find it. You know, being able to follow the lead of these incredible instrumentalists. It took, I think, us into places that were maybe a bit uncomfortable at the same time as they were enlightening. You know, because generally when you get up on stage and you're presenting a song that you've written and you've rehearsed and you've recorded, you kind of have a sense of what the parameters are. When you're improvising, there are really none. Like, there's nothing to really hold on to other than the music itself, other than the improvising itself. And that can be kind of terrifying, but thrilling.
1: Before we listen to the first piece of music, I want to ask you about each of your emotional or family or life connection to the Great Lakes. Kevin, I'll start with you.
0: Sure. Well, my mother and my aunt lived on Hubbard Street, and their house was right on the beaches on the boardwalk. And as kids, we would all play in the lake. And their younger brother, Neil O'Donnell, became a geologist and studied the Great Lakes, and I asked him to be part of this record, and there's a couple pieces where he talks about the history of the Great Lakes, so it's kind of cool to have my uncle on there.
1: Did he tell you anything that you didn't know? Did he surprise you with anything?
0: Sure, he talked about fossils they have found of mammals that dwelled in these areas, you know, thousands of years ago, including giant bears, tigers, wolves.
1: On the Great Lakes.
0: Woolly mammoths.
1: Really?
0: Yeah.
1: It makes you rethink the whole place. It makes you rethink the whole area.
2: There's a bit of anthropology on this record.
1: Is that so? Yeah.
0: You might learn something.
1: I wouldn't. Others might. I'm not sure about me. Dave, talk to me about your history with the Great Lakes.
2: My dad sailed later in his life. He sailed till he was 86. And out of the Etobicoke Yacht Club. So for me, a lot of time was spent on the lake, on Lake Ontario. You know, I when I was writing books and the band was happening, I think it was, he still kind of didn't really know what I was doing. And I remember we were actually out on the lake when he told me that he was really proud with what I'd done with my life for the first time. And just being out there on the water and him telling that to me, informed, I think, kind of my performance on this record. I was thinking of that a lot.
1: How do you mean?
2: The emotional connection that we have with water. But when we're out on the water, we're a bit different. I think we're more open.
1: Yeah.
2: I think we're, you know, we're not, our feet aren't on that patch of land that was familiar to us.
1: Yeah.
2: Anything can happen. Yeah. Anything, anyone can say anything. It's really therapeutic.
1: Or you see what life... You see what life really is. I think when you're around your, like, the surroundings, and I mean, this is from my experience growing up in a very much more scary body of water on the Atlantic Ocean, but...
2: You're looking back at yourself in a way.
1: Yeah.
2: You're looking over there to the land and who you are there as opposed to who you are in the moment on the water.
1: Let's listen to some of the music. This is Huron.

0: So that is Here On by Rio Statics. Kevin Hart and Dave Budini from the band are with me now. Kevin, tell me what you hear when you hear that.
1: Well, that is the very first thing we recorded in the recording studio at Woodshed Studios, the Blue Rodeo's studio.

0: We just set up. We were just getting our levels together. And that piece is pretty much intact as we played it. And that was such a great way to start. It's one of my favorite pieces on the record. And I gave it the title Huron because it just fit.
1: I guess when I was thinking about this record and I was thinking about the Great Lakes, which is something I didn't think about until I moved here, candidly. Like, you know, I think I grew up with this idea that the Great Lakes in books that I was reading by Canadian authors were very, very important. But, I didn't care about the Great Lakes at all, you know, for God's sake. I didn't know anything about them, you know. When I moved up here, I started to understand, like, the serenity they can give at, like, an urban center like Toronto. And then as I've gotten older, and maybe in the past year, I've started to think about how it is this body of water that borders our two the countries, Canada and the United States, once this symbol of, like, you know, trade and peace and prosperity between the two nations. I have buddies of mine who work on the boats in the Great Lakes, and they have told me that it feels very different on the lakes. Dave, was that on your mind, the current situation politically with the lakes while you're making this at all?
2: I think so. You know, traditionally they have been a unifying geographical feature between our two countries, and now because of the Trump administration, largely they've become a divisive symbol. And originally, when this project was conceived and we were thinking about how it would be performed, where it would be performed, the dream is to perform it on all of the Great Lakes cities, or as many as possible. And now I'm not sure that'll happen because of what's going on politically.
1: Really?
2: But we would like to do that eventually because, you know, we share those shorelines, you know, whether you live in Detroit or Windsor or Buffalo or Toronto. And I think there is that shared sense of being on the water. So it would be great to use this project as a place by which people who live in those cities can come together over it.
1: I wanted to ask about Alex Lifeson being on this record. So Alex Lifeson from one of the greatest Canadian bands of all time, Rush, on this record playing acoustic guitar. Is that right?
0: Well, he plays both, but quite a bit of acoustic guitar.
1: I heard a little bit of it. Dave, talk to me a little bit about asking Alex and why Alex was the right pick here.
2: I was thinking about it. You know, in 1976, I think it was, they played a varsity stadium. And I asked my parents if I could go to the show. They said no. And then I said, well, can we drive outside the venue and I can maybe hear some of it? They were like, fine. So we circled a varsity stadium and I bought a Rush shirt. And then I started playing guitar. And so many of us in this band were influenced because of this great band, Rush. Mm-hmm. We played with Alex at a couple of benefits, mostly cover songs. And the morning that I woke up after I thought about the Great Lakes Suite, Alex was the first person I contacted. And Alex wrote back and said, well, I guess I can't play golf for the rest of my life.
1: Yeah.
2: So, and he was intrigued by the approach. So, you know, it was presented to him like it was to everybody about, you know, taking a different lane, doing something completely different. And I think that appealed to him. But he was amazing. And he played a ton of acoustic guitar, which I never had projected.
1: I never thought of him as that kind of acoustic guitar player at all.
0: It's beautiful, yeah. This playing.
1: Were you guys freaked out to play with him? Or?
0: A little bit, yeah. You know, he's so down to earth and nice, and he'd kind of wait in the weeds. And then when he felt his moment, he would soar, you know. He would start playing, and I'd be at my keyboard. I'd go, oh, my God, there he is.
1: That's the sound.
0: That's the guy. Mm-hmm. Yeah. And it was really cool. Yeah.
1: Let me play another track off the record. Take a listen to this.
3: I wandered down to the water's edge. I looked out. It was endless, all blue and gray and purple and pink. Waves sparkly on top and darker on the bottom. It was Lake Ontario.
1: From the new Rio Statics record, that is The Drop-Off, featuring Gord Downie. Dave, tell me a little bit about where that audio came from and including Gord in this project.
2: Yeah, that's from a Waterkeepers gala event that was recorded actually at the CBC. Gord, there's about four or five of us that told stories about the Great Lakes. That was Gord's contribution. That story always stayed with me. So when we were thinking about stories to include on the record, that was one. I contacted Mark Mattson, Lake Ontario Waterkeeper, and they had the audio, so they fed it to us, and we played to that story in the studio.
1: So you played it over the speakers.
2: Yeah.
1: Can you tell people who wouldn't know your connection with Gord? I mean, I saw you play with Gord a lot, especially towards the end.
0: Yeah, I first played on his Coke Machine Glow record.
1: Yeah.
0: I played my favorite song. One of my favorite songs I've ever played on is his song

0: Chancellor.
1: One of the best Gordani songs, Hip or No Hip, just unbelievable song.
0: I love that song. Yeah. I love that record, and I love the memory of working at the Gas Station Studios with him on it, which is where we did Group of Seven record as well. And we stayed friends over the years, and then when he was wanting to do the Secret Path project,
1: he
0: called me and asked if I would, you know, lead the band and help him turn it into a live show. And although it was very bittersweet, we became a lot closer in those last, you know, months.
1: How was hearing his voice and improvising to you? How was that for you?
0: It was like hearing my friend, and I miss him so much, but it's a good feeling. And I sent it to his brothers, Mike and Pat, and they loved it as well and gave their blessing.
1: How was it for you, Dave?
2: Yeah, it was, you know, it felt like he was in the room, I think.
1: Yeah.
2: Yeah, I was also conscious, though, about, I think we were all conscious about whether what there was a morbidity to it, potentially.
1: Yeah, I hear you. Yeah,
2: but I
1: yeah.
2: also think the spirit of this record, you know, I could also hear him telling us to push.
1: Yeah.
2: Because he was so adventurous himself.
1: Yeah.
2: And I do think, I think it's a project and a record that I think he would really love, too.
0: Gord loved the band, too. One of my last times with Gord was going to see the Rios at the Horseshoe.
1: The first time I ever heard of Rheostatics was on the live Tragically Hip record. Do we have that? Do we have that? Can we play that?
3: This is for the Rheostatics. We're all richer for having seen them tonight.
1: Yeah, that, I don't know if I've ever told you that, Dave. That's how I found out about Rheostatics.
2: That's awesome.
1: What did he tell you that he loved about the band? Did he tell you ever tell you anything, the thing that he identified with? He had a special love for Rheostatics.
2: I mean, he told, I think he told CBC once that our band was like discovering a room in his house that he didn't know existed, which is beautiful. But we didn't really talk that way. You know, we just mostly talked about whether the Leafs or the Bruins were better.
0: He said he really loves Tim's songs.
1: I'll tell you what you said about him in On a Cold Road, which if you're listening to this and you haven't read Dave's book and you even are thinking about in sometime maybe being in a band, you should or you enjoyed a band, you should read it. You wrote, "I should mention that while Gord is a commanding performer in concert on the ice, he is a flopper."
2: It's true.
1: What is a flopper?
2: A flopper is when a goalie's not afraid to get on their back to make a save.
1: And how was Gord Downie the hockey player?
2: He was so competitive. We were
1: really.
2: Oh my God, that guy took goaltending so seriously.
1: But he was like a big shot. I mean, I'm sure it was just recreation for him. You know what I mean?
2: There was this. We played this tournament in Whitby, and a hoser for the Whitby opposition team. Got in an FU fight with Gord in the goal crease. And that guy had, who I'm sure loved it, had no idea it was Gord behind the mask. But he cared. Gord cared. He cared about everything.
1: He cared. He cared. And that's why I think you can feel pretty good about having him on this record, Kevin. You know?
0: Yes, I agree.
1: I want to talk just a little bit about you mentioned music inspired by the Group of Seven a couple of times, Dave. And when I got into Rheostatics, it was through the lens of like this uber Canadian band, and I learned about your connection to Stompin' Tom Connors, who of course means a lot to us on the East Coast.
2: He's going to be 90 in February. Well, he would have been 90.
1: In February. Yeah. But going back to like you guys just being almost like a teenage art punk band in Toronto, I didn't see any Canadianness necessarily in those early days. Did you guys get in a room one day and decide we're going to be an ultra Canadian band? Did that happen gradually?
2: Two things happened. I went to Ireland in 1985. I went to Trinity College, studied there. And you get a sense of nationhood, Irish nationhood. I did, at least through Dubliners. And when I came back, I sort of thought, oh, geez, being Canadian, what about that? And then we went on tour. And going on tour in 1987 was such an epic adventure for us. You know, who knew you could have that much fun in Regina?
1: Yeah.
2: And meet so many amazing people.
1: Oh, Saskatchewan is so much fun.
2: It's incredible.
1: Incredible province.
2: So we came back and we wrote all of these songs about what it had been like to experience Canada. And that became just the heart of that was our compass.
1: But I would say even more than just your compass. I mean, you wore it really proudly. I mean, Martin Taylor in your band, one of the greatest guitar players in Canadian history, had an old Canadian flag.
2: It's the A.Y. Jackson painting, that's right.
1: You sang the O Canada Maple Leaf Gardens, and you spoke. I would say it's more than just like it entered into your music a little bit. It seemed like a mission statement.
2: It was our pedal.

0: Yeah, we put the pedal down pretty hard. Well, there was a vacuum as well, because when we were starting out making the kind of music we were, like, you were pissed on if you, you know, had any Canadian implications in your music whatsoever.
1: Is that true?
0: Yeah, yeah. We had people tell us to change our place names to American place names to get on the radio in the 80s. We were so colonial in that sense.
1: Yeah.
0: You know, suppressed somewhere between the British and American influences. There was no oxygen. So we decided to stand on the shoulders of, you know, Tom Connors and Gordon Lightfoot and even a lot of the Toronto New Wave bands that were proudly local to make the kind of music that we wanted to make.
2: What is it that keeps people coming back to Rheostatics after all these years? I feel like, with all love to you, Dave, I feel like I hear about you guys breaking up every 4 years, and then I hear 4 years after that, Rheostatics are back playing another, you know what I mean? And I'm not saying that a cynical way.
0: Yeah,
2: I'm
0: yeah.
2: saying that because I know what it's like. I want to know what keeps bringing you back to this band you've been in since you were how old?
0: 17, I guess. Yeah. 17.
2: What is the pull here?
0: You know, I think part of it obviously is a deep-seated friendship.
2: Yeah.
0: With everybody, including Martin, of course.
2: Oh yeah, I should say Martin's not on this record.
0: Not on this record. Yeah. Right. Miss him dearly.
2: Yeah.
0: But I think we have this kind of built-in community, and again, that community isn't just the seven players in the band, but it's this kind of little, you know, small, mighty galaxy that we've created over all these years. And to have that, I mean, I'd be a fool to not keep going back to that place, because it's a pretty exciting, interesting, healthy, adventurous place. Like, if you've created that, that's something that you want to try to celebrate as much as you can.
2: I mean, I think a lot of your work, I'm trying not to be too adulatory here, but I think a lot of your, okay, I'll start here. I grew up not liking Canada. You know, I was raised as a Newfoundlander first, and I grew up like by grandparents who had voted against Confederation with Canada. I felt really annoyed that July 1st was Canada Day, because mm-hmm. it was Memorial Day in Newfoundland and Labrador. I wore free Newfoundland t-shirts. I wore Newfoundland Liberation Army t-shirts. And I wrote an essay about this recently for that Elbows Up thing, where I mm-hmm. said it was actually the music of Canada and learning about Canada through musicians in Canada that made me, and actually weirdly the CBC and Sheila Rogers, that made me appreciate the rest of this country. And I'm thinking about that a lot with, like, how much we don't know about this country unless you look for it.
0: Mm.
2: And I'm reflecting back on something you said earlier. You said, when we came back, I read the Dubliners. I knew that there was such a thing as a nation building that wasn't about nationalism. And that sort of got into the Rheostatics. But then you said something like, I got on the road. I started touring and I started seeing the country different. I'd love to end on that. I think for a lot of people in right now, people in Alberta might not feel the same way about Quebec. People in BC might feel a way about Nunavut. What did you see when you started traveling outside of Ontario and on the road with the band?
0: Yeah. You know, you travel to Haida Gwaii, or you travel to Gros Morne, or you travel to Yellowknife, and you have these incredible experiences with these amazing people, and you're exposed to all this new culture, and then you realize that's Canada too, right?
2: Mm-hmm.
0: Like, we stick to our neighborhoods, we hug the shoreline, we gravitate to big cities, but all of that other stuff that's out there, that is, that's the greatest way to understand who you are, where you live, where you came from. I also think, too, with Canada, you can't – I write about this in that Elbows Up collection that you're in. It's not bumper sticker nationalism. You can't really – in five words, you can't describe what Canada is on the, you know, the back fender of an RV. It's a life's work to learn the country. And why wouldn't you want to live in a place like that, that still possesses a kind of mystery and intrigue and forces you to leave your door to go and find out about it?
2: That's all I wanted you to say. Yeah, that's beautifully said. I would also say you can't understand the majesty of the Great Lakes in a 3.5 minute song of the chorus, but you can hear it through the transcendent exploration of music,
0: baby.
2: On this.
3: Absolutely.
2: Congratulations on the record, guys. I'm so excited. And I didn't know that the live performances would be also improvised, so completely different than what we're hearing.
0: Nor did we until about a month ago. Yeah. So.
3: I'll have the spoken word set up, and so that will be an element that's consistent, but yeah, the music will be improvised.
2: I can't wait to see it. Thanks so much for coming. Appreciate it.
3: Thanks for having us, Tom.
0: Thanks, everyone.

That's the Rio Statics with the song Homes featuring Laurie Anderson and Kendall Carson from their record, The Great Lakes Suite. Dave and Kevin from Rio Statics came into the studio to talk about the record, which is out everywhere now. And that is it for Q today. Q this week was produced and is always produced by the best team in radio and podcasting. Simi Bassi, Ben Edwards, Zian Eros, Vanessa Greco, Vanessa Nigro, Corin Njowen, Nikki Manfredi, Caitlin Swan, and Catherine Stockhausen. Our digital team is Sabina Wex, Vivian Rashad, and March Mercanti. Our production assistant is Zoe Morris. Sam Hashimi is our engineer, and our director is Gloria Amatayo. Our senior producer is Matthew, or Matt Murphy. Beza Seifa is our executive producer. My name is Tom. 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

0: Hello, I'm Ife Chibwetelu, and you have been listening to our special programming in recognition of National Indigenous Peoples Day. We'll get back to our normal routine next weekend. Right now, it's time for the news.
1: This week on Bookends, Jordan Abel's new poetry collection, Dad Era. It's addressed to Jordan's daughter, Phoenix. Through free verse, the collection explores the nuances of fatherhood, Indigenous parenting, and what it's like to raise a child in a world that gets more uncertain by the day.
2: Part of my responsibility as a parent is to try to tell her who I am, you know, in all of my complexity. Yeah, my feeling is, you know, not to hide the parts of me that, you know, maybe are more difficult, but that doesn't make them, you know, not a meaningful part of your existence or your experience.
1: That's this week on Bookends with Matea Roach. Wednesday at 1 p.m. Eastern, 10 a.m. Pacific.

most elite athletes will compete in intense, high-level events in the Diamond League. Watch Marco Arop, Femke Bol, Julian Alfred, Faith Kipyegon, and Carsten Warholm push their limits across 15 different events.

0: From CBC News, the World This Hour, I'm Mike Miles. The Mi'kmaq are marking 300 years since signing the first peace and friendship treaty with the British Crown. But Mi'kmaq leaders in Nova Scotia say upholding the rights guarantees in these treaties has meant fighting for recognition in court. CBC Indigenous reporter Sissa Mohan reports.
1: 300 years is a great milestone for these treaties.
2: For Philip Prosper, captain on the Mi'kmaq Grand Council, it's a day to celebrate, a historic anniversary in Annapolis Royal. 300 years ago, the Mi'kmaq Grand Council signed the first Peace and Friendship Treaty, a treaty meant to end hostilities between the British and Wabanaki nations, while allowing the Wabanaki to continue hunting, fishing, and gathering.
1: These are rights that the Oonu have had since time immemorial.
2: The day is also a reminder of the struggle to uphold the rights guaranteed in the treaties. Don Julian is a historian and a captain. He points to Grand Chief Gabriel Sillaboy, who was charged in 1927 with hunting out of season.
3: Lawyers really didn't want to defend him, so they didn't understand the treaty. But the Grand Chief knew all about it.
2: Sillaboy lost the case. 90 years later, Nova Scotia pardoned him and apologized for the treaty denial he faced. Sissa Mohan, CBC News, in Halifax.
0: To Columbia next, where opinion polls suggest an ultra-conservative candidate could defeat the nation's left-wing government in today's presidential election. As a lawyer, Abelardo de la Esparea became famous for defending some of his country's most notorious criminals. Now, he's promising to be tough on crime and an ally with the United States on the war on drugs. Manuel Rueda has more from Bogota.
4: Abelardo de la Esparea says he will reduce taxes for businesses and cut government spending. He was recently endorsed by U.S. President Donald Trump and has gained attention for his tough-on-crime platform, with proposals that include ending peace talks with Colombia's rebel groups and building mega-prisons like those in El Salvador. These plans resonate with many voters because crimes like extortion and kidnappings are increasing, says political science professor Sandra Borda.
5: So people are expecting more of a strong fist approach, La Esprilla embodies.
4: Supporters of left-wing candidate Iván Cepeda fear their will be more human rights violations if De La Esparea is elected. You don't solve crime with repression, says bank teller Carlos Moreno. You need to invest in anti-poverty programs. Cepeda is behind in most opinion surveys, but he's hoping that undecided voters could give him a surprise victory. Manuel Rueda for CBC News, Bogota.
0: It's a millennia-old mystery. What killed children in prehistoric Russia? Now DNA evidence has solved the case and revealed new information about the disease known as the plague. Emily Chung unravels the evidence.
6: So it's been a mystery for 20 years about why we had all these dead kids.
7: For decades, Canadian archaeologists Angela Levers and Andre Weber have been digging near Russia's Lake Baikal, uncovering the lives of hunter-gatherers who lived here 5,500 years ago. Levers, a professor at the University of Saskatchewan, noticed something about one of the burial sites there.
6: Two-thirds of that site was comprised of kids who were prepubescent.
7: The children were killed by a disease that, thousands of years later, caused a pandemic so deadly it was called the Black Death. It's the earliest outbreak of plague ever found. And it shows people didn't need to live in crowded communities for the disease to spread. This particular strain had a gene that made it extra deadly to children. The researchers say it also provides valuable information about how diseases like plague evolve. Emily Chung, CBC News, Toronto.
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0: Good morning. I'm Saroja Coelho. This is CBC Radio 1. From WNYC Studios, up next, we have the New Yorker Radio Hour. Magazine editor and host David Remnick presents profiles, storytelling, and insightful conversations.
1: In starting a war with Iran, did Donald Trump get played by Benjamin Netanyahu? To one former Secretary of State, it all sounded very familiar.
2: I remember one day I was on the phone for hours with Bibi, with others, you know, and they would say things like, our planes are on the tarmac. And I'd say, well, good luck. I mean, great. Why are you doing this?
1: Today on the New Yorker Radio Hour, Hillary Rodham Clinton, who is not at all surprised by how this war has turned out.
2: What did he say a few weeks ago? I'm bored. This is boring. Trying to make peace is boring. You hear, and nobody told me about the Strait of Hormuz. I mean, nobody told me they could close the Strait of Hormuz. Where is the Strait of Hormuz? You know, you can't make it up.
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1: Welcome to The New Yorker Radio Hour. I'm David Remnick. I last sat down with Hillary Rodham Clinton in 2017. Clinton was still working through everything that had gone so badly wrong the year before, how she'd lost the election, and how Donald Trump had come to occupy the White House. Trump had campaigned with a chant of lock her up, a threat that electrified so many of his supporters. Clinton, for them, was not merely a political opponent, but somehow the embodiment of evil. Now, it's been almost a decade, and Donald Trump has, for the most part, moved on to yet other enemies. But Clinton remains very much a power broker in the Democratic Party and a leader of its centrist wing. She's also a voice of authority on U.S. foreign policy. With the Clinton Foundation, she's advocated for bringing down the cost of AIDS drugs worldwide and getting phones out of classrooms. I sat down with Hillary Clinton again this past week to talk about the war in Iran, Joe Biden's doomed campaign for the presidency, and how America might perhaps begin to move beyond Trumpism. We met on stage at the 92nd Street Y in New York City. Secretary Clinton, in your book, Something Lost, Something Gained, you write about your state of mind after the election of Donald Trump. You describe yourself as someone who remains an optimist that worries a lot. Now, now we all worry, but I want to grasp the extent of your agony. And I want to begin with a big question. Does Donald Trump and Trumpism represent a real and sustained era of authoritarianism in this country?
2: I really believe that he does represent the threat of authoritarianism, and the people who enable him, who support him, who follow him, have clearly decided that his kind of performance politics, his deliberate cruelty is exactly what they want to see for the country. Now, the good news is his favorability is in, you know, the mid-30s, but he is doubling down. He's doubling down on his impulsiveness, and it's very worrisome to me. You know, I teach at Columbia University now, of course, with the dean there. It's called Inside the Situation Room. And we talk about the traits of leaders, their behavior, their psychology. And there is a view that is rooted in how people make decisions, all of us, not just leaders, about what happens when someone finds themselves in what's called the domain of loss. It's a psychological concept. And almost counterintuitively, when people feel they are losing, they very frequently take greater risks. They double down on their behavior. And that's what I'm now worried about, because he's lashing out. He's demanding that we accept his version of reality, which is unhinged from the actual world that we live in and the actual consequences of his actions.

0: So I think we have to be extremely vigilant and just, you know, ready to push back every chance we get.
1: How has your understanding of his support evolved? You were criticized a lot, like probably rightly, for using the word deplorables for many of his followers. But how do you view the evolution of his followers and what it is that they want most of all from him?
0: Well, first of all, I said only about half were. So, to be fair.
1: Well, are you doubling down on deplorable?
0: I gave a speech, for example, about something called the alt-right, which, you know, the press had no idea what I was talking about. Certainly the public had no idea what I was talking about. But, you know, I was beginning to see this really disturbing rhetoric, racist rhetoric, sexist rhetoric, you know, the kind of authoritarian, demagogic claims about our politics. And it worried me. So, you know, I tried to kind of put that into the political debate, but I also did try to, you know, draw a line between those who were following him because of that. Mm-hmm. It wasn't a bug, it was the feature. And people didn't take it seriously. People were like, oh, that's just Donald, he's just spouting off, don't worry about it. I saw something darker, but, you know, I was in not the strongest position since I was running against him to make that case. So I was trying to say, look, I understand there are people who believe that kind of stuff, but most of the people, at least half, who are, you know, following him, they want change. They are not satisfied with where we are in the country. It was something that, you know, I was aware of and I respected because people were feeling that, you know, it's hard to succeed a two-term president of your own party. I knew that going into it. And, you know, people liked and respected President Obama, but, you know, they wanted something that might be a little different.
1: A little different.
0: But they didn't know how different at the time.
1: I don't want to jump too far ahead, but I think it's fair to say that so far J.D. Vance has not covered himself in glory. And Marco Rubio probably doesn't appeal to the base with quite the same, you know, stick-to-itiveness of Trump himself. And I wonder if you think it's possible, and I think maybe this has run through your head, that the Trump family has dynastic ambitions, whether it's Donald Jr. or someone in the family who might pretend to succeed him.
0: Well, David, you and I think alike. I think, number one, if he could figure out a way to stay, he would. My husband likes to say, if he tries to stay, I'm running again. but if that's unlikely, which we have to hope it is, I don't get the feeling he's all warm and fuzzy about J.D. Vance.
1: No.
0: I don't think he is warm and fuzzy about nearly anybody other than himself. And who is closest enough to him, and that is possibly a son or a daughter.
1: A son or a daughter.
0: A son or a daughter.
1: And the daughter is thought to be cleverer than the son.
0: Well, I'm not going to characterize them. It's the blood relationship that matters.
1: Understood.
0: So, look, I mean, we're speculating like, you know, we know something, which we don't. I'm not hanging out Mar-a-Lago and sort of picking up the, you know, breadcrumbs of gossip.
1: Yeah.
0: But I think that...
1: I think you'd like it.
0: Yeah, but given his psychology, yeah. Given, you know, Trump's psychology, he definitely, if he can't do it himself, he wants somebody he can control. And preferably somebody related to him. And that would be, I think, his hope.
1: You've watched Trump over a long period of time. You've debated him three times. You've observed him very carefully, obviously. Is he disintegrating?
0: I think he is certainly not what he was, you know, falls asleep and lots of public meetings. I mean, poor Joe Biden. I mean, shut his eyes, you know, once or twice. But Donald Trump is like falling asleep all the time these days. But part of that is he stays up all night posting on Truth Social. So he's, you know, he's not getting enough sleep.

0: sleep anyway, which is pretty disturbing because I don't think people who are sleep deprived make good decisions on top of everything else. But I really think he has a number of traits that have gotten, you know, more obvious. He doesn't even try to hide them. Mm-hmm. You know, his impulsivity, his immaturity, his lack of curiosity about anything going on around him, that, you know, like when, you know, he launched the war against Iran, and then, you know, out of the White House, you hear that nobody told me about the Strait of Hormuz. I mean, nobody told me they could close the Strait of Hormuz. Where is the Strait of Hormuz? You know, you can't make it up. It's like, it's like, you know, some movie that you walk out of because it's so outlandish.
1: Dr.
0: Right?
1: Strangelove. Yes.
0: Yeah, exactly.
2: Former Secretary of State Hillary Rodham Clinton. The day we spoke, the administration announced an agreement, or a memorandum of understanding, to end the war with Iran. We'll pick up right there in just a moment. This is the New Yorker Radio Hour with more to come.

0: This is the New Yorker Radio Hour. I'm David Remnick, and I've been speaking with Hillary Rodham Clinton. While serving in the Senate, Clinton ran for the presidency in 2008. And shortly after Barack Obama won that historic election, he appointed Clinton Secretary of State. She was quoted around that time saying, "We have a lot of damage to repair." And she was referring to alliances frayed by the wars in Iraq and Afghanistan. Clinton oversaw the State Department through the Arab Spring and the beginning of negotiations with Iran, which eventually became the nuclear deal known as the JCPOA. Trump abandoned that agreement in 2018 with fateful consequences. We're talking on a day where the United States and Iran seem to have signed an agreement to end, at least for now, this war. Did the United States lose this war?
1: Yes. The United States has come out weaker. Iran has come out stronger. It's not even an agreement. It's a memorandum of understanding, which we haven't even seen the details of. Now, I started the negotiations that led to the JCPOA, the agreement that President Obama eventually signed. It was an intensive diplomatic effort. We started by getting the UN Security Council to impose sanctions, global sanctions on Iran in June of 2010. We then, you know, worked to get secret negotiations started through Oman. And those began with several meetings and with a plan about going forward, and which I handed off to my successor, John Kerry. But these were serious negotiations with high-level people. So when we sat across a table from Iranians, we had our own nuclear physicists there, as did they. We had experienced diplomats, people who had negotiated on many different fronts for many years. That's not the way this administration does its business.
0: You know, the United States doesn't send bombers to Iran because anybody else commands it to, but it's very clear that Bibi Netanyahu, Prime Minister of Israel, pushed and pushed Donald Trump to do this. It's my understanding that when you were Secretary of State, Bibi Netanyahu made the same case. Tell me about that.
1: Well, you're absolutely right. When I was Secretary, it was a constant theme by Netanyahu and his then government, the then

0: Defense Minister Ehud Barak, the former prime minister. Mm-hmm. It was relentless. It was a constant push. You know, I remember...
1: What would he say to you?
0: What?
1: What would he say to you?
0: He would basically say, you need to support us in attacking Iran. And so there was a constant argument that we would have. And you know, I remember one day I was on the phone for hours with Ehud, with Bibi, with others, you know, and they would say things like, you know, our planes are on the tarmac. And I'd say, well, good luck. I mean, great. Why are you doing this?
1: So you're saying you were being played?
0: All the time. All the time.
1: By an ally that receives an enormous amount of aid.
0: Well, of course. And look, Bibi's been obsessed as long as I've dealt with him with two things, Iran, as you know, mm-hmm. and his desire to normalize relations with Saudi Arabia. The first formal meeting I had with him in 2009, probably March, at the State Department, it was absolutely, you know, how can we get normalization with Saudi Arabia and how do we totally decapitate Iran? And he had this view that I think has become very clear in his, you know, dealings with Trump. Number one, decapitate the regime, it will fall. Number two, you know, disable the military insofar as possible, the people will rise up. And that was just never our read about what was going to happen, in part because this is a ruthless, theocratic regime that at least at the top levels, the clerical level, has a kind of apocalyptic view of their own importance in the struggle against Israel, the United States, the West, their Sunni neighbors, you know, the whole map that they look at. And they are also a regime that learned, sadly, a lesson from the overthrow of the Shah. There's a lot of, you know, analysis about why the Shah was finally deposed. But one of the arguments is, at the end, he would not murder his people. He would not order the mass murder of the demonstrators in the street. This regime has no such compunction. Mm-hmm. So if you have a regime that has already proven, as it did last year, they were willing to kill 35,000, 40,000 Iranians over the protests that were going on. If you have this alliance between the clerics and the military, they have enough folks in their ranks to keep moving up and taking over. Our take on Iran was absent an effective armed opposition, which we've never seen, and absent some kind of internal dissent, whether like a general who would say, I'm not going to tolerate, you know, this any longer. But this regime is not, you know, they're not going to be toppled by, you know, appeals to their humanity, to their, you know, better, the angels of their, you know, better nature.
1: So
0: no,
1: if I hear what you're saying correctly, is number one, Bibi Netanyahu bamboozled Donald Trump. And number two, I don't imagine the intelligence changed radically about the state of play in Iran, that the president ignored not only the advice of his vice president and secretary of state, but the intelligence community telling him on the ground this would be a terrible idea.
0: Well, I can't speak to that. I don't know what was presented to him. You know, I also think, coming off the attacks of last June, which I supported the very specific surgical attacks on the known nuclear weapons sites. Mm-hmm. I believed that that was a clear mission with very achievable goals. I didn't know whether you could eliminate the program, but I thought you could certainly set it back.
1: Let's stay in the same region for a moment. I know that you're for a two-state solution and see it as the only outcome that any kind of peace can exist for

0: 20-point plan for Gaza is actually a pathway to security for Israel, reconstruction for Gaza, and the possibility of self-determination, however defined, for the Palestinians. There are a lot of people who, you know, reject it because Trump did it, but it's the only game in town. There's nothing else. And I've engaged in some, you know, kind of track two diplomacy with Israelis, not in the current government, former governments, military, intelligence, political officials, Palestinians, Arabs. So it's a very, you know, it's a very painful discussion because, you know, these are experienced people with lots of scars to show for their efforts over many years, not just on peace, but on security, particularly for Israel. But I really believe if we took this 20-point plan, which starts with, you know, the disarmament of Hamas, a huge, important step yet to be accomplished, but took all of the 20 points so that it wasn't just disarm Hamas and, you know, maybe do some reconstruction and, you know, build some resorts the coast. But if you really took the whole approach that is embodied in that 20-point plan, and I know there are people who are working to try to move forward on that, there is a glimmer of a possible path forward. Now, having said that, you are dealing with two peoples that are even more traumatized than perhaps has happened in the past. You had Rachel Goldberg-Poland on your podcast last week. And, you know, I met her during the time when I was trying to help and support families who were advocating to get the hostages back. And it's, you know, she writes this very moving, profoundly sad book about her son, Hirsch.
1: And we've had Mohammed Mawish and Mosab Abu Toh, who lost multiple members of their family.
0: And I've met with them as well. And
1: did the Biden administration fail to push hard against the Netanyahu government? Did it give too free a rein to the Israeli government during the...
0: You know, I think it's a very, very hard question to answer for this reason. As I said, October 7th was a mass trauma event. Clearly, the people who were murdered, the families who lost loved ones, the hostages, 250 plus who were taken into Gaza, it was a long, terrible trauma.
1: 100%. But Biden came to Israel. And the wisest thing it seems to me that he said was, I feel your pain. I understand how horrible this is. We support you. But at the same time, do not repeat our mistakes and act out of prolonged vengeance. He was obviously referring to Afghanistan and even more so to Iraq, the misadventures there, to say the least, and the damage they did and the lives lost there. And I think a lot of people would say that is exactly what Israel went ahead and did by such a prolonged war, and that the United States and the Biden administration and later the Trump administration did very little to put a pause to it.
0: You know, I think that, and I wasn't there. I don't know what the internal discussions were. But every time there was a push against Israel to change tactics, to avoid certain targets, you know, the response would be, we know that there are tunnels. Could and should the Israelis have been more careful with civilian casualties? Absolutely. There's no doubt about that. But did they have a response to, you know, what they were trying to accomplish, rescuing hostages, you know, getting access to Hamas leadership and fighters in these tunnels? They did. Mm-hmm. And trying to walk that line.

0: line in the middle of a war is very hard. So I try to imagine myself. I'm sitting, you know, in CENTCOM and talking to the Israeli military. I'm sitting, you know, at the CIA and talking to Mossad. And they are coming back not with, you know, totally unbelievable claims. Right. They're coming back with, here's what our intelligence tells us. Here's, you know, we think if we can get there, maybe we can, you know, get Sinwar. Maybe we can, you know, rescue hostages. And the fog of war was like totally overwhelming.
1: When you hear Ehud Olmert refer to war crimes, when you hear a scholar like an Israeli scholar like Omer Baratov refer to genocide, or even David Grossman, a novelist you know well, do you agree with them?
0: Again, I am looking at facts. I'm trying to figure out, and I have not reached my own conclusions because I don't have oftentimes there's after action reports. Mm-hmm. And the thing I am most critical of is there has been no after action report about what happened leading up to October 7th, on October 7th, and post October 7th. So we don't have all the information I personally would like to see and know about. The original sin is, why did October 7th happen? What were the signals that were missed? What could have been done differently? What did Bibi Netanyahu think he was doing, having Qatar pay Hamas millions and millions of dollars a month in order, in his thinking, to weaken the Palestinian Authority? What did he think was going to happen? So I guess my point, David, is I want to know everything I can know. I want to know everything I can about the intelligence failures, the military decisions, before I'm willing to say you could have done this or you should have done that or pass judgment.
1: I received a text today. I received a text today from the best journalist I know in Israel, a very keen defense analyst, and he said, this memo of understanding is the end of Bibi. I think a lot of people have gone broke predicting the political end of Bibi Netanyahu. Are you willing to go broke?
0: You know, he has certainly more than nine lives politically, but I think this is a real defeat for him. He did push Trump into the war against Iran. We didn't gain anything of real importance, and we may have lost a lot. But that means Bibi also lost, because to go into that kind of alliance and to push Trump to do something that Trump, I'm not sure, even understood the implications of, and then for Trump wanting to get out of it, because what did he say a few weeks ago? I'm bored. This is boring. Trying to make peace is boring. So Bibi's left out there by himself. Mm. And there are several really serious questions. You know, what he's doing in Lebanon now is, to me, counterproductive. He has never had, Israel has never had, in as long as I can remember, a government that started out more open to working with Israel to try to disarm Hezbollah. And rather than trying to be, you know, in my view, kind of smart about how to build up a Lebanese government for the purpose of disarming and neutering Hezbollah, which is definitely in Israel's interest, Israel has been engaged in this bombardment of Lebanon. And, you know, so they're fighting on that front. I think they're turning a blind eye to the settler violence in the West Bank is extremely dangerous. So I think, you know, Netanyahu believes that war is his friend because he wants to contain the opposition by creating conflict so that he tries to rally the country behind him. I think this Iran deal may be, you know, the straw that finally breaks that and creates an opening for, you know, his departure in the upcoming elections. But I'm worried that if you don't see a government that understands the importance of tending to Israel's economy and future, you're going to see a

0: big exit by particularly young Israelis, and there is some evidence of that.
1: My conversation with Hillary Clinton continues in just a moment. This is the New Yorker Radio Hour.

0: This is the New Yorker Radio Hour. I'm David Remnick. Welcome back. I've been speaking today with Hillary Rodham Clinton. She's a former senator and secretary of state. She's the author of a number of books, including the most recent, Something Lost, Something Gained. I'll conclude my conversation now with Hillary Clinton. A few weeks ago, the Democratic National Committee released an autopsy report on the 2024 election. It satisfied nobody. Not one person did it satisfy, except for maybe the Bidens, because it didn't mention Joe Biden's decision to run. But when you look back on his decision to run, did he make a terrible mistake?
1: He made a terrible mistake. He made a terrible mistake for himself, his legacy, and for the country. He had said that he would not run again. And, you know, counterfactual narratives are always a bit tricky. But I believe if he had kept to that plan and said that he wasn't going to run, that he was going to pass, you know, the torch to the next generation, we would have had a real contest. And very sadly, I believe whoever emerged from that contest, whether it was the vice president or a governor or a senator or anybody else, would have beaten Donald Trump. So I think it was a terrible miscalculation on the part of President Biden. But once he held on for as long as he did, we were in a terrible dilemma.
0: Why didn't anybody say so? You're a powerful figure, still a powerful voice in that, in the Democratic Party. There are a lot of people that are powerful, not a lot, a select group of people with powerful voices, whether Nancy Pelosi, Barack Obama, et cetera, et cetera. Nobody said this. Why was it so difficult to speak about this?
1: I think there were a lot of conversations going on behind the scenes. I certainly am, you know, aware of that, participated in a number of them. But there was no way to convince him by going public. And eventually what convinced him was, you know,
0: a debate.
1: Polling information.
0: But after a horrendous public disaster.
1: Well.
0: But were there private discussions? Were there people on your level, of your eminence, that went to Joe Biden and said, look, Joe, we love you, but it's time. You're not the guy you were 15 years ago. Enough already.
1: I know of a few people who tried that, and they were met with total denial. And not just from him, but from the people around him.
0: Jill Biden in particular?
1: Yes, before the debate, before what happened at the debate, there was a belief, and it was strongly held inside the White House, that he would win again. After the debate, I think they were in a state of sort of disbelief about what happened and kept trying to explain it, rationalize it, justify it. And there were a lot of people who publicly and privately then said, you know, that's not recoverable. Initially, that was denied. But, you know, look,

0: It happened. It's over. It's behind us. I don't think it's useful to keep beating that horse.
1: Well,
0: I think
1: one other retrospective question.
0: Okay, beat one more horse. Okay.
1: No. Different horse.
0: It's a donkey.
1: I know that joke. It's a good joke. And you come to the why they all know the joke. Did Kamala Harris lose solely because she only had 100 days to run?
0: Oh, I think that was definitely a factor.
1: Sure.
0: I think she also found herself really in a difficult position trying to run as the sitting vice president but separate herself from the sitting president. There was no gap between her service, as there was with mine, and her campaign. So I think that was a real problem.
1: And then there's the other thing. I can't tell you how many people on the left, people who consider themselves good feminists, enlightened about identity in all senses, will say to me, next time in 28, we cannot take the risk. We can't be a woman. It can't be African-American, et cetera, et cetera. And I find this shocking. It is now, we're a quarter of the way through the 21st century and we're still having this conversation. You've lifted the microphone and you're ready to go. I don't need to continue.
0: Well, first of all, there is a global pushback on women's rights. And part of that is being led by this administration. The first person that Trump fired was the woman commandant of the Coast Guard. The second person was the black combat veteran Air Force general who is the chair of the Joint Chiefs. And the third person was the first woman to be chief of naval operations. And we've seen what just happened last week with Hegseth, you know, removing women and, black military officers from promotion. We've seen them taking down pictures of the first woman who flew with the Thunderbird, formation. The black general, Chaffee James, mm-hmm. who was an incredibly effective fighter pilot. There is an unabashed campaign to undermine both minority leadership and women's leadership in public spaces. There's no doubt about that. And not only is it happening in so-called IRL, real life, it's happening online to just an extraordinary extent where the threats against women, the attacks on women. So this is a moment where we are seeing the firing of women, not men. I mean, for heaven's sakes, I'm not going to make any brief for, the women that he fired from his cabinet. I didn't agree with any of them. But Hegseth is still there. And so you think about the way that this man is treating women, the way he talks to women journalists, his whole behavior toward women is so disdainful. So I think that's in the culture. It's not made up. When people say, well, I don't know if we could vote for a black candidate or a woman candidate. But my ultimate answer to that is it depends upon the candidate.
1: Well, let me ask you about one. The candidate that's polling now the highest, among women certainly, is Alexandria Ocasio-Cortez. How would you feel about her as a standard bearer for the Democratic Party nationally?
0: Well, those are not the same polls that I've seen. I think, look, she is a very talented politician, and she is, like, in the top five. But so is Kamala Harris, and depending upon the poll, sometimes Gavin Newsom. I mean, so it's a...
1: I mean, among women. I'm talking... Gavin Newsom is not that.
0: I'm talking about what I consider to be reliable polls of voter
1: right.
0: sentiment, which is both men and women.
1: Right.
0: Because
1: of
0: you're
1: course.
0: Not going to win with just women. I wish, that would be, someday possible, but not. So I don't know. It's way too soon. But here's what I really think. Number one, stay focused on the midterm elections. We have to.

0: to win the House and hopefully the Senate. Mm-hmm. Okay? And we have some, you know, really good chances of doing that in the House. And I think we have a 50-50 chance, you know, in the Senate.
1: To win the Senate, yeah. one of the seats that the Democrats have to win is in Maine. How do you feel about him?
0: I feel about him the way I feel about any candidate. I want to see what kind of candidate he actually turns out to be. The bumps on the road that he has experienced and some of the things he has said.
1: Bumps on the road?
0: Well, yeah, I mean, clearly bumps on the road in terms of some of his prior behavior, some of his prior statements. And I will tell you, I served with Susan Collins. She is going to be very hard to beat, and it's going to be a tough election. So I'm reserving.
1: But if you were a Mainer, would you pull the lever?
0: But I'm not a Mainer. I'm a New Yorker. No, but seriously, I mean,
1: you're going to let that pitch go by?
0: But David, look, I think this election has to be about affordability and accountability, and we need to start holding the people around Trump accountable. And we're going to see whether we can, you know, take the Senate. But I think the House has to be the primary objective. And then once that election is behind us, you're going to have 10 or 12 pretty good candidates, in my view, running in 2028. And I don't know who's going to emerge because I don't know who's going to catch the moment. I don't know, you know, who's going to be able to convince the various factions of the Democratic Party to, you know, support him or her. But I wouldn't rule out any woman who wants to run or any African-American or any Latino or anybody else. If they want to get into the arena, get in the arena, show us what you can do and see whether people will vote for you.
1: Do you think the Democratic Party has an elites problem?
0: No, I think some people believe it does. And that, I think, is somewhat amusing because our elites are not stealing money from the Treasury to pay off the insurrectionists to attack the Capitol. And our elites are not going around the world making business deals for their children, at least so far as I know. And so when people say that, you know, they're really saying, well, you know, you guys, you're in blue cities and blue states and you don't relate to us. And so I think that's the problem. I think it's more of a political identification problem. So you just have to take what people say about your candidates and, you know, be ready to fight back. That's a false equivalence a lot of time.
1: I lived in Moscow for 4 years during the collapse of the Soviet Union and then thereafter. And I would often think to myself, what would it be like to actually live in a society like this where I loathed my government? And would I be someone who, in order to keep my family together or to preserve my bank account, would I collaborate? And I have to say, I hope not with a minimum of righteousness, it has shocked me to see the level of acquiescence in our society among elites who have turned on a dime in order to preserve their immense fortunes and to make them greater.
0: Well, I'm afraid you're right in terms of the acquiescence. So for some people, it's simply staying in power, being able to, you know, feel like they are important. But the people who are in positions of great economic power, like the tech companies and other, you know, large businesses, have been so disappointing in the way that they have, you know, basically aligned themselves with Trump policies. And in large measure, I guess, because they think, quote, it's good for their business. But what they're not appreciating is that this kind of unchecked, unaccountable power can turn and bite them just as easily. Mm. You saw it. You saw it in, you know, in Russia. You saw the transition from the collapse of the Soviet Union, and you saw the oligarchs being formed, the privatization. But then when Putin came along, it was, I want 5%. No, I now want 25%. I want 50%. And that's why people say he's the richest man in the world, because he's basically...
1: I must say he loves you.

0: I have never seen somebody speak so harshly of anyone as to watch Putin speaking about Hillary Clinton.
1: Well, I wear it as a badge of honor, but it did help. Contrary to what you hear from Donald Trump, he did help Donald Trump win, and partly because he knew what kind of leader I would be compared to, you know, Donald, whom he knew would not.
0: I want to ask you two quick questions about the law. On a scale of 1 to 10, how worried are you about being locked up?
1: Well, it's not for lack of trying that I'm not, that they continue to, not only go after me, but go after all kinds of, you know, people that Trump considers his, quote, enemies. I'm not worried about it if the law matters and if the facts matter. I have nothing to worry about. And what I've been slightly reassured about in the last couple of months is the way the courts are actually enforcing their orders. So the name is off the Kennedy Center. The, you know, $1.776 billion fund is enjoined. And so there is finally the pushback. Our big problem has been the Supreme Court. And the Supreme Court has enabled and approved so much of what he's done on the so-called shadow docket. And that is what has given him the permission to go forward with a lot of the things that he has pursued without there being yet any kind of final adjudication. So when I think about the law, personally, you know, I'm not that worried for myself, but I do see him continuing to unleash his private law firm, which used to be called the Justice Department, against people and forcing them to be, you know, investigated, spend money, everything to just put them, you know, at risk. I do think that he is going to continue to do that. And we, unfortunately, are going to have to continue to fight back.
0: Has John Roberts, in particular, as Chief Justice, failed the law?
1: I voted against him as a senator. I met with him. I voted against Alito. And Alito was a much more obvious movement conservative,
0: right,
1: a results-oriented judge. And so I had no doubt about what he would do. And I gave a speech on the floor. John Roberts, though, as I looked into his past, when he clerked for Justice Rehnquist, he wrote a memo about reversing the Voting Rights Act back in the 1980s. So he has been a known commodity to some of us who paid attention for some time, but he comes across as more affable, you know, a kind of country club person that you would have a nice dinner with. But make no mistake about it, he led the charge against the Voting Rights Act. He led the charge against campaign finance reform. He has been on the side of the, you know, sort of federalist agenda since he was a young lawyer, a young law clerk. And this is his court. And I think they have concluded, led by him, you know, the majority certainly, that their job is to turn the clock back as much as possible on the 20th century. You know, they believe in, you know, almost the height of corporate power. They believe in, you know, the role that corporations should play in our politics and basically undisclosed, unlimited money, plus then things like the Voting Rights Act, which they view as, in the way they describe it, unnecessary in a, quote, colorblind society that's gotten beyond race. I don't know where they live. I don't know who they talk to. I don't understand it, but that is their stated view. But it's really, you know, I went to law school with Clarence Thomas, and he just gave a speech about, for the 250th commemoration, I think at Texas or somewhere, he gave a speech basically saying that, you know, the progressive movement had destroyed him.

0: America, and it needed to be reined in.
1: Secretary Clinton, thank you so much.
2: Thank you, David.
1: I spoke with Hillary Rodham Clinton this past week at the 92nd Street Y in Manhattan. I'm David Remnick. This is the New Yorker Radio Hour. Now, for all the history buffs out there, we've got a treat in store next week. We'll be joined by the hosts of The Rest is History, a really wonderful podcast from the UK. Tom Holland and Dominic Sandbrook will talk about the Declaration of Independence, but as seen by the Brits. And they suggest that the whole revolution business that we are going to celebrate wasn't really that big a deal, or not as big a deal as we think it was. Talk about chutzpah. I hope you'll join us.
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4: 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I'm Saroja Coelho. 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

0: Good morning, Sean.
1: Good morning, Bill.
0: How you doing?
1: Good. I'm actually fairly underway. I'm just about to start plating up some breakfast here and just finishing the bacon. I'm actually feeling a little ahead this morning.
0: Busy day. Father's Day, National Indigenous Day, first day of summer. Happy summer, by the way.
1: Thank you.
0: We are officially 25 minutes into it, I believe. 35 minutes into it.
1: It's a nice sunny morning here in Weekendville for the beginning of summer.
0: Quite gorgeous. Quite gorgeous.
1: Some clouds in the sky, though.
0: Same as yesterday. We'll just come and go. Happy to be here in the studio kitchen, though. Serving Nova Scotia, New Brunswick, PEI, Cape Breton, anybody else that happens to have CBC listen. Soundtrack to your breakfast and first breakfast for us.
2: From CBC News, The World This Hour, I'm Mike Miles. Leighton, BC remains under threat this morning from an out-of-control wildfire. Nearly 5 years after flames destroyed most of the village, hundreds of people in the area are again under evacuation order or alert.

0: Tanya Fletcher is hearing from some residents who fear they're reliving a nightmare.
1: To go through it again.
2: Lytton resident Dean Adams says it feels like living through the same nightmare twice. He compares this fire to the one that destroyed most of the village in 2021, also killing two people.
1: It's hard to say my neighbor over here, they're the ones that passed away.
2: Judith Urquhart also lost her home in that fire. She's since rebuilt, but is once again on evacuation alert.
3: It's surreal. And I think a lot of people are saying the same thing. How can this be happening again?
2: The Saw Creek wildfire ignited late Friday, quickly growing to 6 square kilometers. An evacuation order covers more than 60 properties, with about 170 others on alert.
4: This time we had warning, or a little bit more warning.
2: Tricia Thorpe is with the Thompson-Nicola Regional District, a dreaded deja vu, she says, but with lessons learned, too.
4: We've come together to try and keep our community safe.
2: Evacuees are being directed to an emergency center in Kamloops. Tanya Fletcher, CBC News, Vancouver.
0: Canada's only biosafety level 4 lab, the highest level of biocontainment, is again looking for new leadership. Jason Kinderchuk is stepping down as vice president of the National Microbiology Laboratory in Winnipeg. Karen Pauls reports.
5: Jason Kinderchuk has only been vice president at Canada's only level 4 lab for a year. He tried to keep up with his Ebola research at the University of Manitoba, but says the dual role is unsustainable.
6: It's a real opportunity to get back to working with my international colleagues directly on the ground, not only in response to outbreaks, but also from a preparedness standpoint.
5: Kinderchuk took over from Dr. Jean Longtang. He was only in the job 6 months and had been tasked with implementing recommendations stemming from concerns about Chinese espionage at the lab. Gary Kobinger says Kinderchuk's resignation is unfortunate and concerning. Kobinger was chief of the lab's special pathogens program between 2008 and 2016. Kobinger told CBC News 4 resignations in a decade are sending a clear signal that the Public Health Agency of Canada needs to make changes in governance at the lab. Karen Pauls, CBC News, Winnipeg.
0: Negotiators from the U.S. and Iran are in Switzerland this morning, set to begin talks on a permanent peace agreement, even as the initial memorandum of understanding is threatened by fighting between Israel and Hezbollah. There is also disagreement over the state of the Strait of Hormuz, Iran saying it's closed off, the Americans asserting ships are still getting through. Today is Father's Day, and despite rising inflation, it appears families are still spending money on Dad, at least according to U.S. figures, with people apparently shelling out record amounts on cards, clothes, and special outings. But when CBC Kids News went out to interview some young people to find out what they think of their dad or father figure, it seems the basics are what still matter.
7: He can make really good Italian food.
8: He's very supportive, helped me a lot with my sports.
9: Thanks for being my pal. We're kind of fighting a little, but I still love you, so it doesn't matter.
10: He's really good at, you know, pushing me towards something. Like, if I'm struggling, then he's very persuasive towards, you know, me doing the thing.
11: My mom is the best father figure in the world, and I love that woman down, so.
7: Shout out to my dad, because he's driven me to every jiu-jitsu practice I've ever had. He's really good at being on time, never late.
9: He has a really extensive vocabulary that is really funny. Like, he likes using words like obsequious and casuistry and all that stuff, and it keeps me on my toes.
0: And that is The World This Hour. For CBC News, I'm Mike Miles.

Good morning. Welcome to local programming here on CBC Radio 1. It is Weekend Mornings, the soundtrack to your breakfast. Happy summer 2026. Let's get started with a Sunday morning slow rise, shall we?

0: gentle start to what might be a very busy day. As Randall Goosby playing violin, Zhu Wang on piano with their version of the Gershwin tune, Summertime. Happy summer. 5:24 this morning. The hand clicked over into summer 2026. As I mentioned earlier, busy, busy day. Father's Day today. National Indigenous Day. Happy to be with you here on a Sunday morning. I'm Bill Roach. I've got Sean Ryan in the studio kitchen with me. Good morning, Sean.
1: Good morning.
0: Happy summer solstice.
1: Thank you.
0: And at 7 minutes after 6 o'clock, to add some local headlines to that national newscast that we just heard, we have Andrew Lamb. Good morning, Andrew.
2: Morning, Bill. In Bridgewater, Nova Scotia, a gathering will be held this afternoon to pray for the woman who died in an apartment fire more than a week ago. Today is National Indigenous Peoples Day, and PEI's Francophone community is hosting an event honoring the connection between PEI's Mi'kmaq and Acadians. And Molly McNaughton will bring us the story of a Kings County, Nova Scotia woman who's launched a rooster registry. Full newscast at 6:30.
0: A rooster registry, you say? Okay, and that's in the 6:30 news? I look forward to it. Thank you, Andrew. Andrew Lamb with us all morning here on CBC Radio 1. Between now and that 6:30 newscast, it is the soundtrack to your breakfast. We're going to get things started this morning on National Indigenous Peoples Day with the Mi'kmaq Welcome Song, as performed by Eastern Eagle.

the always amazing Jeremy Dutcher with Take My Hand. Before that, we heard the Mi'kmaq Welcome Song by Eastern Eagle. 17 minutes after 6 o'clock, still very early on a Sunday morning. Could be a busy one, though. Lovely day here in Weekendville. There's some gray clouds out there, but the sun is winning the battle. Nice golden sunrise this morning here in Weekendville. Still chilly in parts of the Maritimes, though. It's only 4.7 degrees, just below 5 degrees on North Mountain and Cape Breton. New Brunswick's cold spot is Miskew Island. It's only 8 degrees there. On Prince Edward Island, up to 10 degrees in East Point for the cold spot. Do you care to take a guess where the warm spot in the Maritimes is? I'll give you the province. It's in Nova Scotia. Halifax. Doesn't top the board very often. 15 degrees in Halifax. In New Brunswick, you've got 13 degrees in Grand Manan. And on Prince Edward Island, it is 11 degrees for the hot spot. That is in Summerside. 18 minutes after 6 now. Lots to come. News coming up here at 6:30. We'll get into the Mystery Vocalist Contest in the next half hour as well. But first, the little buddy, what's his name, and the other fellers. Early morning summer song, Saltwater Joys.

0: into Canadian classic. Saltwater Joys by Buddy West's name and the other fellers. That is not Buddy singing that. That is Wayne Chalk singing that. He's one of the other fellers. 22 minutes after 6 o'clock. We started the half hour with the Mi'kmaq Welcome Song by Eastern Eagle. And, of course, you know that the music library at the CBC is digitized these days. So you type in some words and it gives you what you want. Luckily, we have our record collection here. So once in a while, Sean and I can just stand there and flip through so we get that old smell of the records. But yeah, the digitized library does have some nice points. For instance, while I was looking for Mi'kmaq Welcome Song, I came across something called the Newfoundland Welcome Song. I had to look into it. It's from a stage production of a book of poetry by David Kennedy called The Bay, the Moon, the Heart. And what really caught my eye is that two of the voices here, there's 1, 2, 3, 4, 5, 6 vocalists, but two of the voices are Jordan Coker and Kirsten Rodden Clark, who we know around these parts as, quote, the Raven from St. John's, Newfoundland and Labrador. From The Bay, the Moon, the Heart, this is the Newfoundland Welcome Song.
1: I was a stranger to these shores. I'd never seen these men before. Come in, they said, come in, come in, come in, come in, come in. Come in.

the cast of The Bay, The Moon, The Heart, based on a book of poetry by David Kennedy. That is the Newfoundland welcome song. Another welcome song that the Digital Library gave me, and I think this one might be a bit of a stretch. It says welcome song in parentheses, but I think it's because it's the first track on a live recording. But what a recording it is. The Gospel Airs Family Choir, off an album called Nova Scotia, Celebrate Our Music, Jacob's Ladder, welcome song on the soundtrack to Breakfast.

What a performance. What a recording. That is the Gospel Heirs Family Choir with Jacob's Ladder welcome song. That's going to do it for the first half hour of the program here on Sunday, June 21st. I'm going to step out of the way for a moment because the 6:30 news is coming up and there's something about registering your rooster, which sounds very important. So, got your ears on, Roscoe? After the 6:30 news, Andrew will give us a weather forecast that does have a little bit of precipitation in it. Nice and sunny here in Weekendville at the moment, so fingers crossed it stays that way. We're going to play the Mystery Vocalist Contest in the next half hour, and throughout the morning, the Soundtrack to Your Breakfast continues to celebrate National Indigenous People Day, Summer Solstice, and Father's Day.

0: else are you going to hear a string quartet led by Mark Riley play Papa Don't Preach? 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Catch old episodes on the CBC Listen app as well. It's Bill. It's Sean. There's a cat named Greg from accounting whose food is ready for her, but she hasn't shown yet. We'll all be back after the news. It is, wait for it, 6:30.
1: This is CBC News serving the Maritimes. Good morning, I'm Andrew Lamb. Here's what's making news. The Sikh community in Bridgewater, Nova Scotia, is holding a community event in memory of a woman who died in an apartment fire more than a week ago. Amitaj Kaur had lived in the basement apartment of the King Street building, and six other people lost their home in the blaze. A prayer ceremony will be held today at the Hebbville Fire Hall. Ishmeet Kaur, no relation, is a member of the Sikh community in Bridgewater.
2: We're going to pray for Amitaj Kaur, whom we sadly lost in this fire. We've already done some prayer work, but as a community, as she was

0: A Sikh girl, we're going to pray for her all together, and then we're going to feed the community as well.
1: The community prayer and tribute event will go from noon to 3 p.m. They will also be collecting donations for the survivors of the fire. In other news, a Nova Scotia teen is off to Vancouver to be part of the World Cup. The 13-year-old minor soccer player from Bedford will be carrying out the official match ball for Sunday's match between New Zealand and Egypt. Josh Hoffman reports.
2: Ibrahim El-Sharif is practicing with his Nova Scotia Soccer League team in Fall River. The 13-year-old started playing the sport not long after he was able to walk. There's not much he doesn't like about the so-called beautiful game.
3: I love everything. I mean, like the fans, the goals, the great passes, the players, everything, you know, whatever's on the field. And in the stadium, I love it.
2: His love for the game is going to reach a whole new level on Sunday when he walks out onto the field of a World Cup game in Vancouver. Ibrahim is one of seven youngsters chosen to present an official match ball at World Cup games in Canada. He'll present the ball to a referee to mark the start of the contest between Egypt and New Zealand. It's a big deal for his entire family. Omar El-Sharif is Ibrahim's father.
4: Soccer, for us, it's like life. It runs in the family. Everybody, my grandfather, my father, myself, and all my kids, they play soccer. So it's something that we do every day.
2: The only thing that's going to make Sunday even more special for Ibrahim is he gets to watch the national team for Egypt, which is the country where he was born. Josh Hoffman, CBC News, Fall River.
1: It's National Indigenous Peoples Day today, and PEI's Francophone community is hosting an event honoring the connection between PEI's Mi'kmaq and Acadians. Julie Pelsier-Lush is a Mi'kmaq storyteller presenting at the event. She says the two groups have a long history.
5: We had our own sort of allyship together. We formed these bonds that didn't need written agreements. We just knew that we were in this together and we were going to survive it together. And that sort of, it still trickles down to this day.
1: The celebration starts at 1 p.m. today at Summerside's Centre Belle Alliance Community Centre. There will also be performances by the Mi'kmaq Heritage Actors and Morgan Tony. What do you do with an unwanted rooster? Well, a woman in Kings County, Nova Scotia, has launched a rooster registry for people to looking to rehome their fowl. CBC's Molly McNaughton has the story.
6: When Crystal Acker of Kings County hatched her first clutch of eggs a few years ago, 12 of them became roosters.
7: I couldn't keep 12 roosters, so I learned really quickly that it's impossible to rehome a rooster. They're hard to find a home for. You can post them on Facebook and the post gets buried, or you can try on Kijiji, but nobody looks there for roosters.
6: That's why she created a registry for male fowl in Nova Scotia and New Brunswick. Think of it like a dating app, she says, but for roosters. People upload a picture of their bird with a name, list of personality traits, and location. Those who are in the market for a new rooster can go to the site and contact the owner directly.
7: People hatch them out, they fall in love with them, but they can't keep them because they've got seven and they don't have the space for that, or bylaws say they can't have any. They love them, but they can't keep them.
6: Right now, there are more than 40 bachelors looking for homes. She plans to fundraise so she can expand the registry to other provinces. Right now, she's paying for the upkeep of the website all by herself. Molly McNaughton, CBC News, Kentville.
1: And New Brunswick strawberry growers say the U-pick season is going to start later than usual this year. Lori McClellan says a late frost has put her operation in Belleville a week to 10 days behind schedule. Located about 10 kilometers from Woodstock, she says you can spot frost damage by looking closely at the color of the blossoms.
8: When they're black, that means there's not going to be a strawberry that's going to be produced in that blossom. Usually it doesn't just hit one blossom. If there's a frost, it could wipe out the whole field or a part of the field. This year, like I say, it's our irrigation that saved us. That's what the big thing is. That's what made the difference between having a crop and not.
1: McClellan expects McClellan's strawberries will open in late June. That's your news, and here's a look at the weather forecast from Environment Canada. Today, a mix of sun and cloud with a chance of showers across the Maritimes. Also, a risk of thunderstorm in Nova Scotia's Annapolis Valley, South Shore, and Southwest. For northern, central, and southern New Brunswick, a risk of thundershower. Highs ranging from 12 to 22 degrees. On the colder end, in PEI.

0: Kate Breton.
1: Andrew, I feel like I have choices. But so far this morning, I think the sentence of the day is, you can put them on Kijiji, but no one looks there for roosters. They're yes. not wrong.
0: No.
1: I can't say I've ever gone to Kijiji for a rooster. Thank you, Andrew. Andrew Lamb with us all morning here on CBC Radio. And I'm Bill Roach. Sean Ryan's in the studio kitchen with me. It is Sunday morning. So it is the soundtrack to your breakfast, also known as weekend mornings. We're going to play the Mystery Vocalist Contest for the first time today. That's happening in a few. But let's start this half hour of music with Willie Dunn.

I'm surprised we don't play more Willie Dunn than we do. There's something about his voice that just draws me in, like Gordon Lightfoot or William Prince. And it's called Son of the Sun from an album, an anthology album that was just released a few hours ago. Yeah, that's how quick we got it. A few years ago. Called Creation Never Sleeps, Creation Never Dies. Worth a listen. Heck of a catalog that Willie Dunn has out there. 20 minutes before 7 o'clock. Were you with us yesterday when we played the Mystery Vocalist Contest? We played it three times, and out of those three times, we had one winner. I'm not going to tell you who number three is, but I do already have the prize for that one out the door, so we're not worrying much about number three, but you can play along at home. It's 1, 2, and 4 on

0: rainbow edition of the Mystery Vocalist contest that we're chasing this morning. We're going to play the game in 10 minutes, but I want to get you thinking. 1, 2, and 4. Listen closely.
1: Mystery Vocalist number 1. Number 2.
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1: Number 3.
3: Rainbows are visions.
1: And number 4.
0: Somewhere. There's a rainbow. 1, 2, and 4 up for grabs. I'll tell you number 3 when we play the game. That's happening at 10 to 7. Oh, you need the number. 1-800-565-1940. So that's the number to get you into the studio kitchen. That's when we do a shout out to get you here live on the radio. But there's a couple of other ways that you can talk to us. Love to hear your voice on the answering machine. We'll likely get to some to-do list happenings later this morning here on the program. 1-888-737-0338. Or you can drop us an email. WKND@cbc.ca. We love a good story. And we love helping you celebrate anything that you've got going on. Graduations, anniversaries, birthdays, weddings, new births. New births, is that redundant? I think it is. Or if you get something to say about the programming here on Weekend Mornings, about the soundtrack to your breakfast. That's what Paulina wanted to talk about. Paulina Phillips wrote to us from Flat River PEI yesterday morning. It says, "Hi, Bill. I'm listening to the show as usual this morning, and you played Summertime, one of the most performed jazz tunes in the world. We played Taj Mahal's version of it." Paulina goes on. "I ran an adult jazz camp near Washington, D.C. for 12 years and kind of lost my affection for it for a while. That was until I heard a concert by the Ukrainian music group Gerdan in Annapolis, Maryland at a Christmas concert. The violinist said that even though there was snow on the ground, they were going to perform Summertime. But first they had a surprise for us. She was going to play a Ukrainian lullaby, followed by the Gershwin tune. The audience was amazed to hear for themselves that it was basically the same tune. Since then, I've read many music writers give their opinion about the root of the melody. However, if they took time to hear the older Ukrainian tune, the chatter would likely stop. Gershwin may have heard this song as a child or at some other point in his life. It fits his family history. However it happened, the lullaby melody clearly became the basis for his phenomenally beloved tune. Signed, Paulina Phillips, Flat River, PEI. I did not know this." That is a great piece of trivia. This is it. This is the Ukrainian lullaby that's in question, played by a band called Sombra. You can hear it immediately. It's right there.

I hear it, but I'm not sure. I'm not sure the Gershwins need a lawyer on this one. It's close. There's a few notes in there that definitely match the Gershwin tune "Summertime." Do you want to hear "Summertime" now, so that you can put these two up against each other? That was the Ukrainian lullaby, as sung by Sambra. Well, this is a tough one to put it up against, though, because of course it's Harry Manx, and he's going to put his own tag on it, right? Harry Manx, an album called "Faith Lift," his version of George and Ira Gershwin's "Summertime."

0: I have had the great luck of meeting many people in my quarter century now at the CBC, spent mostly on sports and pop culture. And I can tell you without a doubt, Harry Manx is one of the coolest people I've ever met. He just has this aura about him. Takes over a room when he comes in. Harry Manx with Summertime into the original number one hit, The Horns by the Weekend Mornings Symphony. You know what it means. It means it's time to play the game. Rainbow edition of the Mystery Vocalist Contest. Three prizes left to give out. Number three is gone. You're looking for the voices at 1, 2, and 4. If you got them, if you got one of them, call us at 1-800-565-1940.
1: Mystery Vocalist number one. Number two.
2: There's a rainbow.
1: Number three.
3: Rainbows are visions.
1: And number four.
0: A rainbow. Shout out your guess for number three. You're right. Kenny Loggins at number three. That prize went out the door yesterday morning. 1, 2, and 4. Still waiting to be won. Hello, who's on the line?

0: Lorraine.
1: Hi, Lorraine. Where are you calling us from?
0: I'm calling from Grandigue, New Brunswick.
1: Grandigue?
0: Grandigue.
1: Grandigue. Where on the map is Grandigue?
0: Just outside of Moncton.
1: Okay, very good. What does dig mean? I grew up in and around Shettycamp, and there's a part of that town called Le Dig.
0: It has to do with the shoreline, and I don't know how to call it in English, but to call it in English, but it has to do with a piece of sand, like a sand dune.
1: Oh, how would you say it in French?
0: Dig, D-I-G-U-E.
1: Very good. Learned something, and it's not even 7 o'clock on a Sunday morning. There you go. Lorraine, lovely to hear from you. You can take all three of those. You know what? I'll give you the grand prize if you can give us all three of those voices, or you can pick a number.
0: Number one.
1: Who's at number one?
0: Nana Muscuri.
1: It is not Nana Muscuri, but that is a good guess. We're fans of Nana Muscuri here on Weekend Mornings, but she has not snuck in on this one. Lorraine, I appreciate the geography lesson, and it was lovely to talk to you. We'll talk soon.
0: Thank you.
1: Bye-bye. Bye. Geography? That's not the right word. Geology? No, that's probably not it either. It's early. Hi, who's on the line?
2: Good morning, it's Pat.
1: Pat, did you say?
2: Yes, sir.
1: Pat, where are you calling us from?
2: Halifax.
1: Halifax. I know where that is on the map. What kind of morning are you having in Halifax?
2: Coffee morning.
1: Yeah. Sun shining?
2: Yes, it is.
1: Oh, very good.
2: Not so bad.
1: Very good. Pat, how are you feeling? What's your confidence level on a scale of 1 to 10 that you have one of these voices?
2: How confident are you, shall we?
0: About 10%.
1: 10%. 10%. So a 1 out of 10. And who's your partner in crime there?
2: Shelley.
1: Shelley? Okay. Good to hear from Pat and Shelley. Wait, did you guys call yesterday?
2: Yeah.
1: What was your guess yesterday?
0: Lady Gaga.
2: Lady Gaga.
1: Oh, right. I think you were the very first caller yesterday.
2: I believe so.
1: Okay. Listen, here we go.
2: Anyway.
1: Redemption. One, two, or four?
2: Number one, please.
1: Yes.
2: And I am instructed that the appropriate name would be Ariana Grande.
1: Oh, no, not Ariana Grande. You're a bit too contemporary with your guesses. It is someone that is still relevant, but not as relevant as they once were at number one, if that makes sense.
2: Yes, sounds like me.
1: I just read you my business card, essentially. Listen, Pat and Shelley, we're going to play the game one more time at 10 to 8, so you got an hour to think about it, okay?
2: Thank you very much.
1: Talk soon. Bye-bye.
2: Bye now.
1: This is a good guess. So far, we've heard Nana Muscuri and Lady Gaga, everybody chasing number one. Hi, who's on the line?
3: Hey there. Good morning, Bill. It's Alan from New Horton, New Brunswick. How are you?
1: Alan, I'm good. Alan, how are you doing this morning?
3: Just fantastic, beautiful day. Going to a house concert later today over at Moonbrook Manor in Riverside, Albert. Beautiful listening room, and a fella named Lotus White is playing there.
1: Oh, so, I've excited. Heard. Yeah, I've heard the name. You'll have to send me an email or drop us a note on Facebook and tell us how it goes.
3: Sweet, I will. For sure. Yeah.
1: Alan, one,
3: yes.
1: Two, or four?
3: Okay. I'm going to take a swing at number two.
1: Okay. Oh, I already know you have it.
3: Hey, right on. And it was because you played Gina yesterday. It's Swinging Bells.
1: It is Swinging Bells. Two-time Juno Award winners from Newfoundland with their song Look Up, There's a Rainbow. I am a big fan of the Swinging Bells. That is the voice of Aaron Power that we're hearing there, Tom Power's sister.
3: Oh. Right on. Yeah, they're going to be at Sandfest in a few weeks, so
1: that's
3: pretty
1: right.
3: Hyped about that, too. It's going to be awesome.
1: Excellent. They are very, very fun. That amazing guitar player, Dwayne Andrews. Unreal. Well done, Alan. Listen, stay on the line. Sean wants to talk to you. We're going to send you a prize.
3: Thanks so much. Have a great day.
1: You too. Bye now. I think we'll wrap it up there. We're halfway through. We've got number two. We've got number two and number three. We're looking for one and four. Playing the game again, as I mentioned. 10 to 8, the number, you missed it, here it is, 1-800-565-1940. Well, we've had a Ukrainian lullaby this half hour. How about a Ukrainian sing-along from the Kubasonics?

The Cubasonics from St. John's, Newfoundland and Labrador, taking us out on the first hour of weekend mornings. Still an hour and a half of the soundtrack to your breakfast coming up after the 7 o'clock World Report. Bill, Sean, and a cat named Greg from accounting keeping you company on a Sunday. Happy National Indigenous Peoples Day, happy Father's Day, and happy summer solstice.

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8: It's been 10 years since the referendum that prompted the UK's withdrawal from the European Union. Coming up, we'll look at the legacy of Brexit and what lessons it may hold as Albertans approach a separation referendum this fall.
9: This is World Report. Good morning, I'm Kate McKenna in Ottawa. Today is National Indigenous Peoples Day. Across the country, Canadians are celebrating the history and contributions of First Nations, Inuit, and Métis peoples. But in Atlantic Canada, the day carries a profound historical milestone. Mi'kmaq leaders and historians are gathering to mark three centuries since the signing of the very first Peace and Friendship Treaty. While the anniversary celebrates a foundational alliance, it also underscores a centuries-long legal struggle to force the Crown to uphold its promises. The CBC's Siza Mohan has the story from Halifax.
10: 300 years is a great milestone for these treaties.
11: For Philip Prosper, captain on the Mi'kmaq Grand Council, it's a day to

0: celebrate a historic anniversary in Annapolis Royal. 300 years ago, the Mi'kmaq Grand Council signed the first Peace and Friendship Treaty, a treaty meant to end hostilities between the British and Wabanaki nations, while allowing the Wabanaki to continue hunting, fishing, and gathering.
1: These are rights that the Innu have had since time immemorial.
0: The day is also a reminder of the struggle to uphold the rights guaranteed in the treaties. Don Julian is a historian and a captain. He points to Grand Chief Gabriel Sillaboy, who was charged in 1927 with hunting out of season.
2: Lawyers really didn't want to defend him, so they didn't understand the treaty. But the Grand Chief knew all about it.
0: Sillaboy lost the case. 90 years later, Nova Scotia pardoned him and apologized for the treaty denial he faced. Julian also remembers Donald Marshall Jr.'s court case. He was charged in 93 for fishing and selling eels without a commercial license.
2: September 15, 1999, the decision came down. 5 out of 7 Supreme Court judges agreed.
0: The Supreme Court ultimately affirmed a treaty right to earn a moderate livelihood from fishing, but the decision was later narrowed with regulations attached to these rights. Grand Captain Andale Denny wants to see treaty commissioner positions in Canada to help the government understand their role in treaty relationships.
3: Every time Mi'kmaq try to hold the governments accountable or the courts accountable, they'll make up some new law or some excuse. No, it's like they want to treat us like their subjects, but we're not. We're their allies.
0: Siza Mohan, CBC News in Halifax.
4: Fire crews are battling to contain the Saw Creek wildfire in Lytton, British Columbia. On its third day, the blaze has forced the closure of a 100-kilometer stretch of the Trans-Canada Highway, putting hundreds of people under evacuation orders and alerts. The CBC's Tanya Fletcher spoke with affected residents, many of whom are still reeling from the memory of the devastating 2021 wildfire that destroyed their village and claimed 2 lives.
5: It's like we're starting all over again, like to go through it again.
6: Lytton resident Dean Adams says it feels like living through the same nightmare twice. He compares this fire to the one that destroyed most of the village in 2021, also killing 2 people.
5: It's hard to say, hard to believe, but my neighbor over here, they're the ones that passed away. The house that burnt down on that road. So that was the hard part.
6: Judith Urquhart also lost her home in that fire 5 years ago. She's since rebuilt, but is once again on evacuation alert.
7: It's surreal. And I think a lot of people are saying the same thing. How can this be happening again? Because we don't want the story to play out the same way.
6: The Saw Creek wildfire ignited late Friday, quickly growing to 6 square kilometers. An evacuation order covers more than 60 properties, with about 170 others on alert.
8: This time we had warning, or a little bit more warning.
6: Tricia Thorpe is with the Thompson-Nicola Regional District, a dreaded deja vu, she says, but with lessons learned, too.
8: And we're all working together to try and coordinate things, and I think that speaks very highly of the community and how we've come together to try and keep our community safe.
6: Evacuees are being directed to an emergency center in Kamloops. A roughly 100-kilometer stretch of Highway 1 remains closed. Tanya Fletcher, CBC News, Vancouver.
4: Iranian Foreign Minister Abbas Araghchi is meeting with his Swiss counterpart in Geneva this morning. The unannounced session was called to save a newly signed interim peace agreement with the United States. A critical leadership position is vacant once again at Canada's highest security infectious disease laboratory. The vice president of Winnipeg's National Microbiology Laboratory has resigned after just 1 year on the job. He's the 4th person to leave the top post in the last decade. The CBC's Karen Pauls reports on the growing concerns over how the facility is being run.
9: I'll be going back to where certainly my passion lies.
10: Jason Kinderchuk has only been vice president at Canada's only level 4 lab for 1 year. He tried to keep up with his Ebola research at the University of Manitoba, but says the dual role is unsustainable.
9: It's a real opportunity to get back to working with my international colleagues directly on the ground, not only in response to outbreaks, but also from a preparedness standpoint, and continue to think about where Canada lies in that space.
10: Kinderchuk took over from Dr. Jean Longtang. He was only in the job 6 months and had been tasked with implementing recommendations stemming from concerns about Chinese espionage at the lab.
11: How much of that did you get through during your tenure there?
9: Can't say a lot about that, Karen. I'll kind of leave it at that.
10: Gary Kobinger says Kinderchuk's resignation is unfortunate and concerning. Kobinger

0: was chief of the lab's special pathogens program between 2008 and 2016, instrumental for developing an Ebola treatment and vaccine. He's now at the University of Texas Medical Branch. Kobinger told CBC News four resignations in a decade are sending a clear signal that the Public Health Agency of Canada needs to make changes in governance at the lab. For his part, Kindrachuk has nothing but praise for those working there.
1: I walk away not feeling, you know, concerned at all about where the lab's going to go. The lab is going to continue to function.
0: The Public Health Agency of Canada hasn't yet said who will take over in July. Karen Pauls, CBC News, Winnipeg.
2: Archaeologists have solved a 5,000-year-old mystery. DNA testing on the remains of prehistoric children has revealed the earliest known outbreak of the plague. The discovery is upending what scientists thought they knew about the disease. The CBC's Emily Chung reports.
3: So it's been a mystery for 20 years about why we had all these dead kids.
4: For decades, Canadian archaeologists Angela Levers and Andre Weber have been digging near Russia's Lake Baikal, uncovering the lives of hunter-gatherers who lived here 5,500 years ago. Levers, a professor at the University of Saskatchewan, noticed something about one of the burial sites there.
3: Two-thirds of that site was comprised of kids who were prepubescent, so under about the age of 12, which is really, really unusual.
4: Now, the mystery has been solved. The children were killed by a disease that, thousands of years later, caused a pandemic so deadly it was called the Black Death. The University of Oxford's Roy MacLeod led a press briefing this week.
5: And so it was a complete surprise that we discovered this really, really early evidence for large-scale lethal outbreaks of plague amongst these hunter-gatherer communities at this point in time.
4: It's the earliest outbreak of plague ever found. And it shows people didn't need to live in crowded communities for the disease to spread. This particular strain had a gene that made it extra deadly to children. It's a sad story, Levers says.
3: These little sisters and cousins who all died horribly from this nasty infectious disease breaks your heart. But in a way, we can tell their story now. And I think that's really powerful. And
4: researchers say it also provides valuable information about how diseases like plague evolve. Emily Chung, CBC News, Toronto.
2: And finally, it is Father's Day. Despite rising inflation, families are still spending money on dad, at least according to new data. People are shelling out record amounts on cards, clothes, and special outings. But when CBC Kids News went out to interview young people to find out what they think of their father figures, it seems the basics are what matters the most.
6: He can make really good Italian food.
7: He's very supportive, helped me a lot with my sports.
8: Thanks for being my pal. We're kind of fighting a little, but I still love you, so it doesn't matter.
9: He's really good at, you know, pushing me towards something. 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
10: My mom is the best father figure in the world, and I love that woman down, so.
11: Shout out to my dad because he's driven me to every jiu-jitsu practice I've ever had. He's really good at being on time, never so late.
8: Funny. He has a really extensive vocabulary that is really funny. Like, he likes using words like obsequious and casuistry and all that stuff, and it keeps me on my toes.
2: Kids in Toronto talking to CBC Kids News about Father's Day. That is the latest national and international news from World Report. 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I'm Kate McKenna. This is CBC News.

Good morning. Welcome to part one, two. Weekend Mornings, the soundtrack to breakfast here on CBC Radio 1. It is the first day of summer, Sunday, June 21st.

0: We're going to dip into the mailbag to start this hour of the Soundtrack to Your Breakfast. But before we do that, the cast of characters here in the studio kitchen. I'm Bill Roach. Good morning, Bill.
1: Hey, Bill.
0: Sean Ryan's in the kitchen with me. Good morning, Sean.

0: Kitty.
1: It's Bill. I just said it three times. Greg from accounting. Morning. Down at the CBC local news desk, we find our friend Andrew Lamb with some local news headlines to add to that national newscast. Good morning, Andrew.
2: Morning, Bill. CBC's Juliana Glio will have a report on how a lower quality winter lobster harvest is concerning some in the Nova Scotian industry. We'll hear about how Millbrook First Nation celebrated National Indigenous Peoples Day, and a New Brunswick strawberry grower says a late frost is to blame for a later than usual opening of their U-picks. Full newscast at 7:30.
1: But what about the roosters? No. What about the weather, actually?
2: Well, there's a chance of showers across the Maritimes today with a risk of thunderstorm or thunder shower in a number of areas.
1: Sounds about right. Thank you, Andrew. Andrew Lamb back at 7:30. All the details. Until then, the soundtrack to your breakfast. We love it when you help pick the music.
3: Hello, this is Mark Dacey, first-time caller, long-time listener. My wife and I celebrate our 29th anniversary, wedding anniversary, on Sunday the 21st. And for Becky, I would like to request a song by the Dandelion Few. They're from Newfoundland, called Fruit Bat. That's the Dandelion Few, Fruit Bat. Thanks very much.

from Newfoundland and Labrador, the Dandelion Few, with Fruit Bat, from an album with a cool title, Sure We'll Go Home by Water. That's for Mark and his wife, who are celebrating their 29th anniversary today. It was nice to hear your voice on the answering machine, Mark. You could do the same. You could be like Mark. 1-888-737-0338. If the phone's not your thing, or maybe your phone doesn't work, you can email us as well. That's what happened to Paulina. She says, Dear Bill, I tried to call in a request, but my U.S. phone line won't go through. I'm from Winnipeg. I live in PEI, but I run a jazz festival in the States, so this is my work phone. Anywho, I had the pleasure of hearing and meeting Ava Cassidy many years ago. It was like hearing the voice of an angel. I remember saying that a few years before she died so tragically in 1996, at the age of 33, as you know, her wonderful legacy lives on. A couple of years ago, I asked my friend, the multi-instrumentalist and vocalist, Sheila Ann Smith, if she'd be interested in creating an Ava Cassidy tribute concert. She did the first one last year, and she'll do another one on June 25th at the Trailside in Charlottetown. If you want to give the number for tickets, it's 902-367-3311. But Paulina goes on to say, anyone who loves music probably knows how to get tickets at the Trailside by now. I'm more interested in sharing this story. Sheila Ann has a lot in common with Eva. In the year of Eva's death, Sheila Ann was fighting for her life with a bone marrow transplant for leukemia. She regained her health and has since performed in many countries. I saw her last week, and she was brimming with health and vitality. She told me about her upcoming concert, and I wanted to share the news and a bit of her story with you and your listeners. Says, I love your show. Thanks so much, Paulina. June 25th at the Trailside for Sheila Ann Smith. Here's little Ava Cassidy with Oh, Had I a Golden Thread.

what can you say? What an amazing voice. Ava Cassidy with her version of Oh, Had I a Golden Thread. Do you know who wrote it? Pete Seeger wrote that song. Were you in a crowd this week singing protest songs? Billy Bragg made his way through the Maritimes over the past few days, a couple of shows in Halifax. Curious if you were there. Would love to see pictures if you want to pop them up on the Facebook page. Very curious about his supporting act. Carsey Blanton was opening for Billy Bragg around the Maritimes, and we've kind of fallen in love with Carsey Blanton in the last couple of years. She had that amazing John Prine tribute song that she put out just after he passed away. And I know she's played in the Maritimes a few times. I haven't had a chance to see her on stage yet. So if you got a review, how did Carsey do at the Billy Bragg show? We're very easy to find on Facebook. It is Weekend Mornings CBC. Carsey is also the one that has been teaming up with The Burning Hell from PEI, Carsey and American, for songs like Everything Is Okay, and this one, a protest song of sorts. More in the John Prine sense of things. It's called Price of Eggs.

Prince Edward Island, the burning hell, along with Carsey Blanton, the price of eggs. If you get a moment later today, look up the videos for that one and for the other one that we like to play. Everything is great. They're very funny. They're puppets. That's going to do it for this half hour of the program here. We've got to take a quick little break. The 7:30 news is coming up. After that, our last playing of the Mystery Vocalist Contest for this weekend. We're still looking for two voices on the Rainbow Edition of the Mystery Vocalist Contest. We'll have more tunes. National Indigenous Peoples Day, Father's Day, Summer Solstice. The playlist picks itself today. A couple of more things on the to-do list as well. Got an email here from Rita. It says, hi, Weekend Morning Crew. Here's a little info about an event in East Bay, Cape Breton. On Sunday, today, June 21st, from 2 to 4 p.m., there will be a community ceilidh at the East Bay Fire Hall. Tunes and songs will be performed by talented local musicians Bradley Murphy and Jason McDonald. Tea and snacks will be provided. $10 at the door. Kids are free. Come on out and listen to some lively music and socialize with friends and neighbors. That's today from 2 to 4 at the East Bay Fire Hall. Thanks to Rita for the note. If you've got something for the to-do list, send it in. 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

0: This is Weekend Mornings, the soundtrack to your breakfast. Bill and Sean keeping you company on the first Sunday of summer. We're back after the news. It's 7:30.
1: This is CBC News serving the Maritimes. Good morning, I'm Andrew Lamb. Here's what's making news. Lower quality in winter lobster harvest is concerning some in the Nova Scotian industry. CBC's Juliana Glio spoke with people on the water and the exporting side to learn more about this issue and what's being done about it.
2: Eastern Shore exporter Stuart Lamont puts it like this.
3: The shell quality was less than normal. The blood protein was less than normal. And these were lobsters which were not fully meated.
2: While the lobster seems to bounce back in the spring, the past two winters were bad for him. The Department of Fisheries and Oceans said the cause is likely water temperatures affecting when lobsters shed their shells. Thomas Amiro, a lifelong fisherman from Pubnico, says he is open to delaying the season to give the animals more time to recover from molting.
4: Without lobster, this place is going to be in real trouble.
2: But another veteran harvester, Bernie Berry from Yarmouth, says the drawback could have a big impact.
5: You can tinker with the opening a little bit, but you can't push the opening back to make sure every lobster is a quality price, because you'd simply miss, well,

0: several of the huge markets, like you'd miss the Christmas, New Year's market.
1: DFO says it continues to monitor the conditions off of southwest Nova Scotia and speak with other industry experts about the issue. Juliana Grillo, CBC News, Halifax.
2: To Bridgewater, Nova Scotia, where a gathering will be held this afternoon to pray for the woman who died in an apartment fire more than a week ago. Amitaj Kaur had lived in the basement apartment of the King Street building. Ishmeet Kaur, no relation, is a member of the Sikh community in Bridgewater. She did not know Amitaj personally, but is involved in the ceremony for her.
3: Not everybody has their family here. So we together as a community is a family. So that day, I think the prayer and everything we're going to do will be, and it should be dedicated to Amitaj. And we would pray that wherever she is now, she should be at peace.
2: The ceremony will begin at noon at the Hebbville Fire Hall. There will also be food, and donations will be collected for the six survivors. In other news, the 30th annual National Indigenous Peoples Day is being marked today. In Nova Scotia, CBC's Luke Enger attended a celebration in Millbrook First Nation.
4: Millbrook Cultural and Heritage Center celebrated National Indigenous Peoples Day through dancing, vendors, and food. Since 1996, traditions, cultures, and contributions of First Nations, Inuit, and Métis have been officially recognized on the summer solstice. This time of year holds a deep spiritual and cultural significance for many Indigenous people. Millbrook First Nation Chief Bob Glode.
5: As Indigenous people, and embrace every race, every color within our community. That's what today is all about. It's about sharing the knowledge, sharing the history, sharing the culture, and embracing and the knowledge of our Indigenous people.
4: Vendors included 18-year-old Takaya Nelson. She started making ribbon skirts 2 years ago.
6: I love it. I do workshops with youth all the time, and it's just my favorite thing ever. Seeing everybody's so happy, and they feel beautiful in their skirts, and it means the world to me.
4: People from across Mi'kma'ki attended the event on Friday, with many planning to celebrate throughout the weekend. Luke Ettinger, CBC News, Millbrook First Nation.
2: And New Brunswick strawberry growers say a late frost is to blame for a later than usual opening of their U-picks. Lorian McClellan operates McClellan's strawberries in Belleville, about 10 kilometers from Woodstock. She says her plants survived the cold and damp weather in May, but they really need summer temperatures to take off.
7: The berries, well, it just, they slow down when it's that cool. And of course the frost, as long as we kept them from being hit by the frost, they're okay. Now they're doing good now that we've got some hot weather coming. They needed the sun and the heat to mature and ripen.
2: McClellan expects her U-pick will open at the end of June, about a week later than usual, but says the berries will decide when they're ready. That is your news, and here's a look at the weather forecast from Environment Canada. Today, a mix of sun and cloud with a chance of showers across the Maritimes. Also a risk of thunderstorm in Nova Scotia's Annapolis Valley, South Shore, and Southwest. For northern, central, and southern New Brunswick, a risk of thundershower. Highs ranging from 12 to 22 degrees in the region, on the colder ends in PEI and Cape Breton. Tonight, a chance of showers for most of the region except Cape Breton and PEI. Risk of evening thundershower for central and southern New Brunswick. Lows between 7 and 14 degrees.
8: Andrew, I thought you had peaked last hour with the sentence about not being able to find roosters on Kijiji.
2: Uh-huh.
8: You've outdone yourself. The berries will decide when they're ready. Thank you, Andrew. Andrew Lamb with us all morning here on CBC Radio 1. This is the home stretch. Less than an hour to go here on the Soundtrack to Breakfast. Weekend mornings, Bill and Sean keeping you company on a Sunday, the first day of summer. Started a conversation yesterday on our Weekend Mornings Facebook page about an East Coast summer playlist and what you would put on it. I would definitely put this song on it. And if you listen closely to the lyrics, very good Father's Day song. There's Aquaculture with Don't Trip.

0: Don't Trip by Aquaculture. Two weekends in a row that we've played Aquaculture here on Weekend Mornings. Today, because it's one of my suggestions for a summer playlist, if you're looking to fill your summer playlist with East Coast artists. Does that not have a cool summer afternoon stroll kind of sound to it? Last weekend, we were listening to Aquaculture because of the good news that his latest album, 1783, found its way onto the Polaris Prize long list. We're keeping an eye on that. Once they get to the short list in a few weeks, we'll let you know how everybody did. Holy F and Baby Nova, Beverly Glenn Copeland, lots of East Coasters up for the Polaris Prize this year. You, yes, you, are up for a coaster today. We've got two voices left on the Mystery Vocalist Contest. We gave away a prize yesterday morning. We gave away a prize earlier this morning. I'm going to leave those ones on the board so you can play along at home. You've had a busy weekend. You're just getting to your radio now. You play along with two and three. I'll tell you those answers when we get to the game. But in 10 minutes, I'm going to ask you to call us and tell us if you know who the voices singing about rainbows are at 1 and 4.
1: Mystery vocalist number 1.
2: Somewhere.
1: Number 2.
2: There's a rainbow.
1: Number 3.
3: Rainbows are visions.
1: And number 4.
0: Do you want to hear it one more time? Number 1 and number 4.
1: Mystery vocalist number 1.
2: Somewhere.
1: Number 2.
2: There's a rainbow.
1: Number 3.
3: Rainbows are visions.
1: And number 4.
0: There have been a lot of guesses for number 1. We've heard Julie Andrews, Judy Garland, Nana Mouskouri, Enna Sisters, Enya, all good guesses, none of them right. We're going to play the game at 10 to 8, last time we play it this weekend. If you'd like to join, 1-800-565-1940. It's into the studio kitchen. Back to the mailbag, Connie from

Hampton PEI wrote to us this week. It says, good morning, Bill. There are a lot of things to celebrate today, June 21st. First day of summer, Father's Day, our son Sean's birthday. But I was thinking of National Indigenous Peoples Day, and a song that I listened to and really felt is very right for today. Could you please play We Live in Dreams by Tom Wilson? Thanks for playing this beautiful song that has so much meaning for our Indigenous people, and wishing them a great day of celebrating their wonderful culture. Connie McArdle, Hampton PEI.

What a song. Tom Wilson, We Live in Dreams. Connie McArdle and Hampton PEI picked that one for us today in celebration of it being National Indigenous Peoples Day. But Connie also mentioned that there are a lot of things to celebrate today. First day of summer, Father's Day, and she says her son Sean's birthday. I want to play a song for Sean. And if you like Tom Wilson, I'm going to bet that you like his band, Blackie and the Rodeo Kings. It's a trio. Colin Linden is in it with Tom Wilson, as well as Stephen Fearing. And it's Stephen that sings Song on the Radio.

0: that a self-fulfilling prophecy? That song on the radio was called Song on the Radio by Blackie and the Rodeo Kings. Or is that more of a dress for the job you want kind of example? The horns tell you it's time to play the game. Mystery Vocalist Contest, you heard the preview. You've got two chances at a prize before we wrap up things and take down the tent here for the weekend. 1 and 4 are still available on the Rainbow Edition of the Mystery Vocalist Contest. If you know either 1 or 4, call us now in the studio kitchen at 1-800-565-1940.
1: Mystery Vocalist number 1.
2: Somewhere.
1: Number 2.
2: There's a rainbow.
1: Number 3.
3: Rainbows are visions.
1: And number 4.
2: A rainbow.
0: So 2 and 3 are gone. The prizes are out the door, or at least waiting for the mail tomorrow. Number 2 is the Swinging Bells with Look Up, There's a Rainbow. Swinging Bells, 2-time Juno winners from Newfoundland. And number 3 is Kenny Loggins of Footloose fame, but there he is covering Kermit the Frog on Rainbow Connection. 1 and 4 up for grabs. Hi, who's on the line?
4: Hello.
0: Hi, who's this?
4: Oh, it's Pauline calling from the beautiful South Shore of Nova Scotia.
0: Pauline, did you say?
4: It is.
0: Pauline, which part of the South Shore?
4: I'm actually in Western Shore, so that's between Chester and Mahone Bay.
0: Oh, okay. What kind of morning are you getting there?
4: It's absolutely fabulous. I've been up since before the sun, because the birds start chirping early, as you know.
0: Yes.
4: That's okay.
0: Yeah. That's my alarm clock, essentially, on Saturday and Sunday mornings these days.
4: Wow. Good for you. You can wake up to the birds.
0: Yeah, there you go. Pauline, anyway, it's lovely to hear from you. You sound ready to go. Are you after number 1 or number 4?
4: I am after number 1.
0: Who is it?
4: And even though this is killing me, I love the song, of course.

0: and whatever. And I've even looked at her stuff from 1966. I may be off, but I have Barbara Streisand in my head, and I know it's not her. She's got such a range, though.
1: I love that you just did my job for me. You're wrong. It isn't Babs, but I can completely hear it. And the person that it's going to end up being, I don't want to say Timu Barbara Streisand, but it's almost that sense. It's someone that would appreciate being put up against Barbara Streisand for sure.
0: Okay. Well, hey, it was a shot.
1: It was a shot. Bolene, it was lovely to hear from you this morning. I hope you have a great day.
0: You as well, my friend. Take care. Bye.
1: Happy summer.
0: Love your show.
1: Bye-bye. Thank you. Love your call. 1-800-565-1940. Not Barbara Streisand at number one. Hi, who's on the line?
2: This is Randall.
1: Hey, Randall, how you doing?
2: Not too bad.
1: Good, good. Tell us where you're calling from.
2: Calling from New Minas.
1: New Minas, down in the Annapolis Valley. How are things down there?
2: Yeah, pretty darn good. I just got my truck washed, and I'm going for a little cruise here in a few minutes. I'll try the contest first, see how I make out.
1: Very good. You're one of the last callers for the weekend, so I'm going to give you the option of a mid-sized prize if you get both of them, or you can pick number one or number four.
2: I'm going to go try for both of them.
1: There you go. Let's hear it.
2: Would Kathy Lee Gifford be number one?
1: Bam. Kathy Lee Gifford at number one, singing Somewhere Over the Rainbow. You've got it.
2: Yes, that was on the okay. Movie Australia. God, it sounded nice, didn't it?
1: There you go. Yes. I'm going to stop you there. You know what? Because you got that so easily, I want to leave number four for somebody else. I'm curious. Okay. When you talk to Sean, whisper it in his ear who you think number four is. But let's leave it for someone else.
2: Sure, no problem, big fella.
1: Excellent. When was the last time you won, Randall?
2: Last week.
1: Oh, you're getting too good at this, bud. You gotta let other folks through.
2: Okay.
1: Good to hear from you. Have a great day. Yeah. Bye-bye. Okay, so number one goes off the board. I had a lot of hints ready for Kathy Lee Gifford, but Randall takes it away. Swinging Bells at number two, Kenny Loggins to number three. Number four, and we can take at least one more call, maybe two. Hi, who's on the line?
3: Hi there. Good morning, Bill.
1: Good morning.
3: It's Sylvia here from Cole Harbour. It's so nice to talk with you.
1: Hi, Sylvia. How are you doing this morning?
3: I'm well. I'm well. Thank you.
1: Good.
3: I'm well.
1: Good, good.
3: You are too.
1: I'm not sure if you heard Randall before you, but they took number one off the board.
3: They did. Okay. No, I did not hear that, so I will...
1: Who did you think it was?
3: Yeah. You know, I was wondering if it was Judy Garland, like later in life.
1: Yeah, no. Ended up being Kathy Lee Gifford. Do you remember Kathy Lee Gifford?
3: Okay, I do.
1: Regis and Kathy Lee fame.
3: Yes.
1: Well, yes. Sylvia, lovely to talk to you this morning. I hope you have a great day.
3: Thank you.
1: Bye-bye.
3: Thank you as well. Thank you so much. Bye-bye.
1: We got one more, Sean, do you think? Number four. I know everyone was thinking about the other ones, and then all of a sudden we have to pivot to the last voice. Number four, who's singing about a rainbow there? Hi, who's on the line?
4: It's Tricia from Upper Rexton.
1: Hi, Tricia. How are you?
4: I'm not too bad. How are you?
1: Good, good, good. You're going to be the last caller of the weekend, so you're either going to dictate whether the Rainbow Edition gets into next weekend's show or if we get a new topic. Are you chasing number four?
4: Yes.
1: Who is it?
4: Sarah McLachlan.
1: Oh, you're close. It's not Sarah McLachlan. She did a great version of Rainbow Connection, so she could have been in here.
4: The voice sounded like Sarah big time.
1: Yeah, I absolutely hear it. And you're not that far off with that guess, actually. Tricia, lovely to hear from you. Hope you have a great day.
4: You too. Bye-bye.
1: Bye-bye. Number four, Rainbow Edition of the Mystery Vocalist Contest continues. 10 to 7 next Saturday is the first time we play it. Right now, it is 5 to 8 with World Report breathing down our neck. I think we've got time for one more summer song.

0: If you can do something about the mosquitoes, then I'm on board. Nat King Cole, Hazy Lazy Crazy Days of Summers. It's finishing up the second hour of Weekend Mornings, the soundtrack to your breakfast. We've still got 20 minutes together once we get back from World Report here, coming up at 8 o'clock. Just got an email from Sherry that I wanted to share with you. It says, Milton Vale Park presents the 4th annual car show on this Father's Day weekend by the Confederation Trail, proceeds supporting the local food bank. The show takes place today from 12 noon till 4 p.m. It's a rain date. It was supposed to happen yesterday, but it's happening today instead. It's at CMP, the Charlottetown Metal Products, which is on North York River Road in Milton Station PEI. Sherry says, live music with John McCaller and Crow Black Chicken. Is that a band or is that a menu item? Must be a band. There's a canteen. Bring the whole family, Sherry says. Admission is $5 per person, $10 per family. Car registration happens at 11 a.m. That is today in Milton Station PEI. More soundtrack to breakfast, Weekend Mornings. Bill and Sean on the other side of World Report. Beginning. Yeah.
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4: This is World Report. Good morning. I'm Kate McKenna in Ottawa. Today is National Indigenous Peoples Day. Across the country, Canadians are celebrating the history and contributions of First Nations, Inuit, and Métis peoples. But in Atlantic Canada, the day carries a profound historical milestone. Mi'kmaq leaders and historians are gathering to mark three centuries since the signing of the very first Peace and Friendship Treaty. While the anniversary celebrates a foundational alliance, it also underscores a centuries-long legal struggle to force the Crown to uphold its promises. The CBC's Siza Mohan has the story from Halifax.
5: 300 years is a great milestone for these treaties.
6: For Philip Prosper, captain on the Mi'kmaq Grand Council, it's a day to celebrate, a historic anniversary in Annapolis Royal. 300 years ago, the Mi'kmaq Grand Council signed the first Peace and Friendship Treaty, a treaty meant to end hostilities between the British and Wabanaki nations, while allowing the Wabanaki to continue hunting, fishing, and gathering.
5: These are rights that the Innu have had since time immemorial.
6: The day is also a reminder of the struggle to uphold the rights guaranteed in the treaties. Don Julian is a historian and a captain. He

0: He points to Grand Chief Gabriel Sillaboy, who was charged in 1927 with hunting out of season.
1: Lawyers really didn't want to defend him, so they didn't understand the treaty. But the Grand Chief knew all about it.
0: Sillaboy lost the case. 90 years later, Nova Scotia pardoned him and apologized for the treaty denial he faced. Julian also remembers Donald Marshall Jr.'s court case. He was charged in 93 for fishing and selling eels without a commercial license.
1: September 15, 1999, the decision came down. 5 out of 7 Supreme Court judges agreed.
0: The Supreme Court ultimately affirmed a treaty right to earn a moderate livelihood from fishing, but the decision was later narrowed with regulations attached to these rights. Grand Captain Andale Denny wants to see treaty commissioner positions in Canada to help the government understand their role in treaty relationships.
2: Every time Mi'kmaq try to hold the governments accountable or the courts accountable, they'll make up some new law or some excuse. No, it's like they want to treat us like their subjects, but we're not. We're their allies.
0: Sissa Mohan, CBC News in Halifax.
3: Pressure is mounting on British Prime Minister Keir Starmer to resign tomorrow. Reports say Starmer is spending the weekend reflecting on his future at his Chequers country residence. The crisis follows a critical by-election victory by his main rival, Andy Burnham. If Starmer steps aside, it will set the United Kingdom on course to appoint its 7th prime minister in just over a decade. Iranian Foreign Minister Abbas Araghchi is meeting with his Swiss counterpart in Geneva this morning. The unannounced session was called to save a newly signed interim peace agreement with the United States. U.S. Vice President J.D. Vance has also landed in Switzerland to join the mediation, which is being led by Pakistan and Qatar. The talks face an immediate hurdle following Iran's sudden closure of the Strait of Hormuz shipping lane. The island of Montreal is reeling from the aftermath of a severe thunderstorm. The downpour has led to multiple road closures, delayed air traffic, and left thousands without power. The CBC's Mark Carcassol is joining us now for more on this. Mark, what's happening?
4: Well, it's certainly been a heck of a late afternoon and evening for Montreal. The city was one of several parts of Quebec that were subject to severe thunderstorm watches and warnings by Environment Canada, and they certainly saw the impact of it. By the time all was said and done, parts of Montreal saw anywhere from 100 to 150 millimeters of rain. Pierrefonds in the West Island, particularly badly hit. Montérégie saw some severe flooding too, as did Saint-Constant. At its peak, Transport Quebec actually had to close some exits on the highway because the water was getting so high, and our footage from CBC News crews locally shows that water getting right around the bottom of the wheel wells of some cars, so very dangerous driving. Several homeowners reported flooded basements. There were even people treated for symptoms of hypothermia. Although no one was taken to hospital, there were no injuries to report. That's the good news. But in terms of power outages, that is where you really see the impact, even into the morning. At its peak, some 20,000 customers on the island of Montreal were without power, according to Hydro-Québec. This morning, at last check, that was down to around 6,000 plus across Montreal. Montérégie still had over 600 people without power. That is expected to be resolved by the time the afternoon rolls around, but they're still working on it at this point. A lot of impact at Trudeau Airport as well. Yesterday, there were several delays, cancellations listed on the boards. We heard of many flights that were headed to Montreal that ended up getting diverted to Toronto and Ottawa. As of this morning, there are still some delays and cancellations on the board, although can't really confirm those have anything to do with the weather since the storm has generally lifted. But it seems as though things are getting back to normal throughout Montreal and across the island now. But like I said when I started, certainly a heck of an afternoon and evening for Montreal yesterday.
3: Okay, thanks so much.
4: Thank you.
3: CBC's Mark Carcassol joining us in studio. A critical leadership position is vacant once again at Canada's highest security infectious disease laboratory. The vice president of Winnipeg's National Microbiology Laboratory has resigned after just 1 year on the job. He's the fourth person to leave the top post in the last decade. The CBC's Karen Pauls reports.
5: Jason Kinderchuk has only been vice president at Canada's only level 4 lab for a year. He tried to keep up with his Ebola research at the University of Manitoba, but says the dual role is unsustainable.
6: It's a real opportunity to get back to working with my international colleagues directly on the ground, not only in response to outbreaks, but also from a preparedness standpoint.
5: Kinderchuk took over from Dr. Jean Longtang. He was only in the job 6 months.

0: months and had been tasked with implementing recommendations stemming from concerns about Chinese espionage at the lab. Gary Kobinger says Kindrachuk's resignation is unfortunate and concerning. Kobinger was chief of the lab's special pathogens program between 2008 and 2016. Kobinger told CBC News four resignations in a decade are sending a clear signal that the Public Health Agency of Canada needs to make changes in governance at the lab. Karen Pauls, CBC News, Winnipeg.
1: Archaeologists have solved a 5,000-year-old mystery. DNA testing on the remains of prehistoric children has revealed the earliest known outbreak of the plague. The discovery is upending what scientists thought they knew about the disease. The CBC's Emily Chung reports.
2: So it's been a mystery for 20 years about why we had all these dead kids.
3: For decades, Canadian archaeologists Angela Levers and Andre Weber have been digging near Russia's Lake Baikal, uncovering the lives of hunter-gatherers who lived here 5,500 years ago. Levers, a professor at the University of Saskatchewan, noticed something about one of the burial sites there.
2: Two-thirds of that site was comprised of kids who were prepubescent, so under about the age of 12, which is really, really unusual.
3: Now, the mystery has been solved. The children were killed by a disease that, thousands of years later, caused a pandemic so deadly it was called the Black Death. The University of Oxford's Roy MacLeod led a press briefing this week.
4: And so it was a complete surprise that we discovered this really, really early evidence for large-scale lethal outbreaks of plague amongst these hunter-gatherer communities at this point in time.
3: It's the earliest outbreak of plague ever found. And it shows people didn't need to live in crowded communities for the disease to spread. This particular strain had a gene that made it extra deadly to children. It's a sad story, Levers says.
2: These little sisters and cousins who all died horribly from this nasty infectious disease breaks your heart. But in a way, we can tell their story now. And I think that's really powerful. And
3: Researchers say it also provides valuable information about how diseases like plague evolve. Emily Chung, CBC News, Toronto.
1: And finally this morning, summer solstice is bringing two massive celebrations together. Today isn't only National Indigenous Peoples Day, it's also World Music Day. The Global Music Festival started in France and has spread to hundreds of cities worldwide. The rule is simple. All concerts must be outdoors and completely free. Across the country, public squares are filling with live music, blending traditional Indigenous drumming with modern electronic beats like this track by Ottawa's The Hallucination to mark the longest day of the year.

And that is the latest national and international news from World Report. For news anytime, go to cbcnews.ca. I'm Kate McKenna. This is CBC News.

Good morning. Welcome to part three of Weekend Mornings, the soundtrack to breakfast here on CBC Radio 1. Across the Maritimes, it is Sunday, June 21st.

0: the longest day of the year. What are you up to today on Sunday, June 21st? We're always curious. Some might say nosy about your to-do list around the Maritimes. 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I'm Bill Roach. I got Sean Ryan in the studio kitchen with me. Good morning, Sean.
1: Hello.
0: Hello. And I've got Greg from accounting. Good morning, Greg. And I've got Andrew Lamb. Good morning, Andrew.
2: Hi, Bill.
0: Andrew's down at the CBC local news desk with some local headlines.
2: Yes. So in Bridgewater, Nova Scotia, a gathering will be held this afternoon.

0: to pray for the woman who died in an apartment fire more than a week ago. Charlottetown got a bit greener this weekend. Members of the community joined forces with the city's Environment and Sustainability Department to plant trees in River Ridge Park. And Josh Hoffman will tell us about how a Nova Scotia teen will be carrying out the official match ball for a World Cup game today. With more news at 8:30.
1: You good down there?
0: Mm-hmm.
1: I'll take the weather, because if I remember correctly, sunny parts, some precipitation, possible thunder showers in parts of the Maritimes.
0: Yep.
1: There you go. 12 degrees in Grand Manan for the hotspot in New Brunswick. Nova Scotia's hotspot is Western Head, 17 degrees, 11 degrees in Summerside. Andrew Lamb, thank you very much. Andrew's back all morning here on CBC Radio 1. Full newscast coming up at 8:30, which means we have 18 minutes left together for the soundtrack to your breakfast. It is June 21st, the first day of summer. So we'll start things off with Daniel James McFadgen.

from down the valley in Nova Scotia, Daniel James McFadgen with a hot sun. Daniel's got a few shows coming up in July around the Maritimes, playing in Bedeque, Cape Breton on July 12th, Victoria on Prince Edward Island July 20th, Guysborough. He'll be in Canso for the Stan Rogers Folk Festival this year. That's near the end of July. If you get a chance to see Daniel James McFadgen on stage, I recommend it. Be it his solo show or with a full band, always a good time. It is 16 minutes after 8. Here I am adding things to your to-do list. Great shows by Daniel James McFadgen. It's the first day of summer. It's Father's Day. It's a busy day. We're getting into a busy time. And it's only 8:15 on a Sunday morning. Let's take a moment. Let's stand where we are. Put down the keys. And just mentally prepare for the day. Go through the list. What do we have to accomplish? We'll take a moment as we listen to James Quinn play the last song.

golden oldie. That silver-haired daddy of mine, Wilfred Arthur Charles Carter, the pride of Port Hilford, Nova Scotia. It's funny, that song is listed here as two vocalists, Wilf Carter and Montana Slim. Wilf Carter is Montana Slim. I wonder if he got paid twice for that song. It's 21 minutes after 8 o'clock. It is Father's Day. Happy Father's Day, hence the silver-haired daddy of mine, which is an oldie. How about a more contemporary?

Not All Heroes Wear Capes by Owl City. And that is pretty much going to do it for us here on the Sunday, June 21st edition of the Soundtrack to Your Breakfast, a.k.a. Weekend Mornings. We've been on three themes today. It's a busy day. Father's Day. Thank you, Owl City. The next song, our Get Up and Go song, is going to fall in the category of National Indigenous Peoples Day. It's a brilliant piece by Alan Sillaboy and the Thundermakers. And it also fits nicely on Summer Solstice Day. We've been talking about East Coast music that belongs on your summer playlist. You can't have a summer playlist without this one. Alan Sillaboy and the Thundermakers covering Joel Plaskett's Nowhere With You, your Sunday morning Get Up and Go song.

Nowhere With You, a summer playlist, must have. The only question being, do you put Joel Plaskett's version or do you put Alan Silverboy and the Thundermakers version? And the answer is simple. Both. I would be all right with a summer playlist that is Joel doing Nowhere With You, then the Thundermakers, then Joel, then the Thundermakers, then Joel, then the Thundermakers. An amazing song. It's our Get Up and Go song for this Sunday morning, June 21st. Happy summer, everyone. I can't wait to get back to you next weekend, just before 6 o'clock. Brand new weekend mornings. Soundtrack to your breakfast. I'm Bill. That's Sean. The cat, Greg from accounting. Do us a favor. Get out there and have a wonderful day. Let's be nice.

0: This is CBC News serving the Maritimes. It's 8:30. Good morning, I'm Andrew Lamb. Here's what's making news. A Nova Scotia teen is off to Vancouver to be part of the World Cup. The 13-year-old minor soccer player from Bedford will be carrying out the official match ball for Sunday's game between New Zealand and Egypt. Josh Hoffman has more.
1: Ibrahim El-Sharif is practicing with his Nova Scotia Soccer League team in Fall River. The 13-year-old started playing the sport not long after he was able to walk. There's not much he doesn't like about the so-called beautiful game.
2: I love everything. I mean, like the fans, the goals, the great passes, the players, everything, you know, whatever's on the field. And in the stadium, I love it.
1: His love for the game is going to reach a whole new level on Sunday when he walks out onto the field of a World Cup game in Vancouver. Ibrahim is one of seven youngsters chosen to present an official match ball at World Cup games in Canada. He'll present the ball to a referee to mark the start of the contest between Egypt and New Zealand. It's a big deal for his entire family. Omar El-Sharif is Ibrahim's father.
3: Soccer, for us, it's like life. It runs in the family. Everybody, my grandfather, my father, myself, and all my kids, they play soccer. So it's something that we do every day.
1: The only thing that's going to make Sunday even more special for Ibrahim is he gets to watch the national team for Egypt, which is the country where he was born. Josh Hoffman, CBC News, Fall River.
0: The Sikh community in Bridgewater, Nova Scotia is holding a community event in memory of a woman who died in an apartment fire more than a week ago. Amitaj Kaur had lived in the basement apartment of the King Street building, and six other people lost their home in the blaze. A prayer ceremony will be held today at the Hebville Fire Hall. Ishmeet Kaur, no relation, is a member of the Sikh

0: community in Bridgewater.
1: We're going to pray for Amitoj Kaur, whom we sadly lost in this fire. We've already done some prayer work, but as a community, as she was a Sikh girl, we're going to pray for her all together. And then we're going to feed the community as well.
0: The community prayer and tribute event will go from noon to 3 p.m. They will also be collecting donations for the survivors of the fire. That is your CBC News to this hour. 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You can also download the CBC News and CBC Listen apps. And just to recap the story that we had here, there's going to be a community prayer and tribute event from noon to 3 p.m.
2: It doesn't get much more peaceful than this. The morning sun on your face, a canoe stirring the surface of a lake. Hidden away in Nova Scotia's backcountry, there's a handful of wooden cabins. Some of them are upwards of a century old. And they're open to the public. Anyone can sleep there, if you can find them. You see, they aren't exactly advertised. I'm Lindsay Bird, and this is Atlantic Voice. And today we have an encore episode of Atlantic Voice, a trip to these sort of secret cabins. It's a story that just won an Edward R. Murrow Award for Excellence in Sound. This audio adventure into the wilderness comes to us from the CBC's Dave Irish. Here's his documentary. It's called Monuments of the Backcountry.
3: Okay, so I became a dad exactly 1 month before the first presumptive cases of COVID-19 were announced in Nova Scotia. Then came lockdown. I was doing just about anything to maintain a little sanity in those first few months. I remember one evening, my wife and I finally got our son to sleep. We hit the couch and flipped on the TV. YouTube's algorithm had noticed my recent searches for 12 hours of babbling brook sounds and other mental health hacks. It fed me a video titled, "The Most Remote Cabin in Nova Scotia, Canada."
4: All right. I am out of the managed area. From here on out, the portages are going to just be maintained by people like me and you. A lot more rugged.
3: I was hooked. What were these places? Where were these places? I needed to find out, but it would take 5 years before I'd have my chance to go.
5: These cabins deserve respect because they're a safe haven for people that are out in the woods that could be in serious trouble. I wouldn't say life and death, but people rely on these spots.
3: This is Noah Booth, content creator behind Northern Scavenger.
5: With the YouTube channel, I hope to inspire others to get out and explore in a way that's sustainable and helps promote and protect our backcountry.
3: We're sitting in his backyard. There's a cloud of mosquitoes buzzing around his head, but he doesn't seem bothered. He's had a lot of practice ignoring them.
5: What I love almost as much as being on a wilderness trip is the anticipation of being on the trip. I get those jitters when you realize all you have, all you need for this trip is what you have on your back, with you, what you have in your canoe. And there's just a sense of freedom that you don't necessarily get with your 9-to-5 life in the city.
3: Noah's in his 30s and is a part-time geologist. The rest of the time, he seeks out backcountry adventures in and out of Nova Scotia. But his videos about these public cabins are some of his most popular, reaching hundreds of thousands of viewers. I'm clearly not the only one interested.
5: Every one of these cabins has a wood stove, a couple bunks, a table. That's just about it. It's bare bones. And they all have a similar design, but they're all still very different. They all have their own character. Some of them are about 100 years old or so. And you know that because there's writing on the walls.
6: When you say writing on the wall, you're not being metaphorical. You're actually meaning it's carved into the wood.
5: Physically in the wood. Bob Smith. Bob Smith was here in 1922.
4: They were not calling for rain this weekend. Look, you never know. It's always good practice to always...
3: His cabin videos always include the journey, the challenges of getting to these sites, because it's not easy.
4: Hopefully that's the end of the rain.

0: But if they've got anything in common, it's that he never says where they are.
1: Yeah, there's an unspoken rule not to name drop cabins through social media because Nova Scotia is such a small place and social media tends to blow up spots. What a lot of people don't want, including myself, is these places overrun by people, like, that you can't even go there without a lineup of folks. And I do have a moral dilemma if I'm doing the cabin a service or I'm actually hindering its magic by people going out there because of me. And I don't know if I figured it out, but I do know that I won't name drop cabins online. So a lot of these places, there's no online information. So it's word of mouth, or you just stumble upon it.
0: All right. I'm going to respect that unspoken rule too.
1: What makes these cabins special is what also makes it uncertain if you'll get a spot. Because there's no online booking and it's first come, first serve. But you're not going to know if someone's there until you maybe spend an entire day canoeing and portaging back there. So because of that, it's really important to have a backup plan. Always bring a tent, a tarp, and a plan B.
0: I'm starting to understand why information about these cabins is hard to come by.
2: I see it.
0: The cabins Noah has visited are kitted out. They've got cooking equipment, first aid, tools. The buildings themselves don't look 100 years old, but that's because they've had help.
1: There's a handful of older folks that, if it wasn't for them, these cabins wouldn't exist today. They are the souls of these cabins still. And if it wasn't for them, these cabins they'd be unusable now because it takes a lot of work to maintain a household, let alone a cabin in the middle of the woods.
0: I had to meet these stewards and to see their work firsthand. So I started by getting 4-meter-wide maps printed where the remaining cabins stand. I pinned them up and highlighted routes. If there'd been a web of red string, it could have been one of those investigation board tropes you see on cop shows. I could finally see where I needed to go.
3: You mind reading that one more time?
4: Yeah. We were all stupid and left 2 a.m. for home because Brian forgot his teddy bear. Okay.
0: I'm standing over the shoulder of Deshaun Sudek. We're in the kitchen of his Halifax home. He's reading me entries from a cabin logbook dated 1992.
4: Just like a hotel. Camp clean and left in same condition. Most of these cabins have a logbook. So I try to make sure that there's always a new one if the old logbook is almost full.
0: Looking after these public cabins is part of his work with Canoe Kayak Nova Scotia.
4: But it's part of our 2025 work plan. Every year we have a work plan, portages and campsites and these cabins, you know, what needs to be done. Yeah, it's important to keep up these cabins and just to maintain the, you know, the memory of what happened there and why they were built and why they were staffed for so long.
0: In the late 1920s, Nova Scotia protected 3 big swaths of land by forming the Tobiatic, Liscomb, and Waverly Game Sanctuaries, and they hired wardens to patrol them. Over the years, many cabins were built for these wardens.
4: When you read about the history and why they were built, you know, and how these game wardens used to stay there, and some of their sort of issues, you know, about porcupines eating their canoes, you know, that sort of stuff, it seems like small stuff, but in those days, 1920s, 1930s, 40s, 50s, 60s, there was no GPS, no helicopters.
0: According to an early government report I read, 19 cabins were built across the 3 sanctuaries. But after that time, details are fuzzy.
4: I never found an official list of all the cabins for some reason, but sometimes the names of the cabins are not quite stable, though, that people refer to them by different names.
0: In the back half of the 20th century, as roads and transportation developed, the cabins weren't needed the way they used to be.
4: Years ago, they were quite quick to burn them if they were deemed to be a liability, and they were deemed to be beyond repair, which is a bit subjective. But that hasn't happened for the last

0: many years, and the ones that remain are perhaps more isolated.
1: Adventurous campers began visiting and couldn't stay away. And that's where the volunteers came in. Deshaun has participated and sometimes led teams to these sites. In cooperation with government, these work parties are driven to make sure the remaining cabins don't suffer the same fate. Hauling in supplies, food, tools, days and weeks worth of labor, however many trips it takes to places where not many people go. On a beautiful, sunny morning in late spring, I find myself in the stern of a canoe, snaking through a river not 2 meters wide in parts. My colleague and videographer George is in the bow. Mayflies are on the cusp of emerging. We're following 75-year-old Bernie Levy.
2: Stay on the left side.
1: Who's just ahead of us in his cedar strip canoe. The word warden is spelled out across his bow.
2: You're using that paddle incorrectly, by the way.
3: What?
2: You're using that paddle incorrectly.
3: What do you mean?
1: Levy is taking us to a warden's cabin he first visited in 2014. We cross rivers, lakes, and marshes. The second of two portages is 350 meters long, straight up and then straight down a muddy, rocky hill.
4: You okay?
3: Yeah.
4: You?
3: Yep.
1: George and I are a bit out of practice.
5: Stop.
1: The cabin is tucked away in the cove of a lake, totally hidden until you get close. It's not made of logs, but shiplap, and it's bright red. Walking up to the cabin for the first time, I'm not kidding when I say I felt a bit starstruck.
2: So welcome to one of the historic warden's cabins here in Nova Scotia. You just feel that you're in the wilderness, far from civilization. And then you have a nice warm place to come to when you get in. When you're here, it feels like it's your own.
1: Inside, the space is rectangular. There are four bunks along the back wall. Five people would feel like a crowd in here.
2: I've been to two others, and they have remoteness in common. And this is, I think, newer than the other two that I've visited. They're all cozy. I enjoy immensely coming here.
1: There's a guitar, solar-powered gadgets, and playing cards, in addition to the usual cooking and first aid supplies. There are two paintings of the cabin. Names and dates are scribbled and scratched all over the walls. And there's a fresh logbook with plenty of recent entries.
6: Are you worried at all about these places becoming overused?
2: Well, I'm a little concerned about it being overused, but there needs to be a balance, that's all. And part of the balance is that it's difficult to get here. So it's certainly way more visited than since we've restored it. The logbook shows that, you know, it's increased. But people are treating it well. They're liking the experience.
1: Outside above the door is a sign that reads, Warden's Cabin Rescue Project, 2014 to 2020 plus. The four Jacks.
2: The four of us were the crew that leveled the building, the initial leveling.
1: The effort earned them all nicknames. Jackhammer, Jackpost, and Jacksaw. Bernie is Jackknife.
2: We brought in, carried in a bucket, as you recall, two bottle jacks, hydraulic bottle jacks that we used to jack the cabin up.
1: It had been leaning back, resting on rocks and bog, the rear corner about 14 inches lower than the front. Not anymore.
2: I made the sign that just to, you know, commemorate our efforts and maybe inspire somebody else. So.
1: There was a lot to be done. Work parties grew beyond the four. They replaced siding and repaired a leaking roof

0: and more.
1: It doesn't feel like hard work. The roof was a challenge. It was a little more than what we expected, but we buckled down, said, now we're going to do it. That's it.
0: Bernie points to a sign on the inside of the door that says, leave no trace, pack in, pack out. With increased visitation, he and other stewards have seen more garbage and food left behind.
1: This winter, we purged the place. They were more brutal than I was. So we got rid of a lot of canned stuff that just won't get used. So it's, you know, and propane canisters, and it's something that people tend to leave behind, and we don't understand it. And then I get kind of cranky when I got to carry somebody else's garbage.
0: Bernie is understandably protective after all that work over 6 years, not just of his own experiences, but for any member of the public who chooses to come here.
1: And it just enhances a lot of lives for, you know, it's a great medicine for people.
2: I'm sleeping in a thousand-star hotel.
1: There's a song by the Okie Dokie Brothers, Thousand Star Hotel. It's about sleeping outside, and, you know, thin. And this feels like a thousand-star hotel here.

0: We make it back to our cars before nightfall. We put on dry socks, shake hands, and go our separate ways. While that was a fulfilling trip, I couldn't help but wonder about the rest of the cabins. If at least 19 were built 100 years ago, and only a handful are left today, what happened to the others? You may have passed by some without realizing it. Here's Deshaun Sudeck of Canoe Kayak, Nova Scotia.
1: The ones that are close to highways, they generally, they are not in wilderness areas, so they're controlled by DNR, which means they are locked.
0: Other cabins have been repurposed or removed.
1: Like the one at, in Waverly Game Sanctuary, it's used by Scouts Canada, so it's still in use, it's there, but it's been modified dramatically, so if you didn't know, you would never guess it's an old warden's cabin.
0: East of Halifax, along the southern boundary of what was the Liscombe Game Sanctuary, shards of glass and shingles are all that's left of a cabin locally known as the South Gate. Visitors used to check in there before traveling north through the sanctuary. The North Gate cabin, now painted white with a padlock on the door, still stands. In the vicinity is the last of the warden cabins to receive a major retrofit. Deshaun plans to be part of a work party this year to replace logs, install metal roofs, and more.
1: So that'll be a big job. You know, there are four people involved, four major people, plus people to carry supplies. And of course, we hope to get our lumber and our metal roof there before then by helicopter. And that airlift was canceled once already because the DNR helicopter was used for certain rescue activities elsewhere in the province.
0: The last trip to a public backcountry cabin is set for early July. We pack the canoe and drive 2.5 hours to a nondescript turnoff that leads to a lake. Since I'm following an unspoken rule to protect cabin locations, that's about as detailed as I'm going to get. But I'll say this, it's a perfect day to spend 3 hours on the water.
2: A canoe that has no scratch, you know what it's worth? Nothing. A canoe that has a lot of scratches, it's been around. You've seen a lot. You've visited a lot, you know?
0: This is Guy Beliveau. His brother Andre is with us today, too. Together, they have decades of backcountry experience, the last of which has been spent restoring public backcountry cabins in Nova Scotia.
2: These are important relics. There's a wow factor, okay? And then you arrive by canoe, and you walk up to the cabin, and there's the door opens, and the mind starts

0: going back years. Who walked in through that door?
1: We start by talking about their first restoration.
2: So can you just walk us through how you became involved with the first cabin restoration project?
0: The first restoration, we received a phone call through a friend that was asking if we would help out, a group of us would help out, because they were getting pinched for time and there was a lot of work that needed to be done. And okay, so we decided, yes, let's go help out and see what we can do.
1: He's talking about the most remote cabin in that first Northern Scavenger YouTube video I watched in those early days of the pandemic. It was the first of three cabin projects for the Bellevaux, executed by work parties of volunteers with help from the government and the Mersey Tobiatic Research Institute. Their second cabin project was a different beast.
0: The project kept going. It took us 5 years. We built it back to where it is today. And it's we often refer to it as the diamond in the rough. It's beautiful. On all these projects, we have had help from great people, volunteers from across the province. And without that, this work is not possible.
1: They needed the help. When construction began, all they had was three of the original cabin walls and a single photo to base their work off of.
0: Before I go any further, I have to say one thing. There are individuals in this province that know who they are, that have donated financially to these projects, and that goes beyond measure.
1: Their third cabin project began in 2024. It's where we're sitting now.
0: Well, we weren't going to refuse it. We had known of this one for a while. We've been camping here for on and off each year for about 35 years.
1: The sun is shining on a fully stocked woodshed over Guy's shoulder, almost highlighting the fact that the cabin is well used and well looked after.
0: Overall, the structure was still sound. Once we had permission from the government, we had the okay. We basically cleaned out the inside, put a new metal roof, some gable board and batten, new bunks, new stove, new chimney, reinforced the roof, worked a bit on the veranda to get it solid.
1: It honestly looks as if they just finished yesterday. The new wood hasn't grayed. I can see the trees reflected in the chimney's metal. Inside is minimalistic compared to the red cabin I visited in May. The original hinges and boards from the old table now adorn the walls, an homage to its past and future.
0: There's a poster inside, and it had been written specifically to encourage campers not to leave anything. What you bring in, you bring out. It's not complicated. Still, we came here early in the spring, and what did we find? We find camping gear. We find food. You know, come on. But then this time around, when we came back yesterday, and we opened the door, clean as a whistle. That's beautiful.
1: Guy, Andre, and other stewards expect visitors to follow a basic etiquette.
0: It doesn't have to be a roof, it doesn't have to be bunks, it doesn't have to be a stove, a chimney, and that. Little things that people can do to help fix it. We're not all carpenters. We're not.
1: Chopping wood, cleaning up after yourself, and leaving no trace. They feel this goes a long way because
0: we're not coming back here. Our children will, but in time, they won't. So the cycle keeps going, and you can only encourage the next generation and the following generations to keep this work going and to maintain these monuments. Think of the future. Your children, your grandchildren, other people's grandchildren that will come after you. And hopefully they'll be able to walk into these cabins and say, well, he was here. He was here 50 years ago. I remember him.

0: You know, it could be you.
1: Guy gestures to me, and there's a flash in my mind. A reflection of how those early chaotic days of my parenting experience are linked to these cabins. It took until my son turned 5 to unravel this backcountry yarn, to learn what makes these sites special. And who knows, maybe he'll ask to see them someday.
0: They have stories to tell. You might not hear them, but you can sit next to them and they're twirling around in your mind. And they're good stories.
1: For Atlantic Voice, I'm Dave Irish.

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That story won a 2026 Edward R. Murrow Award for Excellence in Sound. Let us know what you thought of it. Atlantic Voice at cbc.ca. I'm show producer Lindsay Bird. Thanks for listening.

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1: Happy National Indigenous Peoples Day. This year, we're coming at you from the Forks in Winnipeg. Inuit storytelling, a Kukum fashion show, a drag queen brunch. We're live from Treaty 1 territory.
2: 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World Report is next. And then it's the Sunday Magazine with Pia Chattopadhyay.
3: It's been 10 years since the referendum that prompted the UK's withdrawal from the European Union. Coming up, we'll look at the legacy of Brexit and what lessons it may hold as Albertans approach a separation referendum this fall. This is World Report. Good morning. I'm Kate McKenna in Ottawa. Peace talks between the United States and Iran are underway at a Swiss resort. Vice President J.D. Vance arrived this morning for the mediated negotiations just as a shaky ceasefire between Israel and Hezbollah threatens to shatter the diplomatic efforts. The CBC's Crystal Gamansing has the details from Jerusalem.
4: U.S. Vice President J.D. Vance arrived at the Qatari-owned Swiss resort for mediated talks with Iran. Those peace talks are starting as Israel announced the death of another soldier killed in southern Lebanon, renewing an Israeli declaration to do everything necessary to secure its border. A ceasefire was agreed to Friday between Israel and Hezbollah.
5: People died because they trusted what's called ceasefire and came back to their homes, check out their homes, and they pay for their trust by their lives.
4: Hosni Mustafa is an MSF emergency physician working at Najda Hospital. The facility is in Nabatea at the front line. He says by the end of Friday night, the morgue was full, so were operating rooms.
5: A case has been amputated in the ER because there were no room in the operation room.
4: Women and adolescents, he said, made up 10% of those coming in. Israel has launched missile and drone strikes on the south, accusing Hezbollah of ceasefire violations. Fearing the preliminary deal between Iran and the U.S. would fall apart, American officials pressured Israel to halt operations as the agreement stated. The hostilities prompted Iran to shut down the Strait of Hormuz Saturday, but the U.S. disputed that. Lebanon will be central to the talks today in Switzerland. Iran has questioned if the U.S. is willing or able to hold up its side of the agreement.

0: agreement based on the actions of Israel. Crystal Gamansing, CBC News, Jerusalem.
1: British Prime Minister Keir Starmer is considering stepping down from his post. That is according to reports in the British media. Starmer has been facing persistent calls to resign, but recent local election results have strengthened those demands. Now more than 100 MPs from Starmer's own party are pressing him to set a timeline for his departure. The CBC's Anna Cunningham has the latest from London.
2: On Friday, the British Prime Minister Keir Starmer rebutted questions about resigning.
3: If there is a contest, just to be clear with you, then yes, I will run, I will stand, and I've said repeatedly, I'm not going to walk away from that.
2: But a few days can be a long time in politics. The heat is being turned up on who has the keys to number 10 Downing Street. And Starmer is said to be spending the weekend reflecting on the political realities he faces. His business secretary, Peter Kyle, gave a hint of Starmer's thoughts speaking on the BBC.
4: The reality right now is that there is processes underway. There are people who seek to challenge Keir.
2: But he would not be drawn on further details. On the world stage, Starmer has been prominent, pushing Britain to the fore post-Brexit, including his leadership of the Coalition of the Willing Group in support of Ukraine. But domestically, he's faced criticism, poor local election results, and the rising support of the populist right-wing Reform Party has led to more than 100 Labour MPs calling for him to go. Waiting in the wings and due to take his seat as an MP in the British Parliament Monday is Andy Burnham.
5: We are going to lay out a new path for Britain.
2: He is a former government minister turned mayor of Manchester in Northern England. Britain used to pride itself on its long-term political stability. But if Starmer steps aside for Burnham, he would become Britain's seventh prime minister in a decade since the Brexit vote. What happens next and how can only be directed by Keir Starmer. Anna Cunningham, CBC News, London.
1: Voters in Colombia are heading to the polls today for a presidential runoff election. A right-wing outsider is facing off against a leftist senator backed by the current government. The two candidates are locked in a dead heat to succeed outgoing President Gustavo Petro. A powerful summer storm has left parts of Montreal underwater. The sudden deluge flooded basements, disrupted flights, and forced the closure of multiple roads and highways. More than 18,000 Hydro-Québec customers lost electricity during the peak of the storm in hard-hit areas like Pierrefonds. Public libraries and civic facilities that normally open on Sundays are locked today, so emergency crews can clear out the water. A critical leadership position is vacant once again at Canada's highest security infectious disease laboratory. The vice president of Winnipeg's National Microbiology Laboratory has resigned after just 1 year on the job. He is the fourth person to leave the top post in the last decade. The CBC's Karen Pauls reports on the growing concerns over how the facility is being run.
6: I'll be going back to where certainly my passion lies.
7: Jason Kinderchuk has only been vice president at Canada's only level 4 lab for a year. He tried to keep up with his Ebola research at the University of Manitoba, but says the dual role is unsustainable.
6: It's a real opportunity to get back to working with my international colleagues directly on the ground, not only in response to outbreaks, but also from a preparedness standpoint, and continue to think about where Canada lies in that space.
7: Kinderchuk took over from Dr. Jean Longtang. He was only in the job 6 months and had been tasked with implementing recommendations stemming from concerns about Chinese espionage at the lab.
8: How much of that did you get through during your tenure there?
6: Can't say a lot about that, Karen. I'll kind of leave it at that.
7: Gary Kobinger says Kinderchuk's resignation is unfortunate and concerning. Kobinger was chief of the lab's special pathogens program between 2008 and 2016, instrumental for developing an Ebola treatment and vaccine. He's now at the University of Texas Medical Branch. Kobinger told CBC News 4 resignations in a decade are sending a clear signal that the Public Health Agency of Canada needs to make changes in governance at the lab. For his part, Kinderchuk has nothing but praise for those working there.
6: I walk away not feeling, you know, concerned at all about where the lab's going to go. The lab is going to continue to function.
7: The Public Health Agency of Canada hasn't yet said who will take over in July. Karen Pauls, CBC News, Winnipeg.
1: Archaeologists have solved a 5,000-year-old mystery. DNA testing on the remains of prehistoric children has revealed the earliest

0: known outbreak of the plague. The discovery is upending what scientists thought they knew about the disease, proving it could devastate small nomadic communities long before the rise of crowded cities. The CBC's Emily Chung reports.
1: So it's been a mystery for 20 years about why we had all these dead kids.
2: For decades, Canadian archaeologists Angela Levers and Andre Weber have been digging near Russia's Lake Baikal, uncovering the lives of hunter-gatherers who lived here 5,500 years ago. Levers, a professor at the University of Saskatchewan, noticed something about one of the burial sites there.
1: Two-thirds of that site was comprised of kids who were prepubescent, so under about the age of 12, which is really, really unusual.
2: Now, the mystery has been solved. The children were killed by a disease that, thousands of years later, caused a pandemic so deadly it was called the Black Death. The University of Oxford's Roy MacLeod led a press briefing this week.
3: And so it was a complete surprise that we discovered this really, really early evidence for large-scale lethal outbreaks of plague amongst these hunter-gatherer communities at this point in time.
2: It's the earliest outbreak of plague ever found. And it shows people didn't need to live in crowded communities for the disease to spread. This particular strain had a gene that made it extra deadly to children. It's a sad story, Levers says.
1: These little sisters and cousins who all died horribly from this nasty infectious disease breaks your heart. But in a way, we can tell their story now. And I think that's really powerful. And
2: researchers say it also provides valuable information about how diseases like plague evolve. Emily Chung, CBC News, Toronto.
0: And finally this morning, summer solstice is bringing two massive celebrations together. Today isn't only National Indigenous Peoples Day, it's also World Music Day. The Global Music Festival started in France and has spread to hundreds of cities worldwide. The rule is simple. All concerts must be outdoors and completely free. Across the country, public squares are filling with live sound. Blending traditional Indigenous drumming with modern electronic beats like this track by Ottawa's The Hallucination to mark the longest day of the year.

0: And that is the latest national and international news from World Report. For news anytime, go to cbcnews.ca. I'm Kate McKenna. This is CBC News.
1: Good morning. Here's your weather forecast from Environment Canada. Today, a mix of sun and cloud with a chance of showers. Highs around 19 or 20 degrees with a high UV index. Tonight, partly cloudy with a 30% chance of showers. Fog patches developing overnight with lows between 10 and 12 degrees. And tomorrow, a mix of sun and cloud with fog patches dissipating in the morning. A chance of showers late in the afternoon with highs between 18 and 22 degrees and a high UV index.
2: Good morning on this first day of summer and Father's Day. I'm Pia Chattopadhyay, and this is the Sunday Magazine. The U.S. and Iran have signed a deal to hopefully end the war once and for all. But now the clock is ticking for a final agreement, including on Iran's nuclear future. First up, how precarious is the road ahead, and what did this war mean for the United States? After that, on this National Indigenous Peoples Day, discover how the treaties that define our history are central to Canada's future. In Hour 2, it has been 10 years since the referendum that led the United Kingdom to leave the European Union. We'll look at the legacy of Brexit and what lessons it may hold for Albertans facing their separation referendum. And later on, amid economic and AI anxieties, new grads face new questions about what their future will look like. So we'll try to get to the bottom of how to find your life's work with investigative reporter Jody Cantor. It all starts right now on the Sunday Magazine. Nearly 4 months after war in the Middle East began, Iran and the United States have signed off on a memorandum of understanding to settle the conflict. But in the few days since the signing, the situation

0: has been anything but settled. The United States is denying Iran's claim this weekend that it closed the Strait of Hormuz after Israel launched attacks in Lebanon. But there is a push to turn the 60-day ceasefire into something more permanent, with American and Iranian officials in Switzerland today for talks. Aaron David Miller is a senior fellow at the Carnegie Endowment for International Peace and a former U.S. Middle East negotiator in Republican and Democratic administrations. Aaron, good morning.
1: Morning.
0: I just laid out some of what's happened since the deal was signed just a few days ago. In your view, how durable is the agreement right now?
1: I mean, I think you need to step back and take a broader perspective, at least in my view. There is no transformative end of conflict outcome for the U.S. and the Islamic Republic. The best you can do with Iran, and the best any administration has done over time, is transaction, not transformation. And I would urge you and your listeners to keep in mind that, again, in my view, this is another round, more consequential than previous rounds, perhaps. But it's another round in an ongoing conflict that is not, that has no permanent end. It has no permanent end in large part because the regime in Tehran is pursuing a regional and a domestic agenda that fundamentally conflicts with American interests, as well as, I would argue, with most Western European interests as well. You have a brutal authoritarian repressive regime, which has become more so in the wake of its enhanced self-confidence. It's not delusional in believing that it has won this round. I don't think there's any doubt about that, despite the damage that's been done. But as long as the prevailing issue of ideology and regional influence takes precedence over prosperity and the well-being and security of 90-plus million Iranian citizens, who have very little to say in this matter, there is no transformation here between the U.S. and Iran. It is only a series of deals, short-term deals like the Joint Comprehensive Plan of Action in 2015, which this administration exited, or alternatively a series of military confrontations as we've watched over the years.
0: And so given what you just said, we have the American Vice President, J.D. Vance, among others, now in Switzerland for talks with their Iranian counterparts today. This is a one-day meeting. What can we expect then?
1: Well, first of all, the Iranians have made clear this is not the 60-day clock, according to the Memorandum of Understanding, in which the U.S. and Iran are supposed to deal with the more difficult issues, particularly the ones pertaining to the Iranian nuclear program. The Iranians are coming to Switzerland with a clear understanding that that 60-day clock is not started. They're coming to gain set in what they consider to be satisfaction in violations of the Memorandum of Understanding, and to make it unmistakably clear that Lebanon, which is Article 1 and is mentioned three times in that article, needs to be resolved, I suspect. And until Lebanon is resolved, the Iranian view is that the clock won't start. I'm reminded by this extraordinary phrase. I don't think the Taliban coined it, but I think the Taliban has used it. You have the clock, the Taliban argued, but we have the time. And frankly, I don't see the Iranians in any hurry, given the deliverables that they have received as a consequence of the signing of this Memorandum of Understanding. So they're not in a hurry. They clearly want to use Article 1 to do two things: to insulate Hezbollah from Israeli attack, and if they can, prompt a mini crisis or a major crisis in the relationship between the current president and the current prime minister of Israel.
0: Let's talk more about that, because the language in the MOU calls for, quote, permanent termination of military operations on all fronts, including in Lebanon. But we've seen this weekend Lebanon's health ministry reporting Israeli strikes have killed dozens over the past number of days. How much leverage does President Trump have, not just to implement, but enforce a ceasefire on all fronts?
1: Well, on all fronts. I mean, right now, the kinetic front is the relationship between Israel and Hezbollah.

0: And Lebanon is going to maintain a problem, is going to be continue to be a problem, because answers to the two fundamental questions that need to be resolved are simply, we're nowhere near answering them. Number one, the disposition of Israeli forces in southern Lebanon, and the broader issue of Israel's relationship with Lebanon. And second, the disarming and the end to Hezbollah's military activities. These two issues are alive, sadly, well, and it's going to be very difficult, it seems to me, to get comprehensive solutions on either one of them. So we're really managing. As far as Trump is concerned, he has enormous leverage over the Israeli prime minister. Unlike any of his predecessors, I worked in every administration from Jimmy Carter to Bush 43, and you could clearly add Obama and Biden to this. No American president, without exception, has had the room to maneuver politically that Donald Trump has. He owns the Republican Party, which means that the current Israeli government and Prime Minister Benjamin Netanyahu has no room to appeal over Trump's head to the Republican Party, as he did when he was invited in 2015 by then Speaker of the House John Boehner to come and address a joint meeting of Congress where he attacked Obama's nuclear agreement. That's number one. Number two, Netanyahu is on trial for bribery, fraud, and breach of trust in a Jerusalem district court, now 5 years in running. He must maintain himself in power, or at least prevent the formation of another Israeli government that he is not running. You have elections coming anywhere from mid-September to the end of October. If Netanyahu loses power, he faces two potentially unpalatable options. One is a conviction, and the other is a plea deal, if he, in fact, he is convicted, or to prevent conviction, to avoid jail time, which will end his political career. Ehud Olmert, as you know, went to prison, former Israeli prime minister, for 17 months, charged with just one of the charges levied against Benjamin Netanyahu. So for those two reasons, Trump has enormous leverage. The question is how best to use it. One final point, it's quite clear to anyone looking at the situation that the Iranians are using Lebanon in order, I mentioned, to do two things: establish new rules of engagement where the Israelis cannot attack or strike Hezbollah, number one. And number two, if they can, create divisions between the Trump administration and the prime minister. I don't know. We haven't heard, fed a lot of tough rhetoric that no American president or vice president has ever used publicly. We've seen leaks of phone conversations between Netanyahu and Trump, laced with profanity, with the president questioning Netanyahu's character, his judgment. Question is, Would the current administration impose costs or consequences in real time on real issues? Yeah. And no American president has engaged in the kind of sustained pressure. There are many things that this president can do in order to impose these costs on Israel. Whether Trump will do it or not is another matter. Much of it depends on his view as to whether the Iranians themselves are using Lebanon in a way to keep the pot boiling.
1: To be determined on that front. Let me ask you this before I let you go. At the outset of this war, Donald Trump had a number of goals. They shifted, but there were a number of them. Now he says the Iranian leadership is rational, nice to deal with, says Iran will never have a nuclear weapon. What can the United States claim as victory from this war?
0: It's a very good question. I asked myself that as well. $130 billion expended in this war, holding the international economy and the global oil economy hostage. Right now, if the war ended and the Americans cannot get concessions from Iran on two major issues, what to do about the highly enriched uranium, the 900 pounds that the Iranians have, enriched at 60%. You need another 30 to get to bomb grade. And number two, how to contain, constrain Iran's capacity

0: to enrich the 11 tons of uranium that they have, enrich at various levels. If nothing happens on those two issues, I would argue to you, whatever the Americans think they've done, destroying Iran's ballistic missiles, drones, all of that can be re-upped, replaced with sufficient funds. I can't identify one strategic achievement. And if we had more time, I could identify a number of strategic defeats, including Iran's weaponization of geography with respect to the Straits of Hormuz.
1: We don't have more time, but we'll talk more again about this, I'm sure, in the days and weeks to come. Aaron David Miller, thank you very much.
0: And thank you for having me. Great show.
1: Aaron David Miller is a senior fellow at the Carnegie Endowment for International Peace and a former U.S. Middle East negotiator. Well, this initial MOU contains only a brief mention of Iran's nuclear program, the issue Trump said was a central reason for going to war. Joseph Cirincione is a national security analyst. He's also the author of Nuclear Nightmares, Securing the World Before It Is Too Late. Joseph, good morning to you.
2: Good morning. Thank you for having me on.
1: It's nice to have you with us. Can we just begin by putting this into a historical context, by you reminding our listeners how long the U.S. has been trying to constrain Iran's nuclear program?
2: It's a very long history. The United States actually sold Iran its first nuclear reactor in 1957 to the Shah of Iran, the dictator we had imposed on the people after we overthrew the government in 1953. The Shah had very ambitious plans to build reactors, research reactors, power reactors, even uranium enrichment, and we were happy to sell them that technology. But we got into a trap because the government didn't last. When he was overthrown in 1979, we had a very different view of the Islamic Republic and didn't trust them at all with this technology. Fortunately, the program lay largely dormant until the 1990s when Iran started ramping up the program, and that's when Western concerns really reached a peak. Mm. Iran offered to negotiate its program with us in 2003 after the U.S. invaded Iraq. But Vice President Cheney rejected that offer, famously saying, "We don't negotiate with evil, we defeat it." And that was largely the conservative view in the United States and in Israel on how you deal with Iran's nuclear program. You would overthrow the government. Barack Obama had a very different view. And fortunately, in 2013, a newly elected reformist president of Iran, Hassan Rouhani, was willing to negotiate, and the two sides matched up after years of not matching and quickly reached an agreement, the Joint Comprehensive Plan of Action, the Iran deal, that largely solved the problem, shrank Iran's program and held it contained for about 10 to 15 to 20 years until, unfortunately, Donald Trump overthrew that agreement and tore it up in 2018, promising a bigger, better deal that never materialized. He then went back to the military route and last year tried to obliterate Iran's nuclear program with military strikes in June. It didn't work, and tried to overthrow the regime with military strikes this year. Again, that didn't work. So we're back to negotiations.
1: So the JCPOA, as it's called, Trump during his first term and called it the worst deal ever. He's also claimed now that U.S. strikes so badly have damaged Iran's nuclear program that all that remains is what he calls nuclear dust. Give us a reality check on that.
2: Well, this is a negotiating tactic to try to reduce the other side's leverage. This nuclear dust, what he claims is the remains of Iran's stockpile, as Aaron David mentioned, of 11 tons of uranium enriched to various levels. We don't know how much remains, but a lot remains, particularly because the most enriched portion of that, about 1,000 pounds, 440 kilograms of uranium enriched to a very high level, 60%, was stored in deep buried bunkers in Natanz, one of the enrichment sites, and in Isfahan. And it's unlikely U.S. bombs reach that. They're just too deep for even the strongest conventional bomb. So it's still there. And that's the problem. Because if you're trying to contain Iran's program, you have to contain it, the number and the quality of its centrifuges, the machines that enrich this gas, and the quantity and quality of the gas they have to feed into it. If you can get that to very low levels, like the JCPOA did, then Iran would be a year or more away from its ability to build a bomb. But if you leave that enriched uranium in Iran with very advanced centrifuges they now have, they could spin that up into bomb-grade material within a matter of weeks and probably build a weapon within 6

0: And they're willing to suspend their uranium enrichment program, any activity at all, for 3 to 10 years. And so that was a very good deal. It's much better than what's in the MOU. It's much better than what's in the table now. Trump could have taken that and achieved a great victory. He decided to go for it all with the consequences we've seen.
1: And so now what? Given we have these one day of talks right now in Switzerland, you know, the main players aren't at the table yet, but potentially they could be down the line. But we have, you know, the Iranians coming with a different agenda, the Americans coming with their own agenda. And yet Donald Trump's line right now, as he thinks this is towards the end of the war, is that Iran will never have a nuclear weapon. Where does this go?
0: Well, Iran is willing to pledge that. I mean, they've been making those pledges since 1957. The Shah said he wasn't going to use any civilian technology for weapons purposes. And that is the one a statement on nuclear weapons that's actually in the agreement. Iran reaffirms that it won't do that. So the pledge is easy to get. It's containing the facilities. You could get a deal, and here's why. Because the nuclear weapon was always designed to be a deterrent. It was a myth that if Iran got that bomb, it was immediately going to launch it against Israel and blow it up. That would be suicidal. Israel has 80 to 100 nuclear weapons. Iran would be eliminated in a spasm attack soon after. But in this war, Iran discovered that it has a far greater deterrent with fewer risks than a nuclear weapon offered it. And that is the ability to close the Strait of Hormuz and strangle 20% of the world's oil supplies, and the ability, using cheap rockets and drones, to paralyze the economies and threaten the security of the Persian Gulf states now housing American bases. So it actually has stronger weapons as a result of this war than the nuclear weapon ever was, which is why I think there is a possibility to get major concessions from Iran on this program, as long as the United States is willing to pay. And so far in this deal, it looks like something like $200 billion will go to Iran in benefits, plus the $300 billion reconstruction fund that's to be established. That's a lot of incentive. You could get a deal with that if the American negotiators know what they're doing. That's an unanswered question.
1: Do you expect them to put that on the table? If that is the price to pay.
0: But to get there, we're going to have to go through the set of issues that Aaron David just detailed. We're going to have to restrain Israel. We're going to have to cut off their aid. We're going to have to stop them from bombing Lebanon. We're going to have to get them to withdraw from Lebanon. That is not going to be easy, because they're doing that for other reasons. You do that, and of course, Trump is willing to make a deal. I think it's a mistake to keep thinking about this like in the framework of national security and security interests and, you know, treaty. For Trump, he just wants out of this war. And he's made clear he's willing to pay anything to get it. It's a question of whether he now has the skill to pull back Israel, and then the negotiating skill to actually complete an agreement, and the attention to keep paying attention to this rather than be distracted by other issues. All of that is unclear. This is a highly unusual and unprecedented situation.
1: It's been good to listen to you, Joe. Thank you for joining us. Appreciate it.
0: Thank you for having me.
1: Joseph Cirincione is a national security analyst. He is also the author of Nuclear Nightmares: Securing the World Before It Is Too Late.

I'm Pia Chattopadhyay. 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Today is National Indigenous Peoples Day, a time to celebrate the culture and contributions of First Nations, Inuit, and Métis in our country. It is also a time to reflect on the history of Canada's relationship with Indigenous peoples, and treaties are a big part of that relationship. They remain deeply relevant to how this country works today, with debates continuing over Indigenous sovereignty, resource development, and separatism. Crystal Gail Fraser is a history and Native Studies professor at the University of Alberta, and she's a member of the Gwich'in First Nation. And Sarah

0: Komarniski is an anthropologist and researcher based in the Northwest Territories. They have a new book out together. It is called Talk Treaty to Me. Good morning to you both.
1: Good morning.
2: Hello.
0: Krista, let me begin with you. For those of us who need a refresher on treaties and their history, broadly speaking, what are they and why are they so important?
1: Well, broadly speaking, treaties have been around on these lands for thousands of years. That's one of the stereotypes that we try to address in the book is that treaties are somehow a Canadian invention. They are not. We know that they have been agreements about peace and friendship, about diplomacy, about how to share spaces. And so... The ones often that Canadians think about are the historic treaties, the numbered treaties, but we also have modern treaties through comprehensive land claims. And one of the primary reasons that they are so important is because they are an agreement about relationships, about how we share these spaces together in good ways. Additionally, we know that the current country of Canada would not exist without a lot of these treaties.
0: And so, Crystal, what are some of the biggest misconceptions you see out there, both Indigenous and non-Indigenous people in Canada have about our treaties? Is it that we only think of the few that often make the news, or are there other misconceptions?
1: There are a lot of misconceptions. And I mean, today we're having this conversation where in Alberta, it's the 150th anniversary of Treaty 6 that is coming up. But, you know, it is also the 150th anniversary of the Indian Act. And so that is drawing out new questions about the history of Canadian policy and approaches to treaty. But one of the other really big stereotypes is that treaties are just historical documents. They are artifacts of the past that sit in an archive. And that really couldn't be further from the truth, because we know that treaties are living agreements, that they are relevant today in how we share this space together.
0: Okay, so Sarah, some people might say, people who are non-Indigenous, like yourself, like myself, they might say, well, I don't need to know about treaties because that's like between the government of Canada and Indigenous First Nations. Why is it important for non-Indigenous people to know about the treaties and their impacts?
2: Yeah, and I was going to say, this is another misconception about treaties, is that they're just an Indigenous thing or only Indigenous people should know about them. Treaties are important for everyone on these lands, because they're the reason why we're here in the first place. If you came here as a settler, as a migrant, as an immigrant, as someone from somewhere else in the world, you were able to come here because of the agreements made with Indigenous peoples on these lands. This was something set out in the Royal Proclamation, and it shaped the treaty making process between the Crown and First Nations. And so at a basic level, like, this is why we're here. And it's also, they're intended to be frameworks that shape our mutual flourishing on these lands, or that's how they can be thought of anyway. So it's for everyone to know about, to participate in, to recognize their roles and responsibilities on treaty territories.
0: Let's learn some more here for those of us that don't know. The Charter of Rights and Freedoms singles out treaty rights. It's in section 35. And I'll just read part of it. Quote, the existing Aboriginal and treaty rights of the Aboriginal peoples of Canada are hereby recognized and affirmed. Treaty rights include rights that now exist by way of land claims agreements or may be so acquired. What does that mean, essentially?
1: I would just say that Cree legal scholar Sharon Venn has written extensively about this. And one of the things that she talks about was how these treaty rights were brought into the Constitution. And here's the thing, like, especially as we think about how Canada is made up, what Canada is going to look like going forward. Of course, I'm referring to Alberta separation. You know, First Nations made these treaties with the British Crown or the Dominion of Canada, which is now the government of Canada, the modern Canadian state. And so provinces or other jurisdictions are actually not the other treaty partner. So I've sometimes been asked questions if Alberta is breaking the treaties. That's actually not really

0: exactly the right language to use because the treaty is not with the province. So I would say that that is itself represented in Section 35 of the Constitution, which is the main constitutional legal framework in Canada.
1: So, Crystal, I'm glad you brought up Alberta separatism, because one of the terms that is coming up time and time again, not just in that debate, but in others as well, but is the term duty to consult. That flashpoint is really hot in this debate when it comes to Alberta, where you live. So a couple of months ago, Premier Danielle Smith announced that Alberta voters will be asked if they want to begin the formal process of triggering a referendum on independence. This was before she's announced that there will be this upcoming referendum in October. But at the time, a provincial judge quashed the approval of an independence group's petition because of that lack of consultation with First Nations. So what case do First Nation groups in Alberta have that a referendum on independence infringes on their treaty rights?
0: Well, you know, that's an interesting question. And I mean, one thing that we've seen is the many First Nations in Alberta. So in Alberta, we mostly talk about Treaties 6, 7, and 8. The many First Nations have a lot to say about these issues that are coming up. You know, the question of the duty to consult is definitely a real thing. And even before any kind of separatist discussion, First Nations have long been saying that there may be a duty to consult, but that doesn't necessarily mean it is thorough or collaborative or respectful. So this upcoming referendum is a little bit tricky because many Indigenous peoples actually do not vote in provincial or municipal conversations or elections. You know, there's a tendency to say that's not really our politics. However, in this case, this really does matter. And so the fact that, you know, the court system identified and acknowledged that the duty to consult had not been properly undertaken is significant.
1: And so, Sarah, when you heard Premier Smith say there is no need for the provincial government to fulfill its duty to consult Indigenous groups on a citizen-led petition, what did you make of her argument?
2: Well, yeah, I mean, I should probably send her a copy of our book, right? She's not living up to the responsibilities that she has as a leader in Canada, I think, because it goes beyond just the duty to consult. It's also about like respecting those initial relationships, respecting that the treaty is the reason for the province of Alberta. I think she either doesn't know that or she doesn't care.
1: Crystal, of course, you know, any debate about separation, in this case, Alberta's debate about it, it will live in the realms of legal things, but also in the cultural, emotional, lived experience of people. Mikisew Cree First Nation Chief Billy Joe Takaro said Premier Smith has, quote, opened up a world of hate on First Nations with this debate. What are your thoughts on that assessment?
0: That is absolutely correct. I mean, there is one thing to have a robust discussion about the future of these lands in Canada. I mean, I think we do need to do that. But here in Alberta, what is happening is something a little bit different. And when we look back in the past to other kinds of events that are related to Indigenous peoples in Canada and to colonialism and genocide, we see events that create these flashpoints of racism. And this is what, unfortunately, is happening here, is that some people do not feel safe, that Indigenous cultures, languages, governance systems, ways of life are continually being under threat in this bigger conversation about Alberta separation. And so some of that hate we see online, some of it, you know, the kind of racism that you may just hear in an interview on the radio is also present. And so there's this real concern that even though First Nations need to be a part of this conversation, that sometimes for everyday Indigenous peoples, it is really hard to enter the conversation and to try to understand.

0: and the very complex arguments that are being made when you yourself do not feel safe.
1: I'm Pia Chattopadhyay, and if you're just joining us on this Indigenous Peoples Day, I'm speaking with treaty scholars Crystal Gail Fraser and Sarah Komorniski about their new book. It is called Talk Treaty to Me. So there's another flashpoint that's been going on in our country. This has to do with the tension between Indigenous groups and different levels of government over UNDRIP. This is the United Nations Declaration of the Rights of Indigenous Peoples, adopted by the UN in 2007, was passed in Parliament here in 2021. It has been controversial over the last 15 years, especially now. Why is UNDRIP so controversial in our country?
0: Interestingly, UNDRIP is really the result of early international advocacy starting in 1923. It was concerns that were brought around treaty to the League of Nations. But it really took until 1982 to get any kind of traction. The United Nations Economic and Social Council formed a working group. And really, its aim was to create a document that would help protect the rights of Indigenous peoples internationally. And we know that here in Alberta, there are also some Albertans who were critical in this conversation. I'm thinking about Chief Wilton Littlechild, who helped to advance that. But in particular, we have seen a lack of uptake of UNDRIP across the country. In 2010, Stephen Harper's Conservative government endorsed UNDRIP, but called it an aspirational document, despite the encouragement of many Indigenous nations across Canada. And, you know, they also worked to create a Canadian definition of UNDRIP, which basically was saying that the international one was insufficient. So in about 2020, I believe, the government of Canada did introduce Bill C-15, which was officially called the United Nations Declaration on the Rights of Indigenous Peoples Act, and it did receive royal assent. However, this lack of uptake and of critical engagement of the kind of advocacy work that Indigenous peoples across Canada have had to do just to get any sort of implementation is a little bit wild. And it is unsurprising because we just repeatedly see this over and over again, Pia. The 94 calls to action, the 215 calls to justice for missing and murdered Indigenous women and girls. We have Kimberly Murray's final report a couple of years ago on missing residential school children and unmarked burials. And so this is being repeated in Canada, and UNDRIP, unfortunately, is included in that long list of things that the Canadian government has identified as important, but has not actually followed through.
1: You referred, Crystal, to the calls to action. This comes from the Truth and Reconciliation Commission of Canada. It published its 94 calls to action more than a decade ago. Since then, according to CBC's Beyond 94 Tracker, is what it's called, only 15 calls to action have been completed. The rest are either in progress or haven't been yet started. Sarah, why have institutions had so much trouble getting the ball rolling or rolling further down the line on many of these calls?
2: Yeah, that's a really good question. And I wish I had a good answer to it. I can say that, you know, Crystal and I started writing together, in the context of the calls to action of the Truth and Reconciliation Commission, and trying to inspire everyday people to take up reconciliation as something in their everyday lives. And we've had some success with that. I think we have been able to reach people and you know, task them with taking on, you know, some everyday kinds of reconciliation. And also to try to hold leadership to account, right? Like every year on September 30th, I write letters to all levels of government in where I live, and ask them, you know, why haven't these been taken up yet? Like, why, you know, I encourage you to continue to implement the calls to action. But it's so disappointing, and like, you know, like Crystal said, there is a long history of the Canadian government, you know, saying that things matter, but then not implementing them. And again, it's Sharon Venn, a scholar.

0: Taylor who coined a term called treaty double talk. And it's the way in which treaties were negotiated with Indigenous peoples, with First Nations peoples. They were said to be important, but then on the other hand, they're dishonored and not fully implemented and all of those kinds of things. And I think we see that again and again, and I really hope somehow that pattern can be broken.
1: You both referred to previous governments. Crystal, you referred to the Harper government. We know through the Justin Trudeau years that he repeatedly said the relationship with Indigenous peoples in our country is paramount. We now have Mark Carney, who's been Prime Minister for 15 months. In that time, he has signed a memorandum of understanding with Alberta to approve an oil pipeline that would likely run through treaty territory. He has slashed 2% from the funding of the Ministries of Indigenous Services and Crown Indigenous Relations. He has slashed funding to other ministries as well. And his government's legislation to fast-track resource projects in the quote-unquote national interest has sparked criticism for First Nations. And lastly, he is also committed to infrastructure projects in the north for Indigenous communities and has been meeting with First Nations leaders over proposed projects, and he says the duty to consult will be robust. So, Crystal, 15 months after we have a new prime minister leading a Liberal government, how would you rate how the federal government under Mark Carney is faring when it comes to Indigenous relationships?
2: You know, when we talk about the federal government and prime ministers and their relationships with Indigenous nations in Canada, this is a really tricky and complicated question. One of the reasons is because it is never a straightforward approach. You know, with the former government, Trudeau Jr., we saw what appeared to be a very dedicated commitment to nation-to-nation relationships. And that was couched in the terms of truth and reconciliation. Towards the end of Trudeau's tenure, we saw that very quickly crumble away. And as Mark Carney came into the conversation, you know, I recall doing an interview, I guess it would have been maybe about 14 or 15 months ago, about Carney's dad, who was the principal of an Indian day school in the north. And here's the thing is that like many Canadians have these histories and we can be good people with complicated pasts and also trying to do things in a good way that will advance this country. Now, having said that, as you've mentioned, there have been complicated decisions around resource extraction, around pipeline development. What I will say, as somebody who is originally from the North, my home community is the Inuvik Northwest Territories, that our communities have been long calling for increased infrastructure, this idea of a highway up the Mackenzie Valley. That is a 1950-something John Diefenbaker project about the road to resources. And so many of these questions are not necessarily new, and Indigenous communities have been in conversation with various levels of federal government for actually many decades. And so while I don't necessarily understand the approach that the government is using, what I do know is that these could have very good outcomes for Indigenous communities as long as they are properly consulted, included in the process, feel respected, and equally benefit from the projects that are being proposed.
1: Of course, I'm speaking with you both on National Indigenous Peoples Day. We also have Canada Day approaching. So let me end our conversation asking you both. Sarah, I'll begin with you and then I'll come to Crystal. Since the trade war with the U.S. heated up, there is a different sense of Canadian nationalism compared to, you know, even a handful of years ago or so. How do you want people in our country, whether they are or not Indigenous, to think about treaties now?
0: Well, I want people to learn more about treaties, first of all, right? This is the main reason why we were motivated to write this book is to share with as big an audience as possible basic information about what treaties are, why they matter, and why they continue to be important, and why they will shape our future together on these lands, right? And those are the kinds of things that I really want people to take up and take away, to understand that these are also frameworks that are

0: much older than Canada and the United States too. And, you know, it definitely plays into that like international relationship as well. But this is what I'd like people to take away, is that treaties ground our presence here. They're for everyone to learn more about and find ways to implement, to live into our responsibilities as peoples and as governments and as nations effectively. And yeah, to take that forward into the future.
1: Crystal, I'll give you the last word.
2: 5 years ago, there was a hashtag circulating social media that said Cancel Canada Day, because it had just been one of the first large-scale announcements about possible unmarked graves of children at former residential schools in this country. And so we have really come full circle. And I mean, a part of that is just responding to politics, to putting on this unified approach, which may be rightfully so, but we can never forget our responsibility and our duty in this country, whether you are Canadian, whether you're a newcomer, an immigrant, or Indigenous peoples, First Nations, Inuit, and Métis. And so one thing that has been a pleasure since publishing Talk Treaty to Me is that our treaty education has not stopped or ended. We are learning new things about treaty every single day. And I mean, in relation to the United States, you know, there was this thing called a Jay Treaty of 1794, which was supposed to manage cross-border movement and the rights of Indigenous peoples. So I have curiosities about that. I also learned more about the spirit and intent of treaty. And so the idea that the spirits are not this metaphorical concept that some First Nations believe treaties to be, spiritual agreements, and that there are spirits that exist to oversee treaty violations, for example. And so this is all to say, as Sarah mentioned, there is just so much to learn and know. And one of the things that we really hoped to accomplish is to invite people into this conversation in a way that is non-threatening and in a way that is educational.
1: Well, I appreciate listening to both of you this morning and for helping us learn some more. Thank you both.
2: Thank you, Pia.
1: Crystal Gayle Fraser is a history and Native Studies professor at the University of Alberta, and she's a member of the Gwich'in First Nation. And Sarah Komorniski is an anthropologist and researcher based in the Northwest Territories. Their new book is called Talk Treaty to Me.

From her latest album, Good Buddy, that's Winnipeg singer-songwriter Fontaine with I Can't Be. All right, the CBC News is up next. When we're back, a decade after the Brexit referendum, we'll take stock of that crucial vote's legacy and hear what lessons it may hold as Albertans ponder their own separation question this fall. I'm Pia Chattopadhyay. The Sunday Magazine's back in 6 minutes.

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5: This is CBC News. It's 10 o'clock. Good morning. I'm Andrew Lamb. Here's what's making news. The Mi'kmaq are marking 300 years since signing the first peace and friendship treaty with the British Crown. But Mi'kmaq leaders in Nova Scotia say upholding the rights guaranteed in these treaties has meant fighting for recognition in court. CBC Indigenous reporter Sissa Mohan reports.
6: 300 years is a great milestone for these treaties.
7: For Philip Prosper, captain on the Mi'kmaq Grand Council, it's a day to celebrate a historic anniversary in Annapolis Royal. 300 years ago, the Mi'kmaq Grand Council signed the first Peace and Friendship Treaty, a treaty meant to end hostilities between the British and Wabanaki nations, while allowing the Wabanaki to continue hunting, fishing, and gathering.
6: These are rights that the Innu have had since time immemorial.
7: The day is also a reminder of the struggle to uphold the rights guaranteed in the treaties. Don Julian is a historian and a captain. He points to Grand Chief Gabriel Sillaboy, who was charged in 1927 with hunting out of season.
8: Lawyers really didn't want to defend him, so they didn't understand the treaty. But a Grand Chief knew all about it.
7: Sillaboy lost the case. 90 years later, Nova Scotia pardoned him and apologized for the treaty denial he faced. Sissa Mohan, CBC News, in Halifax.
5: Turning overseas to Switzerland. Iranian Foreign Minister Abbas Araghchi is meeting with his Swiss counterpart in Geneva this morning. The unannounced session was called to save a newly signed interim peace agreement with the United States. U.S. Vice President J.D. Vance has also landed in Switzerland to join the mediation, which is being led by Pakistan and Qatar. The talks face an immediate hurdle following Iran's sudden closure of the Strait of Hormuz shipping lane. Back in the Maritimes, lower quality in winter lobster harvest is concerning some in the Nova Scotian industry. CBC's Juliana Griot spoke with people on the water and the export side to learn more about this issue and what's being done about it.
9: Eastern Shore exporter Stuart Lamont puts it like this.
10: The shell quality was less than normal. The blood protein was less than normal, and these were lobsters which were not fully meated.
9: While the lobster seems to bounce back in the spring, the past two winters were bad for him. The Department of Fisheries and Oceans said the cause is likely

0: water temperatures affecting when lobsters shed their shells. Thomas Amiro, a lifelong fisherman from Pubnico, says he is open to delaying the season to give the animals more time to recover from molting.
1: Without lobster, this place is going to be in real trouble.
0: But another veteran harvester, Bernie Berry from Yarmouth, says the drawback could have a big impact.
2: You can tinker with the opening a little bit, but you can't push the opening back to make sure every lobster is a quality price, because you'd simply miss, well, several of the huge markets, like you'd miss the Christmas, New Year's market.
0: DFO says it continues to monitor the conditions off of southwest Nova Scotia and speak with other industry experts about the issue. Juliana Grillo, CBC News, Halifax.
3: To Bridgewater, Nova Scotia, where a gathering will be held this afternoon to pray for the woman who died in an apartment fire more than a week ago. Amitaj Kaur had lived in the basement apartment of the King Street building. Ishmi Kaur, no relation, is a member of the Sikh community in Bridgewater. She did not know Amitaj personally, but is involved in the ceremony for her.
4: Not everybody has their family here. So we together as a community is a family. So that day, I think the prayer and everything we're going to do will be, and it should be, dedicated to Amitaj. And we would pray that wherever she is now, she should be at peace.
3: The ceremony will begin at noon at the Hebbville Fire Hall. That's your news, and here's a look at the weather forecast from Environment Canada. Today, a mix of sun and cloud with a chance of showers across the Maritimes. Also a risk of thunderstorm in Nova Scotia's Annapolis Valley, South Shore, and Southwest. For northern, central, and southern New Brunswick, a risk of thunder shower. Highs ranging from 12 to 22 degrees on the colder end in PEI and Cape Breton. That is your CBC News to this hour. 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

0: Hi again. I'm Pia Chattopadhyay. Welcome back to the Sunday Magazine on CBC Radio, Sirius XM 169, as well as on the CBC Listen app. Still to come, whether you are a new grad or looking for any kind of new start in your career, you will want to stick around because we have some tips on how to find your life's work from Jodi Kantor. She's an investigative journalist at the New York Times. And Jodi's got a knack for getting under the hood of questions that can feel impossible to answer. She'll be by in about 25 minutes with her advice for us all. But let's start this hour here. This week marks a decade since a landmark political breakup, a divorce many predicted and believed would not happen, and yet it did. The so-called Brexit upset that saw the United Kingdom leave the European Union after 47 years came as a surprise to many, forced the British Prime Minister of the day to resign, and has had many political and economic reverberations that are still being felt today. And with the separation referendum on the horizon in Alberta, some observers say there are lessons to be learned from what happened across the Atlantic 10 years ago. Jennifer Rankin covers diplomatic relations between the UK and the EU as the Brussels correspondent for The Guardian. Jennifer, good morning.
1: Good morning.
0: The divorce between the UK and the EU, like many divorces, this was acrimonious. It caused bitter feelings. So now that a decade has passed, broadly, how would you describe the current relationship between the EU and the UK?
1: That's absolutely right. The divorce was messy and painful and long and drawn out. But I would say for the last few years, certainly since around 2022, 2023, the relationship is much more stable, much more settled, less emotional, and it's settled into quite a predictable pattern. Just not to say there aren't drama or some tensions, but it's a much more classical relationship that the EU might have with a non-member country.
0: You'll remember, and I remember, and so many of our listeners will remember, just seeing faces of many Britons jaw drop when the vote came out, because the final vote was closer than

0: many pundits, politicians, and generally people had anticipated. 52% voted to leave, 48% voted to stay. What happened? What tipped the balance?
1: It was a very close run vote. And I think a lot of the political establishment in the UK were expecting a rerun of the Scottish referendum of 2014. And I think the political establishment in the UK were really expecting a rerun of that result when it came to the EU referendum in 2016. But instead, it was a moment for people in the UK to express their unhappiness with politics, with the cost of living, and really to give the establishment a bit of a kicking. And people took that chance. And turnout was very high among people who did not routinely vote in general elections. So there was a lot of appetite to vote leave, not necessarily on the merits of whether it was a good or a bad thing to be in the European Union, but because people wanted to show they were unhappy with the government, especially, you know, 8 years then after the financial crisis, when incomes were stagnating, people were unhappy with the state of public services, and they were also unhappy with immigration. And the EU vote was somewhere where they could really voice that dissatisfaction.
0: The UK Prime Minister, who called for the vote, David Cameron, campaigned to remain in the EU. He strongly believed the majority of voters would agree with him. And you've just laid out some of the conditions that were burbling. But how did he and others in the political class fail to recognize at that time about the mood, about those warning signs?
1: I think they recognized far too late that they could lose the vote. And then the campaign went into what was characterized by their opponents as Project Fear. So they came out with very elaborate warnings about what would happen in the case of Brexit. The Treasury, our economic ministry, put out a forecast that was very politically inspired, saying there would be an immediate recession, for example. And I think this also set people on the path to vote for leave, at least those who were minded to do so, because again, it seemed like the establishment was telling them how to vote. And David Cameron was very late to realize that it was very risky, that the vote was going to be a very close run thing. I think he had a lot of confidence in his powers of persuasion and didn't fully reckon with the legacy of unhappiness and dissatisfaction since the global financial crisis nearly a decade earlier.
0: So as you say there, Jennifer, the Brexit results had many implications, both political and economic, and there were warnings on the economic front. One of those warnings, or among those giving those warnings, was Mark Carney, then the governor of the Bank of England, now, of course, our prime minister. He had said that a vote to leave could tip the country into a technical recession. What is the consensus now on the economic fallout for the UK on leaving the EU?
1: Altogether, there was no immediate recession, but the consensus largely is that it's been damaging for the UK economy, but it's been more akin to a slow puncture with the air going out of the economy. And of course, there are other long-term structural problems with the UK economy, like for many advanced economies. But when you can model the performance of the UK economy against parallel economies in the G7, and you see the UK is lagging behind. So the consensus now is that Brexit has had an impact, and it's been a negative one.
0: And of course, it's had a deep impact on the politics of the UK. Can you walk us through how that final result, I don't want to say started, but really nudged along the upending of politics in the UK as we knew them?
1: Yes, politics in the UK, like in so many Western democracies, was already becoming more polarized, and the traditional party system was under pressure. But Brexit really supercharged that. It cast people into two camps, either you were a leaver or a remainer, and people continued to identify with those labels long after the vote. I think that's begun to dissipate somewhat, but even now you see that people still vote along these lines, and that cleavage runs through British politics. So people who voted leave tend to vote more on the right, especially for the new right parties, Reform UK, led by Nigel Farage, one of the big instigators of Brexit, or even more hardline rivals to his right. Whereas people who voted for Remain are more on the centre-left, left side, voting either for the Labour Party or for the Greens. There's a lot of division now in politics, and the UK has traditionally had a very strong two-party system. And this is really under pressure now, and the structure of how our two-party system works is not, it can't really handle very well these multiple parties. And even today, I think Brexit remains a divisive issue.

0: Although there is a narrow majority that would vote to be in the EU if there were a vote today, but I don't think there's a lot of appetite to have another messy negotiation with the EU.
1: Okay, so in this past 10 years, the UK has had a revolving door of prime minister. How much do you attribute that to what happened with Brexit?
0: I think Brexit unleashed a great deal of instability in our politics because the vote to leave was no more than that. It was a vote to leave. It wasn't about the particular kind of Brexit. And the proponents of Brexit had very different ideas about what it was meant to be. And because of that, there was no consensus as to what kind of Brexit we would have. And one prime minister after another struggled to find a consensus in their party around it.
1: Prime ministers in 10 years, and perhaps counting, because on Friday, a politician named Annie Burnham won a by-election for Labour. He will likely now challenge the current Prime Minister, Keir Starmer, of course, from the same party, for the leadership, which means the UK could soon have another new leader.
0: Yes, that's right. And it's an extraordinary situation because Keir Starmer has been in power for less than 2 years and now turned into frustration with his leadership style and fear about where Labour are heading in the polls. Labour have been doing very badly in opinion polls. They've been trailing Nigel Farage's Reform Party. And it's meant that senior figures in the government have been looking around for alternatives and they've alighted on Andy Burnham. He's popular. He has more appeal than many politicians. But yet he's going to be confronted with exactly the same problems that Keir Starmer is facing. And it's not obvious that he has new policy answers, at least when it comes to the relationship with the European Union and foreign policy. He's not known for having a big vision on how Britain should relate to the EU. He did say last year that he would like the UK to rejoin at some point, but then he rode back on those comments in order to secure that by-election victory because he was standing in the constituency of Makerfield, which had very strongly voted for Leave. He didn't want to alienate those supporters, and he doesn't want to alienate those people more generally in the country that voted for Leave. So it's a very difficult balancing act for, especially for any Labour leader that's trying to balance what still is that Leave Remain divide.
1: You know, you mentioned that there isn't an appetite amongst the population in the UK to, you know, perhaps have another referendum to rejoin the EU to go down that path. Let me flip it on its head. You're in Brussels. Is there any appetite in the EU to welcome back the UK into the fold?
0: Well, I'm not sure about the appetite to have the referendum, but the people tell pollsters that if there were a referendum, they would vote to remain. At least that's around sort of 55%, so a narrow majority. But I think that's a different thing as to whether people actually want to go through with another vote again. But answer your question, there's really very little attention now to UK relations in EU affairs. The UK is now one of many third countries. Of course, there's a special and very particular history. People regret Brexit, but EU officials, diplomats in member states, they don't spend a lot of time every day thinking about relations with the UK because there is so much else on the agenda. They are concerned about the war in Ukraine, about how to deal with China's economic dominance. About the whatever Donald Trump has just said or just tweeted half an hour ago and the transatlantic relationship and, of course, the threats he made against Greenland. So there's so much crowding in on the EU agenda that the UK has really fallen down the priority list. And while relations are better, there's not a big appetite in the EU for rethinking the relationship with the UK from first principles. And I think also there's a sense of wariness that the UK might end up with a Eurosceptic government in a few years' time if the polls are proved to be right. And therefore, there's a hesitancy about engaging in another big rethink with the UK when you don't know what government is around the corner.
1: The UK, of course, is a very large country, more than 60 million people, very, very diverse, regional divides, all kinds of divides. But this vote 10 years ago, the Brexit vote really divided people. And as we here in Canada, for the people in Alberta, head into the vote in the fall, there are concerns about the divisions it will cause within families and friend groups and communities, the province and within the country at large. Given what you have been

0: covering for 10 years plus. What's the lesson for Canadians? Like, where are those lines now between families, neighbors, and society?
1: The lesson I have drawn is that referendums are very divisive experiences. They do split families. They split friendship groups because they force people into rival camps. Whereas if you resolve the dilemma through parliament, you're hearing from different voices. You're working towards a consensus. But referendums are very binary. It's either yes, no, leave, remain. And for that reason, people are forced to pick a side. And then on the one, if it's a narrow vote, then it's hard for either side to fully accept. The people who lost accept it but regret it, and the people who won are a fear that it might be taken away from them. So there was a huge amount of distrust in the Brexit years, with the people who won the vote being very suspicious of any attempt that looked like remotely sort of favorable to draw the UK closer to the EU, even if it wasn't actually membership. So I think the legacy is division, mistrust, separation. And I think it's only made what would anyway be a very difficult political, very turbulent time to navigate. I think it's only made that even more challenging.
0: Jennifer, it's been very good to listen to you. We appreciate you making time for us. Thank you.
1: Thank you. My pleasure.
0: Jennifer Rankin is the Brussels correspondent for The Guardian. For a closer look at how Alberta's referendum this fall may shape the years to come in our country, we're joined by two guests who know both Brexit and Canada well. Ian Cooper is a political scientist at the Brexit Institute at Dublin City University, and Andrew Percy is a former British MP and was a Conservative government minister during the Brexit vote. He is now a vice president at Crestview Strategy based in Vancouver. Ian and Andrew, good morning to both of you.
2: Good morning.
0: Ian, you're Canadian, originally from Calgary. When did you start noticing the parallels between Brexit and Alberta's upcoming vote?
2: Well, it was especially in the last few months I noticed the parallels right away. I mean, my position is simple. Brexit was bad for Britain, and separating from Canada would be bad for Alberta. And I think the two situations are not identical, but they are similar. And so it was, I had a serious sense of deja vu watching the campaign develop in Alberta. And in both cases, the referendum started as an exercise in party management. David Cameron promised the Brexit referendum to appease the hardline Eurosceptics in his own party. And Danielle Smith, similarly, has facilitated the referendum to appease the separatists within her own base. And you can see a similar dynamic growing within the Remain campaign and the Leave campaign. Because in the Remain campaign may lack credibility because David Cameron had spent years complaining about Brussels, but then turned around and led the campaign to remain in the EU. And in the same way, Danielle Smith made her career complaining about Ottawa, but now she's a true Canadian patriot leading the Remain campaign. Mm-hmm. So perhaps not the most credible messengers for the Remain voice.
0: And Andrew, you've said that the Scottish independence referendum from 2014 might be a better parallel to Alberta than Brexit is. Explain that to me.
3: Yeah, absolutely. I mean, you know, with Brexit, we were not voting to leave a country. I think Brexit was the right decision for the United Kingdom, but we were voting to leave a trading bloc. When the Scottish referendum was a better parallel because that was a vote to leave a country in which you have, you know, a shared national debt, a shared military, you have a shared pension system, welfare benefit system in many ways, and a much deeper shared history. So, you know, the Scottish independence referendum would have been much more complicated than even, you know, leaving a trading relationship, a trading bloc, as Brexit was. So I think there are much clearer parallels there. Where I definitely see parallels between Brexit and the Alberta referendum is the response of what I'll call the establishment to those who want to separate in Alberta. You see very similar language. It's almost dismissive. It's a bit patronizing, almost inferring anybody who's in favor of it is a little bit silly, a bit stupid, ill-educated. These are all the things we heard in the Brexit referendum. And they were mistakes if you are a Remainer, because, of course, they simply pushed people in a different direction. So there are some parallels, certainly.
0: As I mentioned in our earlier conversation, Mark Carney was the governor of the Bank of England during the Brexit vote. He warned about the possible consequences of the UK leaving. Recently, Prime Minister Carney spoke about the Alberta separation. He called it...

0: quoting him here, a dangerous bluff. So, Ian, given what Andrew just said, how useful is that kind of language in the lead up to a referendum?
1: Well, I see what Carney's getting at when he calls it a dangerous bluff, because of the way the referendum is couched as a conditional question. So people are they're not voting on whether or not to separate from Canada, but whether to start the process that could end up with a referendum to separate. And so that is that tempts voters into thinking that there's no cost in voting to start this process, thinking, oh, well, let's have a debate. And what I'm warning you, and I get this from Brexit, is that a vote for a future referendum will not lead to a rational and reasonable debate about the future of Alberta. If it's like the Brexit referendum, it will quickly descend into acrimony, accusations of betrayal, surrender, treason, enemies of the people. That's the kind of debate that will likely ensue if both in the referendum campaign and if the people vote yes to start this process.
0: Andrew, let me bring you into that part of this conversation, because you were in support of the UK leaving the EU, as were many of your constituents, and you spoke out about how that position opened people up to those accusations and acrimony, ranging from not understanding what they voted for to being racist. How do you respond to that sort of criticism?
2: Well, because it was fundamentally not true. And it was, you know, it was insulting. It was offensive to people who had been asked by the government to make a decision simply on wanting to join the European Union, whether to leave the European Union or not, who had then gone out and many, you know, and voted, you know, despite the insults that continue to come up Brexiteers to this day from people on the Remain side who never accepted the result, and then who pulled every dirty little trick in the book to try and stop us leaving. And they're still getting insulted to this day and being told, well, they didn't know what they were voting for. Most of the people I represented, nearly 70% of whom went out to vote to leave the European Union, knew full well what they were voting for, and that they were voting to leave a trading bloc that was very expensive, that was, resulted in unlimited immigration, that was from 27 countries, that was increasingly taking powers from national parliaments and concentrating them in an unelected body, largely in Brussels. So most people understood the broad brush of what they were voting for, but you know and you still see today, as I say, some of those insults are still leveled at people. But there is absolutely no doubt, rather, that you know these things become divisive because at the end of the day, you're asking people to choose between two very different visions.
0: One of the distinctions between Alberta and Brexit, Ian, is at this point, the separatist side don't have a politician championing their side, unlike the Leave side in Brexit, who had Boris Johnson and Nigel Farage backing their cause. Does that absence of an elected politician change the dynamic?
1: Well, I think it certainly makes it harder for the Leave side to win in Alberta. But what I'd say about the Leave campaign, and with all due respect to Andrew, I think that on both sides, in Alberta and in Brexit, the Leave campaign, it was led by a movement, so not a party, not a government in waiting. And so they could make all kinds of false promises about the future with zero accountability. And we saw that with Brexit, if you remember the promise that was plastered across the side of the Brexit bus. And already with the Leave campaign in Alberta, they're making wild promises about pensions and the national debt and national defense, basically saying that everything would be better if Alberta is out of Canada. And they're not really being called up on it because of the structure of the campaign being a movement rather than a party or a government.
0: Andrew, immigration was a big part of the Brexit conversation. Of course, it wasn't on the ballot, but in the upcoming Alberta referendum, there are a handful of questions related to immigration. So I'm curious, from your perspective, what some of the big issues driving the immigration side during Brexit was, and do you see some echoes in Alberta?
2: I do. I just have to challenge Ian on one thing, of course. We get told this all the time. Oh, well, the Leave campaign made all these promises. Well, first of all, on that particular promise, we ended, which was all about NHS funding. The UK actually ended up increasing NHS funding by even more per week than was on the side of that bus. But actually the other side

0: statements that may not always bear out don't belong to one side in the referenda. I think on the immigration issue, the part of the driving force in Brexit was because you had large numbers of effectively what was in many ways temporary workers, people coming under the EU freedom of movement rules. So communities like the one I represented, very working class communities, doubtless working extremely hard for a limited period in many cases. And they were competing against settled workers, UK workers, for many of whom, you know, the often lower skilled, lower paid job they were involved in was going to be their job for life. And they were having to compete against temporary workers, very often young men from Eastern Europe who would come maybe for 5 to 7 years, work incredibly hard, be living often in shared housing. So the costs were a lot lower, putting a big pressure on local public services, in some cases forcing up rents. And as studies showed afterwards, often limiting wage growth. So that was one of the big reasons why many people, particularly the community of mine, which was very affected by this, went out and voted on the basis of immigration. Now, I don't know whether those parallels necessarily work in the case of Alberta at this particular moment in time.
1: And Ian, where are you on, you know, sort of those immigration questions? Because if I have my numbers right, I'm just grabbing them off the top of my head at this point. I think there's 9 questions on the upcoming Alberta referendum. 5 of them will be related in some manner to immigration. Do you see not just the parallels maybe in the questions, but also in sort of the atmosphere that this is creating or that exists in Canada?
2: Yes, I do. And I think that putting 10 questions on the ballot, now, speaking as a political scientist, I really think it's crazy to have a referendum with 10 questions on the ballot. At most, there should be 1 or 2. But leaving that aside, if you look at the actual substance of the questions, they affect how the questions 2 through 10, which are about the Constitution and about immigration, they affect how people will see question 1, which is the question about on whether to have a future referendum. And in fact, it affects the framing of the question about whether to have a future referendum. And people will, and it invites, in my opinion, it invites people to vote thinking that they are giving the Alberta government a stronger hand in future negotiations with the federal government about constitutional questions and about greater control over immigration.
1: Andrew, I want to ask you about UK politics in this sense. There have been a number of prime ministers in the post-Brexit years. Almost all of them have challenges because of what Brexit caused. There are other challenges as well. We might get a new prime minister in the UK as early as this week. We'll see if Keir Starmer goes or not. But given that Brexit has made it very difficult for existing politicians to hold power, no matter which way the October Alberta referendum goes, what advice might you offer to the Premier of Alberta?
0: Yeah, I mean, I think just because 2 things have happened at the same time doesn't mean they are necessarily linked, because this, this fracturing of the traditional political party model in the UK has been replicated across Europe. You're seeing it in Australia at the moment. So I think, you know, there are other challenges, whether it's been COVID, the energy shock since the Ukraine. There's not just a general rise of populism. The fact that these things have happened at the same time, I don't think necessarily mean they're linked, because you've seen political instability across much of Europe in that same period. But I think, you know, the lessons for Daniel Smith here are that, you know, thinking that a referendum, now, you know, I'm not saying whether it's the right or wrong decision to have one, to necessarily takes away the tensions and resolves them, I just don't think is borne out by most referenda, because win or lose, people often descend into 2 particular camps. For the Conservative Party in the UK, because people had different views, there were half of my parliamentary colleagues who were in favour of us remaining, half leaving. Those divisions within the Conservative Party never went after the Brexit referendum. And, you know, that presumably, given that a lot of the UCP, the Conservative voter base in Alberta, will be voting in different directions, I think there is a risk that, you know, that fracture remains. And presuming if the polling is correct, although that's something we should also be cautious of given the history of the Brexit referendum, there will be a lot of people who've gone out and voted for something that they didn't get. And most of those people will be from the UCP base. And the question afterwards is, do those people just go back home and accept the result, or do they find some new

0: new political movement to give voice to their ongoing concerns and support for separation. So I think there are some big lessons, and you know, and conservative leaders, where you absolutely are correct, have found it very hard to put the party back together, and not just on that, but on a range of other issues, because the Brexit divisions also became divisions on other parts of policy too. Because, you know, that people were in two very strongly opposing camps. And so I think that is the big risk here, is the those ongoing divisions, both within her caucus and within Alberta generally, will not go away potentially after this referendum.
1: Yeah, I want to just end our conversation with you, Ian, on that divisive front, because it's, we heard from, you know, our last guest, we know this is going to cause divisions in a very acute ways and larger ways, especially if the vote is close. So right now, what can the Alberta Premier, the Prime Minister, the Leader of the Opposition, who has been out saying that he backs the Canadian position, so to speak, what can they do to build confidence that the result of the upcoming vote is fair and honest?
2: Well, I think there are many dangers there. I mean, as we saw, I mean, the Brexit campaign, as we mentioned, was very decisive, was divisive. And that divide between leavers and remainers still remains 10 years later. It became more of a culture war than what was actually on the ballot. And I would expect that kind of division could happen in Alberta. It could tear at the social fabric. It will have, just having a referendum campaign can inflame division, radicalize people, make them more militant. And that's not to mention all the kind of foreign influence that could happen, disinformation, bad actors. I would warn Albertans to prepare themselves for what's coming, because it could get very ugly. But I think that you know, and I agree with Andrew that it should, everyone should be should keep things on the level of being respectful, and not attacking people for who they are, but just attacking their political positions in order to try and at least have a civilized debate.
1: I thank you both for having a civilized debate this morning. Appreciate it. Thanks, Ian. Thanks, Andrew.
2: My pleasure.
0: Pleasure.
1: Ian Cooper is a political scientist at the Brexit Institute at Dublin City University. Andrew Percy is a former British MP. He is now a vice president with Crestview Strategy.

0: I'm Via Chattopadhyay. 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It's graduation season, and along with that diploma or degree comes a big looming question. How do I find my life's work? It's a question that's never been particularly easy to answer for most people. And these days, between economic uncertainty and all the disruption of artificial intelligence, it may be harder than ever to figure out. You might turn to an HR expert or career counselor for help. But how about someone whose job it is to dig some more to find answers to questions that can seem impenetrable. Jodi Kantor is definitely that someone. She's an investigative reporter at the New York Times who most famously helped expose Hollywood producer Harvey Weinstein's abuse of women, fueling the Me Too movement, and it earned Jodi a Pulitzer Prize. Now she is sharing her insights about discovering your life's work in a new book. It's called How to Start. Jodi, hi, it's great to have you here.
1: It's great to be with you.
0: So, you know, if I ask someone, hey, do you know Jodi Kantor? And they say, yeah, isn't that like wildly successful journalist? That's probably some variation of an answer that they're going to give me. But that is not how your career began. First, you were fired by the student newspaper at your alma mater at Columbia, and then you went on to drop out of law school. So what does that say about a journey of finding our own life's work?
1: So I

0: think that a lot of young people think that their entry into a career has to be like one of those Olympic dives that has to be completely clean, where if you have any splash in the pool, you failed or major points are deducted. And I think that idea has actually gotten worse because it's gotten harder to start. This economy isn't very kind when it comes to youth employment. When we talk about housing prices in both the US and Canada, we're talking about numbers that are very intimidating to young people. It's a more digital environment in which there's less in-person contact. And so I wanted to send a very strong message that, you know, being young always involves some chaos and mortification. And, you know, I belly flopped into the workplace. I was thrown off the Columbia student paper when I was a senior there, and my journalism career was over, Pia, before it had begun. Not only did I not have evidence that I could succeed in journalism, I had evidence to the contrary.
1: Mm-hmm. And so the young people might say, easy for you to say, Jody Kantor, it all worked out for you, but I'm at the front end and I'm still worried. So give them some reassurance.
0: I don't know that it's about just like comforting reassurance or about bromides about how it's all going to work out. I think this era is too uncertain for that. This book started because a group of young people asked me, how are we supposed to find our life's work in this crazy environment? And that struck me as the right question because, listen, we can talk about negative employment statistics in the US and Canada, you know, for the entirety of this interview. We can dwell on the fear that AI is going to transform the workplace in strange and depressing ways. But the more interesting question is, what are young people supposed to actually do in this environment? What does it look like to formulate a positive and productive response to these challenges? And so that is what the book is about. And in particular, it's about not just searching for a job, but searching for a craft and a need and how that can power your whole career.
1: It's so interesting the context in which you were asked that question about finding their life's work, because it was during your commencement or around the time of your commencement speech at Columbia when the campus was completely seized by protests over war in the Middle East. Trump was ripping away federal funding for the school.
0: Exactly.
1: Jailed a student for free speech. You were there to give a commencement speech. And the kids said to you, look, we don't want to talk about that. They're not kids, the young people. We don't want to talk about that. They wanted to talk about how they're supposed to find and start their life's work. What did that say to you that that was what they were interested in?
0: When they asked the question, I was completely gripped by it for a couple of reasons. One, I knew that it was a generational question. After Megan Twohey and I broke the Harvey Weinstein story in 2017, we were invited to a ton of college campuses to speak. And year after year, you could hear fear and disillusionment and cynicism about the workplace rising from young people. You know, this has been coming for a long time, even before the era of AI. I also had a 20-year-old daughter, you know, so this conversation was around my dining room table. But also, I had done a ton of reporting on the workplace, not only with the Harvey Weinstein story, but I had written a lot about the digital transformation of the workplace and workplace relationships and what is happening in the US. And I'm curious to hear your assessment of whether it's happening in Canada as well. Is that hiring is digital now. Young people are confronting these giant job portals. They have ghost listings. Interviews are being performed by AI instead of real people. This is a completely mainstream thing in the US right now. So young people are telling me, not only is this a tough hiring environment with bad job statistics, but I applied for 150 jobs and I didn't meet anyone. Searching for a job has always been hard. It's always been anxiety inducing, but we think of it as a social process that involves handshakes and coffees and encounters in which we learn something.

0: even if we do not get the job. And I think that's at risk right now. And I think we need to bring young people all the help we can.
1: You know, when I was applying for jobs straight out of journalism school, I applied to every television station in Canada. At the time, it was robust. It was 58. I didn't get any one of those jobs, but I did get 58 responses saying, thanks for applying. No thanks. But now they don't even get that. It just goes into this netherworld, this vacuum where you never even hear.
0: Yeah. And in those, I'm curious, were they just letters you got back in the mail or did you meet anybody?
1: I think I met a couple. It was a long time ago, Jody, but yeah, I met a couple.
0: Yeah.
1: But it was just having someone take the time even to send back if it was a form letter or to call.
0: Totally.
1: It meant more than just did they open the email? Did they get the application? Do they think I'm stupid? Like all of those things young people today have to contend with.
0: Absolutely. When I was in college, we used to hang rejection letters on our dorm room doors. They were printed on nice paper, like creamy stock. You know, remember that feeling of like, oh, I've gotten a letter from an important business, you know, on nice ivory colored paper. And we would hang them up on our dorm room doors kind of as battle scars and to normalize rejection and make people feel better. And what the students are telling me now is that it's a black box and they do not hear back.
1: I want to talk with you a little bit about artificial intelligence, because clearly that's the wild card for all of us in so many ways, but especially for people starting out right now. You've likely seen those viral videos going around at some commencement speeches where grads boo loudly when the speakers praise or promote AI. What are you hearing in those boos?
0: Oh, I'm so glad you asked me that. I think you are hearing a generation that's being told, get excited about this technology that's going to replace you, which is a really twisted message. And by the way, I don't know that it's necessarily true that they're going to be replaced. We can get to that in a second. But young people are being sent a terrible message in the AI age. They are being told, you're not needed, that paralegals are not going to be needed, that junior business analysts are not going to be needed. Just as they are trying to enter the workplace, they are being told that they are superfluous. That's really damaging. And also, Pia, I don't think it's true. Anybody who has spent any time in the workplace knows that workplaces need to refresh themselves through young people, that, you know, this is how we revitalize our organizations, that we need a constant flow of new people with new ideas keeping us current.
1: So you have built your advice for new grads and others looking for their life's work or a new start on two key planks. They are craft and need. So can we start with craft? How do you define it? Why is it so essential?
0: So the reason I came to this is because, okay, so if we'll go back to the assignment of this commencement speech. You can't give a commencement speech that's a bummer. It's like a sin against God. You need to be uplifting or at least galvanizing. And also I had to think, what's the advice I can give them that's really durable? Because we don't know what the workplace is going to look like 5 or 10 years from now. And anybody who professes to tell you, don't believe them. And so what is time tested and what can really serve them? And I looked around at all of my reporting and I looked around at my life and I said, the people who are successful and happy in their work, because we want both, have harnessed and matched craft to need. By craft, I mean, what is a special skill or expertise you have that other people don't? Whether it's surgery or interviewing people on a show like this, or being a homicide detective investigating murders, or teaching. These are the things that make you needed in the marketplace. They provide some protection against being treated as disposable or interchangeable. You're not just looking for a job, you're looking for a craft. And what it's really hard to see when you're young is that craft takes a long time to learn. But once you do learn it, the rewards are really fantastic.

0: You say that craft isn't necessarily sexy. It's not something you post on TikTok.
1: Mm-hmm. Exactly. No, I think social media doesn't reward the kind of growth that we're looking for. I mean, social media is kind of about being perfect. You know, sometimes bloopers are prized, but growth and craft is about the unglamorous stuff, the repetition, the slow learning. Okay, so if craft is authority, we want to pair it with need, which is propulsion. You don't want your career to be like a lonely paddle upstream. You want to be carried forward by a rushing river. And I don't know about in Canada, but in the US, we have lived through a series of now absurd sounding predictions about the thing you supposedly have to study. When I was in high school, it was Japanese, and we were all told, learn Japanese or you're going to get left behind. You're going to be losers because the Japanese are going to take over the world economy. Well, meanwhile, the Japanese stock market languished for 30 years. Then we were told, learn genetics. Then we were told, learn Mandarin. Then it was programming. Now it's econ. Look, any of these pursuits is great. I'm not knocking any of them. But the idea that they're a sure bet is ridiculous. It's just like conventional thinking and herd mentalities. So what I challenge young people to do is to find a need to say, what is your independent assessment of what society will need most over the next 40 or 50 years? And can you find a way of meeting it with your career? And whether it's a business need or an altruistic need, I want your career to be propelled forward by what other people need. And by the way, there is nothing wrong with becoming very successful by solving a problem for other people. If you're able to, you know, win fame and fortune treating autistic children, great. I want to live in a world in which that kind of help is rewarded.
0: I have a 16-year-old daughter, and her friends sit around and talk about, you know, what they're going to do with the rest of their lives at 16, what they're going to study in university and in college. And they bicker. They bicker about, that's not going to be needed. Oh, my God, AI is going to take over your job. And why would you want to do that? And one of the things that often gets attacked is the fields that we are in, Jody, journalism itself facing existential crisis. They're the humanities, the arts. They're seen as endangered today. What's your advice for people who might want to go into them?
1: Well, my advice for your kids who are trying to guess exactly which fields are going to be safe and which aren't is to say that we can't say for sure. I mean, do we think that being a priest or a rabbi or a surgeon or a kindergarten teacher is relatively AI proof? We do, right? I cannot imagine anybody would want AI teaching their 5-year-old. However, we don't know for sure. And they're trying ideally to find something a little more and better than just an island of safety. They're like trying to find purpose and an area where they can really flourish and contribute. What I would say about anybody who wants to go, listen, I think all these fields are really different. What I would say about the arts is do your research, talk to people who have done it. Like, don't imagine it, do some reporting, get a sense of the path forward and what the possibilities really are, because you want to be making your decision with an accurate set of information. What I would say about journalism is I'm still urging young people to go into journalism. First of all, without it, we're, you know, I don't want to use an impolite word on your show, but we're in trouble, let's say, if we don't have young people going into journalism. We need people to build new journalistic organizations, come up with new models. And also what I would say about something like journalism is try. Because I also know a lot of people who had like a great 10 years in journalism, then wanted to make more money and they got out and they found that the transition from journalism to other things was really fabulous. That if you can master the kind of analytical skills, writing skills, communication skills that are required of you as a journalist, it's not that hard to do well in another area.
0: You're listening to The Sunday Magazine. I'm Pia Chattopadhyay, and with graduation season underway, I'm speaking with Jody Cantor. The New York Times investigative journalist is sharing her advice for new grads and anyone

0: really needing a refresh in her new book. It's called How to Start. So, Jody, let's talk a bit about older people listening in, because these are not just questions that young grads need to be thinking about. And you write about how mentorship is in danger and call on older folks to reestablish the idea that they need to be advocates and protectors of people who are just starting out. What's at stake here?
1: So much. So much personally, so much at work. Yeah, I do. You know, it's funny. We've all lectured younger people about not spending time on screens, but this is what we're doing to them in the workplace, right? Remote work has become normalized over the last couple of years. We're dealing with each other on LinkedIn. There are plenty of young people who don't really know their managers, don't have strong relationships with them. And I'm worried about it because I'm not anti-technology at all. Like if AI can do some of the analytical skill of the workplace, great. But I don't think relationships can be replaced with technology. You know, mentorship is how we learn. I'm sitting here at the New York Times talking to you. I am the recipient of generations of newspaper knowledge handed down to me from mentors and editors. I also think that these relationships are some of the biggest sources of satisfaction in the workplace. You know, we don't want to hate work. Maybe you have met somebody in life who is miserable at work, but otherwise happy. I have never met anybody like that. And these relationships are beautiful because they're parent-child relationships transmitted into different forms. You know, I have two, my parents are great and I have two girls I love, but I get to have a lot more parents and I get to have a lot more children in the workplace. And that is wonderful.
0: Love that. Love that. You know, the workplace, of course, has changed no matter what field you're in. And there's a lot of stories out there about how workplaces, I'm going to put this in politely, kind of suck. Like we hear the stories about Starbucks using a scheduling algorithm that created turbulence in workers' lives, about punishing work culture at places, at Amazon. How do you inspire people to find meaning in work when there's this underside that people are seeing that can seem so dire? I can call upon your work on Harvey Weinstein, which you've said, like, there is a through line between that story and the work world, which we're talking about.
1: Absolutely. I think it's not about false hope or reassurance. I think it's about maintaining a sense of aspiration about what work can be and fighting for your hopes and your dreams. This is a time when a lot of people feel they have to settle. They have to go with what's safe. Expectations feel very diminished right now. I get why that is. And on a temporary basis, it might be the right solution. But I still want to encourage people to reach for the moon. I want them to see how good work can be. And what I especially don't want them to do is give up before they start.
0: I want to end our conversation with a call to action you impart to students.
1: Yeah.
0: It's simple in the phrasing, but it sounds big. And the advice is be brave.
1: Yeah, I think I would put it this way, because this is a really hard time to be brave. What I would say is that because it's chaos out there, because everything seems unstable and uncertain and everybody's looking for stability, it's really hard to take on risk. Because it can feel like the wrong thing to do. But what I want to remind people is to say that great careers are made in part of risk. You don't really get anywhere without risking something. And so I want to give you some encouragement, not to blindly leap off cliffs, but to calibrate your risks, to take careful ones, to look for the opportunities that will propel you forward, even if there's something a little scary about them.
0: Jody, it's been good to listen to you. Thank you so much for joining us. Appreciate it.
1: It's a pleasure. Take care. Thank you so much for having me. And really, good luck to everybody out there. I'm rooting for you.
0: Jody Kantor is an investigative journalist at the New York Times and the author of How to Start Discovering Your Life's Work. That's it for this week here on the Sunday Magazine. Our team is Sarah Joyce Battersby, Levi Garber, and

Andrea Huang, Pete Mitten, and Austin Pomeroy. Our senior producer is Howard Goldenthal. Our executive producer is Brian Colton. You can share your thoughts with us by sending an email to sunday@cbc.ca. Join me again here in 1 week's time when we will get creepy and crawly and scary and hear a case for loving the creatures that so many of us loathe. I'm Pia Chattopadhyay. Thank you for lending us your ear. Happy Father's Day to all you dads and father figures out there. Until next Sunday.

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1: There's a good chance that some of your favorite albums of the last 10 years were made by the same person, like Taylor Swift, Lana Del Rey, Lorde. 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
3: Every year that the changing climate brings new challenges, there are people finding new ways to meet them. This week, how to help people survive extreme heat and how to help those who fight forest fires cope with cancer risks.
4: This is CBC News. It's 11 o'clock. Good morning. I'm Andrew Lamb. We begin overseas. Peace talks between the U.S. and Iran are underway in Switzerland. Vice President J.D. Vance arrived this morning. Amid concerns, Israeli actions in Lebanon could derail the negotiations. Crystal Gmansing reports from Jerusalem.
5: U.S. Vice President J.D. Vance arrived at the Qatari-owned Swiss resort for mediated talks with Iran. Those peace talks are starting as Israel announced the death of another soldier killed in southern Lebanon, renewing an Israeli declaration to do everything necessary to secure its border. A ceasefire was agreed to Friday between Israel and Hezbollah.
6: People died because they trusted what's called ceasefire and came back to their homes, check out their homes, and they pay for their trust by their lives.
5: Hosni Mustafa is an MSF emergency physician working at Najda Hospital. The facility is in Nabatea at the front line. Israel has launched missile and drone strikes on the south, accusing Hezbollah of ceasefire violations. The hostilities prompted Iran to shut down the Strait of Hormuz Saturday, but the U.S. disputed that. Lebanon will be central to the talks today in Switzerland. Crystal Gmansing, CBC News, Jerusalem.
4: Back in the Maritimes, amid 2 years of lower lobster quality during the winter, some in the industry are looking for possible ways to mitigate that, including delaying the season. Chris Viscotto is the executive director of the Nova Scotia Seafood Alliance. He says full recovery of the quality seems to be between late February and March, but delaying the season that much poses some big problems.
7: We have major market outlets that happen in Christmas, in New Year's, in Easter, at the Lunar New Year's for China, which means that if we were forced ourselves to delay ourselves into a January opening, a February opening, or a March opening, and the harvesters made that decision, they have a chance that they're going to miss that major buy that happens.
4: Viscotto says it's a balancing act and that it's ultimately up to the harvesters. He says it would seem lobsters are shedding their shells later in the summer and fall, meaning they're still recovering by the time the season opens in late fall. It's National Indigenous Peoples Day today, and PEI's Francophone community is hosting an event honoring the connection between PEI's Mi'kmaq and Acadians. Julie Pelizier Lush is a Mi'kmaq storyteller presenting at the event. She says the two groups have a long history.
8: We had our own sort of allyship together. We formed these bonds that didn't need written agreements. We just knew that we were in this together and we were going to survive it together. And that sort of, it still trickles down to this day.
4: The celebration starts at 1 p.m. at Summerside's Centre Belle Alliance Community Center. There will also be performances by the Mi'kmaq Heritage Actors and Morgan Tony. Finally, what do you do with an unwanted

0: feed a rooster. A woman in Kings County, Nova Scotia, has launched a rooster registry for people looking to rehome their fowl. CBC's Molly McNunn brings us this story.
1: When Crystal Acker of Kings County hatched her first clutch of eggs a few years ago, 12 of them became roosters.
2: I couldn't keep 12 roosters, so I learned really quickly that it's impossible to rehome a rooster. They're hard to find a home for. You can post them on Facebook and the post gets buried, or you can try on Kijiji, but nobody looks there for roosters.
1: That's why she created a registry for male fowl in Nova Scotia and New Brunswick. Think of it like a dating app, she says, but for roosters. People upload a picture of their bird with a name, list of personality traits, and location. Those who are in the market for a new rooster can go to the site and contact the owner directly.
2: People hatch them out, they fall in love with them, but they can't keep them because they've got seven and they don't have the space for that, or bylaws say they can't have any. They love them, but they can't keep them.
1: Right now, there are more than 40 bachelors looking for homes. She plans to fundraise so she can expand the registry to other provinces. Right now, she's paying for the upkeep of the website all by herself. Molly McNaughton, CBC News, Kentville.
0: That's your news, and here's a look at the weather forecast from Environment Canada. Today, a mix of sun and cloud with a chance of showers across the Maritime. So also a risk of thunderstorm in Nova Scotia's Annapolis Valley, South Shore, and Southwest. For Northern Central and Southern New Brunswick, a risk of thundershower as well. Highs ranging from 12 to 22 degrees on the colder end in PEI and Cape Breton.
3: Hi, I'm Cindy McDougall. I'm an author and a writer, and I am a heat dome survivor.
4: Now, there's something you don't hear every day, but it's how Cindy McDougall thinks of herself as a survivor, a climate change casualty. Even now, 5 years after the heat dome that lay over Western Canada in late June of 2021. Cindy lives in Victoria, BC. She remembers how she felt as meteorologists warned that record-breaking temperatures were coming.
3: I was worried. I have a chronic illness, and I had had it since 2017, and I knew that I wasn't supposed to be in heat anymore. I used to practice hot yoga 3 to 4 times a week, and I had had to give that up. We also lived in a very old military house. My husband is in the Navy, and it had no air conditioning, so we were concerned.
4: But Cindy and her family didn't realize just how dangerous the heat would be.
3: My condition causes anaphylaxis, like an allergic reaction, but I'm not allergic to anything. Different stressors can cause that reaction. So myself, my husband, and my children were all kind of watching me for anaphylaxis. Things like hives and flushing, and not what actually happened.
4: I'm Laura Lynch, and this is What on Earth, where we bring you a world of climate solutions. Today, we mark the 5-year anniversary of the heat dome. According to the BC coroner, 619 people died that week from heat-related causes. Cindy McDougall is sharing her story to help people understand the risks of extreme heat. We'll also take a look at what's changed in BC in the last 5 years and what still needs to happen across Canada when it comes to keeping people safe as the climate changes. Cindy McDougall, welcome to What on Earth.
3: Thanks.
4: So let's continue with your story. What happened to you as the temperature started to rise?
3: So the first couple of days of the heat dome, there was a day when I was basically by myself at the beginning. I think it was Saturday or Sunday. And when Clayton and the kids came home, I was in really bad shape. I now know that I was probably in severe heat exhaustion, kind of going towards heat stroke. I was having trouble articulating. Like, I would say things, but it would come out as word salad, as gobbledygook. And at that point, my husband was like, yeah, we're going to get into a hotel. It took us a little while to find an open hotel room. So in that day before we were able to move into the hotel room, I can just remember lying on my living room couch with all the blinds and curtains shut in our house and feeling like the weight was sitting on me. I could barely move. I was having trouble breathing, and I was like moaning in between my breaths, and I couldn't control it. Once we got into the hotel room, things seemed to get better, but we later learned that not so much, that whatever had started in the heat continued, that

0: that process in my body continued.
1: Okay, so tell me what happened.
0: So we had been in the hotel room 2 days, and my husband had gone back to the house because we couldn't bring our dog with us. He's a Labrador, and Clayton was keeping the dog alive. And two of our children had gone with him. Two of the boys had stayed with me in the hotel room, and they were in the opposite bed. And I woke up sometime between 3 and 4 in the morning with crushing chest pain and pain shooting down into both of my arms and up into my jaw. And I knew I was having a heart attack. It was terrifying. I was in that hotel room alone with two of my children, and all I could think of was that they would wake up and find me dead, because there was no help. There were no ambulances. We had been warned that the wait for an ambulance could be anywhere from 6 to 16 hours. There were hours long waits for even a firefighter or a police officer. And I knew that I needed to get to the hospital and that Clayton would have to get me there. So at first I texted, I don't even know why, waited 20 minutes, and then I called him over and over to wake him, because of course he's in this stupor from the heat as well, and it's very early morning. So I called, and eventually he picked up, and I said to him, I think I'm having a heart attack. And he's like, what do you mean? So I described my symptoms, and he said, I'm coming, wake the boys. So I went out and woke my children and downplayed my symptoms because I didn't want to terrify them. But my kids were used to me having anaphylaxis. So my middle son, Isaac, who was 16 at the time, was very concerned. We all kind of got dressed, and I was like moving at a very slow pace. I was grasping walls. I was having trouble breathing. And I went into the bathroom to put on some semblance of clothing. And when I came out, he actually had my backpack all packed, and he had my EpiPen just in case.
1: Wow.
0: And then we made it down to the lobby and waited for my husband, who picked me up and took me to the hospital.
1: And so what was the time lapse between you getting in touch with him and your husband arriving to get you?
0: It is about a 15 to 20 minute drive from our home and the hotel we were in, and Clayton did it in less than 15.
1: Good for Clayton. Really, I'm glad to hear that. Yeah,
0: I mean, it was very early.
1: For listeners who might not recall, during when the heat dome was happening, the reason why first responders weren't getting there on time is because there were so many people needing emergency care because they too were suffering. Yours was a bit of a different situation because you were having a heart attack. And so you went into the hospital. What happened there?
0: I'm a rule follower. So usually I would have sat in the triage chair and waited my turn. But this time I just walked straight up to the triage desk and I said to the nurse, I think I'm having a heart attack. And they moved very quickly and took some blood. And my ECG was basically normal, which was very confusing to all of us. But eventually my blood work came back very abnormal. And they were never able to figure out during my admission what had happened, because my ECGs kept coming back normal. But my blood work showed something had happened to my heart.
1: And so there you are, you're lying in this bed in this cool hospital room. What was going through your mind?
0: I'm a climate change casualty. What do I do with that? That was just kept going through my mind. And then I was cool and safe in the hospital, and just thinking about all the people who weren't, that were out there in the heat, suffering and maybe dying, and just thinking to myself, this is a disaster, and I'm one of its victims.
1: Wow. Wow, that's something stirring and really startling to sort of admit to yourself about what was going on. You said that in the hospital they weren't able to really determine that it was a heart attack. Did you get any clarity later on from doctors about what had happened?
0: Yes, but it took a very long time. I have a specialist allergist immunologist, and at that time I had a family doctor. So then we went on the hunt to find a cardiologist who really focused on this. I eventually saw her, and she confirmed that I had had, at that point they were using the terms heart event, and had described to me that what had basically happened is that the arteries and veins around my heart and the heart itself had spasmed. So if you think about your fist, think about a closing and shaking, and that's what happened to my heart. But not so much as to permanently damage it in a way that was obvious to the tests that we have. It wasn't until another year later, during an appointment, where she said to me, when you had the heart attack. And I went, whoa, wait, what? When I had the what? And she was so apologetic. But

0: She's like, what happened to you? It was a minor heart attack, thank goodness, but it was a heart attack. And she's been treating me ever since. So I do have a permanent heart condition now because of what happened. And I was only 44 during the heat dome, so quite a change to my life.
1: No kidding. What have the doctors told you about how the heat contributed to it, to this minor heart attack, which probably didn't feel minor to you?
0: Yeah, no, it didn't. First, my cardiologist told me that if my husband had not moved me into cool when he did, it would not have been a minor heart attack. And it may have been a very major heart attack, and it may have been fatal. So I'm grateful every day that Clayton made the executive decision to move us. It's the heat combined with my underlying chronic illness that caused it. The heat was so incredibly stressing on my entire system. Everything just compiled into a point where my body just couldn't take it anymore.
1: So you are a writer, and you actually worked at CBC years ago. You wrote a parenting column for a newspaper for a few years, too. But I understand you had trouble writing about your experience during the heat dome at first.
0: Yeah, I kept trying and I couldn't. I kept, you know, looking at the blank page and just bursting into tears, which isn't normal for me. I usually write my way through the bad things that happen in life, like many writers. It actually took an interaction with the author John Vallant to really get me there and time. So maybe a year and a half ago, maybe a little longer, I went to see Vallant speak in Victoria.
1: And just for listeners, John Vallant is an award-winning author. He wrote Fire Weather, and we interviewed him on the program a little while back about the changes in fire and wildfire because of climate change. Sorry about that. Go ahead.
0: No, that's fine. Thanks for the context for everyone. Yeah, so I went to see him speak, and afterwards I got in line to get my book signed, as one does. So when I got to the front, we started to talk, and he kind of asked for my, you know, why are you interested in this topic? And I was like, oh, I had a heart attack during the heat dome. And he kind of put his pen down and said, tell me about that. So I did. And afterwards he picked it back up, and he said you're a writer, right? And I said, yeah. He said, you've got to write about that. And I went home and I thought, yeah, I think I'm ready now. So my manuscript is tentatively titled Dead Heat, 10 Days at a Climate Breaking Point. It's not just my story. I'm actually interviewing survivors and the families of loved ones about their experiences. And I'm bringing my readers through the heat dome right on the ground. So you'll be in there sweating with us.
1: I was there sweating in the heat dome, but not to the extent that you were at that time. Two of the people you interviewed was two sisters of Tracy McKinley. Tell me who she was.
0: Tracy was in her early 60s. She was a person who loved coffee, had a very dry sense of humor, and was much beloved by her sisters. She traveled with her sisters. They went to Hawaii and to Britain together. Tracy also had schizophrenia. She was living in seniors housing at the time independently and very happily so. She was a very independent person. And during the heat dome, she unfortunately died probably the same night or early morning that I had the heart attack.
1: Oh my. So what is it about Tracy's story that stands out to you?
0: That she was so very, very loved and important. She should still be with us, enjoying her 60s and getting ready for her 70s. And she shouldn't have died. There was no reason for her to die. And when I look at the two of us, I know that the reason I'm alive is not because I deserve to be. It's not because I was younger than her. It's not because my illness wasn't a mental illness. It was because my family had a credit card to pay for a hotel room and a minivan to get me to the hospital. And I had my family living with me. Tracy's very independence may have contributed to her death, although her sisters were so loving of her, and it just happened that both of them were away that weekend. They've both told me that if they had been there in Vancouver and in New Westminster, they would have gone and got her, despite her assurances that she was fine. But they didn't know.
1: So many of us didn't. What have you learned from speaking then with Tracy's sisters, as well as the loved ones of other people who died

0: during the Heat Dome?
1: So much, but the most important, I think, is that the people who were most affected by this heat dome and the families of those that we've lost have the answers we need to protect ourselves in extreme heat. And we need to listen to them. We need to let them lead. That's what I keep hearing from people, is that we need to listen to the very people who are most affected. Most of those people were disabled, poor, and old. And the work that's been done so far, some of it is very good. But does it reflect what they know they need? I don't know. I'm still figuring that out.
0: I'm sure the people you're talking to so appreciate what you are doing here.
1: It's the other way around. I am so grateful to everyone who has spoken to me. And I am still looking for people. So if anyone listening right now was affected by the heat dome personally, or you lost somebody you loved, you lived in a community that was deeply affected, I would love to talk to you. I would love to hear your story if you'd be willing to share it with me.
0: Cindy McDougall, thank you so much, and good luck with the book, and stay healthy.
1: Thanks so much.
0: Now, as you heard, Cindy wants to speak with other people who were affected by the heat dome. If you'd like to get in touch with her, you can email us, earth@cbc.ca, and we'll pass your message along. So what has been done since that deadly heat dome to help keep people safer? One notable move happened recently in New Westminster, a city in Metro Vancouver.
2: New Westminster was disproportionately impacted by the heat dome. We had 33 people in our community die as a result of it.
0: City Councillor Nadine Nakagawa says that's partly because of the city's housing stock. There are a lot of older 3- and 4-story apartment buildings there. Those low rises are important because they're affordable, but they were not built with a warming climate in mind. Councillor Nakagawa says the extreme sustained heat came as a shock to City Council. So they started looking at what power the city has to make changes. Like some other BC cities, council ordered landlords not to prohibit tenants from using air conditioners. But it recently went a step further with a bylaw that requires landlords and property owners to maintain safe indoor temperatures.
2: In every unit, there needs to be at least one room, not the bathroom, that stays under 26 degrees, no matter the ambient temperature. This is quite unique across Canada. As far as I know, we're the first to bring this in.
0: So how are building owners expected to meet this requirement?
2: These bylaws are not prescriptive, so we're not saying that it has to be an air conditioner. We're not saying it has to be a heat pump. It's really flexible about maybe it's shading. Maybe there's other things that would work for a particular building, but it's on the building owner to actually find the solutions.
0: She says there's no deadline yet to comply with the bylaw, but the city is working with the building owners most affected to help them find fixes. And yes, that might cost money, but Councillor Nakagawa says,
2: I think that having a livable unit is part of the cost of doing business. We require them to not have moldy units. We require them to have heat in their units. So I absolutely prioritize the lives of tenants over any costs.
0: Other cities across Canada are looking at bringing in similar rules, including Victoria, BC, and Hamilton, Ontario.
3: So maximum indoor temperature bylaws are one of many, what we would say, positive programs that protect British Columbians since the 2021 heat dome.
0: That's Mohammed Rafi Arifin. He's an assistant professor at the University of British Columbia and a member of UBC's Centre for Climate Justice. And although he says the maximum temperature bylaws are a good step, he also warns they can bring unintended consequences. That's because a lot of buildings are going to need big, expensive renovations.
3: There's a really pressing question there. Who is going to pay for these retrofits? If nothing changes, we actually know the answer to that question, and tenants know the answer to that question. And the answer is that tenants will pay.
0: He's worried that building owners will raise rents to cover the cost of major improvements. His group is calling for that practice to be banned.
3: Who is burdened with the cost of these basic upgrades that make units habitable in a changing climate? Who's burdened with those costs? And the answer doesn't have to be tenants.
0: So who should pay? He says the federal government has helped pay for housing improvements in the past, and his group has another idea too.
3: Who is the actor responsible for

0: The circumstances that drive extreme heat indoors in buildings throughout Canada, but BC specifically. And the answer to that is fossil fuel companies. So another solution would be to try to raise funds for retrofit programs for existing rental buildings from something like a windfall tax of Canadian fossil fuel industries.
1: Okay, so however you pay for the retrofits, a bylaw requiring safe indoor temperatures is one way to protect tenants during extreme heat events. Air conditioners are another solution. Pretty soon after the heat dome, a BC program started to give free air conditioners to people who are particularly at risk from heat. My next guest has another idea.
2: I got started in this because I could not figure out why 619 people were dying, and I couldn't figure out why friends and family couldn't afford to plug in their air conditioner, which was the solution we were coming up with. So I thought, there has to be a better way to do this.
1: Shauna Sylvester is the founder of Urban Climate Leadership. It's an organization that helps cities find climate solutions. And she thinks she's come up with that better way to protect some of the most vulnerable tenants from extreme heat. But Shauna, let's start with this. It's been 5 years since the heat dome. How well have governments responded to the lessons learned?
2: I'm not sure that we have responded. I think that what we've done is we've put the onus of responsibility on the individual. I'll use my own case. I live in one of these apartments. It's sweltering hot, and it's up to me to buy the fans or the air conditioners and absorb all those electricity costs. And what we need is a systems change. We need something that works on a building basis and across the province so that people have comfortable homes that they can live in and we don't see 619 people die because there's a heat dome.
1: Now, you've been looking at this particular group of buildings that can get so hot in the summer, low-rise apartment buildings. Why those buildings in particular?
2: Because that's where most of the people who are most vulnerable live. 80% of our affordable housing is in those buildings. So it's a very vulnerable part. Think of seniors. And often people who aren't mobile are living in those units. And they are also older buildings. They're 60s, 70s, 80s built, and they were not built for this heat.
1: So when we're looking at those buildings then, what do you think is needed to keep these buildings at a safe temperature when it gets hot, hot, hot?
2: We've worked for 2 years trying to solve this. It's complicated. Every building is a snowflake, and so it's not an easy solution. So what we did is we brought all the players around the table who could solve this problem, all the industry leaders and workers and housing providers, and said, what's going to work? And we've come up with a plan that says the most important thing we need to provide is energy-efficient heat pumps, systemically, across 5,000 buildings. And if we get to that stage, then we unlock a market transformation. That means we start to get businesses investing, financiers coming into this place, and it really is a game changer.
1: Yeah, I have the privilege of having had a heat pump installed in my townhouse. And it was challenging. There were things about energy supply and all that sort of thing to get it done, but I got it done. How much more challenging is it to do this in one of these buildings?
2: It's a challenge. And what's interesting, though, in British Columbia is we've developed a response to that challenge. We've developed these organizations that help navigate for a building owner how to do it. So the first thing that we need to do, it's a package. You can't take it apart. You make the commitment to doing 5,000 buildings. Now we need to train the workforce. We need to ensure that we have really qualified people doing these installation and maintenance. And so that's job creation throughout this province. The next thing we need to do is we need to make sure these organizations have stable funding and are able to support the building owners through this. And we have one of the things that we've discovered is this emerging innovation and manufacturing sector that's come into play that's actually reducing the cost of doing this. And we want to inspire that. Now, in order to make this all work, we need to make it so that these building owners who could walk away, we want them to stay because that's our affordable housing, and we want to give them the financing that would enable them to do the retrofits that they need to do. And the way we do that is with a little bit of public funding, unlocking a lot of private investment.
1: Taxpayers are going to say, wait, just a little bit. Can you break
2: Absolutely.
1: That down for me? How much money is coming from government in this?
2: So what we're asking for is what we call a loan loss reserve. So it's basically a little

0: This has to be borne by the property holders. So you need to make a business case that they'll come in, they won't sell, they will actually do the upgrades. And so with a little bit of public funding, we unlock $4.2 billion in private investment.
1: So the owners then get the financing that they need to do it. I hear higher rents now. They're going to pass on those costs.
0: That is definitely a concern, but this whole process is about not allowing that to happen. Tenants should not be paying more money for cooling to be able to live in a safe and healthy place. So what we're doing is, it's not like writing a blank check. There are strings attached. It says, no, tenants don't absorb this cost. So if we're going to be one of those buildings that gets the retrofit, that gets the concessionary financing, then those costs don't get borne by the tenants.
1: You also talked about you need a trained workforce to do all this work. Who pays for the training?
0: Well, that's the good news, is that we've actually had the federal government come out with a lot of funding for skills training. We have fantastic trainers here in British Columbia. BCIT, they do heat pump training. We have private sector. We have labor unions doing this work. So it's not that we aren't ready to go. We just need to have that skills funding to support that new sector of qualified workers to come in. And that's the important thing. Out of this package is 1,900 new jobs annually. That's a big, big lift for not a lot of money.
1: What about the building owners themselves? What are they telling you about this idea, and the provincial government? What are they telling you about this idea? You got, as you said, a lot of balls to juggle.
0: Absolutely. Well, we started by ensuring they were around the table. So they've been part of this solution. We're showing the savings that if you transition, particularly electric baseboard heated, which are very inefficient, to energy-efficient heat pumps, that's going to save $1.5 billion in terms of electricity expansion costs. So really good news on that front. So landlords see the value here. They also know that there's a driver. They know those thermal regulations are coming in, that cities are passing them.
1: The regulations that won't let them go above maximum temperature, yeah.
0: So they know that this is coming, and so what we're making sure is that there's a solution to enable us to transition.
1: And what has the province said?
0: Well, on May 5th, we presented it to the province, and we have, I think, the skeptics in the room, as they said, moved to champions. We're not there, but I would say we've moved from the what to the how. And that's really important. And it's not just about the provincial government. It's also about the federal government as well.
1: So how do you see this particular model, if at all, being applicable in other places?
0: Well, we've also been engaged across the country through this whole process, and there are a number of people that are watching what we're doing. But in Canada, we have people who are struggling with heat. They're living in older apartments. They need the same kinds of solutions. And I think what we can do is, using BC as a model, we can actually look at this as a Made in Canada economic development strategy. This is actually a project that is going to deliver healthy and safe homes, but it's also going to create jobs in every one of our communities across this country.
1: It's interesting. We've been talking a lot about the financing of it and the jobs and all of that sort of thing, but I understand that when you try to sell this, you focus on another part of this and what it's doing to help save lives.
0: Absolutely. It saves lives. It saves healthcare costs. Think of all the people who are not going to go to the hospital related to heat. And then the other thing for me, because I have an interest in climate, it's also going to help the planet.
1: I'm just wondering for yourself, what are you reflecting on during, as we sort of mark this milestone?
0: I think I'm looking for a response that doesn't put it on the individual. And I think what we've come up with here is a collaborative response that is a systems changing response. And it benefits us as a province, and it really puts the focus where it needs to be in terms of supporting the people who need it the most. Let's get them cooling.
1: Do you have personal memories of that? I mean, for me, I remember my uncle, who was in his 90s, was living in an apartment in the West End of Vancouver, and it was very hot. And we were making sure he was okay all the time. So it was affecting us indirectly, if not directly.
0: I have lots of memories. A member of my family got one of the free air conditioners, lives on disability, doesn't have an income that could pay for the increase in energy costs. Then the building didn't have enough of the

0: electrical capacity to manage all of the air conditioners. So then they had to go through a one-year renovation to get a better electric panel. And then all of the maintenance fees went up quite high. So the situation of getting a free air conditioner put a member of my family in energy poverty.
1: So this is personal for you,
0: too. It's very personal. But I think it's very, if you can talk to almost anybody in British Columbia, and either they personally suffered, or a member of their family, or they know someone that's died. And I know as a province, this issue can't repeat, and we're coming up to one of the hottest summers, and we have solutions, and it's time that we implemented those solutions.
1: Shauna Sylvester, thank you so much.
0: Thank you so much, Laura.
1: And of course, we'll keep you posted on Shauna's proposal and other ways to keep people safer in the heat here on What on Earth?

0: I want to share something that I've been working on for our next show. Listen to this.
1: Oh!
0: Oh my God!
1: They're being a little bit friendly here.
0: Hi! That's me and Jim Darling, a well-known whale researcher and biologist. And a whale has just surfaced beside our boat, and you can tell it was a surprise. We went out on the ocean north of Tofino in search of gray whales, and we found two of them. Or should I say, they found us. He looks in good shape, yeah.
1: Hey.
0: Yeah, they know we're here. These whales are in good shape, showering us from their blowholes. But they make a sharp contrast to other grays up and down the West Coast. Some are in bad shape, skinny, covered in sea lice, possibly injured. Many others are dying, and specialists attribute at least part of the problem to climate-warmed waters in Alaska that are damaging their food supply. Several months ago, Jim and two others wrote a letter to draw attention to the problem.
1: In summary, today, the gray whales are in a precipitous decline with significant range-wide die-offs, malnourished or skinny individuals, and reduced reproductive rates.
0: Scientific estimates say that the population that travels from Baja to Alaska has dropped almost in half since 2019, from around 26,000 to 12,000 to 13,000. And Jim and his colleagues are urging that more be done to understand and protect the gray whale population. Now, one answer? Having Canada declare at least one segment of these gray whales endangered. I'll have more on this story on our next episode of What on Earth?

0: Usually around this time of year, we start to turn our attention to wildfires. Dozens have already popped up across the country, like the one that forced Joe Gliska out of his home in West Kelowna, B.C.
1: Myself and all the neighbors are worried about, you know, once those embers start flying, they can go in a long direction, and the direction that they go in, there could be a number of other fires that just pop up.
0: Now, wildfire season typically ramps up in the hot, dry summer months, but the planning for it starts much earlier.
2: Don't let that thing get away. All right, here we go. We only have limited water, right?
0: Take this boot camp, for example. Back in April, 200 people arrived in Merritt, British Columbia, for 2 weeks of training to become wildland firefighters. They learned to build fire lines, lay hose along the forest floor, and extinguish hot spots. And it probably goes without saying the training is grueling. Not everyone will land a position.
3: It was probably one of the hardest things I've done. I don't think I've pushed myself that mentally deep. I've never felt that kind of physical pain before. And I just didn't think I could do as much as I did. And so I was really proud of myself at the end. But it was one of the hardest things I've had to do. I'm still waiting to find out if I make it the team.
0: That's Melanie Clayton. She's 26 years old, and she signed up for the boot camp because she has friends who are wildland firefighters.
3: And I just felt like I was missing out and that I should really try it.
0: That FOMO, that sense of pushing yourself and the thrill of adventure, Sebastian Kalos remembers that feeling. He was a wildland firefighter for 15 years.

0: it's very exciting work, right? Like, and you get a lot of adrenaline from, you know, flying in helicopters and, you know, seeing the flames. And so I think a lot of people are, you know, are just really excited to do the work, and it is fun work.
1: It is also obviously very dangerous work. And I don't mean just the part where you're literally surrounded by flames and smoke. I'm talking about the things that are in the flames and smoke.
2: When wildfires happen, it's usually a mix of obviously trees, but also can be structures, you know, things in people's homes, depending on where the fires are. And this just releases a toxic mix of every chemical you could possibly think of.
1: That's Scott Weikenthal. He's a professor in the Department of Epidemiology, Biostatistics, and Occupational Health at McGill University. And when he says a toxic mix of chemicals, he means a cocktail of gases and small particles in wildfires. They have names like polycyclic aromatic hydrocarbons, benzene, formaldehyde, crystalline silica, soot, heavy metal. Basically, a whole bunch of things that can cause cancer. I'm Laura Lynch, and you're listening to What on Earth, where we bring you a world of climate solutions. Wildfire seasons in Canada are getting longer and more intense because of climate change.
0: You know, my career has gone from 50 days of firefighting to over 100.
1: Which means exposure to carcinogens in all that wildfire smoke and debris is increasing. It's bad news for those who live in fire-prone areas, of course, but also for the approximately 10,000 wildland firefighters in Canada who are risking their lives to save forests, people, and property.
0: I kind of regret my choice to work in the field, you know, like I've been exposed to 15 years of, you know, carcinogens that I can't take back.
1: So today on the show, we're looking at what's being done to protect those who are on the front lines and how protecting their health can be a way to adapt to climate change. Producer Vivian Luck has been digging into this story, and she's here with me now. Hi, Viv.
3: Hi, Laura.
1: So as far as occupational health risks go, I would think getting cancer on the job has got to be one of the worst.
3: Oh, 100%. In fact, the risk of cancer is so high in the firefighting sector that the WHO's International Agency for Research on Cancer classified the job as carcinogenic in 2022. As in, there is no doubt about it. Your job is causing cancer, especially bladder cancer and mesothelioma, which is a cancer that develops in the thin protective tissue in the lungs, heart, abdomen, or testicles. And the World Health Organization is talking about all kinds of firefighters. So that means people who work in a city or a town fighting structural fires, and wildland firefighting is included too. And the types of cancer that are linked to wildfires are, unfortunately, pretty extensive.
1: What more do we know about that?
3: Well, Scott Weikenthal with McGill University published a study a few years ago about the long-term health impacts of wildfires. He and his colleagues looked at data collected over 20 years. They studied the cancer outcomes of 2 million Canadians who lived within 20 to 50 kilometers of a wildfire and who are exposed to all kinds of harmful things that can come off a fire. And then they compared the rates of cancer between those who lived near wildfires and those who didn't.
2: So the increased risk was about 10% for brain tumors and about 5% for lung cancer.
3: Scott's team also found cases of different types of blood cancer. Now, they were looking at the health impacts on residents who live near wildfires, but Scott says it's reasonable to assume the cancer risks among people who are actively fighting these wildfires are probably similar.
1: Well, yeah, but that makes sense. I mean, they're right there in the thick of it, breathing all of this in, being exposed to it all the time. It would make much more sense that those cancer risks are really pretty high.
3: Totally. And, you know, it's very dangerous work, and I know that all sounds really, really dire. I promise there is some good news to this story, though, but I'll tell you that in a little bit. First, to really understand the cancer risk among wildland firefighters in particular, I'm going to back up a bit and paint a picture of what it's like to be on the ground. So say you've done the training, like that boot camp in Merritt, BC that we just heard about, and you've been selected to be part of a crew. Wildfire season starts somewhere, so you suit up and you get to work.
4: The firefighters are wearing a set of Nomex, which is fire-resistant gear. They have a top and a bottom. They're wearing hiking boots.

0: they're specialized typically hiking boots for wild and fire purposes, and they have a hard hat, earmuffs, they have a bag where they'll carry about 50 pounds or more worth of gear, all of their water bottles, which could be, you know, 15 water bottles for the whole day since they can't go back to the truck. They could have extra hoses, pumps, chainsaws, fuel, all that sorts of stuff.
1: So that's Drew Lichty. He's an occupational hygienist with Thompson Rivers University. He also works with the BC Wildfire Service on research and innovation about health and exposure. As you can probably tell, a lot of his work is based in British Columbia. But he says when it comes to how wildland firefighters are outfitted to do their jobs, it's more or less the same everywhere in Canada.
2: So if I have that right, Drew mentioned the clothes wildland firefighters wear, a lot of water bottles, heavy firefighting equipment. They have protection for their head and their ears. But I noticed he didn't say anything about protection around people's faces, something like a respirator or mask at least.
1: Yeah, that's optional.
2: Are you kidding me? I mean, that's where some of the worst damage must be being done as they breathe this stuff in.
1: Totally. But respiratory protection is optional, and not just in BC. Drew says it's pretty much the case for all wildland firefighters around the world. And it kind of makes sense if you think about it. You're already carrying really heavy equipment. The terrain is usually uneven, so you're hiking uphill a lot. It's crazy hot. You're already sweating buckets and very thirsty. Maybe you're even dehydrated. It's also really smoky, and you're likely already having trouble seeing and breathing. Probably the last thing you want as you're fighting the flames and smoke is something that covers your nose and mouth.
2: Yeah, I can understand that. But given what you said earlier about all the smoke and the ash and the soot that's in the air during a wildfire and how it's all carcinogenic, I mean, some kind of protection is needed, isn't it?
1: Absolutely, which is why a lot of firefighters do cover their faces with something, like disposable N95 masks, for example, like the kind that a lot of folks were wearing during peak pandemic. Now, those are issued to wildland firefighters in provinces like BC, Alberta, Manitoba, and Quebec, and that's if people want them. Some people use coverings that are certified for other industries, but Drew says by far the most popular choice is bandanas. Are you still going to be hot and sweaty and uncomfortable? Yes. But is the bandana offering at least some protection?
0: The ability for a bandana to actually filter the incredibly small particles in wildfire smoke is almost non-existent. It's very, very negligible. And that's just because of the makeup of the fibers of the bandana. They're just holes in the thread that are just too large for the incredibly small wildfire particles.
1: Okay, so no, bandanas don't really do much, according to Drew. Which is why in 2024, so only 2 years ago, the BC Wildfire Service introduced respirators. So as long as you put it on correctly, like it fits around the mouth and it's sealed properly, then a certified respirator should do a much better job of filtering out those harmful, cancer-causing particles in the air. But the BC Wildfire Service made this piece of protective gear optional for wildland firefighters for all the reasons we just talked about around comfort and practicality.
2: But they're not just, as bad as it is, not just breathing in that stuff, they're also getting it on them too, aren't they? They're covered in it.
1: Totally. Now, if you were, say, a municipal firefighter and you're fighting a house fire, there's usually a protocol afterwards.
3: They go to a structural fire. They bag up all of their turnout gear into contaminated bags. It goes off to like a decontamination facility. And they use specialized equipment to make sure that all of the, you know, carcinogens are washed out of the clothes. In the wildfire service and wildfire services around Canada, we just use like a regular laundry machine.
1: That's Sebastian Kalos again. He was a wildland firefighter for 15 years. He is now the vice president of the BC General Employees Union, which represents around 2,000 wildland firefighters in the province. And even though wildfire crews have access to showers and laundering, Drew Lichty, the researcher at Thompson Rivers University, he says whether people can actually take advantage of those facilities depends on what team they're on.
0: Initial attack firefighters will go to fires that may be hard to reach to. Sometimes they have to be dropped in by a helicopter, and they may camp next to that fire for an extended period of time. Could be a few days, could be a week or more. So in those situations, those individuals will have very little access to showering facilities and being able to launder their gear.
1: And remember, Laura, wildland firefighters work really long hours.
0: So.

0: what you're exposed to on your skin at 8 a.m. is going to stay on your skin until 8 p.m. or later. And so there is a big question mark as to, during that 16-hour window where the soot and the ash is on your skin, it's on your clothing, it's being absorbed, by the time you get back to shower, is it too late? Or is it is the effectiveness of that, you know, remarkably diminished?
1: And even when they are camped out near showers and laundering facilities, you know, all dirty and sweaty after a 15-16-hour day, Drew says a lot of Wildland firefighters may still not want to use them. They're usually too exhausted, for one thing. And for another,
0: it looks good to be in dirty Nomex. It looks good to be covered in soot. There's a big cultural kind of attitude towards looking dirty, looking the part, as opposed to being completely clean and in completely brand new Nomex.
2: Okay, I get the practical limitations of respirators. I get that there is a cultural aspect to firefighting. But these health risks, they're just so very real. They're really concerning. And it makes me wonder whether people really know what they're getting into.
1: Well, Sebastian thinks most of them do. But going back to that cultural piece we talked about, most wildland firefighters are younger folks. They're usually in their 20s, they're fit and healthy and in their prime, and they're really only doing this work for a few months of the year. So when they're out there fighting the flames, they're most likely worrying about other things.
3: You know, like, I don't want to get hit by this excavator that I'm working with, or I want to steer clear of these trees that are falling down, or I'm operating a chainsaw, which is also an extremely dangerous tool. And so those risks are kind of, you know, more front and center because, the you know, chronic exposure, it's not like, for lack of a better word, like a spectacular way to die, you know.
2: So he's saying that this is just such a remote possibility compared to what is right in front of them, that they just don't really think about it as much. But the fact remains, you could die from that chronic exposure or get really sick.
1: Yes, you could, but probably not that soon. And this is what's really challenging about raising awareness about the cancer risk involved in this job and getting people on board with wearing proper protection. Because unlike municipal firefighters who may stay on the job for 20 to 30 years, Sebastian says wildland firefighting isn't really a long-term career for most people.
3: Typically, we have a much higher turnover rate. So somewhere in the range between 20 and 25% per year at the crew level. And so what happens is you get someone that works in the welfare service or, you know, any wildland organization in Canada, you know, works for 4 or 5 years, and then they go away and they do something else.
1: And so what Sebastian is starting to see among his members is after they leave the wildfire service, it's usually 5, 10, 15 years later that they start getting sick with illnesses like cancer. But by the time you get a diagnosis, so many years have passed that it's really hard to make the connection that the cancer was caused by those summer months spent fighting wildfires. And if you can't prove A caused B, then it's also really hard to make a case for compensation or support through your illness. Until now, that is.
2: Oh, okay. Well, what's changed?
1: This is the good news part of the story. I told you it was coming.
4: With this bill passing, may we be able to prevent the early deaths of firefighters while being an example to the rest of Canada leading the charge and caring for those who take care of us. This bill is the first of its kind in all of Canada. Well done to all of us. A healthcare plan for firefighters long overdue. Let's change that today and support this bill.
1: So that's MLA Misty Van Popta, a member of the BC legislature. In April, that province became the first in Canada to pass legislation that mandates early detection cancer screening for all career, wildland, and volunteer firefighters.
5: The whole idea of screening is that when you identify it early, you can offer treatment early, and that improves the long-term, you know, survival of the patients. And so to the degree to which you could do that in firefighters is a fantastic idea, because, again, we know that these people are exposed to things that are known to cause cancer.
1: That's Scott Weikenthal again from McGill University. And so around the same time that this bill, the Firefighters Health Act, was passed, BC also expanded its workers' compensation coverage for all firefighters. That means if you get a diagnosis, there is no need for you to prove the illness

0: is work-related, you're automatically eligible for workers' compensation benefits. Before March of this year, there were 18 types of cancers that were presumed to be linked to the work done by all firefighters. Now there's a total of 26, including skin cancer, nose cancer, and soft tissue sarcoma. BC is actually one of only 5 provinces in Canada that provide this coverage, and it's for past and present wildland firefighters. It's the most comprehensive in the country, and according to Sebastian, a real recognition that as wildfire seasons get longer and more intense due to climate change, exposure becomes so much more dangerous for people on the front lines.
1: If this does sound like really meaningful change that could have a big impact, but the pre-screening and the presumptive cancer coverage, they don't necessarily prevent wildland firefighters from getting sick in the first place.
0: No, and that is something that Drew Lichty thinks about a lot. His job description as an occupational hygienist is to make the work environment healthier. You can't really do that with wildfires.
2: I think wildland firefighting is in a really unique spot in that it has the potential to, you know, become a more unhealthy workplace as the years progress, which is quite unique. And that's obviously due to climate change, to longer and hotter fire seasons, causing more fire line days, which have more smoke exposure cumulative over the year.
0: And so what can you do when you can't change the workplace? You adapt. So we talked about respirators earlier, and Drew says there's a real effort to get some buy-in.
2: It's very, very unlikely that you would ever wear a respirator for an entire shift or even half of a shift. And yet there's a lot of wildland firefighters that look at a respirator and that's their immediate perspective, is they can't wear that for 16 hours straight. You know, they can't wear that hiking up a hill, doing a big gear load. And I would never advise a respirator to be worn like that. What we're actually seeing is that you can gain a lot of exposure reduction benefits by wearing a respirator for 2, maybe 3 hours over the course of a full shift, if you're able to target those higher exposure periods of the day.
0: And there are other strategies too. Scott Weikenthal suggests changing the way people work to limit exposure.
3: Imagine, you know, you come in as a worker 1 year and you have you're working on a very heavy fire and you have maybe a really heavy exposure 1 year. If there was a way to administratively assign workers so that maybe that worker gets assigned to less, you know, a less high exposure area the following year.
0: And BC Wildfire Service says they do try to encourage crews to do things like work upwind, rotate out of smoky areas and take lots of breaks. And fire crews in Manitoba are also taught different techniques to keep dust down while suppressing fires. The biggest challenge, though, with some of these fixes are they require a lot of people to plan. Drew says you would need more workers figuring out logistics, like keeping track of who's been in a high exposure area and for how long and who needs to be rotated out. You would need more people doing that than actually fighting fires. And so for most wildfire services, they just don't have those human resources. So for the time being, educating fire crews about health risk and the benefits of protective gear and legislating presumptive cancer coverage and early screening, those are the ways to go.
1: And I'm betting with our changing climate, I'm sure the strategy for trying to protect these wildland firefighters will have to just keep evolving.
0: Absolutely. That's why Drew thinks another part of the solution is to help people understand how climate change is behind longer and more intense wildfire seasons and how a lot of the risks are being offloaded to wildfire crews.
2: You know, they are working to protect your life. They are working to protect your property at the expense of their own personal health. And I think that is a transfer of risk from the public to, you know, an individual working population.
1: Yeah, so much risk. And it just seems like solutions are really only getting started for this. Vivian Luck, thank you so much.
0: You're welcome.
1: When I started covering wildfires when I was a much younger reporter, no one was talking about these issues of the firefighters facing all sorts of risks aside from the flames themselves. We only talked about the efforts that they were making to put out the fires. To see this now makes me think of all those mostly young men who were on the fire lines in the last few decades who may have suffered and who we don't even know about. 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You can also find and follow us wherever you get your podcasts. That's all for us this week. The show was put together by Vivian Luck, Danielle Piper, Rachel Sanders, Molly Siegel, Matthias Wolfson,

0: and Catherine Rolfson. And special thanks this week to Shelley Joyce and Jennifer Wilson. I'm Laura Lynch. Thank you for listening.
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1: 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And then it's the cost of living with Paul Havershrood.
5: You can stream Point Break right now. Bodie, this is your wake-up call. I am an FBI agent. 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For free TV, this could be a golden age.
6: This is CBC News. It's 12 o'clock. Good afternoon. I'm Andrew Lamb. We begin with national news. Muslim advocacy groups and culture minister Mark Miller are denouncing an alleged attack on a Victoria imam Thursday night. Posting on social media, Miller called the assault appalling and vile. The BC Muslim Association says Imam Ibrahim Ali was near his home when the incident occurred. The assailant allegedly forced open the imam's car door before launching a physical assault. He reportedly hurled Islamophobic slurs and told Ali to go back to his home country. The BCMA says a suspect was located and arrested. Turning overseas. U.S. and Pakistani officials are meeting in Geneva for talks aimed at ending the war in Iran.
7: Mr. Prime Minister.
8: Good to see you, man.
7: How are you?
8: Good, good.
7: Thank you.
8: Wonderful to meet you.
7: Congratulations. Thank you.
6: U.S. Vice President J.B. Vance meets with Pakistani Prime Minister Shehbaz Sharif. Pakistan and Qatar are mediating the talks between the two sides. The negotiators will need to navigate some difficult hurdles, though. Yesterday, Tehran's Islamic Revolutionary Guard Corps declared the Strait of Hormuz closed in response to Israeli strikes in Lebanon, though the U.S. military says commercial vessels are still operating. A punishing summer heat wave is sweeping through Europe, pushing temperatures in Spain toward 40 degrees Celsius. In Madrid, residents and tourists are crowding into the shade and using fans to cope with the scorching conditions. Christina Dow is a tourist from Canada visiting Spain.
9: It's definitely very hot, but I'm from Toronto where it does also kind of get this hot in the summer. It's just a little bit more humid at home, I guess, but you know, just drinking lots of water, trying to stay cool. Luckily, a lot of places are air conditioned, so it's actually been nice.
6: Officials warn the extreme heat will last until at least Wednesday. Back in the Maritimes, this weekend, Charlottetown's Environment and Sustainability Department hosted a planting event at River Ridge Park. The goal is to turn an open grass space into a forested area for wildlife. Julia Brown is the Urban Forest Technician Assistant with the City of Charlottetown. She says dozens of tree species were planted, like maples, elms, and birches, and that was not done by mistake.
10: There's always going to be pests and diseases that can affect certain species. So making sure that we have a variety of species here means that if, say, one species fails, there's still others to take its place, just to make sure that it's resilient and successful in the future.
6: And finally, the 30th annual National Indigenous Peoples Day is being marked today. In Nova Scotia, CBC's Luke Enger attended a celebration in Millbrook First Nation.
11: Millbrook Cultural and Heritage Center celebrated National Indigenous Peoples Day through dancing, vendors, and food. Since 1996, traditions, cultures, and contributions of First Nations, Inuit, and Métis have been officially recognized on the summer solstice. This time of year holds a deep spiritual and cultural significance for many Indigenous people. Millbrook First Nation Chief Bob Glode.
12: For as Indigenous people, and embrace every race, every color within our community. That's what today is all about. It's about sharing the knowledge, sharing the history, sharing the culture, and embracing and the knowledge.

0: of our indigenous people.
1: Vendors included 18-year-old Takaya Nelson. She started making ribbon skirts 2 years ago.
2: I love it. I do workshops with youth all the time, and it's just my favorite thing ever, seeing everybody's so happy and they feel so beautiful in their skirts, and it means the world to me.
1: People from across Mi'kma'ki attended the event on Friday, with many planning to celebrate throughout the weekend. Luke Ettinger, CBC News, Millbrook First Nation.
3: That's your news, and here's a look at the weather forecast from Environment Canada. Today, a chance of showers across the Maritimes, also a risk of thunderstorm in Nova Scotia's Annapolis Valley, South Shore, and Southwest. For northern, central, and southern New Brunswick, a risk of thundershower. Highs ranging from 12 to 22 degrees on the colder end in PEI and Cape Breton. And tonight, a chance of showers for most of the region except Cape Breton and PEI. Risk of evening thundershower for central and southern New Brunswick. Lows between 7 and 14 degrees.
4: The rise of streaming TV has turned half of all Canadians into cord cutters. But streamers are now jacking up prices. So what's a budget-conscious movie lover to do on a Saturday night? Well, there's always Meth Gator.
5: This ain't no ordinary gator. It ain't 50 pounds of meth, and it's 30 feet long.
6: It's gotta be gone before the tourists get here.
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I'm Paul Haverstraat. Welcome to The Cost of Living. 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But now you're getting less and paying more. 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And, of course, Methgator. Also today, the old 99-cent pricing trick. Cause yeah, we're really gonna buy something because it's $2.99 and not $3. Well, actually, we did. For years. But are we still? Up first, would you let an AI computer program book your summer vacation or buy your groceries? If you said, no, that feels like a bridge too far, a lot of people would probably agree. But if I ask you that 2 years from now, do you think your answer will still be the same?

0: Maria Karam wears a lot of hats. She runs a small theater in Toronto. She's a computer scientist. She's writing a book. She hosts a radio show. All that means...
1: a lot of my time is spent reading through hundreds of emails, deciphering which ones I need to respond to, what each one is...
0: well, a lot of her time used to be spent on email. Now she's taken back that time with a little help from AI. She set up an automated assistant. And now, every day, all day, it cleans up her inbox.
1: So I would say, you know, if this is an inquiry for the theater, send them to the information page. If it's a date inquiry, add it to my calendar. And then I decide when it's going to notify me or not.
0: An email sorting robot personal assistant is an example of something called agentic AI. And just like a real estate agent works on your behalf, agentic AI is an AI agent that does stuff for you.
1: What this is an assistant that can take care of tasks that are menial, that are repetitive, and that don't necessarily require a great deal of decision-making power to enact them.
0: You know how you ask ChatGPT a question and it comes back with an answer? Agentic AI is like that, except if the chatbot was a real go-getter. Instead of just giving you an answer, it can also make a plan on its own and take action. So, an example. Say you're a sneakerhead and you're looking for a certain shoe.
1: So you could create your agent to

0: constantly monitor. You want it to go everywhere, and you want it to run it for a period of time. You've set your price. I don't want to pay more than this for it. It finds it, and if you trust it, then it can go purchase the shoe. It can put your address into the account if you've given it access. And then it can be shipped to your place, and it can monitor the shipping. And then when, you know, Purelator says it's coming, then it can send you a notification to your phone to say it's on the way.
1: Maria calls this a really basic use of agentic AI. Now, she is a computer scientist, but she says any of us can go on an AI platform like ChatGPT or Claude right now and create our own agent in no time flat. As it happens, I told her I am looking for a certain basketball shoe, Kobe 9.
0: I just typed that in while we were chatting, and doesn't look like there's a lot of sales on these running shoes. They're about $200.
1: Okay, so it's not a retail miracle worker, but Maria says,
0: we have all been searching the internet for years, so this is just like one tiny step beyond.
1: Is it a tiny step, or is it more like a giant leap for mankind? When the world first got online in the 90s, the first generation of the internet, Web 1.0, was kind of like thumbing through a brochure. You'd click on a link, go to a web page, read it. Then social media came along and voila, Web 2.0. We were interacting with each other, sharing pictures and videos. Now AI means we could be seeing the start of a new internet, the agentic web. Vass Bedner is the head of the Canadian Shield Institute for Public Policy. She's been looking at what AI agents could mean for, among other things, how we shop.
2: Who knows if it's going to catch on? Like, turns out people like the activity of shopping, right? It can be very satisfying to kind of find that perfect couch cushion or, you know, gift for a loved one. And that may not be an activity that we're rushing to outsource.
1: How we shop has already changed dramatically in the last 20 years.
2: The promise of even shopping online was kind of incredible, right? Because it does save people time if you're not driving around to stores, looking at the prices on the shelf, right? Doing your own comparison shopping. That's a time-intensive activity.
1: Online shopping has saved us time, but AI agents could take things to another level. Look at Maria. Her little robot helpers save her hours a week just on her emails. She could use them to get her groceries, to find her a flight and hotel from Toronto to Vancouver and then go and book it. All the time that she and all of us spend doing that kind of stuff, AI agents could steal that time back for us. Instead of researching the best running shoe, we could be playing with the kids, doing laundry, reading. But there is a catch. We would have to trust the AI agent enough to let it do all that. And this is where the brave new world of agentic commerce runs into a big question. Who do AI agents actually work for?
2: Can that agent consistently and legitimately act and transact in the best interest of the person commanding it? Or will it naturally be kind of programmed or, you know, predisposed to satisfying advertising interests that, you know, nudge you towards the more expensive running shoes?
1: Are the robots looking out for us, or are they in it to make money for Google or Anthropic or whoever owns the platform? An AI agent doesn't have the same fiduciary duty to look out for our best interests as a real live human agent. If we ask it to find the lowest airfare, can we trust that's what we're getting? Or could the AI agent be the ultimate middleman, raking in dough by sending us to this airline instead of that one?
2: A lot of what is problematic and challenging about online shopping right now just sort of gets amplified in an agentic context. So when you go to search on Amazon and Amazon self-preferences the products that they make, right? Through an agentic tool, the very same thing could happen. Or in our kind of trade war or geopolitical context, if we're using American technology, will only American products be recommended?
1: Even if you're not super techie, you're not vibe coding an AI agent to do your grocery shopping, agentic commerce could be tough to escape. Google, for example, is changing the way it searches the internet.

0: Now when we Google, it has more AI agents working in the background. They're also already rolling out stuff, like agentic booking for travel to super users in the US. And more agents are on the way. Here's a stat. 57% of the traffic on the internet already comes from AI bots. So when we ask a question and a chatbot scours the internet for us, all the web traffic that generates means more bots are now visiting web pages than humans. We don't need an AI girlfriend to already be in a relationship with the agentic web. We go to AI with very personal questions about our kids, our finances, our health. Vass Bedner says it's worth asking how that information could be used.
1: Could a chatbot sort of almost emotionally manipulate us or sort of know about our context? Like, Vass is really stressed out. She hasn't slept a lot. Maybe she's premenstrual or perimenopausal or a little bit of both. And what does the agent want me to, like, buy a big chocolate bar?
0: She might actually want a big chocolate bar. But how much can she trust the recommendation? Could the AI steer her towards Cadbury instead of Purdy's? And if that happens over and over to enough people, what could it mean for the smaller candy bar maker? Vass thinks all this steering to this product or that one means AI could ultimately shrink the marketplace. That could mean fewer choices for all of us, less competition, and maybe higher prices.
1: The really bad timeline is that agentic is the only way to shop, and agentic is not a thriving competitive marketplace with interesting alternatives. Agentic is a concentrated market that self-preferences the products of the largest players and satisfies advertisers, which is kind of what we've seen with a lot of online shopping now.
0: But things don't have to go that way. Agentic commerce is still in the early days. Vass says there is time for regulators to come up with rules, like requiring AI agents to look out for us the same way as human agents. That would make sure they're working for us and not just figuring out how to get money out of us. If that happens, she can see a future where agentic commerce really is our buddy. It could find us great deals. It'd be like extreme couponing with the robots doing the clipping.
1: I'm open to instances of this working like really, really well and being extremely powerful for consumer choice and driving down prices and giving people way more information than they could ever have before. That's the best version of this.
0: Maria Karam, who's an early adopter of AI agents, hopes we do get the best version of the agentic web, because...
2: Let's be honest, you can't get away from an agent right now. If you even go to a Google search or a search on DuckDuckGo or any of the engines that you use, they're already forcing these agents down your throat. So you don't really have a choice anymore.
0: Armies of AI agents could soon be scouring the web, booking our travel, finding us running shoes. But will we trust them?

0: 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I'm Paul Habershrood. $4.99 instead of $5. Oh, 99 cents. We see you. One of the oldest tricks in the book. But now, after decades of one penny less than a round number, Jenny DeRosio finds retailers have a new trick up their sleeve.
1: Cassandra Mark's house is busy. She's got five kids, they have a bunch of friends, and they're always hungry.
2: The one kid likes to come and eat cereal at my house all the time, so someone's always eating something here.
1: Cassandra lives in Windsor in Essex County. She spends a lot of time shopping for groceries.
2: Probably at least 4 or 5 days out of the week. Sometimes I go to multiple stores in one day.
1: Cassandra, she's a deal hunter, so she pays close attention to prices. And lately, she's noticed a shift.
2: And I actually noticed it at Walmart first, because they were changing a lot of the prices on, like, their kids' clothing, their, like, underwear and socks, some of their adult clothing, all to, like, round it.

0: numbers instead of that 99.
1: More and more retailers like Walmart and Loblaws are ditching the 99-cent price tags and rounding up instead. It's a big shift. Ending price tags with 99 cents has been around for decades. It's known as charm pricing, and it's supposed to make the price look lower than it really is.
2: The theory is that in Western world, we tend to read from left to right, and so that we're, and when it comes to things like prices, we probably don't pay as much attention to the final digits.
1: Jean-Pierre Dubé is a professor of marketing at the University of Chicago. He says this strategy has worked on consumers for a long time, but its charm may be wearing off. When you see these two prices, what do you go for? So this is $3.99 and $4.
3: They're both $4.
4: They're both $4 because there's no pennies anymore.
1: Would you say that if it works on you, like you think it's a little bit less money?
4: Absolutely not.
1: Jean-Pierre says these days, consumers aren't in the mood for pricing shenanigans. We're dealing with inflation, shrinkflation, dynamic pricing. Just give us the goods. Straight up.
2: If there's one place where I've seen pretty systematically consistent results, it's been on consumer surveys since about 2024 with very strong demands and stated preference to see more price transparency.
1: In a sea of 99-cent pricing, $2 can send a message. This is the price, and it's a good one. Trust us. And there's another benefit. A price tag that reads $2 instead of $1.99 makes it easier for shoppers to add stuff up.
5: Right, I'm not having to do all this brain gymnastics. Now it's just 3 for $10, straightforward.
1: Shaka Jain is with the global consulting firm Simon Kucher. She says this kind of pricing is also good for retailers because all those pennies add up to profits. If they round up the price from $3.44 to $3.50,
5: now I've captured the extra 6 cents on every item that I'm selling, and the consumer doesn't really see a difference there.
1: But Shaka says charm pricing isn't going anywhere. The 99-cent deal still has power over us because
5: the consumer is irrational, and pricing, even though it's a number, is emotional.
1: Cassandra Marks hopes rounded pricing sticks around. She says it makes grocery math a lot easier. When all the prices end in 98 cents,
0: I'm always just rounding up to the nearest number because I'm trying to figure out the fastest way to add things. Like, I'm doing a lot of the math in my head. Like, I'm really good at math.
1: And she doesn't have time for more math. She barely has time to bring her groceries in.
0: Like, I have like 2 watermelons in my car right now because I haven't put them in yet.
1: For the cost of living, I'm Jenny DeRosio.
6: On your radio and by podcast, this is The Cost of Living. I'm Paul Habershude. Stop me if this sounds like you. Ted Lasso is coming back on Apple, but I don't have that. We need Netflix. The Office is my comfort watch. The Bear is on Disney Plus. That's supposed to be good. Nick Logan, does this sound familiar?
7: A little too familiar, really. I've got all those and Amazon Prime.
6: What does that run you a month?
7: Those and my cable internet package, we're talking nearly $200 a month.
6: But cord cutting was supposed to be cheap, right?
7: Right? Someone told me that once upon a time. But if you're fed up with paying, there's actually a whole other streaming universe out there where everything is free. Now, you may have seen the names pop up when you're Googling a show or movie you want to watch, or maybe you've seen their apps pop up on your smart TV. We're talking about Tubi, Pluto TV, Plex, just to name some of the big ones.
6: Well, I have actually dabbled in Plex.
7: Oh, so you're a little bit of a Plexitarian?
6: I suppose.
7: Well, a lot of people have tried some of these platforms out, and their numbers are growing all the time. Like, take Tubi, for example. It's become a real juggernaut in the free streaming game, and its audience has roughly tripled in the last 5 years.
6: That is huge growth. How are they pulling that off?
7: Well, like, think of it as a cross between Netflix and cable TV. For starters, they've got movies on demand, not necessarily first-run movies, but they've got big catalogs of old stuff. Everything from classic movies like Moonstruck to the classically cheesy. Allow me to introduce you to

0: Gator.
1: This ain't no ordinary gator. It ain't 50 pounds of meth, and it's 30 feet long.
2: Gator's gotta be gone before the tourists get here.
3: I'm not sure I want to be introduced to meth gator.
0: Look, that may not be for everyone, but, you know, more people are meth gator curious than you might think. Like Bo Levitt, he's a cinephile who watches a lot of movies, and a few years ago, he really got into watching the obscure stuff on Tubi.
4: It was just straight up, forget my cares and watch a trashy action movie from the Philippines or something like that.
0: And that trashy movie he's talking about is called Robo Wars from the late 1980s.
3: I like to think I know high art. And that, sir, sounds like high art.
0: Everything's in the eye of the beholder, my friend. But there are some real gems on there. Their bread and butter, though, is untapped markets. Bollywood movies, black cinema, and they deliberately appeal to fandoms. Horror, sci-fi, anime.
3: Those are kind of niche fandoms, as you say, but when you add them all up, there are a lot of people in there.
0: Absolutely. And the other part of the formula is streaming television, what's known as fast channels. 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
5: When you open your screen, you go on the fast channel, Baywatch fast channel, and there it is. It's 2 o'clock, and then a new episode starts. And then there's another one. And then there's another one. So you enter this flow.
3: So if you just have to watch the Hoff sprint down the beach and rescue someone, you're covered here.
0: And let's not forget National Treasure, Pamela Anderson. But the TV studios have been sitting on decades worth of old shows like that, that people love.
5: And they just realized they could monetize it if they could create some channels that were not connected to cable, that were not, you know, normal TV channels. So using the internet, knowing the fact that people are not, you know, are cutting the cable.
0: And as she points out, about half of Canadians no longer subscribe to cable.
3: Half. I mean, that is a lot. And it is, I suppose, a big group of people that can be monetized, as she says. How are they doing that?
0: Well, they're making money the old school way, like TV, advertising. So you can watch their movies on demand and stream shows, but you've got to sit through the commercial breaks.
3: Okay, so what's old is new again. We are back to TV with commercials, which, Nick, feels just maybe a titch ironic, given the original promise of streaming was, hey, no ads.
0: Yeah, that was the promise from Netflix and the gang in the beginning, but there goes another $20 from my bank account.
3: But it used to be more like $8, right? Like streamers have been getting, shall we say, a bit loose with their price hikes.
0: And unless you pay more, those streamers are charging you for a monthly fee and making you sit through the ads. This is all making free options like Tubi or Pluto TV look a lot more appealing to viewers. David Offenberg teaches at Loyola Marymount University in Los Angeles, and he specializes in entertainment finance.
6: What we learned from piracy is that consumers really like free.
0: And a lot of people see the ads as a fair trade-off. Like Bo Levitt, back when he was watching a lot of Tubi, the ads didn't really bother him that much.
4: Yeah, if I really wanted to immerse myself in a good movie, I would have found the ads annoying. Whereas with Tubi, yeah, if I'm watching some low-budget Predator ripoff, the fact that I had to sit through some ads every now and again wasn't really all that troublesome, especially since it was...
3: So he's kind of like, hey, I get what I pay for.
0: Totally. And if you just want to watch something mindless after work or when you put the kids to bed, you're not wasting any money. But David says that doesn't mean you're not paying something.
6: We are giving up our money in exchange for our time. So if you are willing to spend the time watching commercials, then yes, streaming is free.
0: And people are more willing to pay with their time. David says people are less concerned about watching ads if they can watch content for cheap or better yet, for nothing, especially younger people.
3: Why that group in particular?
0: Well, they're the YouTube generation, and YouTube is kind of a model for the likes of Tubi and the others. It's no coincidence that the audience for these platforms skews younger. I spoke with Tubi's new general manager in Canada, Gabe Lindo.
7: We're finding that our audience is majority, Gen Z, millennial. These are, people who have never

0: And so that's really helped boost the fast services and let them become as big and as successful as they are today.
1: How big and successful are we talking about here? Like, what are their numbers like?
2: I mean, it's not as big as the big guys. Netflix says it has more than 300 million subscribers worldwide. Tubi is catching up. It says it has about 100 million users monthly.
1: So it's a third the size of Netflix. Those are serious viewer numbers.
2: Yeah, and they're part of a bigger streaming strategy for some of the Hollywood studios. Paramount Skydance owns Pluto TV, Fox owns Tubi, and Fox just bought one of Tubi's rivals, Roku, for $22 billion US.
1: Okay, so the big entertainment companies, they are invested quite literally in free TV. But do you have any sense of what their long game might be here? Like, are they trying to hook people with free and then start charging later on?
2: We've seen some of that already. NBC Universal's streaming service Peacock, it started out as a free service. It's now charging for a subscription. Even Plex has started to charge for some premium features. So I guess we'll have to tune in to see.
1: But for now, at least, free streaming, still pretty free.
2: Yeah, we're kind of in a golden age of free TV. Who knows how long it will last, but right now you have everything from Three's Company reruns to our favorite Meth Gator right at your fingertips. So what more could you ask for, Paul?
1: I mean, all you can say is, hey, come and knock at our door. Nick, yeah? We've been waiting for you.
2: Where the kisses are hers and hers and his.
1: Three's Company. Hey, thanks, Nick.
2: Thanks, Paul.

That's all for the show. The Cost of Living is based in Calgary. 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With help from Jeff, well, I really only like the original EP, Kynok. I'm Paul Havershrood. Thanks for listening.

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0: I'm Francis Plourde, a reporter with Radio Canada in Vancouver, and this is Storylines. For 10 years now, British Columbia's drug crisis has been a public health emergency. And over that time, there have been many stories. But this is one you likely haven't heard before. You're about to meet a man who has carved out a niche, an illegal one, for himself. It's rooted in the understanding that the vast majority of the drug-related deaths in this crisis are occurring not on the streets of Vancouver's downtown east side, but rather among men, alone at home. Today, I'm going to take you on an unusual tour, meeting drug users trying to stay safe by relying on a man they've come to know as their so-called doctor. Here's my documentary.
1: Sean, may I ask you a question?
2: Yes, certainly.
1: I see that you're doing the back and forth. Is it because of...
2: I've always been fidgety. Yeah, it's nothing... I'm not all sketchy, but I just... Sometimes my nervousness.
0: Sean, the man in front of me, is visibly agitated. Sitting across from him is a man he calls his doctor.
3: So basically what I've done is I've just... there's two ways to make a shot up.
1: Yeah.
3: Most people will just... backpill a rig. However, it can lead to other complications potentially if there's dirt that

0: that's in the bag and is not really getting filtered out.
1: But we're not in a clinic or the doctor's office. We're in Sean's living room. A beer sits on the coffee table. Sean rolls up his sleeve.
0: You already wiped?
2: Yeah, I did.
0: Okay.
1: As the man approaches and preps him for the injection, identifying the vein,
0: going up here,
1: and cleaning the skin. As a needle pokes his vein, Sean turns his head away.
0: All right.
2: Painless.
0: Except for that flinch that you did.
2: Well,
0: let me know if there's any burning, okay?
1: And that's it. Sean got his fix. Alan, the man he calls his doctor, remains in his living room, cleaning up and making sure his client is all right.
0: Walk it off. Some people get such a rush that they have so much energy that they have to waste it, like, it's immediately, because it's so strong.
2: Tingles and, yeah. It's the first, 10 minutes.
1: What I just witnessed is illegal. But this exchange offers a unique window into a world many don't know about. In the midst of the drug crisis, this is how Alan makes money, by providing friends and clients with their fix, while promising a safer way to get high at home. Part of his service includes not only the injection, but the pledge he'll stay for a while, watching for signs of an overdose, psychosis, a stroke or a heart attack, ready to use naloxone or call 911 if he needs to. I ask Alan if he would describe this as a job.
3: Yeah. I mean, I totally think I'm employed by these people, really. I have a few people that I do every day, and then the sporadic people here and there make up the rest of the thing. But the ones that I do every day are, those are my friends.
1: And while he acknowledges his practice is unusual, he says it isn't unique. Alan claims to know others who perform assisted injections for a fee.
3: There's about 10 or 15 that I know of. It's kind of the newest thing that's going on around the community, is that people are paying for it because they realize that, it takes time, it takes effort, it's somebody's skill, and they want to make sure that you do a good job. And what a better way to make you do a better job than money, kind of thing, right? Everybody needs money.
0: Hey, can you call me an Uber?
1: I first met Alan a few months ago. While I was reporting on Vancouver's downtown east side, Alan is in his 40s. Typically, he can be seen walking around the neighborhood, wearing a baseball cap and glasses, carrying his backpack and a bottle of juice in his hands.
0: Yep, we'll head over there, buddy.
1: When he told me about his job being on call, helping drug users inject themselves in the privacy of their homes, I was intrigued. I asked if I could follow him for a day.
0: And we're going to hop in an Uber.
1: He said yes, if we keep his identity and that of his clients a secret. So because of both the legal risks and the stigma, for those reasons, none of the names we use in this documentary are real.
0: I'm going 24/7, depends on who calls, when they call, and that's about it. I've been doing this now for 4 or 5 years. I've had a couple of steady people throughout those years. And then word of mouth has just gotten around and continued to do it.
1: I asked him how he got started. He says it was through a friend of a friend.
0: And that person knew of somebody who was looking for a steady doctor.
1: In his circles, people call him the doctor.
0: Let me know him.
1: And what he does, doctoring.
0: So we're just going to wait for the Uber here.
1: For the record, Alan has no such training. What he does, he learned over the years, injecting himself, injecting friends, using Google, and he says, reading research papers.
0: Whenever anybody wants me to stop by or to doctor them, they'll either book me in advance or...
1: Alan is an addict. He talks openly about it. And while on the job, he says he makes sure he's not on anything.
0: Sometimes I don't.
4: Okay, and you have a big backpack right now.
0: Yeah.
4: What do you carry with you when you're on duty?
0: Mostly harm reduction. So, rigs, needles, water, wipes, gloves, any sanitation stuff, anything to keep it clean.
4: And you have naloxone with you?
0: Yes, I do. Yeah. Yeah. I don't do very many people with fentanyl, thankfully, because that's kind of unfortunate. But the ones that I do, I make sure to have naloxone, more naloxone on me, just because... the higher

0: risk, of course. I wonder if this is our Uber. It must be.
1: As we're getting in the car,
0: thank you.
1: Alan explains to me that he crosses a line that safe consumption sites like Vancouver's Insight won't even cross.
0: Yeah, so like Insight and stuff like that, they have nurses there that will help, but they're not allowed to push in for you, I think. They're not allowed to actually administer. And I mean, if the person does overdose, what do? You're, if you're the one who pushed it in, you're kind of responsible for it. And so, I mean, there's a trust both ways for it, for me at least, where I trust my guys are knowing what they can take, what they can handle, and because ideally it's their stuff and what they want. I have no problems making it up for them and administering it for them. And I mean, I'll never hesitate ever to call paramedics or anybody else that's needed in a case that something does happen. Mm-hmm. And it is a concern for me because most of my guys are older. So, I mean, risk of heart attack right away is probably the big one.
1: On an average day, Alan says that he performs between 3 and 12 visits. To be clear here, Alan tells me he does not provide the drugs. He says he's not a drug dealer. But by injecting people for money, is definitely operating outside the law. He charges $20 a shot, plus the cost of the ride if he has to go far. A small fee, he says, to prevent a deadly overdose. Last year alone, up to 6,000 people in Canada died of an overdose. Most of them were men, consuming alone, and Alan makes sure that his clients are not.
0: My whole thing is the risk of accidental overdose. So cross-contamination, getting mixed in with any other stuff. But I'm always right there beside them for at least 15-20 minutes after they do the shot. Because I know that I'm still technically responsible for that. I just don't want them using alone. Right here is good. Thank you so much.
2: Thank you.
0: Cheers.
1: We're making our way to Sean's. Alan can visit him up to 3 times on a regular night.
3: Have a good day, bud.
1: Sean lives in a car by himself with his cats.
0: Hello.
1: He's in his 50s. At work and among friends, few people would suspect he struggles with addiction.
4: Can I get you water, beer, wine?
5: No, I'm good. No, okay.
1: This is the man you heard at the beginning of the story.
6: My partner passed away 2 years ago, and I just started using again.
5: Oh, I'm sorry.
6: Yeah, thank you. And it's just it's an escape. Mm-hmm. So, I'm a light drinker. I smoke cigarettes, but meth is my drug of choice. It's affordable compared to like cocaine. It's a lot more affordable, and but I still function, go to work mostly every day.
5: And what does like the methamphetamines, like how does it help?
6: Just the pain. The financial and many, you know, just hides everything. But I know it's a mask.
5: And having someone with you when you consume and to help you in injecting, what's the benefit for you?
6: Oh, health. You get terrible infections. People that don't know what they're doing. It's totally worth the cost. So this is great. Mm-hmm. It's important because it costs the system tenfold. Doctor visits and the medicine, you name it.
1: After Alan makes sure Sean is okay, Alan and I make our way to his next client.
0: Like, he'll call me once, sometimes twice a day. And sometimes I have to, like, be discreet about it. Because the people that are coming to see him don't know that he does it.
7: Most of my clients are older gentlemen who have had families and careers and lives and are still well known in the community.

0: Hey, we're not all like downtown East Side. I'm not. I don't feel like I belong there. I love the people there. Don't get me wrong. I love them. I feel their pain. I feel their hurt. I want to help them all. But I'm not, I don't fit in.
1: Over the years, Alan says that he has doctored all kinds of people you would not imagine are addicts.
0: I have had people with multi-million dollar homes call me to go and doctor them. I've had people who have had very successful careers, still in their careers. In a different city, I had a neurosurgeon who I would inject. Not very often, granted, but still, like, this is, it's everywhere. We all know somebody.
1: Legal and addiction experts I talk to suggest the fact that Alan earns money by assisting people with injections just shows the magnitude of the drug crisis.
0: I think that anybody who realistically thinks that we can squash all the drugs out there is unrealistic.
1: Alan refuses to teach people to inject themselves out of fear they'd use alone. But you also get a sense that part of him is conflicted.
0: If they wouldn't be using without me being there, that sucks. But it's good at the same time, because then they're not trying to do it themselves. They're not hurting themselves. They're not risking themselves. So do I feel like I'm enabling some of them? Yes, absolutely. Do I feel like they would damage themselves more if I wasn't doing it? Yes, absolutely. But it doesn't necessarily mean that I wish that they were doing it. Some of them do it for the wrong reasons. Some of them do it for enjoyment. Some of them do it to hide and to cover. And those are the ones that really make you sad. You know, there are people that I've said no to because I think they've gone a little too far. And I hope that they take that as lovingly and caringly as they possibly can, because I don't want them to do it. And if I don't want them to do it, that's a big statement.
1: Where are we going now?
0: Now we're going up to Granville Street.
1: Okay.
0: So it's a nice walk. And we'll be going to see a gentleman there. Very good friend of mine, probably one of my best friends.
1: Okay, so he gave you a call while we were at
0: Yep.
1: the other place?
0: Yep.
1: Michael is 66, he's an artist, and has been living with HIV for about 40 years.
2: I have a neurological disorder like Parkinson's.
1: Okay.
2: There's no cure for it, so it creates a lot of anxiety throughout the day.
1: For Michael, using meth is not so much about chasing a high, he says. It's more about seeking relief.
2: It took away the pain, it took away the my care of what other people think, took away my anxiety. I'm curious, there should be advocates for people who know if medications work for them, so they wouldn't have to go to street drugs. I told my doctor I'm going to buy my drugs on the street. And to which he replied, shrug.
1: You wouldn't consider yourself an addict?
2: No, no. I don't need these medications. I've gone without it for a week, 2 weeks, whatever, and I'm fine, but to still have it, my disorder, which bothers me, and just eventually just catches up. And
1: do you mind if I keep recording
0: yeah.
1: while you're doing it?
0: Yeah, that's fine.
3: So I usually always try and do it as clean and safely as I can. You want to go on that side?
2: Yeah.
3: Okay, fine.
2: He's always concerned. He won't. If he's going to do it with you, he'll make sure he does you first, so you're safe and watches you for a while. And it's security. Security, well, it makes you feel safe.
0: I got my phone. I got everything. You have everything.
1: Yeah.
0: We'll see you later.
1: Our next stop is the home of Alan's very first client.
0: Okay, so we'll shut up.
1: Before we enter, Steve asks that we don't record.
0: If that's okay.
1: Until he gets his dose for the day. Steve lives in Vancouver's West End, not far from Stanley Park, in a building with young families and long-term residents. I ask him if anyone knows about his drug use.
4: No. I'm in the banking industry. There's no way that would fly.
1: He's been an addict for more than 20 years, but he keeps it a secret from most of his friends and colleagues.
4: Oh my God, no.

0: started when I started snorting meth in up my nose. I snorted it. Yeah. And it was amazing because I could so much more energy. Holy Christ. Stay up all night. I could do anything. And I thought, this is cool. I'm going to just definitely have to have this in my life.
1: How often do you consume?
0: Every day. Every day.
2: Steve has been paying for Alan's services for more than 4 years.
0: He helps me with my addiction to methamphetamine. He's my doctor. I don't want to use this alone. I don't know how to do it. I don't know I don't know how to inject myself, and I don't want to hurt myself.
2: After so many years, most of his veins, even on his hands, are scarred by the constant use of needles.
0: Yeah, but veins become tough.
3: They do become tough. Veins will spiral as their own defense mechanism kind of thing. Today we went in the leg, which is normally not recommended. However, for him, it's kind of where we're at with it.
2: Doctors warn that depending where an injection takes place, there are risks of things like hitting arteries, causing nerve damage, blood clots, or infection. But Steve trusts Alan.
0: There's nowhere to go to get help from a nurse or any of these other conventional places because it's drugs, and it's so frowned upon, and people need someone they can go to that can help them. And we just call him doctor because, you know, he's going to help me achieve my goal, what I set out to do. And that is to, you know, get it's not even get high. It's just to, yeah, it is to get high. Yeah, to get high. Jesus.
1: How many doctors did you have over the years?
0: I've had 1, 2, 3.
1: Three doctors.
0: Four doctors.
1: Okay.
0: Yeah.
2: For Steve, the arrangement is a win-win. It helps Alan earn money, and it helps him control his drug use.
0: Yeah, self-imposed because I don't want to be out of control.
4: Yeah.
0: Hmm. If it costs me any more a day, then I can't afford it. Then that keeps me in line.
1: Right.
3: And it's not like I'm ever going to turn away anybody just because they can't afford it either.
0: Yeah.
3: You know, it has become a business for me, but still, at the same time, it's more about health and safety and making sure that they're not using alone.
2: I asked Steve about why he doesn't go to one of the government-sanctioned safe consumption sites in Vancouver, like Insight.
0: I've never gone to Insight.
3: I could never picture anybody like you at Insight.
0: No, I've never been to Insight. I've heard nothing but good stuff about them, but yeah, I don't know. I just don't want to be seen. I don't want to be seen as one of those people.
3: Right. So the stigma.
0: Absolutely. Yeah, of course.
2: What do you think people get wrong?
0: If there's any misconceptions, you mean?
2: Yeah.
0: That we collectively, I suppose, are degenerates. We all are people. We all are human. We all have feelings. We all have emotions, and we all count. We're somebody's brother, sister, you know, father, whatever. We're all human, right? So, yeah. Judgment hurts.
5: Okay. Nice to meet you.
2: Well, thank you. As we leave Steve, Alan explains to me that his role, it's not so much about injecting a substance. It's about preserving dignity, he says. For him, it's also a way to control his own addiction and find purpose in the process.
6: If you need me to come back for anything, let me know.
3: For people to call me doctor, it's hilarious, and at the same time, it's very endearing to me, I guess, because they trust me, and that's a big thing. So, and I've always wanted to be trusted in the full capability I can be. I've been asked by people, like, well, what if somebody dies? And I've heard of people who have had people die doing it. And it's one of those things that, knock on wood, hope it never happens to me. But if it came down to somebody did pass away and something happened and a family member took me to court, I'd go to court. Absolutely.

0: Absolutely. I'm responsible.
1: Multiple times when I followed him, I asked Alan about the legal risks, but I kept wondering, did he really know what he was risking if someone died or was injured while he was injecting them?
2: You could make sure his mic is like just about this far away from your mouth.
1: So a few weeks later, my producer Joan and I, we invited Alan to our studios at the CBC.
0: So is the sound is okay?
2: I think so. If you
1: he admitted the experience was weird, but he didn't shy away from my questions. You know, let's talk about the legality of what you're doing. What's your understanding?
0: My understanding is that I'm at fault. If anything goes wrong, I can be implicated very badly. Socially, justicely, or whatever. I can have the book thrown at me pretty bad, I'm assuming.
1: Yeah, we can talk about that because I mentioned to you I spoke to two legal experts, not to scare you, just to because we were curious. We knew it was illegal.
0: Yeah,
1: and you know, without an exemption like a site for assisted injection, the risks include like being prosecuted for possession, drug trafficking because of the transfer of a substance.
0: Yep.
1: It could be also accusations of administering a noxious substance.
0: Yes.
1: That's up to 14 years. Assault, involuntary manslaughter if the person dies.
0: Yep.
1: So, you know, it could be 10 years to life in prison for manslaughter. Yep. Did you expect that? And what are your thoughts on that?
0: That's big. That is really big. And I really, really hope that it would never come down to anything like that. But if it did, that's on me.
1: Do you think those would be unfair?
0: I do think that they're a little unfair. Absolutely. I mean, I'm not going at this in any malicious intent at all. And I know damn well that I would definitely get a really, really good lawyer who would fight tooth and nail for me, because I just don't have that in me to see that happen. Like, I would do anything for any of my guys. I would, if I had to take a bullet for one of them, I would. You know, I just don't see myself being prosecuted based on a wrongdoing, because I don't think that I'm doing wrong. I know it's wrong, but I don't feel like it should be wrong. However, I don't find too many people who want that kind of blood on their hands either way. You know, every time you go to a different job, there's the potential of the person dying. And that's stressful. And there's not too many people who would do that day in, day out.

that's all for Storylines for this week. Today's episode was produced by me, Francis Plourde, with Joan Weber from the Audio Documentary Unit. Storylines is part of CBC's Audio Documentary Unit. It's produced by Julia Poggle and Anna Lazowski. Joan Weber is a senior producer. If you like our show, be sure to follow us wherever you get your podcasts. That way, you'll never miss an episode of Storylines. I'm Francis Plourde. Thanks for listening.

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1: What does it mean to be a dad? And is it even possible to get it right? A new poetry collection explores fatherhood, Indigenous parenting, and what it's like to raise a child in a world that gets more uncertain by the day.
2: This is CBC News. It's 1 o'clock. Good afternoon. I'm Danielle Edwards. Here's what's making news this hour. We begin with international news. U.S. and Iranian officials are meeting in Geneva for talks aimed at ending their military standoff.
3: Never before has the Iranian and American leadership met at such a high level. What the president has asked us to do is turn over a new leaf to transform our relationship with the people of Iran.
2: U.S. Vice President J.D. Vance is leading the American delegation. Qatar is helping to mediate the high-level talks. Negotiators face massive diplomatic hurdles, including the recent closure of the Strait of Hormuz. However, the U.S. military says commercial vessels are still operating through the vital waterway. Elsewhere in the news, British Prime Minister Keir Starmer is considering stepping down from his post. That is according to reports in the British media. Starmer has been facing persistent calls to resign, but recent local election results have strengthened those demands. Now, more than 100 MPs from Starmer's own party are pressing him to set a timeline for his departure. CBC's Anna Cunningham has more from London.
4: The heat is being turned up on who has the keys to number 10 Downing Street, and Starmer is said to be spending the weekend reflecting on the political realities he faces. On the world stage, Starmer has been prominent, pushing Britain to the fore post-Brexit, but domestically he's faced criticism, poor local election results, and the rising support of the populist right-wing Reform Party has led to more than 100 Labour MPs calling for him to go. Waiting in the wings and due to take his seat as an MP in the British Parliament Monday is Andy Burnham.
5: Hope is in the air. Can you feel it?
4: Yeah. He is a former government minister turned mayor of Manchester in Northern England. If Starmer steps aside for Burnham, he would become Britain's seventh prime minister in a decade since the Brexit vote. Anna Cunningham, CBC News, London.
2: Now to the Maritimes. Amid 2 years of lower lobster quality during the winter, some in the industry are looking for possible ways to mitigate that, including delaying the season. Chris Viscotto is the executive director of the Nova Scotia Seafood Alliance. He says full recovery of the quality seems to be between late February and March, but delaying the season that much poses some big problems.
6: We have major market outlets that happen in Christmas, in New Year's, in Easter, at the Lunar New Year's for China. Which means that if we were forced ourselves to delay ourselves into a January opening, a February opening, or a March opening, and the harvesters made that decision, they have a chance that they're going to miss that major buy that happens.
2: Viscotto says it is a balancing act and that it's ultimately up to the harvesters. He says it would seem lobsters are shedding their shells later in the summer and fall, meaning they are still recovering by the time the season opens in late fall. A Nova Scotia teen will help kick off a World Cup game in Vancouver this evening. Ibrahim El-Sharif won a national contest to present the official match ball at one of the games in Canada. The 13-year-old minor soccer player says he's been playing the sport ever since he can remember, so being part of the World Cup is a major honor.
7: To be honest, I'm really excited that I had this opportunity, and, you know, I'm just happy that I'm able to go see all the players, the Egyptian players, the UN players, and just being able to do that in Canada, I think, is a luxury, and I think it's going to make the sport bigger.
2: El-Sharif will carry out the match ball and present it to a referee to mark the start of the contest between Egypt and New Zealand today. The Nova Scotia teen admits he will be cheering for Egypt because that's where he was born. And in other international news, voters in Colombia are heading to the polls today for a presidential runoff election. A right-wing outsider is facing off against a leftist senator backed by the current government. The two candidates are locked in a dead heat to succeed outgoing President Gustavo Petro. Now for your weather forecast from Environment Canada. Mix of sun and cloud this afternoon for most parts. Chance of showers as well, with the risk of thunder showers for parts of New Brunswick and Nova Scotia. Highs in the low teens to low 20s. For tonight, more cloud cover forecast with a chance of showers.

Fog patches developing and lows between 7 and 12 degrees. More cloud cover forecast for Monday with temperatures between the high teens and mid-20s. And that's the news to this hour. I'm Danielle Edwards. 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

0: Hey there, I'm Matea Roach. Welcome to Bookends. Today on the show, it isn't easy being a dad. It might be hard to put the experience into words, but a new poetry collection does just that. And later on, we're revisiting Eleanor Wachtel's conversation with the late graphic novelist and filmmaker Marjane Satrapi. When it comes to books, Jordan Abel doesn't just write, he creates. You could say he's like a literary DJ, looping, cutting, and fading his own words, other people's words, artwork, documents, and more to create these remixes that will give you some kind of fresh perspective on language, art, and representation of Indigenous peoples past and present. Jordan Abel's newest release is a collection of poetry called Dad Era. It touches on themes similar to his previous five books, but as the title suggests, it's going in a bit of a new direction. Jordan Abel is a Nisga'a writer who's won both the Griffin Poetry Prize and the Governor General's Award for Fiction, and I'm so pleased to have Jordan joining me today from our studio in Edmonton. Jordan, welcome to the show.
1: Hey, thank you for having me.
0: So at first glance, I would say Dad Era looks a bit autobiographical. It's addressed to your daughter, but there are a number of different ways one could read this book. Can you describe this book for readers?
1: Sure. This is a book that asks the question, you know, how do we begin to talk about Indigenous parenting? What does Indigenous knowledge look like? And also, you know, what does it mean to focus on Indigenous joy in particular when talking about fatherhood? And it's a work that, as you say, is addressed to my daughter. It's a collection of poetry that I think is really quite funny and maybe even charming at times.
0: Yeah, you mention on page 64, there's this line that says, "Did you know I wrote five books before this one and not one of them contained a single laugh?" Why have this kind of funny twist in a book of poems about fatherhood?
1: Yeah, well, you know, so maybe I'll start by saying it's true. My previous five books contain exactly zero laughs, and I think that's a problem. it's a problem for me because I think I'm a really joyful, you know, and humorous person, and I really, you know, like my previous books, and I think they're great. And also, you know, I don't think they entirely capture who it is that I am as a person. And so I was really interested in trying to move towards writing that I felt would really accurately represent who I am. And also, you know, one of my previous books was a memoir called Nishka that's about the afterlives of residential schools. And you know, it's a really serious book, and it's hard to make that subject funny.
0: I want to ask actually about the relationship between Dad Era and some of those previous works that you're referencing.
1: Sure.
0: Because in the acknowledgments, you say that the idea for Dad Era grew out of your fourth book, Nishka. How did that happen?
1: Yeah, so Nishka, you know, as I mentioned, you know, is this book about the afterlives of residential schools, and it's about my relationship with the historical violence that ripples outwards from residential schools. And in particular, it's about my grandparents on my dad's side, and it's about my dad and my mom, and about how intergenerational trauma moves from one generation.

0: generation to another. And when I was writing that book, one of the themes, or, you know, one of the through lines in Nishka is about my dad's work as an artist. It's about the art that he created, and also it's about how I engage with that art and create new art out of my dad's art. And so that particular thread is one that continues forward into Dad Era. And Dad Era is kind of a sequel in some ways to Nishka. You know, of course, you don't have to read Nishka to understand Dad Era or anything, but it does pick up on that particular thread. So in this new work, I'm working with my dad's art again, rethinking it, revisioning it, reimagining it, spending time with the shapes and contours of his work. You know, I had started, you know, some of this work in Nishka, but, you know, had felt it was unfinished.
1: And when you say spending time with your father's art, we see actually that art in the book. We see traditional art. We see some photos as well. And then we see, like, around these images, sometimes lines of poetry kind of weaving their way around the border of the image. I found myself tilting the book or tilting my head reading. What story did you want to tell with images there?
0: So the pieces that you're talking about in Dad Era, and the way I can describe them is that, at least as they begin, there's these shapes of my dad's art, and then there's some photographic elements, and then there's some kind of textual elements, and there's these tiny kind of strings of text that run alongside and in relation to my dad's art. And I was really interested in creating this this layer of text that runs through the book that the reader will encounter as an image first. And then, you know, if they're going to, you know, zoom in, or if they're going to look closer, they can, you know, see there's this kind of ribbon of text that runs through each image, like a through line there that moves throughout the entire book. And it's kind of like a sub poem, or, you know, a poem that's maybe under the surface of the other poem.
1: This is a book, obviously, so much about fatherhood.
0: Yes.
1: Why write about that right now?
0: Well, the answer for me is just very personal. Five years ago, well, I guess almost 6 years ago now, I welcomed my daughter Phoenix into the world. And, you know, that was actually a life-changing experience for me. My life actually changed. And, you know, I think part of my life is my writing life. And, you know, when I went to think about my own writing, and in particular, when I went to think about Nishka and my writing about intergenerational trauma, my writing about indigeneity, my writing about the afterlives of residential schools, I really, you know, started to think, like, oh, wow, like, my thinking on this has changed a bit. You know, I still feel all of the things I did before, but also now I'm in this position where I have to explain indigeneity. I have to explain, like, you know, urban indigeneity, maybe in particular, to my daughter at some point. And that really kind of made me think about how to do that. And that, you know, that thinking also led me to think all of these other things about what it means to be human, you know, what it means to exist in this world, you know, in a kind of general sense. And so, you know, all of these things, I think there were all reasons why I decided to write about my experience of fatherhood.
1: Mm. Jordan, we've mentioned your father's art is present in this book.
0: Yeah.
1: And you write about him. But you write about him mostly discussing his absence in your life, the sort of lack, I guess, of fatherly guidance. There's a phrase, he taught you nothing at all. What perspective, I guess, did you have, or what vision of fatherhood did you have through him? And how did that change when you became a father yourself?
0: I mean, I felt just this, like, enormous kind of, like, gaping hole within me throughout, like, most of my life, where, like, you know, fatherhood should be, or, you know, where I imagined my dad to be. And I think,

0: you know, for a really long time, I just kind of felt like I would, you know, maybe never be a parent. And also that, you know, I just didn't understand what fatherhood was because I had no example of it. And, you know, part of the life-changing thing of, you know, having my kid was, you know, was getting this kind of new perspective, you know, which is that even without that example, you know, I feel like I, you know, maybe not intuitively understand what it means to, you know, exist as a parent, but I think I've got some ideas and, you know, I've got some ideas of what it might look like, some ideas of what I want it to look like. And, you know, I think I really, you know, feel this, maybe enormous responsibility to try my best and to exist in her life and to, yeah, you know, be a positive part of her life. And, you know, and that really kind of led me to rethinking, you know, I guess what the popular kinds of understandings of fatherhood might look like. And, you know, for sure, you know, I think my vision of what fatherhood looks like is very different than the kind of stuff that is available as inspiration on the internet, for example.
1: Tell me more about that. Like, sure. What is the sort of like inspo that you do not want to follow along with? And what is your, what is Jordan Abel's vision of the modern urban indigenous fatherhood?
0: So one of the very early starting points for this book was me. So I bought a bunch of books on parenthood and that I didn't bother to read because they were terrible. And then I also just started looking up like ideas or quotes or, you know, advice on fatherhood on the internet. And I found all of, just this really kind of toxic and like sentimental crap, that was like floating around out there. And actually, like, you know, we were talking about the text that runs through the images in this book. And on the very first image pages, it's that text that exists there. So there's like a bunch of like these quotes about fatherhood, that are really, not so great and, you know, really are very narrow in their understandings of what fatherhood can be. And, you know, just looking at these pages, you know, I think that, that my vision of fatherhood, you know, is one that's a vision of, I guess, radical kinds of openness and inclusivity and queerness and, you know, gender neutrality. And also I think, you know, it really positions, presence as, you know, maybe the most important part, you know, presence and also honesty and love and joy and all of these things that I think are really important, but, I don't know if that's always something that gets circulated, you know, when we talk about fatherhood.
1: Yeah, it's interesting because just as you were saying that, I flipped open my copy of Dad Era and I'm looking now at the first sort of text string and we have, fathers. Ooh, this is where I have to like really hold the book close to my face. Fathers are the first friend you make and the last love of your life. A dad is more than just the sum of his parts. He's the very soul of the family. Fathers are patient, kind, and loving.
0: Yeah.
1: Much to think about and consider. Jordan, rather than reading trite quotes about fatherhood, would you actually be able to read a little bit from Dad Era, the last segment on page 15?
0: Sure. Yeah, I can absolutely do that. You are a cyclone. I am a human being and I have made more mistakes than I can count. If you remember one lesson from your childhood, I hope it's that snow leopards eat meat and you are made out of meat. I know it's a cliche, but you really are supposed to love yourself. Did you know that while we were driving home one night, you said to your mom, I was nothing, and then you gave me a name, and now I'm something. You are brilliant and shining and the most annoying kid at the indoor playground. Did you know that you can be a contestant on MasterChef Junior if you want? A dad is vapor,

0: A dad is a person that gives all of himself to himself. You and your tiny fists shape and reshape me every day. I once tried to figure out what Indigenous knowledge transmission was supposed to look like by reshaping my dad's art, but it turns out all I had to do was teach you how to make dinosaurs out of Play-Doh.
1: Thank you for reading that from the new poetry collection, Dad Era. Could you tell me a bit about that specific moment of the making dinosaurs out of Play-Doh and having this realization of you've been clearly grappling with this like really weighty question and found maybe an answer that was simpler than you thought, it sounds like?
0: Yeah, I think that's a really, that's a great summary. So, you know, I was grappling with this, you know, this question of, you know, what is Indigenous knowledge transmission? And, you know, that question for me is really deeply informed by the kind of art that my dad does. And so, you know, I think in another dimension, you know, another timeline or something, you know, I would have grown up with my dad and he would have taught me how to make traditional Niska art in the same way that he learned. And that, you know, wasn't the case. Like, I didn't grow up with him and I didn't learn any of that from him. And so I was kind of forced to learn those shapes of my dad's art just through photos of his art, you know, which is like a really, you know, not a great way to learn how to make art, but also like that was the way that I had access to. And so I was grappling with this, you know, kind of really big question about like, how do we transmit Indigenous knowledge? What does Indigenous knowledge look like? And also, you know, maybe like another question here is like, how do we enact Indigenous resurgence, which is like return to, you know, Indigenous knowledges and traditions and life ways and all of this stuff. And so I was sitting with my daughter just, you know, making Play-Doh, you know, building shapes and whatnot. And, you know, she would ask like, oh, how do you make this? Or how do you make that? Or can we make, you know, something, you know, out of this Play-Doh? And then I just had this like realization that like in like teaching her how to do something, you know, how to make a dinosaur shape out of Play-Doh, you know, that is also Indigenous knowledge transmission because, you know, it's coming from me and it's going to her. And it's this like embedded and also embodied kind of like knowledge that I guess I have in my hands and fingertips and all this stuff. And, you know, I think that counts as Indigenous knowledge. Like that's part of, you know, the argument I think that this book makes is that, you know, Indigenous knowledge is actually this like bigger, more expansive category than I think we've thought previously. And, you know, it's more open-ended, I guess is what I'm saying.
1: That's interesting. And for me brings to mind the question of like, I think all of us can probably identify things that we get from our parents, like forms of knowledge that are maybe, you know, maybe foolish. I don't know. The immediate thing I started thinking about is like trying to smell the air to see if it's going to rain or not, which is like,
0: oh, I love that. Yeah.
1: Something my mom told me to do when I was young. and now I always do. And it mostly works. No, there's all kinds of like knowledge transmission, I think, that go from parent to child. And it is expansive. Like, I think it can be limiting perhaps to say like, oh, it's only like X, Y, Z traditions. Like that's totally knowledge transmission.
0: Totally.
1: You lit up, honestly, I think, telling that story. It sounds like this was like a real, I don't know, those moments that people that are parents talk about where it's like a moment of just kind of clarity or just pure like, wow, I can't believe this is my child and I get to have this experience. Just joy. And joy is something that you mentioned a number of times in this book.
0: Yes.
1: Kind of a contrast to your other work. Why was it so important to you to have this idea recur in the poems?
0: I mean, there's a few different reasons. You know, one is that I've been thinking a lot about some other Indigenous writers and thinkers who position joy as a, well, they position it in a few different ways, but they, you know, Billy Ray Belcourt, for example, you know, in his book, A History of My Brief Body, he writes that joy is an ethics of resistance. And that's actually one of the last lines in the book is like a quote from him.

0: But he says that joy is important, or indigenous joy in particular, because it resists the settler colonial consumption of indigenous narrative, and that it is this kind of mode of, or maybe even output, kind of a creative output from indigenous writers and thinkers that circulates, you know, in a way that can't be capitalized on in the same way that indigenous narratives about grief or tragedy kind of get capitalized on. And maybe, you know, this can be connected to, you know, our current state of the world, which is not so great, but also it doesn't exclusively have to attend to that. Like, we don't need to just celebrate joy or center joy because the world sucks. But also the world sucks, so, you know, we should do that sometimes too.
1: I mean, this is a very, like, personal collection of poems, obviously. There is a lot of kind of levity in it. There's also some stuff in it that's very difficult, I guess, or could be construed as, like, difficult. You know, you talk quite honestly about the anxieties of being a parent of a young child for the first time and that kind of growing pains. You speak about sexuality in this book. You talk about past substance use. And the whole thing is addressed to your daughter. I guess I'm interested in the framing there of, like, kind of laying it all out of, like, this is a letter to my daughter and here's all of my joys and all of my sorrows.
0: Yeah, but, you know, I really do think that, you know, part of my responsibility as a parent is to try to tell her who I am, you know, in all of my complexity, you know. And I think there's probably lots of complicated feelings, you know, from parents, you know, who, you know, have no doubt lived, like, full human lives that are full of, you know, maybe difficult things sometimes. And yeah, my feeling is not to hide those things, not to hide the parts of me that, you know, maybe are more difficult or, you know, are less joyful or, you know, or whatever. But instead to try to communicate those things, you know, with a kind of openness and transparency, you know, in order to try to highlight, you know, just how, you know, how difficult, like, human lives are sometimes, you know, or to try to show at an early age, you know, what a life can sometimes look like, you know, and, like, our lives are full of all kinds of things that are kind of incongruous, you know, with maybe who we are now, but that doesn't make them, you know, not a meaningful part of your existence or your experience.
1: Is that sort of distinct, I guess, from the way that those sorts of difficult subjects would have been addressed or perhaps not addressed with you when you were a kid growing up?
0: You know, from my dad, like, he didn't tell me anything because he wasn't there. So I didn't get to learn any of this stuff. And, you know, I think, you know, with my mom, it was different, you know, but also I think there was lots of stuff that, she didn't want to tell me. And, you know, I feel differently about it. You know, I feel I want to be much more open and I want to talk about these things with her when she's ready. And also, like, Phoenix has heard the entirety of this book and she has yet to ask, like, any follow-up questions about, like, the harder things. But she, you know, she does object to some of the lines that are in the book. She really, like, that part of the book that I read to you, was it on page 14 and
1: 15? 14, 15, yeah.
0: Yeah. So I read the line, "You are brilliant and shining and the most annoying kid at the indoor playground." And she was so crushed when she heard that line. She was like, "Oh, daddy thinks I'm annoying." And I absolutely do. Yeah. Sometimes.
1: That's so funny. 'Cause yeah, I was going to ask, like, what does she think of the fact that there is this book out in the world that's addressed to her, but there, you beat me to it. How has it been watching her as, 'cause you said she's going to be six soon.
0: Yes, that's right.
1: Yeah. That's a big kind of age of, like, I'm a person that can express an opinion now.
0: Yeah.
1: Complex sentences, complex ideas. Totally. What's that been like to see her personality develop?
0: Oh, but it's, you know, it's really incredible. And, you know, she's learning new stuff every day.

0: Who am I to deprive her of that?
1: The book is addressed to Phoenix. You've dedicated it to her. You've also dedicated the book to her mother, Chelsea.
0: Yep.
1: Why did you want to share such a personal collection with the world at this moment?
0: So the book is addressed to Phoenix, and I wanted her to be the first reader. But I do think it's also for everyone, because I really do think that people misunderstand like urban indigeneity, but also, you know, indigenous parenting. You know, I think there's lots of other kinds of, you know, writing about indigeneity or images or ideas about indigenous fatherhood that I think, you know, didn't truly fit my experience. And so, you know, my impulse was to say that, well, I have this particular experience and it's only mine. Like, I'm not speaking for like all fathers or anything, you know, or all indigenous fathers, but I did have this particular experience. And so, you know, I do kind of feel like it's my responsibility a bit to, you know, share my story in case there are others that have similar experiences, or if there's others that this book might help in some way, or, you know, might lift someone up, or, you know, illuminate something. And that my sense of it is that there are people out there, you know, who will benefit from this this writing in some way. And I don't know if it's like four people or 400 or 4,000 or whatever, but, you know, if it's, you know, more than one, then I think it's good work to put out into the world.
1: Yeah. I mean, I certainly enjoyed reading the collection. I think there's a lot to dig into in this book, whether you read simply the poem or the sub poem, whether you're getting out your magnifying glass, looking at the images in that deeper way. Jordan, thank you so much for taking the time to chat with me today. Happy Father's Day. Happy Indigenous Peoples Day. It's been so much fun getting to talk with you.
0: Thank you for the beautiful questions. It's really been a pleasure.
1: Jordan Abel's new book is called Dad Era. He joined me from our studio in Edmonton. I'm Matea Roach, and you're listening to Bookends on CBC Radio. When Marjane Satrapi died earlier this month, we lost an acclaimed graphic novelist and filmmaker, and a voice that explored the Iranian experience in a wholly unique way. In her graphic memoirs Persepolis and Persepolis II, Marjane put her experience of coming of age during Iran's Islamic Revolution to the page in striking black and white ink. The books became an international sensation, and the film adaptation was nominated for an Academy Award. I first read Persepolis in French when it was assigned to me in high school, and I was actually blown away both by the story and the way in which it was presented. It was amazing to get to read something that was assigned as a second language text that I actually was interested in, and it was one of the first serious graphic novels I ever read, which sparked a love affair with graphic novels that has lasted to this day. Marjane Satrapi followed up Persepolis with several more books and screen adaptations. One of them is her 2004 graphic novel, Chicken with Plums. It's a love story inspired by the life and death of her great uncle, a famous musician from the 1950s who died of a broken heart. Marjane spoke to Eleanor Wachtel in 2011 when Chicken with Plums was made into a live-action movie and screened at the Toronto International Film Festival. Here's part of that conversation.
2: Your new film is about someone dying of despair, but the image of the title, Chicken with Plums, it evokes the pleasures of eating and cooking. Why did you choose that?
3: Listen, I think, I really deeply think that people, they die when there is no more pleasure in life. I mean, a life without pleasure doesn't worth being lived. It is really about the notion of pleasure, and you're right to underline it. So, you know, this man, when he lose all the pleasure of life, you know, he even doesn't enjoy smoking, nothing. But the last pleasure that you lose is eating, because you cannot live if you don't eat. And so his favorite dish is chicken with plum, and not only is his favorite food, but also that is the relationship that he has with his wife is through food. That is the only

0: relationship
1: the
0: they have.
1: Positive.
0: Exactly. And so when he loses even that, then that is the end of it. So.
1: Now, he is your mother's uncle, who was the inspiration for Chicken with Plums. What do you know about him?
0: Well, you know, I went actually to see my own uncle in Germany, who is also a musician, not a professional one, but he plays music. And he was showing me a family album that he had. And so I was watching this photo and say, yeah, here is our uncle. And, you know, he was a musician and he died because he was very sad, but nothing more than that. And but this man was extremely handsome, extremely attractive. So I think I first fell in love with a picture. And then it was, you know, I was just trying to guess, you know, what could he die of? And then I also wanted to make a description of who an artist was, because an artist, you know, is a very, you know, like sentimental being, but at the same time, you should be quite narcissistic to be able to become an artist. Imagine, you know, I do something like a book or a film. Not only people, they have to pay to buy it or go and watch it, but then they have to applaud me, then they have to love me. I mean, if you're not narcissistic, you don't do such things. So, you know, and that was also to talk about what was the artist. I would just wanted to talk about death. But the whole idea was that we know somebody is dying and he's dead. And now let's start the story of his life.
1: Well, you raised a lot of issues that I wanted to follow up on. But first, what was it about his story that interested you?
0: That he died of sadness. And then I thought about all the story that I heard as a child, you know, all the story that you grow up with, dying for love, you know, all these things.
1: It's very romantic.
0: Yes, but we need romance. I think we need romance. I think we need to believe that we can die of love and not put any cynicism or irony in it. I think what is probably missing, you know, I mean, people that have told me is not a political movie. But, you know, the big changes are not always made by politics. You know, one of the best times, for example, in the history of human being is Renaissance. And Renaissance is not a political change. It's that suddenly people started believing in poetry and sculpture and literature and art. And it made them better people. Maybe we need some imagination. Maybe we need some belief. And I love the idea in 2011 to be able to make a movie in which a man dies because of a love of a woman. I think it's important, and it's romantic because I'm very romantic. I mean, I don't look like it, but I am.
1: I read that you found it freeing to write Chicken with Plums. Why?
0: Because for one time I was telling the story of a man. And as soon as I create any female character, people, they think that I'm behind this female character. It's me. But when you write about a man, people, they don't make this connection. So for me, I felt extremely free to write everything, you know, like in this book and also in the movie, it is like that. This man does not like his children. And today is a very taboo subject. All of us will love our children, which is not true, because if all the children, they were loved by their parents, all the children would be happy children and then they would become happy adults. And the reality of the thing is not that. And so, you know, there is some certain taboo subject like that, that, you know, I just wanted to write about. But, you know, it's something very bizarre, you know, because, like, you know, people all the time talk about, you know, like female writ literature, male literature, this kind of stuff. I really don't believe in it, because, like, for me, one of the best women that has been ever described is Madame Bovary. And it's described by Flaubert, who not only he's a man, but he didn't have so much relationship with women. And when you have Anaïs Nin, for example, who writes, you know, like her sexual experiences, you know, that, you know, every time she comes, all the men, they love her and everything works out and she never smells and, you know, nothing bad happens. You know, this woman is not me. So I never recognize myself in what Anaïs Nin described. And many times when I read Madame Bovary, because it's a book that I read over and over, even in her pathetic side, it reminds me of myself. So I was very happy to be able to make a story about men. And then my male friends, they were like, you know, when we were reading this book, we never thought that was a woman writing about a man. So because I was not judging him, I was just describing a human being and putting myself in his place. So it gave me a lot of freedom because of that. I didn't need to hide.
1: It's interesting you talk about hiding because, of course, with your first movie, Persepolis, and based on your own books, I mean, you were the main character. It was about your own childhood in Iran and abroad. And how would you compare creation?

0: creating this film with this different kind of subject matter, the experience for you of creating this film?
1: It was much easier, to tell you the truth, because, you know, Persepolis, for me, the book was really something that I had to use myself to describe what was around me, because if I didn't do that, if I don't put it, you know, in my personal name, I would situate myself as a politician or a historian or a sociologist, and I'm none of that. I'm just a person who is born in a certain place in a certain time, but at the same time, the, you know, the affective charge, the emotional, you know, way of that was extremely much for me, because these people, they really did exist. My grandmother looked like my grandmother, my parents, my uncle, all of these people. So it was, you know, you leave something and then you make a book and you relieve it. I mean, for me, it was very difficult, you know, to have the distance. And it was really tough making it emotionally for me. And it was very tough actually to carry it and make promotion and, you know, travel with it, because you know, I just had to remember many things that are not so easy to remember. It's not that I don't want to forget them, but not being a masochist, I don't like, you know, to all the time remember the bad stuff, you know, and stab myself. It's really not the goal of my life. This story in somehow, of course, it's always difficult to make a film, but at least that was not this emotional way on my shoulder. I could write about something that I really love, that is love itself. I could really create a word, you know, and celebrate beauty because of the love of the beauty. I could really make art for art. And that was a big relief for me because, you know, today, you know, I have gone very close to politics at one point. And it disgusted me from life because I heard these people, you know, yes, we want to make this change and that. And I was like, wow, they speak so beautiful and they really want to make change. And then the second time I believed less and less. So if you make politics, either you have to make compromises that I cannot do, or you have to become cynical. And, you know, there is two things that is left for me is the fact that living whatever I have seen, etc., I have still remained genuine. I believe in a lot of things and my dignity. And if I lose that, then that is nothing left for me. And after that, I don't want to live anymore. So I have to believe in something. So my political statement had become, you know, I love the beauty. And I think it's much more important, really, even in the situation of today, like about a country like Iran that everybody has so much prejudices about. It's so much more important to say, do you know, in this country in 1958, a man died because of a love of a woman. And I think that was all the slogans in the world.
0: Marjane Satrapi, your new film quotes Omar Khayyam, the 11th century Persian poet, who said, "My two ears have never heard anyone say why I was brought here and why I will be taken away." How do those lines inspire you?
1: For me, Omar Khayyam is my master. If I have a master, you know, that I want to follow, is in not only his poetry, especially in Persian, they're so beautiful, you know, because it's this, you know, that is, you know, it's just four lines and, you know, they sound so beautiful, but also what he says. He say, you know, we don't know where we come from. We don't know where we are going. We are just as big, you know, as a dust. Our life is just as important as a fly that goes and sits, you know, on the other side of the table. And just let's not take all of that for serious. And just, you know, he say, drink and live your life and don't ask yourself any question. And this guy was also an astronom. He was a mathematician. So, you know, he's also a scientist. He's not just a poet. And I love this vision of life that, you know, What counts is really the present, with a little bit of thinking about the future, because, you know, I still do have hope that we can live in a better world, and I will try to do my best that will happen. But trying, you know, to enjoy like this, just the moments of life.
0: Is it something that you think about why you were brought here? Why?
1: Oh, completely.
0: Were you taken away? What?
1: Oh, yes, because I'm obsessed by the idea of death. Completely and since ever, because I think it's just a catastrophe. I just cannot accept this idea of dying. I don't understand, you know, imagine you and I, we die for the same reason that a cockroach will die. That means at one point our cell does not reproduce anymore because, you know, a better generation should raise

0: up and they like their skin is better and they have better eyes, etc., etc. But this difference that we know that we are going to die. So for me, it's a complete injustice to this idea of death. You know, of course, now I'm 40. I understand much better life today than I understood when I was 20. So I guess when I will be 60, I will understand better than now, and 80, even better. So the moment that I will finally be intelligent to know how to live, then I cannot walk and then I have to die. You see, that is completely abnormal. So, you know, so
1: except that it's profoundly normal. I mean,
0: this is so normal. And at the same time, it's just, oh my God, it kills me to think that. So that's why I read Omar Khayyam, and it makes me not think about that and just say to myself, yeah, at the scale of the universe, who am I? Nobody, nothing, just dust, just a blow, just a sigh is nothing more than that. I can touch that just by reading poetries. Nothing else makes me calm. No Xanax, nothing like that. I just need to read that. And then it put me back, you know, I lie down and, you know, then I have the feeling that my back is strong. That I have the feeling that I know where I am. And nothing else gives me that. That's why I talk 3 times in the film about Omar Khayyam, is because of that.
1: Chicken with Plums is set not long after the 1953 British and CIA-backed coup that ousted the Iranian Prime Minister Mossadegh after he nationalized the oil industry, and that coup put in place the Shah Pahlavi. You name the love of the musician's life, the woman who inspires his music, you name her Iran. What's the significance of that?
0: Well, obviously, there's an allegory in that, you know, because Iran is really the name of the country is Iran, but that's also a female name. Like in France, some people, they are called France, and Iran, you really have this name. And of course, it symbolized something, you know, it symbolized, you know, this country that we have lost, a dream that is lost. And at the same time, as much in the book or in the film, the master tell him in each note that you will play, Iran will be present. And it's the same thing for me, you know, is my country. I don't go back, you know. And in the 50s also people, you know, they had this dream of a better country. The people, they believed in democracy, and all of that, you know, went away. And at the same time is with us. So of course the name was chosen for this special reason, especially that the 50s, not only for Iran, but, you know, for the whole, this part of the world, for the whole region, it was very bad. Because, you know, when Iran nationalized its oil, that was the first country. That was after that the Suez Canal got nationalized by the Egyptian and the, you know, Arabic oil, et cetera, et cetera. So this first coup d'etat killed completely the dream of the democracy, not only in Iran, but in the whole region. And the result of that, you know, 50, 60 years ago, after, is what we see today. So maybe if President Truman would have stayed on power and Eisenhower didn't take back the power and Churchill was more wise, maybe we would have a better situation today. And
1: but it's interesting, even in a love story, there is the political context is still.
0: Well, because politics is unfortunately makes part of the life. It's not so much that I'm interested in politics, is that the politics is interested in me and in you. Yeah. You know, if they just, you know, took their decision and they paid the check themselves, I wouldn't care less, you know. The problem is that the politician, they take the decision and we have to pay the check. And then it becomes my problem. So, you know, this lack of vision for me is like quite unreal too. You know, everybody is talking about, you know, Assad and Saddam and this and that. What people, they forget is that before this guy, they became dictators. All of this guy, they were lefties who became to liberate, you know, their country from the colonization. The question is that what happened? You know, it's not just, oh, people, they have the power and then they become mad. Something else is needed, that this believer, what happened? So these questions, these are questions that we have to ask ourselves in order to have a better future. As I told you, I have still not lost my hope to change the world. We work on it.
1: Your grandmother is an important figure in your first film and in your books, Persepolis. What did you especially like about her?
0: Well, my grandmother, I live with.

0: you know, because she was a free spirit, because she couldn't care less, you know, about what people would say or think. I always knew her of a certain age. And as you know, the older you become, the more you lose, you know, the censorship inside you. So, you know, you just say whatever you think. But I think my grandmother from the start, you know, she didn't have it. And with the age, it didn't become better neither. Like I would wake up, I would say, oh, grandma, my God, today I feel so ugly. And she would say, tell me, dear, believe me, it's not a feeling. You really do look ugly. So you know, this is a grandmother. You normally say, oh, no, sweetie, you look so nice. But that was not her style. And at the same time, I always looked at her and I said to myself, this woman, she has guts, you know, she taught me many things like, you know, she always told me, you know, people, if they want to talk about you, no matter what, they will talk about you. If you go to a party and you sit as a real lady, everybody will say, oh, she's so snobbish. If you start laughing, you know, with everyone, they will say, oh, this girl is so light, you know, like. And she said, no matter what you do, if people, they want to have a comment about what you do, they will do it no matter. So do what you like. So it made me a lot free.
1: Your grandmother said that she loved justice so much that she could be completely unjust.
0: Absolutely.
1: How does that work?
0: You know, I remember, for example, at the time of the war, you know, we had all these coupons, you know, for food and this thing. So we went to this shop, you know, to take the oil and the sugar and whatever for the months. And that was this woman who came and she wanted the grocer to make her a credit for a piece of chocolate. And the grocer, he said, no, we don't make any credit. You pay. And my grandmother, she was so pissed off because she said, you know, this lady, she does not want, you know, the chocolate for herself. She wants to make a present to her child. And she wouldn't pay for her, so the woman would not lose her dignity. You know, it was a complicated situation. And so here started the hate of my grandmother for the grocer. So every time we went into the shop, she made something fall down and break. And she'd say, oh, I'm so old. So like every week she would go in the shop and break, you know, a bottle of something to make the revenge. And this poor man, you know, she had, you know, a wife and children also to nourish. So, you know, if we, you know, everybody went and, you know, break his stuff. And if he made credit of chocolate to everyone, it wouldn't work. So it was unjust for the man, but, you know, she didn't like that at all. And I was arguing with her. I was saying, yeah, but you see this guy, he also has a family. He has to give food to them. And he was like, I didn't like the tone of his voice. And that was a good enough reason to go and break everything in his shop. So this is quite unjust for something who loves justice. Sometimes I'm like her. Most of the time. I admit.
1: In 2000, you published the first volume of Persepolis in French. It won a major prize at the largest comic festival in Europe. How did that book change your relationship to your birth country?
0: I think it made me closer. I became closer to my country because I understood what happened. I understood what happened to me and to us. It made me also swallow my anger because I was very angry. You can do nothing good out of anger because when you're angry, you start reacting like people that you denounce. You just enter into their logic. If you don't like aggressivity with anger, you become just as aggressive as they are. The motor of my, you know, of my will of making things was not the anger anymore. I just wanted to give another point of view. So it put me very much close to my country and all these small things that I didn't like over there. I understood them by making the book. So.
1: But did you also realize that it would make it hard for you to go back?
0: Yes, of course. I knew it. I knew that was the price to pay. But I don't complain. I think it will be a little bit insane. And if I complain, it's not possible. You know, I still have the life that I want. I do what I want. I live in one of the most beautiful places in the world. If I complain, what would the people that live in Iran do? That say the same thing as me. They have the same wish and wills. And the situation for them is really, really difficult. So, you know, just out of respect and dignity, I will never give myself the permission, you know, to complain. I knew, you know, I will do something. The price would be that. I accepted it. And this is it.
1: Were you worried about your family, though? Because, I mean, in Persepolis, it reveals the private lives of people in Tehran. They drink alcohol. Your parents criticize the state. Were you concerned it would affect their safety?
0: No, no, because the things that I say, first of all, that they belong to the past. And then, you know, of course, you know, is also a novel. You know, it's not a documentary about my life. And they were angry a lot with me. But now I think they're not angry anymore.
1: Your parents were angry?
0: No, no, no. The government, yeah, of Iran. But it's so cool, you know. Imagine with the animation film, you make a government angry with yourself. Isn't that cool?
1: They tried to block the film at Cannes.
0: Yes, they tried to block the film in Cannes. They took it out of the Bangkok Film Festival. They wanted to forbid it in Lebanon. They would, you know, they tried. But, you know, I mean, they say that was an anti-Iranian film. I don't know why, you know, an anti-Islamic film. I don't know why. I'm not judging any Muslim, anything. It is the story of what I saw if they don't like it. But, you know, I really believe in democracy. So people, they might also hate me. That's their right. Whatever.
1: What would it take for you to move back to Iran? Or do you think having made a life in Paris, it's getting too late?
0: No matter what I do. You know, I will go back one day in Iran, even, you know, for being buried. I can live anywhere, but, you know, I have to die in my country. Because if, you know, they don't bury me there, then all of that would not have any sense. You should go back to the earth you come from.
1: What do you miss most?
0: The mountains with this beautiful snow and the pollution of Tehran and you know, I'm used to that, you know, the sense of humor of people, because no matter what they say is not true. You know, the sun does not shine the same way everywhere. The blue of the sky is not the same and the sounds of the birds is not the same. And the wind in the leaves does not sound the same. And I'm not at all somebody who is nationalistic, because I think it's one of the sicknesses of the human being. Being, you know, too much patriotic. There is only one identity, and that is human identity, but you are born somewhere. It's a question of geography. It's a question of smells. It's a question, you know, of a sound of something that you're used to. You belong, you know, like a plant that is, you know, planted here that comes from this region. You can just take it out, put it somewhere else, give better earth, give very nice water and good vitamins, etc. It's used to this ground, but because that is where it has grown up. It's just that. That's why I have to be buried in my country, and I will. But I hope before being buried, you know, that
1: you
0: I can leave.
1: There,
0: yeah. Yeah, absolutely.
1: Your parents are still there?
0: Yes, of course. But, you know, I will go back. Either they want it or not, I go back.

0: That was Marjane Satrapi speaking to Eleanor Wachtel. That conversation originally aired in 2011. You can hear the extended version of that conversation, as well as more than 1,000 hours of Writers and Company, on Simon Fraser University's digitized collections website. 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This week's show was produced by Sarah Cooper and Tom Howell, with help from Eileen Yamamoto. Our senior producer is Jacqueline Kirk, and our executive producer is Aaron Balser. Huge thank you to our audio tech, Hannah Barker, and to the rest of the CBC Books team. I'm Matea Roach, and this is Bookends. Thanks for listening, and I'll see you next time. Because when the book ends, the conversation begins.
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4: Happy National Indigenous Peoples Day. This year, we're coming at you from the Forts in Winnipeg for a special live recording. Inuit storytelling, a Kukum fashion show, a drag queen brunch. We're live from Treaty 1 territory.

0: This is CBC News. It's 2 o'clock. Good afternoon. I'm Danielle Edwards. Here's what's making news this hour. We begin with international news. U.S. and Pakistani officials are meeting in Geneva for talks aimed at ending the war in Iran.
1: Mr. Prime Minister.
2: Vice Minister Himes.
1: Good to see you, man.
2: How are you?
1: Good. Thank you.
2: Wonderful to meet you.
0: U.S. Vice President J.D. Vance meets with Pakistani Prime Minister Shahbaz Sharif. Pakistan and Qatar are mediating the talks between the two sides. And today, on his online platform, U.S. President Donald Trump threatened to hit Iran very hard again if Iran does not stop what he calls its highly paid proxies in Lebanon from causing trouble. That post reportedly prompted the Iranian delegation to lodge a protest with the U.S. In other news of the Maritimes, this weekend, Charlottetown's Environment and Sustainability Department hosted a planting event at a local River Ridge Park. The goal is to turn an open grass space into a forested area for wildlife. Julia Brown is the Urban Forest Technician Assistant with the City of Charlottetown. She says dozens of tree species were planted on Saturday, such as maples, elms, and birches, and that was not done by mistake.
3: There's always going to be pests and diseases that can affect certain species. So making sure that we have a variety of species here means that if, say, one species fails, there's still others to take its place, just to make sure that it's resilient and successful in the future.
0: Brown says the hope is for the park to be added to the iNaturalist app, a database tool that helps users identify different plants and insects. That way the city can track how the ecosystem changes and grows over time. The Sedunsisk St. Mary's First Nation 26th Annual Powwow Celebration is attracting a big crowd to the Fredericton area over the weekend. CBC's Rhythm Ratsey has the story.
4: Over 100 dancers, a dozen group of drummers, vendors serving delicious food, and singers pulling off tunes that give you chills. Sedunsisk St. Mary's First Nation Chief Alan Polches takes pride in his community's way of celebrating culture.
5: Powwow is a very significant part of who we are. It's an identity. It's our language. It's our songs. It's our story. It's our dance. It's our regalia. It's our feasting. But more importantly, it's coming together and showing our love to Salamon.
4: Olchis says Sedunsisk is the first community to kick off the annual Powwow Celebration Trail in New Brunswick. The three-day event attracted attendees from various First Nation communities of Atlantic Canada, Ontario, Quebec, and the United States. Aidan Simonson from Eel River Bar, the northernmost First Nation in New Brunswick, traveled to showcase his warrior dance.
6: My father was a grass dancer, and he retired about maybe 4 or 5 years ago. And when he retired, he came to my home powwow and gifted me his regalia, and then from there I kind of just started dancing.
4: Simonson has attended over 30 powwows in the Atlantic region. He says listening to the pound of the drum makes his heart beat. Rhythm Rati, CBC News, Fredericton.
0: Finally, some kids in Halifax's Mulgrave Park neighborhood got a special lesson in road hockey this weekend. It came courtesy of Fun Sports, a local nonprofit that tries to make sports more accessible to low-income families. CBC's Juliana Grillo reports.
7: Dozens of kids gather at a Halifax basketball court, but they were not there to shoot hoops. For kids like 11-year-old Samir Kadir, he's only been playing hockey for about a month.
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7: David Green is the founder of Fun Sports. He said the event allows kids to play road hockey free of charge. His organization provides the necessary equipment and coaching.
9: Let's face it, the cost of living has absolutely gone insane in the last 6 months, but just in the last decade. 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
7: Winnell Jackson is one of the volunteers teaching the children.
10: Already seen them pick up some skills. 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
10: Hopefully we're going to see a few of these in the Olympics or playing for Team Canada someday.
7: Juliana Grillo, CBC News, Halifax.
0: Now for your weather forecast from Environment Canada. Mix of sun and cloud this afternoon for most parts. Chance of showers as well, with the risk of thundershower for parts of New Brunswick and Nova Scotia. Highs in the low teens to the low 20s. For tonight, more cloud cover forecast with the chance of showers, fog patches developing, and lows between 7 and 12 degrees. And that's the news to this hour. 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

0: Beyonce, Anine, Buju. Hello and welcome to a live recording of Unreserved, coming at you from the Forks in Winnipeg on Treaty One territory. I'm Rosanna Deerchild, and today we are celebrating National Indigenous Peoples Day on this historic site where the Red and Assiniboine Rivers meet. The Forks is a popular tourist destination in Winnipeg, but for thousands of years before the Forks was the Forks, it was an important trade route for our Indigenous ancestors. There's something incredibly special about this place, and today it is filled with the sounds of drums and people of all ages coming together to eat, dance, laugh, and share our cultures. Join the circle. This is Unreserved, live on National Indigenous Peoples Day. There is so much to take in at the Forks today. The day kicked off with a welcoming ceremony this morning, and there is a whole day of free programming to follow. There are more than 50 vendors as part of the Indigenous Handmade Market. There's a stage for some of our young talents who are performing throughout the day, and a star-studded evening concert with Burnstick, Cassidy Mann, and Isla Barker. And if you're headed towards the canopy near the main market, you are about to feast your eyes on something fabulous. Right now, just a few 100 meters away from where I'm sitting, folks are enjoying the best in street food while watching the best in drag shows. It's called Drag Me to Brunch, and it's courtesy of the Bannock Babes, an all-Indigenous drag team collective. They're here to celebrate who they are and who they represent on this National Indigenous Peoples Day. Feather Wolf is the founder of the Bannock Babes. She stepped away from her adoring audience to join me now. Feather, welcome to Unreserved.
1: Hello, Rosanna. How are you?
0: I'm great. You look fantastic.
1: Thank you. I wear my best dress for you.
0: I appreciate this audience. I feel it. So what does it feel like to be part of this enormous National Indigenous Day people celebration?
1: I think it's awesome because, like, Bannock Babes, you know, we have, like, we represent the Indigenous community in the queer community. And just having a spot, you know, here with so much things happening, just getting the opportunity to share ourselves, our Indigenous excellency, you know, Two-Spirit excellency. It's awesome. It's really, really cool to be a part of the Forks events. Yeah.
0: And what does it mean to be, like, in drag here today?
1: Oh, it's fabulous. Honestly, I love the stairs. Someone stopped me and took a picture because they're like, you look so good. I'm like, oh, I love it. but it's also so good because, you know, you just walk around and people just, like, admire you because of who we are, right? So it's really fun.
0: Let's talk a little bit about your outfit right now. What are you wearing?
1: I'm wearing a red lace dress that I made myself with a chest plate, beads, you know, the works. Hair up to the sky.
0: The higher the hair, the closer to creator.
1: I got that anti-bun. Anti-ponytail, yeah.
0: And so tell me, what kind of joy do the Bannock Babes bring?
1: Oh, we bring so much joy. Like, we get the opportunity to travel around Canada. I was able to travel to Norway last year and a half, just sharing, like, our drag. And, like, the Bannock Babes has gotten to travel all over Canada. We go to lots of reserves, you know. There was never, like, people like us when I was growing up. So I think we are able to, like, just cherish Two-Spirit, like, visibility, and just, like, give people the opportunity to see what's out there, you know? Mm-hmm. Especially, like, on reserve people and, like, urban Indigenous people too.
0: Yeah. Why do you think it's important for the drag community to have Indigenous representation?
1: Like, Indigenous, like, drag has been always in Winnipeg. It's literally started in Winnipeg. Like, we have Anita Stallion, who's been doing drag for 25 years, and she's the matriarch of, like, our city. And, like, drag has been always... It's been around forever, and, like, Indigenous drag has also been around, and it's just, like, we are able to make a group and, like, share our talents with people like us, and we are making, we're making it easier for people to, like, want to try it and, like, do it and, like, want to be a part of the Bannock Babes or just try performing. Yeah.
0: Anita Stallion is legend.
1: Oh, she's my drag mother.
0: Oh, yeah, is she?
1: She adopted me.
0: Oh, she's a wonderful person. Yeah. You also work with vulnerable children in your personal life, and you said it's all part of your drag story. Can you tell me about that?
1: Yeah, so I grew up in foster care, so I didn't have the best experience either. So my drag is a love letter to the kids that, you know, are in foster care, that are in like places that, you know, that suck. So like, I just want to represent like someone that, you know, had it hard, but also, you know, it got better for me. You know, there's always a chance for it to get better for all of you. And, you know, it just, it's hard work, but you know, there's sad days, there's good days, and there's great days. So mm-hmm. it all comes and it all goes. But I just want to represent all those people that need a representation.
0: What kinds of things, how do you work with young people to make them feel accepted and loved?
1: I think, honestly, it's just like being seen, you know? Like, just being able to go out and like just represent yourself, but understanding you are representing people that, you know, would love to like have the opportunity to be where in my shoes. Mm. So that's the most important thing. And also, like, I don't work with children really much because they're okay, but but you know, like, I'm gonna represent like the people that are in foster care, the people that are in care, because I think it's important just to give them a voice, because like, I didn't have a voice when I was there, so I think it's important for me to be that person. Mm.
0: Do you have queer youth coming up to you and chatting with you about their experience? What kind of things do you hear from them?
1: Always, yeah. Like, they always started off like, oh my God, you're like my favorite. I'm like, oh, obviously. But they're just like, they're always just so thankful. And it's like, it makes me so happy for like having the opportunity to like share what I do and like be able to do what I do. And like, it's, yeah, they always like, just like, let me know, like, it's for you, like, you're my favorite, and like, yeah, but
0: I love that. I would have fangirl eyes for you as well. I also read it in one of your bios where you're referred to as the pride of Muskokowin First Nation in Saskatchewan. Mm-hmm. How important is it for you to have that community embrace who you are and claim you?
1: I grew up on my reserve like a little bit later in life, because I grew up on a reserve close by, and so I didn't get to know like the people in my reserve, but now I do. And I don't know, like, just being appreciative, and like, you know, when you're like how you grew up like me, you never think like people will appreciate who you are, where you come from, until they actually show it to you. And that's just me, but it's awesome, because like they like think I'm a celebrity, and it's like, no, I'm really not. Like, I'm just doing me. I'm like dancing for $5 bills here. But it's just like the appreciation, like our new elected chief, like, she's like one of my good friends, and it's nice to like feel like I'm representing my community. Mm-hmm. Like, there's like 2,000 of us, and I'm happy I'm able to like do that for us.
0: It is important, because, you know, many of our communities still face transphobia and homophobia and you know, all the phobias, so being out there is really important, of course, right?
1: Oh, 100%.
0: I'm thinking about, you know, anyone who's listening to this from across the country who may see themselves in you, maybe not as fabulous, but you know what I mean, but maybe are too afraid to be who they really are. What message would you like them to hear from you?
1: There's no time limit for you to figure out who you are or what you want to become in this world. You have one life. Live it. You never understand until you do it. So if you want to perform, if you want to, you know, explore your gender, your sexuality, whatever, like, do it, because you'll be so thankful in the long run, because you are choosing for yourself to be you.
0: That's a beautiful message. And finally, Feather, what are we expecting from the brunch day, Drag Me to Brunch?
1: Oh, we have a couple of fabulous performers, Anya Stallion and Local Honey. We are going to give you some Auntie's favorite songs, we're going to give you some high energy, and we're going to give you some comedy and fun.
0: Oh, love it. Well, thank you so much for chatting with me today.
1: Thank you so much for having me.
0: Amazing. Feather Wolf is a Two-Spirit Anishinaabe artist from Muskokowin First Nation. She is the founder of the Bannock Babes, who are hosting a Drag Me to Brunch event right now under the canopy at the Forks.

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I'm Rosanna Deerchild coming to you live from the

0: Forks in Winnipeg for National Indigenous Peoples Day. And today we are going to be talking to some peeps on the street. In the business, they call them streeters. And our first guest is, well, what's your name?
1: Gordon Fidler.
0: Gordon Fidler, nice to meet you. Where are you from?
1: Lake Manitoba First Nation.
0: And what's important for you about this day?
1: I'm a 60 scoop survivor and a day school survivor.
0: Mm-hmm.
1: And I just traveled from Calgary, Alberta, to see my daughter graduate from college, Belton Selkirk, last Thursday.
0: Wow, well, congratulations to her.
1: Thank you.
0: And for the audience, 60 Scoop Survivor is somebody who was adopted out of the community. And so, being Indigenous, of course, what do you think you would want to say to people about today?
1: Yesterday, when I took a visit at the Human Resources Center, Human Resources Museum, I had kind of choked up and went saw stuff with the 60 Scoop and stuff. Mm-hmm. I did a lot of healing over the years, and I was in the federal system and everything, so finally got the healing that I needed, but there's still more to be done. But try to raise awareness with people and everything to let them know that, you know, there can be healing. You can change.
0: Absolutely.
1: I had open heart surgery last year, and my heart was stopped for 2 hours and 6 minutes, and I had a near death experience. So I know the elders, what they tell me about when you feel the pain, what you've done to people, that's real.
0: Mm.
1: I've since changed. The surgery happened March 13th of 2025, and I'm over 25 years sober in 12-step recovery.
0: So. Well, thank you so much for sharing that with me today, Gordon. Have a great rest of your day. Have a great rest of your day. Thank you so much for sharing.
1: Yeah, thank you.
0: That was Gordon Fidler. And what's your name?
2: My name is Anna Lisa Klom.
0: Hi, Anna Lisa
2: Klom. Hello.
0: Where are you from?
2: I'm from Pukkotawagan.
0: And what is important for you about this day?
2: It makes me really proud that I'm Indigenous. And when I was younger, I didn't know I was Indigenous. I was in foster care since I was 5 till I was 19. And I'm close to 17, 18. I'm learning about my culture. I'm dancing. I graduated 2019, and I'm very excited because I was the first one in my family to graduate high school. And now I'm in community college right now to be a... I'm training. Next semester, I'm taking... community worker, and hopefully one day I'll be a community worker.
0: Amazing. Thank you so much for joining us. That's a wonderful story. What would you like to say to Canada today?
2: Happy Indigenous Day, everybody, and be proud who you are. No matter what people think of you and how people think you're dirty or anything like that, like racism and all that stuff, be proud that so many of us are standing up, telling them that we're still here, we're still proud, and you better get used to it.
0: Yeah! Thank you so much for sharing that message with us. We're going to take a couple minutes to set the stage for our next guest. Nope. No, that's not where I'm at. Even this is the live show. This is a live show, people. I am a little bit... In just a half an hour, Elder Dolly Tanashlu will be surrounded by kids and adults all in a circle for some good old storytelling. And Elder Tanashlu wouldn't have it any other way. Elder Tanashlu was born in a tent by the Hudson's Bay in 1964 in Naujaat, formerly known as Repulse Bay. She now lives here in Winnipeg, but she's dedicated her life to sharing the Inuit way of life, nurturing others through traditional teachings and ceremonies, especially, she says, in a world where those traditions can sometimes fade into the background. That's why she's here today. Right after we're done talking, she'll be leading an Inuit sharing circle for anyone who wants to join in. Elder Dolly, welcome to Unreserved.
3: Thank you.
0: You look so beautiful. Can you describe what you're wearing for me?
3: I'm wearing where they carry a baby on their back, and we call it a mauti. A mauti.
0: It's beautiful.
3: Thank you.
0: Can you tell us about the sharing circle that you're going to be holding today?
4: Sharing circle, can you be more explicit on it, the sharing circle?
0: Yeah, what are you going to be doing here today?
3: After this, we'll be going to the...

0: circle there, and I guess we'll be talking about the Inuit culture.
1: Mm-hmm. What do you hope people will experience while they're in the circle?
2: Well, they'll get to know a little bit about the Inuit culture. Mm-hmm. You know, I don't think it's very well represented in Winnipeg here. There's not that many Inuits here. So we're trying to get the word out.
1: Yeah, yeah. What kinds of things will you be sharing about the Inuit culture?
0: Mostly I'm going to talk about my oil lamp, which we call Kodlik. Long time ago they used to use oil, and that I'll be talking about that.
1: And what did you use the what was it called? Kuluk? What did you use it for?
0: A long time ago, they used to use it for warming the igloos or tents, used to dry clothing, cooking. It was useful for everyone.
1: So for everything, basically.
0: Yeah.
2: That was a very important tool.
1: Yeah.
2: They depended on the Kulik for survival, you know, thousands of years ago. Mm.
1: And why do you think it's important to share these things about Inuit culture?
0: It's our culture, and it's best if they know about the Inuit culture, too.
1: Yeah, yeah. You were born in what's now known as Nauyat. Can you tell us a little bit about that place?
0: Nauyat?
1: Yeah.
0: Yeah, I was born there. Yeah.
1: What's it like there?
0: I haven't been there for... since 2002.
2: 25
0: so,
2: years.
0: Yeah. Mm-hmm. When I was there, it was...
2: What does the word Nauyat mean?
0: Nauyat? I think it's seagull.
2: Seagull.
0: Nauyat, because we got lots of seagulls.
1: Mm. And what's your favorite memory from Nauyat?
0: When I was small, I used to like walking around where there's no bears all around, and play with my friends, big bears. I used to look big bears.
1: Yeah?
0: Yeah. Mm,
1: what kind of berries are up in that way?
0: Blackberries and blueberries.
1: Love the berries.
0: And cloutberries.
1: Cloutberries?
0: Yeah.
1: What's that?
0: They're like, I can't say in English, it's... They're cloudberries.
1: Big round ones?
0: Yeah.
1: I've never heard of cloudberries. Mm. Sounds delicious. Now, for our listeners there and, you know, elsewhere in Nunavut and across Canada, is there anyone you'd like to say hello to?
0: I'd like to say hi to all my families, my old friends. Yeah.
1: Well, we like that. Do they have names?
0: Yeah, they got names.
2: Mary
0: Tuktochuk, my late brother's wife. Also, Paul Maliki, Louis Maliki, John Tinashlu, Gorati Tinashlu, all the people. I can't say all their names. They're too many.
1: We only got an hour.
0: Okay, I'll start with
1: Well, thank you so much for sharing a little bit of yourself with me today.
0: Okay, thank you.
1: Have a wonderful rest of your day. Dolly Tinashlu is an Inuk elder, and we also heard from one of her helpers, Nelson Maillet.

This is Unreserved on CBC Radio 1, Sirius XM, U.S. Public Radio, and Native Voice 1. I'm Rosanna Deerchild, coming at you live from the Forks in Winnipeg for National Indigenous Peoples Day. Powwows are often at the heart of Indigenous celebrations. You can hear one going on right now in the background. And after a few years' hiatus, the powwow is back at the Forks by popular demand, of course. The Wekotowin Powwow is welcoming dancers from across Turtle Island.

0: The grand entry is just kicking off now. Expect to see grass dancers, jingle dress dancers, and woodland style dancers. The Great Lakes Woodland Style is making a comeback along the Powwow Trail. Last week, I spoke to Anishinaabe dancer Ryerson Weetung. Ryerson is working to bring this almost forgotten dance back. Here's how he describes the woodland style.
1: So woodland style dancing comes from the Great Lakes region. It comes from the Anishinaabe people. And the Anishinaabe people cover various groups throughout the Great Lakes region. For examples, the Menominees, Ho-Chunks, the Anishinaabe, Ojibwe, Potawatomi, Odawa, and a lot more I could name onto the list. But it has very been more the key and core of the Great Lakes region. It has been a style of dance that we've had for a long time. And there was a point where, you know, we almost forgot about it. But some of us in our ceremonies and throughout the Powwow Trail have started revitalizing that and not letting that style of dance disappear.
0: Mm. And now if I'm watching you dancing the woodland style, what am I seeing?
1: So what you'll be seeing is a unique style. It's more of a hopping style when dancing to very fast, kind of a double beat sound from the drum. You're also going to notice a lot of floral work within our beadwork, usually either on black velvet, wool, or on fully beaded items. As well, you're not going to see fancy bustles like you would see in the northern traditional categories or fancy dance categories. You're not going to see major fringe like in the grass dance categories. You're going to see more of a simple outfit, I would say, compared to most. You'll see things like we call them otter turbans, where you have an otter cap wrapped around your head. You have small roaches with single feathers in them, and we dance with either no items at all, like war clubs or anything, or we might have war clubs or bows. So it's a very unique style to the Great Lakes region.
0: As we had said, you know, like the jingle dress dancers have a particular purpose. They do the healing, and then the grass dancers prepare the grounds. What is it that the woodland style dancers are doing?
1: So the woodland style dancers are depicting some of our ceremonies that we do. We have big drum ceremony, we have war dance ceremony, we have medicine dance ceremonies, and what we're doing is we're dancing in celebration of those victories that we have overcame in battle. You know, we don't have battles today, like physical battles, but we do have battles against, you know, drugs and addiction and, you know, alcohol and that kind of thing in our missing community members. So we dance to kind of help them, you know, let the spirits know that we're still here and we do need to ask for help. That's why we dance and that's why we do things. Mm. You know, it came from them ones that did them ceremonies a long time ago, and we still do them today. We still have them dance ceremonies, and we've just kind of now evolved into bringing it into the Powwow circle.
0: Mm. And why was the Great Lakes Woodland style of dance almost forgotten?
1: There was a time when, you know, Anishinaabe people and a lot of other native peoples in Canada and United States weren't allowed to do our ceremonies or do a dance. It was actually illegal, you know, right up into the 1960s. So we kind of had to go underground and do it. But some of our elders, you know, they wouldn't teach the young ones of doing that. And sometimes I think back on my own family of a quote from my great grandfather that my father told me. He said, if you be an Indian, you'll never make it in life. So he kept a lot of things, you know, from the family. He didn't not disclose everything. Like he taught language. He taught a lot about the bush and some of our ceremonies. But he said, you know, you can only do it in the house. So a lot of people just wouldn't teach their kids that, wouldn't teach them about dance and about our ceremonies to protect them. So, you know, it was almost gone. But some of our people that were strong and strong-hearted, they kept that for us forever. And now we're here today. And we're celebrating that as an act of resilience, showing that we're still here and we're not going anywhere as Anishinaabe.
0: Mm. I understand you recently danced at the Hiawatha Powwow. Can you describe that experience for me?
1: Yeah, so Hiawatha Powwow, it's a great powwow. This was the 30th year, and they had a little bit bigger of a celebration to honor that. And they held a special there at Hiawatha this year for the woodland dance category. I got an opportunity to dance in that and share a little bit about where it comes from. As we just spoke about, it's kind of been lost a little bit, you know, to our identity, to who we are.

0: I like sharing it, you know, with my relatives over there, sharing the dance floor.
1: Yeah. And when you say a special, can you tell people what that means?
0: So it was a special is dedicated to a specific style of dance. And of this case, it was the Woodland style of dance. It's a special event where community members and different native to get some funds so that they can add things to their outfit or help them with gas money or hotel money for going to the powwow. And it's just something to kind of give back to the dancers who put all their hard work and time into doing what they're doing.
1: Mm. And was this one of the first times you were dancing that style, or what was particularly special about the Hiawatha Powwow?
0: So I've been dancing this style for, actually had a Facebook memory come up there, and it was the first time I danced it at Hiawatha 12 years ago. I started as a little boy, you know, in that style. And when my parents had myself and my sister, they wanted us to dance, you know, and they wanted to showcase, you know, who we are as a people. And they started me off in the Woodland style of dance when I was a little boy, you know, no bustle, just a little roach and a nice little shirt on, a kind of a colonial dress shirt and, you know, a pair of aprons. And my sister danced in the jingle dress style because that's, you know, who we are as Anishinaabe Ojibwe. So we wanted to share and showcase that. As I got older, I wanted to be like the older men who were dancing the Northern traditional style. So my father and some of my teachers helped me get a bustle and, you know, a bunch of beadwork and a bunch of feathers. And, you know, I started dancing that style, and I danced that for a number of years. But when I started visiting some of my family out in the Lac des Flambeaux Reservation in Wisconsin, they kind of sparked that genetic memory to go back to my roots, to be who I am and showcase, you know, where I come from. Cause that Northern style of dance, like the bustles and the roaches and that kind of stuff, that comes from the Western nations, right? The ones out in the Dakotas and up into, you know, Western Canada and into the South. So, you know, I'm not those nations. So my dad reassured me, my family reassured me, you know, should be who you are. So when you go somewhere, people will know which nation you come from. Always be who you are and not somebody else.
1: Absolutely. True story.
0: So within the past, I would say 5 years, you know, just kind of after COVID happened, I got back into dancing Woodland style, and, you know, it's carried me around North America, showcasing the Great Lakes and Anishinaabe people, you know, across, you know, Canada and United States, as far south as Florida, as far north as James Bay, and over into BC and to the East Coast. So I'm able to showcase my family and where we come from.
1: That's beautiful. Thank you for sharing that. What was it like, you know, how did people respond seeing the Woodland style return to the circle?
0: I think it was very receptive from the community. There was a lot of happy faces out there, and a lot of pictures were taken, you know, to just share what we're doing. You know, some of the elders that I sit and speak to, they love to see that because they think, wow, that's some of the beadwork, you know, that I see my grandparents have. And it kind of disappeared, and it's really nice to see it come back into the circle. Mm. And I make all my own stuff. I do all my own beadwork, my own sewing and feather work and fur work. I have a fur machine to be able to make different items. So when I tell people that my outfit is all handmade by myself, they really, really like that. So they say, you know, we're still here. You know, I can't repeat that enough, that we're still here and we're still doing things as Anishinaabe people, no matter how much we've been through.
1: Yeah. As you showcase this kind of dance in different powwows, how are you feeling that that's going to bring it back? What are you doing to bring that kind of style back?
0: So I'm traveling a lot, you know, I'm going to different places. You know, I just got asked to go to a place yesterday called Spokane, Washington, out on the West Coast. And I think that's really cool, because if I do decide to go at the end of August, that's taking that style of dance all the way to the West Coast. And it's showcasing, you know, that the people from the East, as much as we've been through, we're still here. Right. And, you know, it might interest somebody out there to look at their original style. You know, if they see that, you know, people from the East are going back to their roots, maybe they might do some more research and say, oh, what did we

0: we look like out here a long time ago, you know?
1: Yeah.
0: So being able to carry myself across the country is really awesome. It's a cool opportunity and gift that, you know, the Creator gave me and that my parents have guided me to do in life, to be successful, to be able to travel.
1: Are you finding that other people are picking it up?
0: Yes, definitely finding it. Everywhere I go, there's more and more people. I was just at a powwow on the weekend up in Ondeganoconing, up in Manitoulin Island, and they also had a woodland special up there. And I think there was like 17 dancers in that special for, you know, a nice smaller, medium-sized powwow. That was a good amount of woodland dancers. And, you know, you might maybe 10 years ago only seen two, three dancers, but now, you know, like 17 in that little special. It was really awesome. So more and more people are doing it, and more people are, you know, picking up this style of dance.
1: Why do you think it is so important to make sure these kinds of styles of dance, the woodland style, stays alive and comes back to your community?
0: I think it's a cultural identity. We need to remember who we are, where we come from, and not be something that we're not, not be mislabeled by different names, not be mislabeled by, you know, outfits. It's very important to our identity. Even when it comes to, you know, our harvesting methods and our treaty rights, by going out and harvesting and being in the woods, you can look at different flowers and different leaves and different things out there that you can put on your outfit to depict where you come from and who you are. If you're a hunter or a fisherman, you know, maybe you might put a moose on your outfit, or a rabbit, or, you know, maybe you might put a walleye or a sturgeon. So it's very specific to the region that you come from, and it's very important to have that, because without our cultural identity, who are we? We can maybe someday say we're a descendant of Anishinaabe people or Ojibwes or Potawatomis or Odawas, but without having that true identity of what we look like and knowing where we come from, you know, we might not know who we are in the future if we don't maintain it, you know.
1: And how do you think supporting the woodland resurgence will help Anishinaabe people come together?
0: Yeah, by supporting it, you know, it is an act of resilience. And, you know, by sharing the same style of dress, it reminds us that we're all related. We're not separated by names. We're not separated by reservations. We're all one, right? There's no borders, right? And by having this dance that we can celebrate together, we're coming together and be a stronger nation as one.
1: That's beautiful. I love that vision. Thank you so much, Ryerson.
0: Yeah, no problem at all.
1: Ryerson Wheatung is an Anishinaabe woodland style dancer from the Great Lakes region. He is a member of Curve Lake First Nation.

0: This is Unreserved on CBC Radio 1, Sirius XM, U.S. Public Radio, and Native Voice 1. I'm Rosanna Deerchild, coming at you live from the Forks in Winnipeg for National Indigenous Peoples Day. And we're going to do another little street in the meat. Meat in the street, that's the way it goes. What's your name?
1: My name is Andrew Cortell, but I was born with the last name Wattmoose. I'm a member of Cowessess First Nation in Saskatchewan.
0: And what's important about this day for you?
1: Well, I grew up as a blonde, blue-eyed Indigenous person off-reserve, and so I didn't get a lot of the Indigenous learning and knowledge growing up, and as an adult now, I find it's very important to me to embrace my heritage and learn some of the basic things about my culture, the Indigenous culture, and functions like the Indigenous Day here at the Forks will help me do that.
0: Mm. And why did you want to relearn your culture and reclaim that as an adult?
1: I think everybody should embrace who they are and where they came from and the culture of their parents and grandparents. And for me, that's really important.
0: Mm. So Canada's listening right now. What message would you like to give them on this important day?
1: Just whoever you are, whatever color your skin is, whatever color your eyes are, it's very

0: very important to know where you came from, who your ancestors were. Like, I, for instance, am half indigenous and half Dutch. My mom was an immigrant from the Netherlands, and I've always been raised with the Dutch side and the Dutch traditions, and I feel I really need to embrace the indigenous traditions now. So I would say it's important for everybody to know who their ancestors were and learn about their stories and their heritage and traditions.
1: Mm. Would you like to send out some shout-outs of love to anybody in Canada?
0: Just anybody who is struggling with their identity and who they are. Just to embrace it and learn about their culture. And just to my family and to all members of the Cowessess First Nation in Saskatchewan. I plan on being at our annual powwow this year for the first time, and I'm looking forward to it.
1: That's wonderful. Thank you so much for sharing some of your story with me today.
0: You're very welcome.
1: Enjoy the rest of National Indigenous Peoples Day.
0: Thank you.
1: We got another customer stepping up to chit-chat with us a little bit. What's your name?
2: Hi, my name's Brianna Petty.
1: Brianna Petty.
2: Yeah.
1: And what brings you here today?
2: So I came here because I'm involved with Treaty One Nations. I do their advisory councils and events. So I was here helping out with some of the opening ceremonies, and then we had our Eagle Staff in Grand Entry.
1: Wow.
2: Yeah.
1: Well, you're a busy lady today.
2: Busy, busy. Yeah.
1: Thank you so much for spending some time with me.
2: Absolutely.
1: Well,
2: I'm grateful for the opportunity and the invite.
1: So tell me, what do you think is important about this day?
2: I think representation is important. I grew up here in Winnipeg. I'm 32 years old, and even when I was a youth, there wasn't a lot of positive representation in media and out there in the world for Indigenous people. So Indigenous People's Day has always been a day for me to just take a lot of pride in who I am, what my history is, and just the general history of Indigenous people, because even when I went to school, I didn't know. Like, I didn't learn about residential school until I was in university. But no, I had family that went to residential school, that are residential school survivors, but it wasn't talked about. Mm. And I think it's just important to understand the history, because if we don't know our history, we're bound to repeat it.
1: Yeah.
2: And we see it a lot. And then it's important to also, for the young people, to have that representation out there and to know that, like, it's okay to be Indigenous. It's okay to take pride in who you are and your history. And all that fun stuff. And then to educate non-Indigenous people too. Education is so important. It's a key to reconciliation, because we can't fix what we don't know.
1: Mm. Many non-Indigenous Canadians might not think this day is for them. What would you say to them?
2: It's for everybody. That's the Indigenous way of being too. Like, we want everyone to be involved and to take part in our ceremonies and our celebrations, because we're proud of who we are, and we want other people to take pride in that as well.
1: Do you want to send out any greetings of love today?
2: Yeah, just to all the young Indigenous youth, keep kicking it, keep doing what you can, and keep putting yourself out there. As a youth myself, I felt a lot of doubt about myself, but then as I grew older and started finding places where I felt safe to express myself as an Indigenous person, that's what you need. So just keep putting yourself out there.
1: Well, thank you so much for spending a little bit of time with me today.
2: Absolutely. Thank you for the invite.
1: Have a great day. We're going to take a couple minutes to set the stage for our next guest, so let's get into a little music. This song comes from rising star Tia Wood, who is from Saddle Lake Cree Nation. Tia is a recipient of the 2026 Inspire Award. The Inspire Awards were created in 1993 in conjunction with the United Nations International Decade of the World's Indigenous Peoples. The award recognizes Indigenous professionals and youth who demonstrate outstanding career achievement. It's easy to hear why Tia was at the top of their list. Here she is now with Stimulated.

0: That is Tia Wood with Stimulated. Indeed. And I'm Rosanna Deerchild coming at you live from Treaty One Territory at the Forks. Right now, there are thousands of people here on Treaty One Territory at the Forks in Winnipeg. And by the end of the day, thousands more will come and go. That's at least what Tess Ray Houston is counting on. Tess is an Anishinaabe Métis actor, arts manager, and consultant with Kiewetinuk Consulting. She's booked hundreds of marketers, artists, logistics folks, and more to help make this day fantastic. Tess, welcome to Unreserved.
1: Oh, thank you so much.
0: Good job, first of all.
1: Oh, thank you. I'm just so hoping that everyone is enjoying this day as much as we are.
0: Well, so far it seems to be going very well.
1: Yes.
0: So give me the elevator pitch. I'm here to celebrate National Indigenous Peoples Day. What are all the ways I can do that?
1: Well, here we have, I mean, you can hear that probably in the background is those, the Wakotowin powwow happening over here sponsored here by Southern Chiefs Organization. But yeah, we have a ton of things going on here, from markets to the canopy where we have the drag queens performing. We got Bannock Babes going. We have a young professional, or we have like a young artist stage, which is really amazing. Yeah, a lot of really great things.
0: Seems bigger and better than ever this year.
1: Yes, it's been a beast put together, but I'm so grateful. I think that's something that I'm really proud of, in the sense of our community being able to come together and really build this. This wasn't just me, it was everybody here.
0: Absolutely. You have some favorites that are close to your heart. Tell me a little bit about the water ceremony.
1: Okay, yeah, no, we had a bunch of elders come and do an opening earlier today, and so we had Elder Barbara Nipinak, we had Elder Barbara.
0: She's famous.
1: She's so wonderful. she's been a breath of fresh air. We've gotten to know each other over the past little while, as she's been one of the consultants on this project to get it operating and going. But yeah, she's such a lovely, such a strong woman. And I'm like, we need you more.
0: Yeah, for sure.
1: If only we can copy paste her.
0: There's only one Barbara Nipinak.
1: There really is.
0: So tell me, what is the water ceremony? What is that about?
1: So water ceremony celebrates, you know, new life. It celebrates

0: you know, starting of different things, and with the berries and the strawberries represents the male and the female side of. Oh, you have the strawberry earrings.
1: Absolutely, I love strawberries.
0: Yeah. Oh, and I'm wearing them here too.
1: Yeah, we're strawberry sisters.
0: Yeah, we're strawberry sisters. So yeah, we were really grateful to kind of have that going, and yeah.
1: Yeah. There are so many different ways people are celebrating who they are today. We just heard some from some folks who are coming back to this culture, who are, you know, reclaiming it. You know, from the drag show we heard about earlier to the Inuit Sharing Circle. How intentional was that to have different nations represented and their ceremonies?
0: I think it was very intentional. We, as, you know, we have quite a broad group of communities across across here in Turtle Island. So it's been really necessary to make sure we get as many voices from as many folks as we potentially can, and like collaborate and bring everyone in.
1: Because, you know, Winnipeg is such a gathering place for many nations, right?
0: Mm-hmm. Exactly.
1: And particularly the Forks.
0: Particularly, yeah. I mean, we got for over like 6,000 years here, there's been the meeting place for, you know, our peoples, for newcomers, for everyone.
1: We know how to pick at the party place.
0: Oh, yes, we do. And there'll be a little bit of a party later on with the stage happening.
1: Yes. You're excited about nurturing young talent today, you mentioned. What's the seventh generation all about?
0: So the seventh generation stage, we have a bunch of artists who... So these are a lot of young folks I used to mentor back in the day, but a lot of new faces as well who are coming in to do maybe like their first larger kind of show stage. And it honestly makes me so happy to see them being able to have this platform to be able to share their gift with us. And they're so cute.
1: Aww. I love that. Who are some of the performers you're expecting on that stage?
0: So Anissa Hordeman, and she's a part of Along the Lines, is one of them. We have Jersey Wilbur Sayer. We have Katie Anderson, who goes by KB, as well as we have Grace Dumas, who goes by Twirling Wind. Mm-hmm. So we have, it was a nice mixture to be able to get some folks from like the R&B, but also into some more traditional folks as well. So just getting a nice mix of youth in there was the goal.
1: Yes, good goal. And for you personally, Tess, what does it feel like to be here celebrating yourself as a strong Indigenous woman?
0: That's so funny. I don't see myself though.
1: Oh, come on now. Don't be bashful.
0: No, I think I'm just honored to be a part of so many other women who have come either before me and around me, and I think that's really I'm really inspired from. And I think for me, it's the first time I've ever heard that saying or heard say someone say that, so thank you. But yeah, it's a learning curve, and I think that's something you're always growing with, and it's always something you're developing. But I just hope that I can inspire other folks the way other women in my life have inspired me.
1: Oh, that's beautiful. And finally, Canada is listening. With what greetings or messages or what would you like to impart to the country on this day?
0: Welcome to our people and welcome to our communities. And I would just love for everyone to explore and just be happy and just have a fantastic day. Sorry, I feel like I should have had something a little bit more better planned.
1: Well, thank you so much for sharing a little bit today.
0: Thank you so much.
1: Tess Ray Houston is an Anishinaabe Métis actor, arts manager, and consultant with Kiwetinuk Consulting.

0: This is Unreserved on CBC Radio 1, Sirius XM, U.S. Public Radio, and Native Voice 1. I'm Rosanna Deerchild, coming at you live from the Forks in Winnipeg for National Indigenous Peoples Day. And you never know who you're going to run into on a day like today. That's one of the things that's so special about the way we gather as community and relations. I'm sitting here, and I just saw Minister Nahanni Fontaine passing by, and I was like, go and bring her to me, please.
1: and they said, will you come? I'm like, of course I will. I love them so much. I think that you are the best.

0: on CBC, and you've known, I've said that to you for years. I think you are extraordinary in everything that you do. Everything,
1: my friend. That's all, that means a lot to me. How would you describe the importance of this day?
0: Yeah, I was really reflecting on it this morning, early this morning, and I was, you know, rightly or wrongly, I start at this place where I look at the women in my family and, you know, the incredible hardships that the women in my family have had and you know, my family in its totality. And that's just representative of one of our families, right? And I always start from this place that we were not meant to be here. Like, you weren't meant to be where you are right now.
1: Mm.
0: Storytelling, giving education and space to our people. You weren't meant to be there. I certainly was never meant to be a minister, the first First Nation woman ever appointed to cabinet in Manitoba's history. We weren't meant to be here. So many of our people weren't meant to be here. And yet, despite all of that, look at how our people are thriving.
1: Mm-hmm.
0: Look at what our youth are doing right now. I've been following, I'm obsessed with them. For a couple of years now, I've been following these designers and models, Indigenous models from Manitoba. They're in Japan right now.
1: Yeah.
0: Right? They're at Japan Fashion Week, and they're showing our culture and, you know, our language through our clothes. They weren't meant to do that, and yet, again, like, we're thriving, we're taking up space, we're on the world stage, we're everywhere. And so, you know, to me, I always start from yes, we weren't meant to be here, but despite all of that, you cannot kill our culture, our spirit, our traditions, our laughter, our beauty, our generosity, our strength, our courage. And I think that that's a beautiful thing.
1: That is a beautiful thing. I often say I'm only here because my mother survived.
0: Yeah.
1: And I honor that.
0: Yeah.
1: We're just coming up to the end of our live broadcast. What message do you want to leave our listeners with?
0: Yeah. That Indigenous peoples are here on our own lands. We're thriving. We continue to thrive. Yes, there's work to be done. But I think that the next 10, 20 years is just going to be phenomenal for our people. And to our people listening, I love you so much. Take up every space, every room.
1: Thank
0: you. Beautiful.
1: Thank you, Nahani. That's all our time on Radio Indigenous. Happy National Indigenous Peoples Day. This episode was produced by Kim Casher, Donna Carrero, Rhiannon Johnson, and Amanda Gear. Huge shout-outs of love to our live team out of CBC Manitoba. Brian Harder is our audio engineer. Dylan Longhurst is our audio technician, keeping us on the air in the studio this afternoon. And we have two CBC ambassadors helping us celebrate out here today, Bryn Pepko and Irma Ez Charles. I'm your favorite cousin, Rosanna Deerchild, coming at you from the Forks in Winnipeg on Treaty 1 territory. Kinanaskamit Nawal, I'll see you on the powwow trail. Agusei.

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0: Take an epic cycling trip to the Arctic Circle, where a father and daughter learn new things about each other as they fight off black flies and polar bears, and meet a dad who grew up with an absent father who vows to show up for his kids no matter what. Lessons from Dad, on Now or Never, after the news.
2: This is CBC News. It's 3 o'clock. Good afternoon. I'm Danielle Edwards. Here's what's making news this hour. We begin with international news in Switzerland. Negotiators for both the U.S. and Iran are holding talks on keeping their shaky ceasefire going and reaching a negotiated peace. U.S. Vice President J.D. Vance arrived this morning with a message for the Iranians.
3: If your leadership is willing to give up being a driver of regional instability,

0: If they are willing to give up nuclear weapons ambitions for the long term, then the United States is willing to fundamentally transform our relationship with that country.
1: Meanwhile, back in Tehran, President Masoud Pezeshkian said Iran would insist on having its rights respected. In a speech, he said Iran would not give up its right to enriched uranium and said the U.S. had made a sudden turn, going from demanding unconditional surrender to acknowledging Iran's right to possess enriched uranium. Elsewhere in the news, a punishing summer heat wave is sweeping through Europe, pushing temperatures in Spain toward 40 degrees Celsius. In Madrid, residents and tourists are crowding in the shade. Christina Dow is a tourist from Canada visiting Spain.
2: It's extremely exhilarating. The pound of the drum in your heart.
1: Apologies, that was the incorrect clip. But Spain's weather agency warns that extreme heat will likely last until at least Wednesday. In other news, in the Maritimes, people from First Nations across Atlantic Canada, Quebec, Ontario, and the United States are heading to a powwow in Fredericton. Today marks the last day of the three-day-long Sitansisk St. Mary's First Nation 26th annual powwow celebration. The event attracted over 100 dancers, a dozen drummer groups, vendors, and singers, all wearing colorful regalia and grooving to drum beats. Traditional dancer Aidan Simonson traveled from northern New Brunswick's Eel River Bar First Nation.
2: The pound of the drum in your heart makes your heart beat. That's what it's meant to signify. So you can just imagine the amount of energy resonating around the entire rink right now.
1: Simonson says he has attended more than 30 powwows in the Atlantic region. He says he's in it to experience his beautiful culture. The 30th annual National Indigenous Peoples Day is being celebrated this weekend. Since 1996, traditions, cultures, and contributions of First Nations, Inuit, and Métis have been officially recognized on the summer solstice. This time of year holds a deep spiritual and cultural significance for many Indigenous peoples. Jacqueline Stevens traveled from Eskasoni First Nation to take part in the grand entry at an event in Millbrook on Friday.
3: An honor to be a Mi'kmaq woman and It's a very honorable privilege to be part of my culture and to show everyone my traditional regalia and to do the dance and do the honor song along with everyone else in the grand entry.
1: People from across Mi'kma'ki attended the family event hosted by Millbrook Culture and Heritage Center on Friday. And finally, the 10th annual Parsborough International Plein Air Festival is wrapping up this weekend. Plein Air is the French term for art created quickly outdoors to capture the ever-changing light. The week-long event draws artists from across the globe to paint outdoors in the Parsborough area. It's the only Canadian stop on a larger international outdoor painting circuit. Co-founder Michael Fuller says it's a celebration of the community and the beauty of the surrounding landscape.
4: It began as a project of Parsborough Creative, which was formed to help develop the cultural economy, would help rescue the town from its slide into post-industrial sort of wasteland.
1: The festival concludes today with a quick draw competition for professional and amateur painters with a two-hour limit. Now for your forecast from Environment Canada. Mix of sun and cloud this afternoon for most parts. Chance of showers as well, with the risk of thunder shower for parts of New Brunswick and Nova Scotia. Highs in the low teens to the low 20s. For tonight, more cloud cover forecast with a chance of showers. Fog patches developing and lows between 7 and 12 degrees. More cloud cover forecast for Monday with temperatures between the high teens and mid 20s. And that's the news to this hour. I'm Danielle Edwards. 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
5: This is Now or Never. I'm Ife Chibwetelu.
6: And I'm Trevor Dineen. And Ife, it is one of my favorite times of year.
5: Oh, summer solstice around the corner.
6: Didn't even know that was a thing. But Father's Day is this weekend.
5: Okay. Yes. That it is.
6: I love this time. It's a chance to celebrate all the different ways dads show up for their kids, which is exactly what is happening inside this craft brewery right here in Winnipeg.
7: Good evening, dads. Welcome to Beers and Braids. My name is

0: Bren, I'm your teacher. Now, just remember, to do hair is hard, okay? So just the fact that you walked through the door today, you guys are great dads, or just wanting to do your mullet.
1: I gotta tell you, it's fun standing here in the middle of all of these dads as I sit down in front of probably 24 mannequin heads firmly attached to tables. I think the only thing flowing better than the beer in this place is all the colorful synthetic hair that these guys are brushing and trying to get the knots out of. And that's because today, all of these dads are learning to do braids.
2: I just want to learn some new skills and connect with my daughter. She's 11 years old now, and I think that's one of the most important times to find something in common, and I think she's going to absolutely love me being able to braid her hair.
3: The wives, they organized this, yeah.
4: They signed this up and told us like 3 days ago that it's in the calendar. They've seen how I've sent my daughters to preschool. The workers know if mom brought the kids or if dad brought the kids based on their hair.
5: It's a scream fest when the hair gets done, and I can do like one thing, so I figured we gotta add some tools to the repertoire.
1: What's the one thing?
5: One ponytail, which is like the basic thing you can do. And I still screw that up.
6: It's not good, yeah.
1: Do you guys all know each other?
7: Yes.
1: Yeah. Oh, you guys all came as a group?
7: Yes. We're friends with daughters looking to learn how to braid our daughter's hair.
1: It sounds like a Facebook group. Friends with daughters looking to braid their hair.
8: I've been waiting for this event to happen, to manifest. Yeah.
1: So what does learning to braid your child's hair mean to you beyond just like some new skill set?
4: It'll knock me up a few points, like humble brag and show the other dads what's going on, and yeah.
9: Take some time off mom's hands from in the mornings getting her ready. Otherwise, I'm just toothbrush and that's it right now.
1: So I'm just toothbrush. Just toothbrush. A sadder statement has never been said before, I think.
7: It's not often that you're in a room with mainly men doing something that's not oriented around sports or working out. Other than this table of friends, I've never seen any of these men before in my life. But maybe one day we'll be like walking at the Forks and we'll see each other with our daughters and, you know, nice braid, buddy.
0: It takes a long time to build the confidence, but by the end of this class, you guys are definitely gonna have the confidence to go home and try some really cool hairstyles, I promise you.
1: What are you trying to do right now?
10: I have no idea. I'm trying to pull this through, but apparently I just can't.
4: Oh, my brain is melting right now. I'm so glad I have no hair.
0: It's hard, guys. Don't lose patience.
1: When you look back at your own life, what's something that maybe your dad showed you that influenced the kind of father you wanted to be?
11: I don't know if it's something he like intended on teaching, but just he was always around and, you know, don't take life too seriously, I guess, and balance is super important.
2: I am actually trying to be opposite of what I grew up with, so it's driven me to be more connected and more feel her emotions, a little different than my upbringing.
8: Don't go to bed hungry. That's my dad's dadism.
12: Just personally from my dad that I want to pass on to my kids is like a love for like cooking and like food and feed their body well, because that's what my dad did for me. Yeah.
7: One thing I did learn from my dad is like to always try and be present, because you do, I probably even when you're a kid, realize that lack of presence and it does have an effect for the rest of your life. So a lesson learned is to pay them care and give them so much love.
13: It's so nice to hear these dads. They sound so different from things I remember my dad saying around the time I was that age, or even the generation of dads that was.
1: Yeah,
13: it's so cool to see them trying to meet their daughters where they're at.
1: Like there's an impact our fathers leave with us, whether we realize it or not. And today on Now or Never, we're going to be exploring the lessons our dads passed down to us, both the good and the bad.
13: Jada Yee is a businessman, a husband, a dad to 4 kids. And right now, he is showing us around the space he goes to escape.
14: All right, we are in my kind of garage, which I've converted to

0: really my man space, which is also, I'd say, my gym, where I got my bench set. I've got universal.
1: Draped all over Jada's gym equipment in his man space are ruffled, feathered, sequined ball gown dresses.
0: I have a pink sequined glittery dress. I have a gray one that I kind of wear for more fancier stuff, more risque, I would say, but, you know, more for dancing. And then I've got a brand new one, which is a kind of rose gold one with some feathers.
1: These gowns aren't technically Jada's. They are for China B. Deadly.
2: Well, this is China B. Deadly, and China B. Deadly is just a big auntie that loves everyone but is not afraid to hold back, and loves to support, loves to protect Two-Spirit kids and everyone around, but is not afraid to be that shield for them.
1: China B. Deadly is named after the combination of Jada's Chinese and Indigenous heritage, and she is Jada's drag alter ego. Now, when you see China B. Deadly sashay across the stage in a rainbow wig while belting out the lyrics to Lady Gaga in a packed bar, she looks completely at home. You would never guess that all of this is still new to Jada. First of all, Jada is a straight cis man who just a few years ago was asked to take part in a local fundraiser. He had to learn to do his makeup, master lip syncing, all to raise money for queer and trans people experiencing homelessness. A cause close to his heart because two of Jada's kids are transgender.
2: Me and my wife, Christy, we've got four amazing kids, right? And so when Jill revealed herself, you ask her, like, how long have you felt this way? And, you know, and it's like being very open, saying, Dad, you know, I felt this way my entire life. So I look back, just looking at them throughout their lifetime, and it's like, how did I not pick up on these clues? And how can I help you now? Well, how can I make sure that they feel safe around me? It kind of goes back to, you know, growing up, my father walked out on me when I was about 15 years old. Didn't really have much to do with him until, you know, I heard he passed away last year. My dad, I know he loved me. And I think that's why it hurt so much is when my parents went through, I would say, a very nasty divorce. You know, that's when kind of things shifted. You know, very shortly after, he had a new partner, one that kind of wanted his attention, and that's when we kind of just went to the wayside. That was a huge hole in my life, and I tried to fill that with alcohol. I dropped out of high school and just tried to float around job to job. So, but something in me told me, especially when I had Jill, when I was, I think, 21, that my life needed to change. That's when I was like, listen, no matter what I do, I'm going to be this kid's role model. So I need to, you know, I went back to university as a mature student to get my grade 12. And then I started to go and chip away to get my certificate in business. And then I eventually got my degree and then my master's. And now I'm going for my PhD, right? So the biggest lesson I've learned from the complicated relationship between me and my father is to be transparent, but also choosing to step up when I need to, even though it's scary, even though it's outside my comfort zone, I need to step up for the sake of my kids.
1: One of those things that was well outside of Jada's comfort zone was putting on heels and a dress to dance in front of an audience as China B. Deadly.
2: I wanted to show people, you know, I'm 6'3", I'm almost 300 pounds, right? And it's like, what can I do to kind of give that shock and awe in a good way? And people say, wait, like, this is a big dude in a dress. Like, that's going to turn heads. I spent months and months for basically my 5-minute performance, and it was crazy how much work goes in, not just in the performance, but even like picking out your makeup and your heels and just, you know, getting ready. And my oldest was living in Texas at the time, but right before my performance, she gave me a call. And so she has always been a very, very quiet, always hasn't really talked about her feelings, but she told me that she's very proud of me and thank you for doing this. And so that really, that meant the world to me. I'll be very honest with you. Like I'm very super competitive. And so I wanted to win that performance. I chose a ballad and everyone's like, you are crazy. And so what I did was I had kind of like a movie in the background when I was doing this. It was a slideshow of when my child was born to when they transitioned. Because I wanted to kind of show that or tell that story between the love between a parent and a child. Not a trans child, not a straight child, but just between a parent and a child. And the song was True Colors by Cyndi Lauper.

0: I got a standing ovation. I won. That's awesome.
1: But the winner of this year's Walk the Walk

you know, and I thought it was done. But the response was overwhelming when the drag community said, listen, you know, like, we love what you did. We actually think you are a true performer. You should really come do some more shows with us. My drag mentor, her name's Flomingo, and Flo said, listen, you are using your straight privilege to help tell our story. So this is a good thing because you can get into boardrooms, we just can't. And it's like, oh, okay, then I'm going to continue doing this then. My other kids didn't see me in drag until after my first performance. I got in, I think at 1 o'clock in the morning. My dogs didn't even recognize me. They were barking. They thought I was a stranger, but that's when the other three saw me and they could not believe this person in their kitchen with big poofy rainbow hair and double D cups that did not look like their dad, but sounded like their dad. You know, and it's like using their dad voice saying, why are you guys still up so late? Right? I think was a big shock. But they absolutely just loved it. They're just, yeah, they're just in awe. Last month, my twins were doing a project and their classmates found out that their dad is a drag queen. Typical responses like, that's so cool, but you still have like one or two students saying that's disgusting. And my twin was like, hey, I'm proud of my dad. I'm proud of what he's doing, you know? And so standing up to that, I thought was fantastic. Being China Be Deadly has taught me many, many things. Taught me to perform in high heels, because that is almost impossible. Right? But also, China has taught me to reflect. I'll never forget this. I had a parent come to me and just said, listen, you rocked me to my core. Have those parents reflect upon their own journeys and then ask themselves, listen, if this dad can do this, like, what can we do to be a better ally? Like, the last time, what really got to me was the host pointed my family out and said, that's China's family. And they said, I hope you guys know how lucky you are to have a dad like that, because the reality is many of us don't have dads like that. You know, for me, it's kind of like, as China says, I'll be your parent.

0: just started doing makeup recently. We'll share pictures of China on top of a pride parade float on our CBC Now and Never Facebook and Instagram.
1: This is Now or Never, and today we're looking at the lessons our dads passed down to us. Sometimes it's advice or maybe a skill, and other times it's got two wheels, four cylinders, and a whole lot of memories attached.
2: The seat is called a king and queen seat. Super, super looking. But that's my dad's mirror. He actually bolted that mirror to the front of that bike. That's kind of neat. Tail light, I believe, is from a 59 Pontiac. My dad put that on there. And the license plate's actually held on by the actual piece of leather or plastic that the freaking taillight's bolted to. So, and I'm going to put my dad's style geek handlebars back onto it. Realistically speaking, if I want to have any chance in hell of riding this thing without my knees up around my ears, I got to change the bars. And yeah, it's pretty cool, man. I'm super lucky to have it.
1: Now, if I were to ask you, Evie, where Richard was showing me this motorcycle, where might you think?
0: A garage.
1: Good guess. Nope.
0: Okay.
1: Nope. This motorcycle, it's in his dining room.
2: It means a lot that my wife lets me keep it in the dining room. That's a win.
1: I want to know about, how do you even broach that? How do you say, hey, honey, I got the bike back and it's going to be in the dining room?
2: She knew it. To be fair, it's not the first motorcycle I've had in my house, so... My name's Richard Bales. I recently managed to reacquire a motorcycle that my father had sold years ago due to necessity, and I managed to get it back, and this is a bit of a story about how that happened. My favorite memory of my dad, lots of memories of my dad. When he was passing away, I was actually kind of aging up to 19, so we did most of our hanging out when I was a lot younger, and he was right into making sure that I was... into bikes. That's what we did every weekend. I remember going everywhere with him. Yeah, no, he was heavily family-oriented, that guy. My mom and him split up when I think we were seven, and he was a single dad at that point. And he did pretty good. He was always there for us in the morning and there for us when we got home. So,
1: we had a guy on our street when I was growing up who had a motorbike. Every time he got on his bike, every time he took his son for a ride, we're like, you got the coolest dad. What made your dad cool in your eyes when you were a kid?
2: Oh man, my dad was a rock star. My dad made my dad cool. He was definitely an individual. He was outspoken, but charitable. He was always really good to people. You know, my dad came from a place where things were always a little bit tighter. So when he had the opportunity to make things a little bit easier for people, say guys that he rode with or whatever, he always did.
1: As a kid, what's your earliest memory of that bike?
2: My dad sold that bike in 1976, and I was born in 74. So my memories of that bike are pretty slim. Just pictures most of the time, that particular bike, because that was his baby back in the day, and he sold it because of his baby. So I saw the trophies he won. He won a couple trophies with it at a couple of bike shows, and I always looked at the trophies, wondering about that bike. So I always looked down about selling it, but it wasn't an option. So it was literally how he probably bought his first work van. So
1: when you look back, though, now, like, what does that sacrifice tell you about what kind of father he was?
2: He always did that. That was kind of how he rolled. If there was something, he never had to take from us to give to us, so to say. Once he got on his feet, he never left his feet.
1: I think that's the signs of just a great parent right there. He was like, you're going to do whatever you can for your kids.
2: Yeah. Oh, don't get me wrong. He was a dick. Right?
1: Hey, if you're not a dad, if you're not A and B.
2: Oh, yeah, that's for sure. No. You know what? What he did was taught me how to be good at what I can do. And even in our failings, we teach. So I'm pretty lucky to have had that kind of a teacher.
1: Why do you think after he passed, the memory of that bike stayed with you for all those years?
2: All of the memories stayed with me. But as far as things go, when my dad kicked the bucket, his wife kind of went a different direction with the family. I didn't get a lot of keepsakes. I didn't get a spot. I have no place to go visit him. She had his asses and she let him go on the property, which is exactly what he wanted. But when it came to me, it's nice to have something to stare at. You know what I mean? I got like a couple, three pictures and I got his old buck knife and I got this bike. He always talked about it, that he never would have gotten rid of it. It was always a big part of who he was. And that bike specifically was the beginning of something for him.

0: and the end of something for him. So again, it was super special, right?
1: So you might be wondering now how Richard has his dad's motorbike in his dining room if it was sold to a stranger almost 50 years ago. Well, do you believe in fate?
0: It was like a retro 70s Facebook page that I was reading on. It was like Old Victoria. That's right, Old Victoria. And it had a picture of the Tillicum Drive-In. And the Tillicum Drive-In used to do swap and shop, swap meet on Sundays. And I knew that was where my dad sold that bike. I decided to just post a picture of my dad standing beside his bike. So I guess 3.5 hours later, my sister out of nowhere phones me up. She was like, oh my God, did you see this Facebook post? Did you read your comments? I'm like, no, because I don't pay that much attention. So I went back and I'm like, well, so there's this freaking message from this guy. He's like, wow, is that Richard Bales? He's my namesake. I'm his namesake. So, you know, he's like, that was, I remember that guy and I remember that bike. He's like, I bought that bike from him in 1977 and I absolutely love it and still have it. And I was just like, oh, wow. That was kind of crazy. Got a little tear out there. I answered my sister back and she's like, well, you got to talk to him. So I decided, okay, I'd roll the dice and reached out to him and we had a good talk and that, and he said that, you know, he bought it when he was 19, he borrowed the money for it and he's never sold it. He's like, he had quite the love relationship with it. I guess him and his wife called it the mistress. So, it was the other woman in their life, right? So he rebuilt the motor and put the original motor back into it and super tidied it all up for his retirement. And then obviously I ran into the guy. So it was pretty cool, man. It was just one of those freaking things out of the sky, you know?
1: You'd only had a photograph of this bike. Like, what was it like when you walked in and saw it for the first time?
0: Oh, man. It was super emotional. I made sure to meet my sister there and that. Because, again, we both lost my dad when he was... I mean, he was 48, so it's been years for us. So my sister and I, it was a pretty special moment to be able to walk in there and see that thing sitting there. It was something pretty cool. And I mean, for me, it was a super emotional moment. Definitely felt connected to a guy that I hadn't been connected to for a long time.
1: Did you feel like your dad was there with you at the time? Are you one of those people that feel like that?
0: Yeah, he was definitely watching down. None of this could have happened without that guy paying attention.
1: And what happened was, Eugene saw the emotion and connection that Richard and his sister had to their father's bike and knew that his mistress needed to go back home. So 45 years to the day that his dad sold his bike to Eugene, Richard bought it back.
0: Oh man, I can touch it. I can start it. It's incredible. I don't know, man, it's kind of like having him here a little bit, you know? Yeah, it means a lot to have this little piece of him here. We have dinner every Thursday in front of it with my grandbaby and my daughter. So it's pretty cool to have them at the kitchen table.
1: If your dad could walk into that dining room right now and see that bike surrounded by his son and grandchildren, what do you think he'd say?
0: He'd be super stoked. He'd be super happy, happy as I am, blown away. He would have called me a dumbass for buying an old bike back. Right? I could have bought something newer, but yeah, no, he would have loved it. It was one of the strangest things I ever did was to just literally hand money away knowing I was never going to get a biscuit back from it, but it was the best money I ever handed away. And you know what? One of my grandsons is going to love it as much as I do, and maybe it'll make them think of me. Who knows?
2: Still to come, how do you follow in your father's footsteps when your dad is the chief? Grand Chief of Treaty 8, Trevor McCready, and his son Hayden share the lessons they're learning from each other and Trevor's mixed feelings about Hayden's political ambitions. That's coming up.

0: This is Now or Never. I'm Trevor Denis.
1: And I am Ife Chiwetelu. And today on Now or Never, what are the lessons you're hanging on to from your dad? I have one.
0: Okay.
1: There was a time when I was struggling to make friends. I don't know how word of this got to my dad, because we don't really talk about things like that. But one day he pulled me aside

0: And he said, you know, if you're really needing to make friends, I suggest you go to the library and you find a book on how to make friends and you read it. And that might be the most vulnerable conversation we've had to date.
1: Solid advice, though.
0: I mean,

0: ever, but it was just like watching how he navigated his way with strangers and people. Like, my dad was always someone, it didn't matter if you were a cashier, gas station attendant, if you were his best friend, a neighbor down the street, he just always greeted you with a smile and kindness. I just watched him his whole life do that. And I think that just rubbed off on me. And I knew that's how I wanted to be with people, because I saw the way it affected people around him.
1: It's true. You do that. And I have been on the receiving end of a Dave Dineen joke and a smile.
0: Yeah. Well, he got that from a book from the library, though.
1: These kind of fatherhood lessons, they don't stop in childhood. This father and daughter are pushing themselves to discover new things about each other by getting on their road bikes and going on an adventure. Now, when you have been grinding up a gravel road for days, camping outside every night, the only way to get through it is with a song.
2: I had to invent my road song.
3: Oh, right. Yeah.
2: Tara heard me coming up from behind and she could hear me singing. It was a song I wrote about the road that we were on. It's called the Dempster Highway, but it's no highway. It's gravel. How did it
3: sing
2: go?
3: It.
2: This road is a piece of shit. This road is a piece of shit. I've got to stay on this road. I've got to stay on this road. I'm carrying all this water and I'm on this piece of shit road. It's kind of something like that.
3: Yeah, instead of sitting down and having hard conversations when times are tough, we tend to resort to humor. So that's kind of something that I learned from my dad growing up. You know, it's like, don't hide from your emotions, but, you know, try to make light of it. Make a joke, write a stupid song, that kind of thing.
1: Yeah.
3: So stuff like that, I think, is what got us through. Yeah,
1: I like it.
3: Hi, my name is Tara Weir, and I am here to talk about a pretty awesome bike ride that I did with my dad.
2: Hi, I'm Brad Weir. I'm Tara's father, and I'm here to talk about an awesome bike ride that I did with my daughter, Tara.
3: My dad did a bunch of like mountain biking events. He did long distance road biking. And I think he took me out for the first time when I was, I think, a preteen, I'm going to say. We would do like 40 kilometer rides in Southern Ontario together. And it was just kind of our activity that we would do together. It was like the father-daughter bonding time, you could say.
1: When Tara moved away from home to BC, those father-daughter bike rides stopped. Tara kept cycling mostly on her own, traveling across more than 20 countries on her bike. But recently, she invited her dad to once again lace up and hit the road, spending the longest one-on-one time that they've had together in years as they take on their toughest bike ride. 1,000 kilometers of wilderness riding up the Dempster Highway to a place in Canada's Arctic, north of the Arctic Circle, that means a lot to them.
2: The first time I was in Tuktoyaktuk was the planning of an event, the Molson Ice Polar Beach Party.
4: They hope to strike a power chord into the heart of every grunge groupie and metalhead fan by staging an exclusive rock concert with four of the hottest bands touring.
2: And this was an event that you had to win to get to.
4: 500 contest winners from North America are also on their way to the Arctic Circle.
2: You could win through MTV or a network of radio stations.
5: The Molson Ice Polar Beach Party, Labor Day weekend, 1995.
2: It was bigger than life. We used three large bands at the time. Metallica was the headliner. And then in a nod to the 90s music, we had Hole with Courtney Love and a band called Veruca Salt and a Canadian band called Moist.
6: Like, you know, Metallica coming to talk? Like, talk. No way. Uh-uh. That ain't gonna happen.
5: Come dance.
3: And I just didn't really have a sense of, like, you know, the scale of this thing. And Metallica, I was 9 years old, so I wasn't like an aficionado or a fan of music by then. But I just knew there was all these people flying to the Arctic to see these really big bands. So, like, as a kid, that just seemed like absolutely massive. So then I would tell people, whoa, my dad does cool stuff. He has this big concert. And oddly enough, I just remembered this now. We had like a school planner on like one of the dates. This was like years after the event happened. It listed my dad's event, like the Polar Palooza happened in Tuktoyaktuk on this date. It was like, my dad's event is in our school calendar. It was

0: Actually,
1: so cool.
0: it was very strange.
2: Tomorrow will be the same as any other day, but we'll always remember today.
3: Who was the first one to be like, hey, do you want to go on a 1,000-kilometer bikepacking trip up the Dempster Highway?
0: I'm going to say it was me. Since 2011, I've racked up about, I think, 48,000 kilometers now of bikepacking. So it's something I've been doing for a really long time. And then I knew that my dad was interested in that kind of stuff. And so I thought, you know, like, why don't we ride back to that place where he put on this epic show 30 years ago? And yeah, like, I just wanted him to kind of go back and revisit that part of history.
4: I think I was in almost right away when Tara asked me.
3: Almost.
4: Yes. There's definitely some fear about being able to complete it. For me, the challenge was learning the bikepacking part. No campgrounds, no campsites. This is literally in the bush. We are carrying all the food with us that we need. And also, the only water source for what we're drinking is rivers. You're camping on the tundra after you've located your own water source out of the river. She was my guide on how to survive that part of it.
3: I don't know that everyone can do that, especially with their parent or their kid. How, Tara, how would you describe your relationship with your dad over the years?
0: Well, I always kind of looked up to my dad. I always knew him as the guy, like, you know, doing these really cool things with all these big bands. And like, I knew he was a cyclist. He was doing like 24-hour mountain bike races. And yeah, just to be able to kind of like bring him into bikepacking was really quite special for me, because it's something I'd always done. So it was almost like, you know, he taught me so much, but now I could sort of bring him into my world a little bit. One of the funny questions he said, like, how do I go to the bathroom when the bugs are bad? Like, how do I go? Like, how do I go number two? And I said, well, the only way to do it is to do it quickly. Like, yeah. There's no way to sugarcoat this, right? The very non-glamorous parts of the trip, you know, I kind of would teach him, I guess. But like, I didn't feel like I ever really had to, you know, hold his hand. There were really tough days on that trip where we had really bad weather. We had everything from cold, rain, 35-degree heat wave. And, you know, like, there was times when he struggled, but he did just fine.
3: I think one of my favorite pictures is you, Brad, with just this like mosquito net over your head. And you can still see like the giant bugs just waiting to be able to come through.
0: That was the tundra night. That was like, that was what, 2 days to Tuktoyaktuk? That was the worst night by far.
4: I would say it was about 12 degrees Celsius with a headwind straight into our face from the north, blowing us straight back and generally raining. So I did start to come a bit unglued in that section.
0: Yes.
3: And, what does unglued look like?
4: That was me saying we were 30 kilometers from Tuk. I had said to Tara, no, we can't travel in this. It's dangerous. Let's wait till noon to see if the wind dies down. Then the next thing she knew, I was fully dressed and had everything packed, you know, because I heard my own words. Yeah. And actually, it was me that taught Tara psychology of hanging on. And now it was coming back at me. I was just going, okay, just shut up, get up,
0: yeah,
4: get dressed and go.
0: I politely said to him, suck it up, buttercup.
4: Yeah, right.
3: You've been aware of Tara's bikepacking trips before, but now you were getting aware of it in like a very physical sense. Like, you were experiencing what you now know she's experienced. Like, what was that like,
4: yes,
3: for you to put yourself and realize like, oh, this is what my daughter's been doing, that she's been capable of?
4: It gave me and my butt a real appreciation for the sort of thing.
3: Tara, what did you come to appreciate or learn about your dad and seeing him take on this challenge?
0: I would say just how adaptable he was and how resilient, like, you know, someone who spent, I would say, most of his life in an urban place, just how easily he adapted to that environment. I kind of knew deep down that he would, honestly, like, just by his character. I didn't think, you know, he'd be complaining the whole time. I think he did quite well with that. And it also taught me to be patient with him as well, just because, like, I'm so used to traveling by myself. And then I can get a bit stubborn in my ways sometimes. So just learning to, you know, like, wait for him. But I was actually quite proud.

0: proud of how well he did, even though I actually knew that he'd be able to do it.
1: Yeah. What did arriving and returning to Tuktoyaktuk with your daughter, what did that mean to you?
2: It was an amazing life experience. A lot of it because Tara's philosophy and the biggest thing about her traveling around the world is her interaction with people. And being able to show Tara what the people of the Northwest Territories are all about was the biggest thrill. Coming into Tuk, when that event happened, it involved everyone in the community. They were all invited to it. And all of those things started to come back.
0: We would mention the Polar Beach Party that my dad put on 30 years ago, and people would chime in and say, oh, my grandpa went to that. And we actually talked to a guy who remembered being there hanging out with Metallica. So like, it's just amazing that 30 years later, it still had an impact on the locals, which I didn't realize how big this event was.
1: Added just another tick in the my dad does cool stuff box.
0: Yeah.
1: How did this trip change your relationship with each other?
0: Well, just like when you experience those types of conditions together, it changes the way that you look at the world. Life is reduced to biking, eating, sleeping. It's just this beautiful simplicity. So it's quite special to have that shared experience, especially with your father, you know, a 68-year-old. And you know, I believe that, yeah, age really is just a number. But like a lot of people, when I tell them what my dad did and his age, you know, people are blown away because there's still those stereotypes that exist and think, oh, you know, you're too old for that. And I think not a chance.
1: Something I really love in hearing the both of you is just this idea that adventuring with your parents, adventuring with your kid, like these are things that are still possible and can still happen if you choose to make them happen.
2: Absolutely.
1: What's the next adventure for the two of you?
2: See, Tara's basically equipped me to solo. So my first solo bikepacking trip now, she's identified it for me.
1: Wow.
2: It'll be Vietnam. It actually is an ideal first solo bikepacking place. I guess it's probably in our genetics and our general nature. Seeing places solo is a different kind of
0: buzz. That's right.
2: Standing by yourself, it's a different experience. Not that we won't travel together again. It's just Tara taught me all the things I need to do to solo.
0: Yeah. Yeah. I can even think of a couple times on that trip where my dad ended up on a stretch by himself in like a really beautiful part of the Yukon. And he told me, he's like, you know, I remember when you said how powerful it felt to be in nature by yourself in a remote place. And he said, I experienced that. Like, I actually understand what you feel now when you're by yourself.
2: It's another level altogether.
1: Yeah. And who's to say your next adventure together has to be bikepacking? Maybe.
2: Yeah, who knows?
1: Maybe
2: who knows?
1: Brad and Tara start a band.
0: Oh, God. Well, he's a drummer. Like he's been drumming his whole life.
2: I'm in four different bands where I live now. All boomers. All boomers.
1: It sounds to me that there's an opportunity, Brad, for you to bring Tara into your world. You two work on that road song. Make it a duo. Take it on the road.
0: Oh, yeah. Make it a... Oh, wow.
1: On top of being a pretty good cyclist, Tara is also a photographer. And the pictures she took from this trip, they will make you feel like you were right there with them, including the ones of the giant bugs all over their faces. Head to our CBC Now and Over Facebook and Instagram to check them out.

0: That was Jeremy Albino with Rolling Down the 405. When Hayden Mercury was a kid in Beaver First Nation, Alberta, learning lessons from his dad sometimes meant leaving school and taking long drives on the highway. Because his dad, Trevor Mercury, was the chief.
1: I would take my son on many of my meeting trips, and one of these meeting trips was to a place called the Government House here in Alberta. And there is a premier's meeting with us, with the ministers and the chiefs. And
2: I remember walking into this building and thinking, wow, like, this is crazy. Like, you know, this is just like from the textbooks. And
1: we get in there, there's some nice ladies there that take care of us. And they said, oh, would you like to stay down here and we'll watch you and everything? And I was like, oh, that's just perfect, eh?
2: They helped me along, kind of just showed me around a little bit. And I kind of got bored and I asked them, I said, where's my dad? I'm not sure why they would even let me go up there, but yeah, they're like, yeah, he's up there.
1: So here we are in a meeting with the premier. At the time, it was Premier Jim Prentice, who I liked a lot. At the end of this meeting, I could see the door open. And there's Hayden coming into this high-level meeting, eh?
2: Everyone just kind of looks at me like, what the hell's going on? Like, who is this? There's chiefs and ministers and the premier. And I see my dad there, and he's just wondering, like, what the hell? So I go sit over there because I already opened up the door and interrupted the meeting. And, you know, I got to sit there with my dad and, you know, shake hands with these ministers and premier. It meant a lot to me as a young kid. I was only about 9 or 10, you know, and yeah, that's one that'll stick with me, you know, for my life.
1: It was important for me to make sure that my kids were taken out of school to events that we were attending across Alberta and across Canada. We needed to make sure that our children understood what we're dealing with and to be around people that were fighting for our people, fighting for our rights, you know, really making a stand. They learned things much, much sooner than I learned. My kids were learning things at, you know, 10 years old that I was learning at 30.
2: All those things that I got to experience helped me immensely, especially in social studies and English. Like, you know, those were always like the classes that I flourished in. And, you know, by time we were learning about, you know, the different systems or the levels of different governments, I had already experienced in that and was able to speak very well to it. And it reflected in my marks and my relationships with my teachers, where I was able to have interesting conversations with them at such a young age. You know, like, I remember, I'll use the word debating with my teachers, you know, 14, 15, 16, 17. It builds character. Like, every single thing that's happened, it's

0: built my character to the person that I am today, and, you know, so grateful for that.
1: As much as Hayden has learned from his dad, Trevor says it was becoming a father of five that taught him important lessons and put him on a good path.
2: Fatherhood changed me in many ways. When my first son was born, I wasn't on a good path. You know, I had no confidence, I had no self-esteem, I had no self-worth. I was just kind of running wild and doing the things that I thought were fun at the time. And the day my son was born, he gave me such a sense of purpose, such a sense of responsibility and being. It completely fulfilled me as a person, because before that I was so completely lost. You know, I based my life around making sure that I could support him. A few years later, Hayden was born, and when he was born, I knew he was going to be a protector the day he was born. And it seemed to me like he wanted to grow up fast, like he was an old soul stuck in a little baby. And he's still like that today.
1: Today, Trevor Mercury is the Grand Chief of Treaty 8, fighting the separatist movement in Alberta. And Hayden is following in his dad's footsteps.
0: You know, when I ran for council, and that was 2024, that was my first year of putting my name forward. I was 20 years old at the time. A lot of people had come to me with interest of me putting my name forward. You know, that meant the world to me, and it gave me the confidence to be able to accept my nomination.
2: You know, when he told me that he was interested in running for council and people were approaching him, you know, I was worried, very worried, because it's a tough position. You know, you could bring in something that's a benefit half the community, but then half the other community is not benefiting, you know, so it's always a push and pull, you know, and it's something that you have to really be ready for. And being a young man, I was really worried, you know, that it'd be tough on him.
0: Everything from the very start to the finish of it, like, made me super, super happy, super proud of how it turned out. You know, I tied for the fourth spot on council, you know, and that was just like absolutely unreal to me, like, to be able to get to that level and that close in my first run, putting my name forward. It just was really a blessing. It humbled me, really.
2: As long as you care, you can figure things out. The people that cared the most are the ones that seem to go the furthest, because, you know, they have such a force behind them. And unfortunately, a lot of times too, that means that they spend a lot of their life energy fighting for, you know, our rights or fighting for certain things. It takes a complete toll on your mind, body, and soul. So when, you know, he tied for position there, and it ended up being that it went to the other candidate, you know, I was relieved, you know, quite frankly, that we could have some more time to strengthen him and for him to have a better understanding of himself and a better understanding of politics. I have no doubt that he could have done it, but you know, I was somewhat relieved.
0: You know, I'm a young man. I got lots of life to go, and, you know, it only goes up from there. My eventual goal, hopefully, is to be a counselor someday and, you know, give my thoughts and my help to the community where I can and when I can.
2: That's very beautiful. Hayden, next 2 years is coming up, and I know you're interested in running. I think it's a position that fits you well. You know, I would ask that you make sure that you take care of your health and well-being, and you know, making sure that you're keeping your connections and doing the things that you need to do. You're on the right track, and I'm proud of you for the man that you've become and the family that you're raising and the right things that you're doing. You just got to keep being you, keep being positive, and you'll do good. I know you have it in you, and I know you're willing to learn, and that's what's important. I love you for that.
0: Yeah, love you too. It feels good, you know, makes me feel proud, especially for all the work that you have done. I can only ever dream to reach the heights that my dad's been at, you know, and it's only going up from here, really. Like, he's got a lot of skills to handle what it needs to be handled there, you know, especially at such a volatile time like now with our government.

0: I just couldn't be more proud.
1: You know, I just want to add one thing. I know this is a Father's Day type of thing, but I'd like to add, you know, that their mothers are very powerful. And I want to give thanks to my mother as well and my wife, you know, for their wonderful jobs that they've done. And really, a lot of the life lessons that I learned as well were from my mother. And, you know, she was always upfront on what she wanted to say and didn't really beat around the bush too much. And sometimes, you know, the truth hurts, and she didn't mind telling me the truth at times. And, you know, I'm thankful for all of that. And I just wanted to add that without our mothers too, you know, we wouldn't be in a good place.

0: it always chokes me up just a little bit when I hear a parent just very sincerely say to their kid that they're proud of you, or the other way around, like a parent saying, like, this is what you meant to me. Like, I know we reserve these kinds of things for the Father's Days and the Mother's Days, but we could sprinkle a lot more of that around. Yeah. Dad, if you're listening, I appreciate you.
1: I've been thinking a lot lately about how rarely we get to feel the impact of our parenting when we're in it, like when we're in the middle of doing it. Like, I know for myself, like, I probably don't realize, like, which conversations are going to stick with my kids, which ones they're going to remember, which habits they're picking up from me, or which memories will kind of stick decades later. But as we kind of heard throughout the show today, the little things do matter, and sometimes they matter more than we know.
0: I love that.
1: And a big thank you to our team of producers who helped put this together this week. Sarah Tate, Sam Rowit Johannes, Bridget Forbes, Jessica Singer. I'm Trevor Deneen.
0: And I am Ifi Chiwetelu.
1: Take care, everyone.

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6: This is CBC News. It's 4 o'clock. Good afternoon. I'm Danielle Edwards. Here's what's making news this hour. We begin with international news. Tuesday marks the 10th anniversary of the UK's Brexit vote, a referendum where a majority voted to pull the UK out of the European Union. But times have changed. New surveys suggest both the British and the people in the EU support reversing that choice. Dominic Valaitis has more.
7: 10 years have passed since Britain voted in favour of leaving the European Union, a decision heralded by those supporting a so-called Brexit, but lamented by many in the UK and Europe. And now, a new survey by the European Council on Foreign Relations has found 66% of respondents across 15 European countries said they support the UK rejoining the bloc. Even Europeans who voted for EU sceptic and far-right parties said they support closer ties with the UK. And in Britain itself, the think tank survey revealed the majority of respondents said Brexit had been bad on issues, including the economy and

0: illegal immigration, with 75% saying they now favoured a closer relationship with the European Union. Dominic Valaitis for CBC News, Riga, Latvia.
1: In the Maritimes, the Sedunsisk St. Mary's First Nation 26th annual powwow celebration is attracting a big crowd to Fredericton this weekend. CBC's Rhythm Ratsi has the story.
2: Over 100 dancers, a dozen group of drummers, vendors serving delicious food, and singers pulling off tunes that give you chills. Sedunsisk St. Mary's First Nation Chief Alan Polches takes pride in his community's way of celebrating culture.
3: Powwow is a very significant part of who we are. It's an identity. It's our language. It's our songs. It's our story. It's our dance. It's our regalia. It's our feasting. But more importantly, it's coming together and showing our love, Kazalamo.
2: Polches says Sedunsisk is the first community to kick off the annual powwow celebration trail in New Brunswick. The three-day event attracted attendees from various First Nation communities of Atlantic Canada, Ontario, Quebec, and the United States. Aidan Simonson from Eel River Bar, the northernmost First Nation in New Brunswick, traveled to showcase his warrior dance.
4: My father was a grass dancer, and he retired about maybe 4 or 5 years ago. And when he retired, he came to my home powwow and gifted me his regalia. And then from there, I kind of just started dancing.
2: Simonson has attended over 30 powwows in the Atlantic region. He says listening to the pound of the drum makes his heart beat. Rhythm Rathi, CBC News, Fredericton.
1: The week-long Barsborough International Plein Air Festival wrapped up today. Plein air is the French term for paintings done quickly outdoors to capture natural lighting conditions. It's the 10th year for the festival, which was created to draw attention to the community and its unique landscapes. It's the fourth year that Vancouver Island artist Brian Buckrells has attended.
5: Well, the light's going to change, the clouds are going to roll in, the mosquitoes are going to get you, you got to pee. And it's part of the adventure. It's the excitement of you against nature a little bit. And it's a very important part of the fun, and you've got to look at it as fun, not as a challenge.
1: Organizers say the festival has sustained itself on local passion and is operating this year without financial worries or significant government funding. And finally, what does a chicken keeper do when they have too many roosters? One woman in the Annapolis Valley answered this question by launching a new rooster registry. If a rooster needs a new home, farmers can list them on a website also dedicated for male geese and ducks. When Crystal Acker decided she couldn't keep a bunch of her roosters, she quickly learned how difficult it was to rehome them.
6: There's so many that need homes. And every year there are stories of roosters getting dumped off in the woods, random places, because people don't have any options for them. So knowing that four have gotten a home somewhere and they're going to be happy and they're going to get to live out their life and they're not going to get dumped or eaten, which is totally fine if you want to eat your roosters, but not everybody wants to eat their roosters. So it's great. It's really awesome.
1: The listing page profiles each bird, usually with the name and photo attached with a brief description and location. The website also includes roosters from New Brunswick, but Acker hopes to expand to other provinces in the future. And for your forecast from Environment Canada, mix of sun and cloud this afternoon for most parts, chance of showers as well, with the risk of thundershowers for parts of New Brunswick and Nova Scotia. Highs in the low teens to low 20s. For tonight, more cloud cover forecasts with a chance of showers, lows between 7 and 12. And that's the news to this hour. 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

Welcome to Maritime Connection. I'm Vern Ramisar in for Preston Mulligan. Today in the show, from phantom ships to family legends, what's the tall tale or ghost story told in your neck of the woods?

1-800-565-1940 is the number to call, toll-free anywhere in the Maritimes. That's 1-800-565-1940. And you can email us at maritimeconnection@cbc.ca. Well, storytelling is a proud maritime tradition. Places are not just places. They're often the setting for a good yarn. Could be a legend, a tall tale, or a completely exaggerated retelling of an historical event. Or a ghost story. So we want to know, what's the tall tale or ghost story told in your neck of the woods? And guiding us through some of the stories is one of the Atlantic Canada's foremost authorities on our folktale history,

0: He's a veteran journalist, a member of the Atlantic Journalism Hall of Fame, and the author of folklore classics, including three books on ghost stories of Nova Scotia. Vernon Oikle, welcome to Maritime Connection.
1: Oh, thank you very much, Vern. It's kind of odd.
0: I was going to say, our parents had great choices in names. Excellent
1: exactly.
0: taste is what they had.
1: Exactly.
0: And if you ever... I'll be Vern, you'll be Vernon for the rest of the show.
1: Okay. Great.
0: And if you've walked through downtown Halifax in the warm summer evening, you're likely to have seen a crowd of spellbound people following a man in a cloak. He's a musician, a historian, and the host of the much-loved Halifax Ghost Walk. Dusty Kelleher, welcome to Maritime Connection and joining us in the studio.
2: Hi, Vern. Nice to be here.
0: Well, it is wonderful. I think we're going to have a great show, and I'm hoping people will share their stories with us from their community, perhaps even family stories that might be widely known but might be fun for other people to hear on this Father's Day. So, Vernon, let's start with you. You've written dozens of books. I think you said over 50, right? And many of them are dedicated.
1: I mean, over 50, but not all on ghosts.
0: Well, I was going to say, many of them, though, are on ghosts.
1: Yeah. There's, I've written probably five or six on ghost, maritime and Nova Scotia ghost stories. And then I've written stuff, topics that are similar to like forerunners and that and superstitions. I've written several books on Nova Scotian superstitions as well. So, it's such an interesting topic, and there's so much material out there. So, over 50 books.
0: And so what got you interested in tall tales and folk stories?
1: I grew up in rural Nova Scotia. As a kid, I would hear all of these legends and stories, and my family, particularly my grandmother on my mother's side, was especially superstitious. And, we talked about this stuff a lot. So I had this sort of, built-in fascination for this material. And then when I was 13 or 14, I read Blue Nose Ghost by Dr. Helen Creighton. And I was hooked after that. And just found the topic always fascinating. And then, when I got into journalism and married the two interests together, and over years, things just sort of evolved as they were meant to be, I guess. And it's a topic that I enjoy. I love writing about them. I love talking about them. And I love talking to people who have had experiences. And that's sort of how it came to be that, I'm a collector and a writer and a storyteller.
0: And you mentioned Helen Creighton, of course, one of the great names in folklore history in the province.
1: Absolutely, yeah.
0: And I think you touched on some. You said you were from a kind of a rural community, right? And she had said that a lot of these stories came from the fact that people were living in remote and rural communities. And storytelling was the entertainment of the time.
1: Well, that's right. And, as a kid and visiting, relatives and friends of my parents who were older than me, and, people get together and they're talking and discussing things that they remember over their years of life. And so it's just, it's our oral history, and I always encourage people to listen and don't be turned off when the topic of ghosts and folklore arises. Tune into it. Don't turn, you have to take it in and share it and learn it, because it's important. It's part of our culture. It's part of who we are.
0: And you mentioned the forerunners, which is something that Helen Creighton was really quite interested in. And I asked around the office here before the show, and a lot of native Nova Scotians didn't seem to even know what a forerunner was. So for the benefit of people who may not know, perhaps you can explain quickly what a forerunner is.
1: Sure. In maritime superstitions and then rural Nova Scotia, forerunners are sort of visions. They're specters. They're images of mostly humans, man or could be male or female, and sometimes you will see them in animal form, a dog or a horse.

0: source, perhaps. But mostly it's male or female visions of somebody who's you think is there, but not really there. And it's a rather fleeting moment. They're there and then they're gone quickly. And the legend, of course, is that if you see Forerunner, it's a foreboding, a forewarning. That's where the name Forerunners come from, of impending tragedy. Usually, according to the legend, that if you see a Forerunner, it typically means that this entity is coming to warn you to be ready, because within 3 days, somebody you know, it could be a family member or a friend, is going to die. It's just like harbingers of death is the subtitle of I did a book a couple years ago called Forerunners of Nova Scotia, Harbingers of Death, and that's exactly, you know, people who believe in Forerunners, that, you know, they will know the legend. I will tell you this, Vern, if you ever see a Forerunner, even people who are skeptical, if you ever see one or experience one, you'll know it, and you won't forget it, because it's one of those events that leaves an indelible impression with you. And you know, for those who have them, they believe that they've had this visitation. So that's what a Forerunner is.
1: And it can even be like audio as well, like a sound, right?
0: It can be. Typically, according to legend, if you hear three knocks at your door and you go and check, there's no one there. It has to be three knocks. Or sometimes you may hear a knocking at your window, or sometimes you can even hear a knocking within your house, and you go to check out the origins and you can't find where it came from. That's a Forerunner. And typically, you know, the saying goes, maybe you hear three knocks and you can't find the source. It's death coming knocking. So, You don't want to have that experience. There's a lot of superstitions in, particularly in rural Nova Scotia, about signs of death, like, you know, birds hitting a window, and that sort of thing. So, pictures falling off of your wall, you know, that type of thing. So, there's reams and reams of them. We could do a whole hour on superstitions.
1: And maybe we will one day.
0: Maybe, yeah.
1: Now, your summer season is obviously in full swing. I should mention, you're here, I don't want to say in costume, but in full regalia, because you've got a couple of tours after the show, right?
2: That's true, I do, yeah. You mentioned a man in a cape. I don't really go full cape, but when the weather's cool, I do have a nice long overcoat that implies a cape.
1: It hints at cape.
2: Yeah. But in the warmer weathers, I do wear a suit every night. I do the tour, and just recently added a pocket watch to the look, just to sort of set myself as a storyteller, as the guy to follow. But yes, we're in full swing at the Halifax Ghost Walk, started on May 1st, and we'll be going till just a little bit after Halloween.
1: This is your 15th year of doing it?
2: 15th year, yes, indeed, yeah.
1: That's a lot of ghost stories.
2: Yes, it is. A lot of people, too. And learning a lot of stories from people.
1: Well, speaking about that, I mean, folklore is not just about dates on a page or just facts. It's about delivery, right?
2: Yes, I think so.
1: And you're a performer.
2: Yes.
1: So what's the actual art behind telling a great tall tale or ghost story?
2: Well, I think I'm a musician as well and a singer-songwriter, and many, many moons ago, I did 1 year of intro theater at Dalhousie, and I listened to actors, I listened to them talk about the craft, and I studied Irish storytellers when I did some classes at St. Mary's Irish Studies Department. And for me, I think what's important is you have to believe the stories, and you have to embody them. You can't just sort of recite the facts of the stories or the details of them. What I like to do is put myself inside of a story and from there tell it to other people and bring them into the space where the story lives, so that they're experiencing it as I'm telling it, as if it's happening right before their very eyes. Try to paint the picture of the story.
1: So in many ways, it is acting, right? I mean, if you're a really good actor, you actually live the part. You live the character.
2: Yes, and I do a couple of characters during the tour to really emphasize that somebody's being possessed or somebody is seeing what they're seeing. Or, yeah, I really try to embody

0: a character. When I do the Halifax explosion stories to set up some ghost stories, I actually put on a character. This year I've been doing a sort of a 1930s radio announcer to tell the story, the background history of the Halifax explosion.
1: Wow. Just a reminder, 1-800-565-1940 is the number to call if you want to share your particular tall tale or folklore or ghost story that runs in your community or your family. And joining me on the show today are Vernon Oiko, the author of many books, including several on ghosts and folklore, and Dusty Kelleher, who runs and is the principal storyteller of Halifax Ghost Walks. So how do your... what do I call them? Guests?
0: My guests.
1: How do your guests react?
0: They're very interested. You know, hopefully that's the point. But there's a couple of scares and they jump. There was a group last night that there was somebody. It's really really fun for me and for the other people in the group if someone really reacts to like a scary part, like a jump or something like that on the tour. There's not a lot of them. It's more about the story of the telling of the tales, but there are a couple of moments where that happens. And then people really, get a rise. They feel a little bit,
1: chill up their spine.
0: Up their spine. Yeah. A little bit uneasy perhaps, you know, so that's what I'm going for. I'm trying to entertain them, inform them, tell them about the city, but also they're there to hear ghost stories. So, We go to horror movies because we want to be scared. We go to ghost walks because we want to be scared. So if I'm doing the job right, then...
1: They know what they're getting into.
0: They know what they're getting into, yeah. Yeah.
1: Now, Vernon, leaning into the idea of belief, for people listening, think ghost stories are just campfire kind of fun, or how deeply do these superstitions go, and do they actually, or did they actually even, in the past, dictate life in maritime communities?
2: Oh, absolutely. I just want to say, I've got to come on your tour. I apologize. I haven't done that yet. But I do ghost stories once a week at White Point Lodge down here around a campfire. So this is great timing because with summer on us now, people can get some ideas for ghost stories.
0: Well, that sounds great. Well, around the campfire telling the stories, that'd be a lot of fun.
2: Oh, yeah. Yeah. Yeah. I don't know about your experiences, Dusty, but my experience is children in particular love this material. They just eat it up. And they love to tell ghost stories. And I tell stories about people's experiences that they've had. So like mine are through ghost stories that as people relay them to me. Your question, Vern,
1: did it dictate how people live their lives to some extent?
2: Indeed. Like years ago before we had modern sciences and medicines and things. People, earlier generations, our ancestors, they would rely on, what their environment was telling them, they would pass on their experiences to their friends and family members and then those people would pass it on to their friends and neighbors. And so the story, the legend is born, the word of mouth passing it on. But yeah, I mean, people generations before us would look at, they would look at the cycles of the planets and the stars, and the moon for planting, for gardening, for the, they would look for strange behavior on the farm. They would look for strange behaviors of their animals and, particular cattle and horses and that sort of thing. So a lot of what they did was dictated by their experiences from themselves and from what they've heard from their friends and neighbors. And because they had no other choice, right? They couldn't go to the internet. They couldn't go to Google and look things up. And they couldn't pick up their cell phone and call a friend if they had a question. So a lot of times they would be looking for answers as to why something may have happened. And so that's how these superstitions and legends.
1: I suppose some of these superstitions and legends may have also come across with people when they immigrated from Scotland or Ireland or wherever.
2: No, right? No question. Absolutely. Our ancestors, earlier generations were certainly influenced by those who came from other countries, European countries, and they brought those superstitions with them and beliefs. And

0: And you know, and we're still experiencing those superstitions and beliefs today because of that. And you know, if you ask people if they believe in this material or if they're superstitious, a lot of people will say no. But at the same time, you know, they won't walk under a ladder, or they'll avoid a black cat, or you know, they cringe if they break a mirror, and all that stuff comes from earlier generations. Maybe you know, their grandfather hung a horseshoe over the barn door.
1: In the correct orientation.
0: Pardon?
1: In the correct orientation, because you could only hang a horseshoe a certain way, right?
0: Exactly, because if you hang it, you have to hang it so it's pointing up, because if you hang it upside down, all your luck will run out. And the deeper story there is the horseshoes, because they're made of iron and the metal. Earlier generations would use that material as a way to repel evil forces, the devil and witches, from entering their barns and homes. So, for example, in older homes, you might find hat pins or knives or forks stuck in the corners of every window casing or door casing. And that's done to ward off evil spirits and witches in particular from coming in the house. Some people would put salt across they would dump salt on the threshold of their home to keep the devil from crossing. So there's all of these things. It's just fascinating material. And what I just said is only scratches the surface, because then you get into home remedies and superstitions and beliefs around healing and cures, home cures and things. That there's a whole book on that. So, which I've written, Grandma's Home Remedies. So, you know, it's just a wealth of stuff. I always encourage people: don't poo-poo it. Just go with it. You don't have to believe it, but it's just fascinating material, and you learn so much about earlier generations when you listen.
1: It's sort of interesting, because sometimes people will do things just because they know that's what you're supposed to do. It's a tradition, it's a superstition. Yeah. And then the next generation, because you just, maybe there's some element of truth, you just follow along. Like, I know my mother was Irish, and if you left the house, you had to go back in. You had to walk in backwards.
0: Yeah.
1: I never understood why, but to this day, I'll find some excuse to turn around before I go back into the house. So,
0: yeah. Here's one for you, Vern. If you enter a house, it is bad luck to go out a different door. You must exit the house by the same door that you through which you entered. If not, it's bad luck. So there's one for you. There's lots of things. Like talking about ghosts and spirits, there was a time when someone died in a house, in a bedroom. All the windows in the house had to be immediately thrown open, so the spirit of the deceased could get out. If not, the spirit would be trapped in the house. These beliefs and superstitions are all intertwined around what Dusty and I do: ghosts and ghost stories and legends. And and I could see why Helen Creighton would be fascinated by this stuff. And I'm so, we should be thankful that she invested so much time and energy in defining this material for us.
1: And speaking of that, the number to call, 1-800-565-1940. We've got Heather from Cole Harbour on the line, who I believe has a family connection to Helen Creighton in one way or the other. Hi, Heather.
2: Yes, I do. Thank you for taking my call. My mother is a Hanaberry from Nova Scotia, from Eastern Passage. Daughter and granddaughter of Ben and Edmund Hanaberry, who were quite well known in the community. Her father, Edmund, was interviewed and taped by Helen Creighton with singing and fiddle playing back in the 30s or 40s, whenever that was. So when my mother grew up on Devil's Island, and the families were removed just for safety prior to the Second World War. My mom would tell us the story, and I know this from my mom's passion for playing cards and her family, and right up until her death, she loved playing cards.

0: cards. And she would talk about the stories of back in the day when card playing was indeed one of the most important forms of adult entertainment, stories of a stranger showing up looking for relief from the rain or the snow and coming in and joining them for the evening playing cards. Then he would disappear at the end of the evening, and in the morning when they went out, whether it was snow or mud or whatever, they would see the tracks of the cloven hoof.
1: I'd be on the first train out of town immediately.
0: Yeah, so she would say that was a big part. And the only other thing that I remembered was she was very severe if you walked by a rocking chair and set it into motion with no one sitting in it.
2: Oh, yeah. Yeah, yeah.
0: Yeah.
2: Yeah, that's a big one in rural Nova Scotia. You cannot do that. It's bad luck.
0: Absolutely.
2: And I've heard the one about the cloven hoofs. I've heard that before, but in relation to the card games. But it was only if you were playing cards on a Sunday. Had you heard that sort of connection to it, or was it any time of the week?
0: I don't remember her making any connection to it, but I did know she played cards a lot on a Sunday. So
2: okay, that was the belief. The thing about superstitions and beliefs in rural communities is that when you travel across the province, you'll find a similar belief, but it may have a different ending, or it may have different components to the belief. So that's the fascinating part about oral history, right?
0: Yeah. And we have, my cousin made copies of the Helen Creighton tapes, and I always found it fascinating because there's my grandfather singing and playing the fiddle, and then at one point, the very distinctive bong of their mantle clock.
1: Wow.
0: When it came through while it was being recorded, always reminded me of my grandparents' house.
3: That's lovely.
1: The delightful memories you got there, Heather. Thank you so much for calling in.
0: Okay, thank you so much. Bye-bye.
1: Bye-bye. Take care. Thank you. That was fascinating. And to have somebody connected to Helen Creighton is just wonderful.
3: Yeah, that happens on the tour sometimes. There'll be people who are related to the Henneberries or the Henneberries themselves who met Helen Creighton. And, you know, after, because I mentioned Helen Creighton on the Ghost Walk, I talk about Forerunners, and I always encourage people to go and pick up Blue Nose Ghost, especially if they have kids with them, so that the kids can start reading about the stories that they're interested in. And then someone would say, yeah, you know, my families are Henneberry, and we've heard some of these stories growing up.
1: So when you're telling a ghost story, I know you said you have to kind of believe it, but if you know it's just so much hogwash, for want of a better term, does it change how you tell the story? Do you put a little more tongue-in-cheek sort of sound to it?
3: Oh, no, not at all. No, if I'm going
1: to be convincing.
3: Yeah, I have to. Like, there's some stories that I started telling when I first started doing this, but I couldn't get behind them because I wasn't convinced. And then I had to drop them because I wasn't, if I'm not selling it, then I'm not going to do it for the people. So I have to really know it and believe it myself to make it fun for myself and worth their while as well.
1: I understand one of those stories involves Jubilee Road, is that right?
3: Yes, it is. It does, yeah. The infamous Black Window of Jubilee Road.
1: Which pops up on social media every now and then, but so it's got a life of its own, but yeah.
3: Yeah, well,
1: for people who aren't from Halifax who don't know, perhaps you just what the legend was.
3: Well, there's a few legends, but the one that I was told, and I used to tell this one, but now I keep my stories to the location where I am, downtown Halifax, but the story that I was told about the Black Window is that there was a gentleman in the 1800s who was a bit of a businessman and a risk taker and a gambler, and he had some schemes, and he gathered some investors and their money and they to go in on this deal. Couldn't lose, but obviously it did, and the bottom fell out and he was left with nothing. He had debts to pay. And he got himself back on track, and then he had another scheme, and he found some new investors to go in on a business idea with him, and then that fell apart. And this happened again and again. It happened one too many times, and then no one in town would ever lift a finger to help him out again. And so this man is down on his luck and deep in debt without a friend in the world. In his self-pity, he reaches one night for the bottle, intending to drink himself into a stupor. And when he gets there, he utters the words that no one ever should. He said, "I would do anything to get out of this predicament," he said.

0: in return for the favor? The soul. But he says, we'll sit down to a game of cards. You seem like a betting man. And if you win the card game, I will do the favor free of charge. But if I win, I will come back and collect my fee when the time is right. So they sit down to a game of cards, and the stranger makes short shrift of the man, and he says, I'll be back to collect my fee. So this man, he's down on his luck, deep in debt, without a friend in the world. Now he knows the fate of his eternal soul. He doesn't want to live with these burdens. So in his drunken stupor, he decides to end it all that night, and he finds a rope in his house, and he puts it around the chandelier in the very room where he just lost the card game, and he kicks out the chair, and as he's taking his last breath, the stranger reappears on the veranda outside the window of this room, and he reaches his hand through the glass without breaking it, right up to the dying man. And as the man breathes his last breath, the stranger's hand closes over the breath, and then he pulls his arm back through the room, and the last piece of him that passes through the window is his long thumbnail. And like water crystallizing into ice, from that very point, the window went black, and it has been black ever since.
1: Okay, that's it. I'm signing up for the next Ghost Walk. And our crew behind the glass is applauding. So you did well there, Dusty. And I think you amuse Vernon as well. So that's good.
2: That's awesome.
1: Okay, the phone lines are still open. 1-800-565-1940. My guests are journalist and author Vernon Oichel, and the man behind Ghost Walk Halifax, Dusty
0: Kelleher.
1: Yeah. I'm saying that. And we know you want to talk about tall tales and ghost stories in your neck of the woods, so please give us a call. Now, Vernon, when you're in your sort of journalistic mapping of Nova Scotia's ghost stories and folk tales, is there any area that has a sort of a particularly high concentration? Would they be the more rural areas of the province?
2: Well, as Dusty just alluded to, there's a lot of ghost stories and legends in Halifax. Certainly, Cape Breton is steeped in a lot of legends and stories. I wouldn't say that one area is particularly more haunted than another. I mean, you can find a good ghost story just about anywhere in Nova Scotia. The thing is, this sort of comes up whenever we do ghost stories at the lodge in the summertime. You know, get a lot of questions about, do I believe in this stuff? And maybe Dusty, you get this question too. Do you believe this stuff? And I always say I don't not believe, because I have seen things and I've experienced things that I can't explain. But the other side of that is I always encourage people to keep an open mind. And part of the fun is just accepting and believing, because not everything is cut and dried. There's not always a logical reason or an explanation for something that happens. There are things that happen in our universe, in the world around us, that you can't explain. And sometimes things defy explanation. So I always encourage people to keep an open mind, to go with it. And if you don't like it, if you don't believe it, that's fine. I think more people, particularly now in our time, I think more people are willing to accept it and believe that something can happen on the supernatural side. I don't know. I just find that now more so than years earlier, people are more accepting. I don't know. Maybe Dusty has a different feeling about that than I do, but that's been my experience. Once people start to realize that, these things, there's no explanation for it, but perhaps I should keep an open mind and listen and go with it. Because I always tell people, how do you know this didn't happen? Were you there? Did you have this experience? There's always a chance that people are embellishing their stories. But I've been in a lot of places and talked to a lot of people. And I got to tell you, when you see these people, when you see their expressions and feel their emotions, and listen to them talk about their experiences, either they're really good storytellers like Dusty is, or they've had an experience that to them is very, very real. And I try not to question that. When I started doing this job, pursuing this passion, I made one commitment to myself: I would never judge what people are telling.

0: You know, I wouldn't judge people's experiences. And that's kind of what fuels me throughout this whole journey.
1: And Dusty, is that your experience as well?
2: Yeah, I've had a few things that have happened to me that I tell on the story, on the tour, or allude to in stories that I tell. But for me, yeah, it's more about you can believe them or you cannot believe them if you like. But it's if you're coming at it from a point of view that you believe in ghosts and you want to hear the stories of the ghosts, that's really great. And if you don't, you just want to have a nice evening out and hear some stories that are just entertaining to you, you don't need to believe in them. And like Vernon said, you know, just being open-minded to them, open to the possibility is a great way to just sort of like lose yourself in the stories. And belief isn't necessarily required.
1: I think what's interesting to me is some of the ghost stories and sort of tall tales I've heard is that sometimes there is an element of historical fact in them, which may, as Vernon indicated, may have been embellished over time. But just, for example, we're talking about the SS Atlantic, which sank off Terence Bay with a tremendous loss of life. Over 500 people died, mainly women and children. There's a legend, apparently. One of them is that, in the right condition, you'll see a Victorian woman in full dress, soaked to the bone, standing on one of the rocks. So if somebody hears that story, and they try and investigate it, they're going to learn about a historical event that was a pretty important part of Nova Scotia's history.
2: Exactly. When I tell the stories, my ghost walk is very much invested in the history of the city and the locations that I go to, so that every ghost story has a background to the historical events that led to it. Obviously, the Halifax explosion has so many stories that grew up around it, and the folklore that came with it, and ghost stories, and the Five Fishermen restaurant being a funeral home, and handling the bodies from the explosion and the Titanic. It's the history is a way into the ghost stories for me. So I always have a good amount of historical background and context.
1: It also makes the story better, I guess, as well, if people know it's grounded in a historical fact.
2: I think so, yeah.
1: 1-800... sorry, Vernon.
0: I was just going to say that, and that really is the only way you can approach it, right, Dusty? I mean, that's fascinating because you're not only talking about your experiences with the ghost stories, but you're also educating people on the history. I've got to take your ghost walk. Now you've got me
2: all. and there's so many people, even in Canada, like a lot of like people from overseas or from the States, they've never heard of the explosion. And some people in Canada haven't heard about it either.
0: And
2: they're like, what? They're just blown away by the story.
1: Well, 1-800-565-1940 is the number to call. I believe earlier on, I think Vernon had indicated, Vernon Oikle, was one of our guests today, had indicated that, you know, Cape Breton is particularly rich in these sort of folklore stories and the area of Cape Breton in general. And we've got on the line Janet from Antigonish. Hi, Janet.
3: Well, hello, Preston. How are you?
1: Oh, it's Vern, but Preston's nearby, I'm sure.
3: Vern.
1: I'm just filling in. I'm from for a long time. I understand that you do ghost tours as well. You got some competition there, Dusty.
3: Yes, well, I've taken Dusty's tour, which was fabulous.
2: Thanks.
3: And a few others. I like to take them in when I'm visiting a town or city that has them. And it was just, I was interested in sort of seeing how that would go in Antigonish, and the more I spoke with people, the more stories that just were coming out of the woodwork. And I would say that Antigonish is one of the most haunted places around, and just not on the radar necessarily, but I tell one story, I hear two. Like, it's an amazingly rich place in folklore and hauntings and people telling stories. Well, it's a sort of a storytelling kind of culture, for sure.
2: It's wonderful.
3: It's fascinating.
1: Janet, now I can't let you go anywhere until you tell us your favorite ghost story from the area, from Antigonish.
3: Oh, how to pick a favorite. Well, so, I mean, the tour goes through St. Francis Xavier campus, and there are a number of hauntings on the campus. But I'm going to share, this is a story that a nurse from a nursing home told me at the end. We end in our Pioneer Cemetery, and often people want to stay and tell stories. And

0: that where I get some of the most fascinating stories. And this particular nurse, she looked after a woman who, for a number of years, who was in her care, and the woman was loved to, you know, wear her makeup and turn herself out nicely each day. During the time that she was in her care, she had had cancer, so she received treatment and lost her hair, so she would wear a wig. And it was very important to her to look good every day. And one day, this nurse was coming into work and walking down the hall to report. And Millie, is the name of the patient, Millie walked by her very, very quickly. And she didn't have a wig on. And she said, "I've got to go back and get my wig." So the nurse thought nothing of it and went to report at the desk. And they said, "We don't know how to tell you this, but Millie passed away last night, and the funeral home came to pick her up and collect her remains, and they forgot her wig."
1: Wow. Oh, my gracious.
0: So, ooh. Millie was on her way to get her own wig, apparently. Yeah, and so I always hear these fascinating stories. I could give 3 ghost tours in a night and still not tell enough stories. I still not have enough time to tell all the stories.
2: Well, are they very popular, Janet?
0: I think they July and August, we have a lot of people coming home. This is the 3rd year that I'm doing it, and so word of mouth, I have people passing through Andy Ganesh on their way to Cape Breton. They've heard about the tour, so they'll stop and do the tour, and so it's catching on for sure.
3: And what is the name of the tour?
0: It's called Haunted Andy Ganesh Ghost Tour.
3: Haunted Andy Ganesh Ghost Tour. Because I have guests all the time who are on their way to Cape Breton, and I'll mention it to them.
0: Yeah, I'm on Facebook.
3: Okay, great.
0: Or the tour is on Facebook, and so that if they can find it there rather than I definitely welcome them and encourage them. I run them on Thursdays and Saturdays mostly, but I will take bookings for groups and that kind of thing.
2: All right. Thank you very much, Janet. CBC, commercial-free until we're not. But we're encouraging. I still encourage everyone to go to Janet's tour in Andy Ganesh and Dusty's tour right here in Halifax.
3: And buy Vernon's books.
2: And buy Vernon's books. And speaking of Vernon, who told us about that superstition about knocking 3 times the forerunner, we've got a caller on the line, Evelyn, or Evelyn, from PEI, Summerside. Hi, Evelyn.
4: Hi.
2: Hi. Is it Evelyn or Evelyn?
4: It's Evelyn.
2: Oh, Evelyn. Okay. I understand you've got some question about the 3 knocks.
4: I do. I have read Helen Creighton's book about 65 years ago, so I'm not young. And I've never had anything like this happen. But 2 years ago, a very good friend was in palliative care. And I was up late at night, about 3-4-ish in the morning, reading, I think. And I heard a knock, and I thought, who's knocking at this time of the night? I'm not going to answer it, because that would be foolish. Then a couple of minutes later, I heard another knock, and I thought, I got up enough that I peeked around the corner, and there's a glass door to see if there was anybody at the door, and whether I should phone the police or not. And just waited again, and I heard the 3rd knock, and that was the end of it. And I wondered about it and didn't think too much more. Early in the morning, about 8 o'clock or so, a very, very good friend phoned, who was the sister-in-law of the person who was in palliative care, and she said that she had passed away. And I said, "Do you know what time?" And she told me, and I thought, that's strange. And I told her about the knocks. And it was within about an hour of those knocks. Mm. And the reason that I wondered, and I've been wondering ever since, is that I maybe would have expected to hear them, although I never in my life have, if it was a family member. But this

0: really sort of took me by surprise.
1: Yeah. No, you can, I mean, if it's a close friend or maybe even a neighbor, I've had people tell me about, having experiences in their homes of seeing a forerunner or hearing the noise. Sometimes in the Maritimes, sometimes the noises are called tokens as well as forerunner. But I've heard that before, and it's not always a family member, but it could be somebody in your neighborhood or a friend, but somehow, for some reason, perhaps the friend was thinking of you and wanted to, there's the belief that the forerunners are sent as a message to let you know that your loved one or your friend or the person you're connected to is gone, but they're okay. In a way, it's kind of gratifying, isn't it, that maybe somebody reached out to you in the last time?
0: Well, it was. As I said, it was just that astonished me because I would have thought it came from a relative. But thank you very much. I appreciate your information on that.
2: Thank you very much for calling us. One of the reasons I wanted to do the show, Halloween is kind of the cliche time to do it.
3: Right.
2: I wanted to do it now because it's summer. People are driving all over the region. They're exploring new places they haven't been. And, I always say, pack your stories with you when you're going somewhere. Learn about the place you're going to and find out any of the quirky stories that you might want to investigate. So having said that, I've got both of you on. You're Dusty in front of me, and you know Halifax and the ghost stories of Halifax. Vernon knows Nova Scotia, certainly, and the Maritimes in general. If I had to ask each of you, and I'll start with you, Vernon, what are two of your favorite sort of interesting or spooky stories from the region that you might encourage people if they're visiting a certain area to go and investigate?
1: Yeah. We only have 10 minutes left, so we don't have time to tell the stories. But here in Liverpool, I would encourage people to find out about Dexter's Tavern, the ghost of Dexter's Tavern. If you do a Google search of ghost stories in Nova Scotia or Liverpool, Nova Scotia, Dexter's Tavern is a very well famous location that's been reported to be haunted with a French soldier believed to be from Louisbourg. There's a long story how this French soldier would have ended up in Liverpool, an English town, at a tavern that was built by Irish immigrants. So there's quite of a roundabout story there. I think that's one of my favorites. And then, of course, all along the South Shore, there's stories of, like, the Lunenburg Academy has a legend about a ghost, about a spirit. So there's no shortage.
2: It would be disappointing if the Lunenburg Academy did not have a story about a spirit. Yeah. Just looking at the building.
1: I would say that you could go into any town in Nova Scotia and find a couple of good ghost stories that would keep you entertained for an hour.
2: Yeah, I just did a story on an inn on the Eastern Shore, and the innkeeper was telling me, room number, whatever it was, I think it was 6 or 7, is haunted, and telling me about a guest who came on and said, "Why did you guys come to clean my room so late at night?" And she's like, "Nobody came to clean your room." And there was a whole thing around it. But like every little inn and nook and cranny in the province and the region seems to have a ghost story. Yeah.
1: I did a story on an inn out of New Brunswick many years ago now about the ghost of an elderly lady that would come at night and tuck in the guests, and people would call to make reservations, and they would ask for the room where the little old lady tucks you in at night. And so there you go. Not all ghosts are scary.
2: I want to stay there now, Dusty.
3: Well, speaking of Lunenburg Academy, I was down there many years ago. I used to do some PA work for films, and there was a documentary about the I think it was the SS Concordia, the school ship that sank. I was just the PA and sort of the runner and helping move things. And the crew, the shooting crew, went on a lunch break, and I was setting up the classroom on the top floor for the afternoon. And I was carrying some heavy things up the stairs, but I felt I was being propelled or pushed from behind, and I was taking steps 2 or 3 at a time, and all the way up. And when I got to the

0: the top to the landing, I just sort of like leaned over the window, and my eyes fell right onto a gravestone that's in the graveyard next to the school. And then once they got their shooting done, and it was my lunch break, I went over, and it the person in the graveyard that my eyes fell on had died in the school.
1: Wow.
2: Oh.
1: Interesting.
2: And in terms of Halifax, now, what are some of the highlights that you think you, anybody on the, let's say, on the ghost walk with you should expect to be seeing?
0: Well, most of the tour, third of the tour takes place in and around the Grand Parade, where the Five Fishermen is famous for being a haunted place. And there's many stories that I tell about that place, places that the staff will tell you about it as well. And then I also talk about the explosion in the church, St. Paul's.
2: With the silhouette in the window.
0: And the silhouette in the window. And that's a, for me, that's a really, that's one of my favorites because, for me, that's a, that silhouette in the window is a ghost and people can see it whether they have belief or not, but it's sitting right there in front of them and it's been there since the explosion. And that's, to me, that really drives it home on my tour. At least that's what I try to get at.
2: So anybody joining your ghost walk can expect to spend a lot of time in and around St. Paul's and the parade.
0: And the parade, yes. And then there's stories about the Carlton building, and then I work my way down to the waterfront.
2: What happened at the Carlton?
0: Well, the Carlton was built after the British took possession of Ile Royale, Unimogi, and called it Cape Breton. And they started shipping stone from the Louisbourg Fortress to Halifax to help in the building of the town. And the Carlton is one of those buildings that is built with Louisbourg stone.
2: Is it really?
0: Yeah.
2: Oh.
1: That's what happened with Dexter's Tavern in Liverpool as well.
0: Really?
1: The basement of the Dexter's Tavern. And I've seen the stones. They're square. They're cut. You can tell they were carved. They used them for base to help build the basement of this tavern. This Irish couple, Mary and Enoch, Dexter, came to Liverpool during the time of settlement, and they felt the town needed a place for embellishments, for people to enjoy a few libations, and so they built this tavern. But they used stone. Some of the ships that would come down the coast from Louisbourg would come down. They would use these big stones for ballast. And they would, as they came into Liverpool Harbor, they would throw them off at the mouth of the harbor, so the ship would rise and they could go in the harbor. And in fact, there's at the mouth of the harbor, there's a little cove called Ballast Cove, and these stones were there. So, and they were nicely carved, and they used them in the basement structure. And so the legend goes that this French soldier came with one of the stones and came. And that's how it got to be in the tavern.
0: And that's very similar to the Carlton story. And I also, doing further research, I found that some of the original stone that built the fortress came from the famous quarries of Caen in Normandy in France.
2: Oh, really?
0: And used as ballast to come across the ocean.
1: Yeah, interesting. That is true. I didn't know that.
2: Yeah. And for some reason, I think, Dusty, when you and I were speaking before, when I was first arranging for you to be on the show, you said the tour doesn't actually go through any cemeteries, right?
0: Correct. Yeah, I stay between Prince and George Street. For me, I like to leave the ghosts to rest, in the cemeteries. That's their home. They'll come out and walk the streets and reveal themselves when they wish to.
2: And they may have ended up in the cemetery, but their original life was somewhere outside of the cemetery.
0: True. They didn't die in the cemetery, so their ghost is near their place of death.
2: So speaking of that, I know you're both so steeped in the folklore and the history and the ghost stories, but you, as you said, history is an important part of a lot of these stories. So I'm going to ask you both. Let's start with you, Vernon. When you're investigating any particular story, has anything ever really creeped you out a little bit, for want of a better term?
1: Oh yeah, I've been in a few houses that. I kind of describe the places as electric. You walk in and the little hairs stand up on your arms. I've been in a few places like that. So I'm not sure if I would say it creeped me out, but it certainly caused my nerves to tingle. But I wouldn't say I've been terrified by anything.
2: But have there been any places that where you started to investigate the folklore or the myth or the ghost story that the more you learned about it, the more sort of spooky it became?

0: No, because I have a pretty, you know, I keep a pretty much an open mind. So it takes a lot to shock me. I look at it as part of the history of the location. So I don't shock easily.
1: Yeah, I think that. Well, I forgot you're a journalist. That's par for the course, isn't it?
0: Yeah.
1: All right, Dusty. How about you? Anything sort of spooked you out a little bit?
2: Well, that was a few years ago. There was our caller there, Janet, mentioned she goes on ghost tours wherever she goes in different cities. But I do the same thing, and I met a ghost walk storyteller from Oxford, England, during one of those visits, and then he came on my tour. And I was showing him all the haunted spots around Halifax, places I don't do on the tour, and we were at the Henry House on Barrington Street. And there's stories of, like, a little girl who died of whooping cough in the house. And I've sometimes, you know, out of the corner of my eye, I've seen someone sitting on the steps that lead down to the pub in the basement, and I was telling him about this, and there's stories that staff have told me that they'll be just standing there, and then a tiny hand will, like, pull on their fingers, and there's no one next to them. And I was in the top floor with my friend and telling him about the story, and then I guess it's the fourth floor where their offices are, I guess, but you could see the railing just outside the door of the room on the third floor. And as I was telling my friend the tale, I saw the little legs, like, running past, like a child.
1: Wow. Okay. I don't know what to say about that. And I do go to the Henry House fairly frequently, so I'll have to think twice before. But I think it's well known to be haunted, though.
2: Yes.
1: Well, you know what? Shockingly, folks, we're out of time. Thanks to everyone who listened to the show and called in, and thanks again, especially to my guests, journalist and author Vernon Oikle and Dusty Kelleher of Ghost Tours Halifax.
2: The Halifax Ghost Walk, yeah.
1: Halifax Ghost Walk, sorry,
2: yeah,
1: by mistake.
2: Right, yeah.
1: It's available. You can book your tour. It's all through the summer up until November, right? Cross-country checkup is up after the news. Maritime Connection will be back next Sunday, and we'll talk to you then.
2: Thank you.
1: Have a great week.
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1: Feel that? 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
3: And what we're doing is discriminating between physical illnesses and mental illnesses.
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4: This is CBC News. It's 5 o'clock. Good afternoon. I'm Danielle Edwards. Here's what's making news this hour. In international news, the U.S. and Iran held a high-stakes round of talks in Switzerland today. Iranian negotiators say a draft agreement has been finalized on the issue of sanctions on Iranian oil, saying waivers will be issued shortly. Alistair D'Souza has more on the negotiations.
5: The talks in Switzerland, overshadowed by tensions, have wrapped up for the day. According to media reports, the two sides have pressed pause but haven't ended negotiations. The talks are the first to be held under the terms of a Memorandum of Understanding, announced a week ago, but they've been marred by fighting in southern Lebanon. Tehran says it's closed the vital Strait of Hormuz on Saturday because Israel continues to attack Iran's proxy militia, Hezbollah. On social media, the U.S. president said if Iran doesn't do something about Hezbollah, the U.S. will resume attacks on Iran. And comments Trump made on Fox News about Iran's president, saying Iran's president had better shape up or we'll take the rest of the country, also has Tehran furious. The top negotiator warning the U.S. should be careful with their statements because, quote, our armed forces are ready to respond. For CBC News, Alistair D'Souza, Washington.
4: Elsewhere in the news, British Prime Minister Keir Starmer is facing a crucial decision whether to step down or fight a possible leadership challenge from his main Labour Party rival, Andy Burnham. Starmer has vowed to stay on, but a number of media reports say he'll lay out a resignation timeline.

0: as soon as tomorrow. In other news, in the Maritimes, there was powerful drumming, vibrant dances, and a lot of cultural pride at Confederation Landing in Charlottetown today. The Native Council of PEI hosted an event for National Indigenous Peoples Day. Cameron Carson was there.
1: I'm here at Confederation Landing in Charlottetown, where celebrations for National Indigenous Peoples Day are just starting to wrap up. Let me tell you, today was a day of celebration. When I first got here, probably around 70 people, and that number only continued to grow. The rain did pay us a visit on and off a few times, but that is not dampening any spirits of people gathered here today. There's about 15 vendor tents still here with handmade clothing, jewelry. The smell of some delicious cooking is still lingering. And just in front of me, there's a stage where they just wrapped up their final drum circle performance. There were dancers dressed in vibrant regalia, jingle dresses, and people of all ages and walks of life, both non-Indigenous and from different First Nations. They all took part today. Some I've spoken to say today was a day of healing, a day of reclaiming identity and culture. And a booth just in front of me here, the gentleman who runs it, was teaching me how to cleanse using sage and smudge with sage. And he says Indigenous Peoples Day is just one day, but he told me the journey to reclaiming identity is year-round. Cameron Farkason, CBC News, Charlottetown.
0: The 30th annual National Indigenous Peoples Day is being celebrated this weekend. Since 1996, traditions, cultures, and contributions of First Nations, Inuit, and Métis have been officially recognized on the summer solstice. This time of year holds deep spiritual and cultural significance for many Indigenous peoples. Jacqueline Stevens traveled from Eskasoni First Nation to take part in the grand entry at an event in Millbrook on Friday.
2: An honor to be a Mi'kmaq woman. And it's a very honorable privilege to be part of my culture and to show everyone my traditional regalia and to do the dance and do the honor song along with everyone else in the grand entry.
0: People from across Mi'kma'ki attended the family event hosted by Millbrook Cultural and Heritage Center on Friday. New Brunswick strawberry growers say the U-pick season is going to start later than usual this year. Lori McClellan says a late frost has put her operation in Belleville back a week to 10 days behind schedule. Located about 10 kilometers from Woodstock, she says you can spot frost damage by looking closely at the color of the blossoms.
3: When they're black, that means there's not going to be a strawberry that's going to be produced in that blossom. And it just depends on how many, you know, it doesn't just hit one blossom. If there's a frost, it could wipe out the whole field or a part of the field, depending on, you know, that where the location is. This year, like I say, it's our irrigation that saved us. That's what the big thing is. That's what made the difference between having a crop and not.
0: McClellan expects the U-pick will open in late June, but says the berries will decide when they're ready. And finally, Canada's Sail Grand Prix made its return to Halifax this weekend. Hundreds of people filled the waterfront to catch some of the action, including Kelly Harrington, who lives nearby.
4: I'm not a sailor, but I like to watch it, and it's, you know, Maritimers, so we love to see everything that's on the water. It's fast, it's exciting, it's, you know, it's really cool. We were at the one 2 years ago. It was very wet and very windy, but it was also exciting and lots of good crowds as well.
0: This is the second time SailGP has hosted the races in Halifax following a highly successful event in 2024. Now for your forecast, partly cloudy skies overnight, chance of showers as well. Fog patches rolling in across the region, lows between 7 and 12 degrees. For Monday, clear skies becoming a mix of sun and cloud, fog should clear up in the morning. Highs in the high teens to low 20s, though things are expected to be cooler for coastal areas. Monday night, we have more clouds and lows between 9 and 13. 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

0: It's been a long and emotionally charged debate whether to expand medical assistance in dying to people whose sole underlying condition is mental illness.
1: Hi, I'm Ian Adamansing in Vancouver. 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
2: We brought in our MAID laws initially to help compassionately relieve end-of-life suffering. Expanding it even further to those with sole mental illness would have been hugely problematic.
1: Our question for the first hour of the program, how does Canada's decision to pause MAID for mental illness affect you? Is it the right or wrong thing to do?

0: us now, 1-888-416-8333. 888-416-8333.
1: It may not be such a common playbook for this, but I can tell you that made my mother's life bearable and dignified to the end.
2: Somebody might be suffering now, but as mental health understanding expands and we get better at those sciences, that could change for that person. Mm-hmm. And I don't want to deny anybody the right to end their own suffering, but that's what concerns me.
0: Medical assistance in dying has been legal in Canada for a decade, but not for people whose sole condition is mental illness. That expansion was scheduled for March 2027, but a parliamentary committee is recommending that Ottawa hit pause indefinitely. The committee argued Canada still lacks consensus among experts, sufficient safeguards, and readiness to fulfill the requirements. At the same time, others argued that denying patients with mental illness access to MAID is deeply unfair. Patients and experts on both sides say they're fighting for compassionate care, but they disagree on what compassion looks like. The Carney government is reviewing the committee's report before it decides on next steps. And so today we would love to hear from you. Our question, how does a parliamentary committee's recommendation to pause MAID for mental illness affect you? Is it the right or wrong thing to do? 1-888-416-8333. We'll speak to two Canadian psychiatrists who have thought a lot about this issue and have very different views on whether access to MAID should be expanded. We'd especially like to hear from you if you have a personal experience to share. And to share comments or appear on Checkup Today, you can also go online, cbc.ca/aircheck. In our second hour, Ottawa wants to restrict social media use among kids under 16. Is that a good or bad idea? And who should make the call? Your child? A parent? The government? I'm Ian Hanneman, singing in Vancouver. We're live on CBC Radio and CBC News Network. This is Cross Country Checkup, your voice, Canada's voice, for 60 years. And for those of you watching on CBC News Network, this is a program that you can take part in. So while we're live on the air, consider giving us a call. Before we get into our first hour conversation, I want to warn you that this discussion will be covering sensitive issues around suicide and mental illness. If you or someone you know is thinking about suicide, there is help. You can call or text 988. That line is open 24 hours a day, 7 days a week. And as I mentioned, we're going to have two experts today, two psychiatrists, to share different perspectives on this issue. Our first guest signed on to a letter urging the parliamentary committee to halt the expansion of MAID to patients whose sole condition is mental illness. Dr. Jitender Sareen is a professor and the head of the psychiatry department at the University of Manitoba, and he is in Winnipeg this afternoon. Welcome to the program.
3: Thank you, Ian. It's a pleasure to be here today.
0: Why do you believe that patients whose sole condition is mental illness should be prevented from access to MAID?
3: I think, you know, there are a few main reasons, and this is not just my opinion, but the opinion of many psychiatrists, international bodies, as well as people with lived experience groups and people with disabilities. So one of the key things around mental health difficulties is that the suffering, it can be as much or more than physical health issues. But the challenge is that we don't have a biological cause of the mental health condition. So if we compare to, say, diabetes or cancer or kidney disease with depression and schizophrenia and other common mental disorders, we don't have a biological basis that we can do a test that says this person has had such difficulties that they cannot recover. So that becomes the core challenge. If you're sitting with someone who's had depression, people might have gone through multiple different treatments, but no clear definition exists to say this person will or will not recover. So that's one major issue. The second is really the lack of available treatments to Canadians. We are in a mental health crisis. Many people

0: do not get minimally adequate care, not even psychotherapy is insured. So our listeners should really be advocating and demanding better mental health care in Canada. If you've suffered with a mental health difficulty, or you've suffered with, or you have a family member, I think many of you know how difficult it is to navigate our mental health system, which it, so basic treatments are not available. And this has really become a challenge. And you know, Canada has really had a long debate about this back and forth. But it is important to note that international associations really do not have a standard on this. I'll make one additional point that people might say, well, why do we need an international standard? So if you have a surgeon or an internist or a psychiatrist, they look at the international literature to say, well, when do I do an operation if somebody has a brain tumor? When do I give somebody dialysis if they have kidney failure? What I can say is that internationally, there's no definition of when would someone be eligible for MAID. And that's been said by the American Psychiatric Association. That's been said by the International Association of Suicide Research. And one of the core things that many psychiatrists, including me, really are worried about is that patient relationship, the therapeutic relationship with the patient. In the times of the worst periods of someone's life, the job of a mental health provider and a psychiatrist is to give and support hope and look at options as far as treatments. Many Canadians listening today probably do not know about treatments like repetitive transcranial magnetic stimulation, IV ketamine, and other treatments that many Canadians just don't have access to because, and they work. So it's really that important piece of giving hope when someone is feeling hopeless.
1: We're live here with Dr. Jitender Sareen. He's the head of psychiatry at the University of Manitoba. And our question on cross-country checkup, how does a parliamentary committee's recommendation to pause MAID for mental illness affect you or your family? Is it the right or wrong thing to do? Our number is 1-888-416-8333. You can go to cbc.ca/aircheck. And I so appreciate, Dr. Sareen, your time and thoughtfulness, and we will hear from a psychiatrist who is equally thoughtful and generous with her time, and she has a different point of view. So over the course of the hour, we're going to hear a range of opinions, not just from callers, but also from experts. The Canadian Association of MAID Assessors and Providers testified at the parliamentary committee. They argued that they have a decade of experience with patients who have both a physical condition and a mental illness. So, by extension, they believe they can assess if a mental illness interferes with decision making. If these MAID assessors say they're ready for this, are there specific safeguards you feel are missing from the system that need to be in place?
0: The MAID assessors and providers provide aid. They don't provide treatment that is psychological treatment. They're not experts in treating depression, schizophrenia. So I'm quite concerned about saying that an assessor who provides a particular treatment is ready when the international bodies and chairs, 16 chairs of psychiatry across the country feel that we cannot differentiate who actually should be getting treatment and support versus MAID.
1: What if a psychiatrist was part of that process?
0: Again, it's not about one psychiatrist. It's about, is there a definition of, is this person suffering irremediable? So just to remind the audience that one of the core criteria of eligibility is whether the physical or the condition is irremediable, which means that the treatments are not

0: going to work, and in mental health difficulties, as I've said, it's there's no international definition of what would be considered irremediable.
1: Okay.
0: And many people with appropriate supports, whether it's psychosocial, medical, time, will recover and have a reduction in thoughts about dying.
1: Dr. Serene, stand by. We're going to come back to you in a moment. I just want to remind our listeners and viewers, our phone number, 888-416-8333, or they can go to cbc.ca/aircheck, either to leave a message that we may read on the air or to say you'd like to be on the program as well. We did request an interview with the Federal Justice Minister, Sean Fraser, for today's program. He declined, though his office provided a statement to the CBC. We want to thank the committee for their comprehensive study on this issue, made as a deeply personal and complex choice that touches people at different times in their lives, and our government is committed to getting this right. The committee heard from dozens of witnesses and receives briefs from across the country, and that evidence deserves our full consideration. We'll take time to review the report as well as the evidence that supports the recommendation in full before determining the path forward. Our first phone call is from Anne in Ottawa, using only that name because I know you don't, you feel if you were to use your full name, you're concerned about identifying your child. So Anne, as we'll call you, thank you very much for calling in on a topic that is difficult generally, but obviously specifically for you and your daughter. Tell us about her.
2: Thank you very much for taking my call, and I'm going to try not to cry here. So my daughter is 36 years old, and she has struggled with very severe mental illness since she was 8. And I mean very severe mental illness. It is, it has prevented her from having a normal life in any way in terms of functioning in her day, staying in school, completing school, having friendships. Her life is very barren of the things that the rest of us take for granted. And she has gotten multiple diagnoses, and she is a very intelligent, courageous, extremely resilient person who has attempted to jump into all of the treatment she's had. She's been through Children's Hospital. She's been the Royal Hospital here in Ottawa. She has been in the best mental health treatment facility in the United States for extended period of time. She has had brain surgery. She has tried 30 combinations of drugs. She has tried the psychedelics, including ketamine. She has tried repetitive transcranial stimulation. We have thought outside the box, and she has gone on every journey with us attempting to find some kind of life or joy, and her brain just doesn't work. And she does not want to die. She loves life, and she doesn't want to die, but she just doesn't want to live like this anymore. That's what I want to explain to Canadians, is that it's devastating for her to think about dying because she loves life, but not her life. It's exhausting. She suffers every hour of every day. She cannot do anything. And she has talked to me, her mother. I've supported her, and her dad has too, through this journey. And she has brought up wanting to end her life countless times. I've been in situations with her where she's tried, and she's begged me to make a plan with her. I have no doubt that this is what's going to be in her future, and her fears are that she doesn't want to hurt other people. She's a very sweet and sensitive person, and she doesn't want anybody to be traumatized finding her body. She wants to die in a compassionate way, and she doesn't.

0: want to take other people down with her.
1: Yeah.
0: And as her mother, I support her choice. And I think the Supreme Court of Canada should rule on this, on whether Canadians should have this choice. And the last thing I wanted to say, Ian, is that what my daughter has said to me clearly is that if she knew she could have MAID in the future, when she couldn't bear it anymore, it would make her life a lot better right now. But half of her fear is tied up in not knowing what she'll do when her parents have died. And so just knowing she could have MAID would make a huge difference to her life right now and keep her going right now.
1: This story, I mean, it does take such courage to call up a radio show and tell that story. It's so heartbreaking. And you mentioned exhausting for your daughter. I'm sure exhausting as well for you and her father. Do you mind staying on the line to listen to our psychiatrist respond to this?
0: Sure.
1: Okay, I'll come back to you. And I just want to remind the people who are watching and listening to the program that we are talking about the potential of MAID for people with mental illnesses, and this is a difficult topic. And if you or someone you know is thinking about suicide, you can call or text 988. That number is available for help 24 hours a day, 7 days a week. Let's go back to Dr. Serene, head of psychiatry at the University of Manitoba. And as you hear that heartbreaking story, and a 30-year-old who would like to have access to MAID, what's your response?
2: Yes, first of all, thank you again for sharing your story and the impact not only on your daughter but on you and your husband. There is substantial impact on the family as well. I do understand where you're coming from, and I think that's one of the arguments that people have made around medical assistance in dying from mental disorders. However, it is important, again, when we look at the idea of recovery. Many people have talked about the idea of what has been tried in the past. And the issue is actually much more what could happen in the future. And that's one of the biggest challenges, and why the international groups have really looked at, yes, she's tried a number of different treatments. And of course, I have not reviewed her particular story. But the ability for her to recover is still unknown. And that's the challenge that we have in mental health difficulties. And the second part is really that it really takes a lot of courage to go through what your family is going through. And I know many people are dealing with this type of burden. However, it is extremely, it's just not something that we can predict at this point as far as how much and when she'll recover and what would be the differences that would happen into the future.
1: Okay, Dr. Serene, let's leave it there for now. We are going to come back to you, though, later on in the program. And, for those of you who are watching and listening, I think this is an opportunity to get away from the sound bites and the social media posts and have a slow and detailed conversation about this. And thanks to callers like Anne. And Anne, maybe a last word from you.
0: I really appreciate those words from Dr. Serene. And I also liked his earlier words about the key role of doctors in supporting hope. And of course, that's also what we as parents are doing all the time. And I just think that, I totally understand the reasons why people are cautious, because they are hopeful that things can change. But I think there are situations out

0: there of families and individuals who've been struggling and suffering. And I don't use those words. I don't use those words lightly. I think if you were in our shoes 24 hours a day, year after year, you would see the horror and the trauma. And I think that if you saw your own child or loved one going through this year after year after year after year, you might have a different understanding that it's not okay to say that some treatment might be available in the future, sometime in the future. And in the meantime, people are really suffering. And I'm not saying the majority of the people. I'm saying, you know, have a panel. This should not be given lightly, but have a panel with three doctors, psychiatrists on it. Look at what people have tried. Look at how many years they've struggled with it. Look at what their prognosis really is. And it should be an individual, you know, decision that's geared to the individual. Yeah. And I think it should be their choice.
1: And
0: so that's it.
1: Yeah, well, that's a lot. And again, I so appreciate you having the courage to make this phone call and to talk to us live and to open the door a little bit to get a sense of what you and your daughter have been going through. Thank you very much.
0: Thank you very much, Ian. Bye.
1: Heidi Buman is in Surrey, British Columbia. Hello, Heidi.
2: Hello.
1: You want to talk about your son's experience with mental illness? Tell us that story.
2: Well, he was a healthy young man, went to training, became a journeyman in high-rise building bridges and apartment buildings. And one day, we got a phone call from Toronto, where he was at the time, that he wasn't well. And I tried to make this very brief, and we didn't know what was wrong. He went in and out of hospital, coming out with a different medication every time. And some of them were had very bad side effects. So we tried it. He was to try another one. Anyway, we did not know what was wrong with the young man. He was 28 at the time. And every psychiatrist or doctor said something different. So I remember the family being devastated. And I also can tell you when he was in an episode that he felt helpless, hopeless, full of desperation. And the mental health society didn't really help him that much. It was just determination of the parents that we found an excellent doctor, Dr. McEwen, that was our hero, because he finally said, enough suffering. We have to find out what is wrong with this young man. And with the help of this doctor and mental health workers and the right medication, he lived for life. He was sweet and determined. He couldn't work in his profession anymore, but he got other jobs. He was just a wonderful man. And when I heard about this mate first, I was just devastated. Because there were times in my son's life that I can understand now that he would have probably gone along with that. And that scares me. For all the human beings in Canada that suffer from mental health problems. And my son passed away 2 years ago, but not from a mental health issue. It was a medical mistake. And his mental health, the only thing, he was not a questioning person. He was sweet and believed everything that doctors told him.
1: Yeah.
2: And he passed away on Mother's Day 2 years ago. Mm. I talked to him at noon, and I had a horrible call from the hospital 2 hours later. And what worries me is if the government is thinking about including mental health patients in the program, what will be next?

0: mean, I guess that is one of the concerns, and one that you expressed. You know, another concern that you expressed was the lack of proper access to psychiatric help. And so there must, made aside, there must be so many people in Canada who are suffering at the very least, but even worse than that, because they're not getting the psychiatric support they need.
1: Exactly, Ian. And thank you again to the caller as well for sharing. I really want to also emphasize the issue of the safeguards. I think, the lack thereof of the safeguards. Right now, the way that the advice to the profession is written is that there is no limit or minimum treatments that a person has to undergo before the access MAID. So I think many people say, well, this person would have had gone through multiple treatments, as the previous caller was saying, but the law is written very carefully, and the standard is written in a way that says that the person can look at options of treatment, but they don't have to go through them, and they can access MAID. So this is a huge problem with a safeguard. So I think this is again legally one of the biggest challenges, so that people will die who have not gone through even basic treatment, because according to the way that the law is currently written, is that they can think about the option of trying an antidepressant, think about trying a psychotherapy, but actually they don't have to, and they can choose MAID.
0: Yeah.
1: So I think it's very, very important, because people often say, well, people have gone through multiple years of treatments before, and it'll be a very small population. But that is one of our biggest concerns, is that there will not be safeguards, and people will get MAID. Especially women were more likely to choose MAID for mental health conditions in countries where there is MAID. So I really want to emphasize a lack of safeguards. And that's why we think that the federal committee has recommended an indefinite pause.
0: It is difficult to pass rules that will apply to everybody across a country where there are so many differences in terms of, in this case, access to psychiatric support. But is it possible, Dr. Serene, that Anne's daughter, so Anne, the caller that we had on a few moments ago, whose 30-year-old daughter, she talked about the agony, the multiple treatments. So there's a case of somebody who clearly has family support, as Anne describes it, who clearly has had multiple treatments, and who sounds like the 30-year-old has the capacity to know what she wants to do. And finally, that life is filled with agony. Is it possible that this decision to pause and perhaps not go ahead with MAID for people with only mental illness conditions, that Anne's daughter becomes an unintended consequence here, that maybe she is somebody who ought to be able to get it?
1: Thank you, Ian, for raising that. I think it's, again, going back to the issue of a wish to die is part of a mental health condition diagnosis, where a wish to die is not one of the symptoms of a physical health condition. So if we look at our diagnostic criteria of depression, borderline personality, post-traumatic stress disorder, suicidal ideation is part of the diagnosis, part of the condition. So that becomes the inherent challenge. Yes, the thoughts of death come up, and they come down as well with treatment. So I think this is, yes, there's significant suffering, but when you compare a cancer diagnosis, chronic renal failure, to depression or post-traumatic stress disorder, in those conditions, thinking and wanting to die is

0: one of the symptoms that we assess and try to treat. So that's one of the things that, yes, of course, they're suffering. And right now, when that person is having those thoughts, the aim is to try to help them. So how would you differentiate a made request from suicidal ideation that's part of the diagnosis of a mental health condition? Quebec made a decision that they're going to exclude mental disorders. Alberta, because again, there's a significant overlap between the symptoms of thoughts about death and the diagnostic criteria.
1: Mm-hmm.
0: So that, I think that people, of course, the person is suffering, but is it a made request or a suicide request? And people will try to tell you that you can differentiate it, but I can tell you from the international literature that there is no agreed upon definition.
1: Okay. Thank you very much for spending this time with us and being so open about your professional experience and your point of view. Dr. Jitender Sareen is a professor and head of the psychiatry department at the University of Manitoba, and he is in Winnipeg. Thank you very much. This is Cross Country Checkup. I'm Ian Hanna-Mansing. We are in Vancouver, and our question this hour, how does a parliamentary committee's recommendation to pause made for mental illness affect you or your family? Is it the right or wrong thing to do? 888-416-8333 is our phone number. And people are reacting not only through phone calls, but also online. Lori Shentow in Ottawa writes, in Toronto writes, my dad was approved for MAID when he learned he had cancer. However, he also had terrible depression and told me years earlier that he wanted to go to sleep and not wake up. It's a bitter irony that the cancer relieved his suffering because it allowed him to qualify for MAID. I want to say the treatment-resistant depression is a cancer on one's soul and should definitely qualify a person for MAID. Elaine Bougie Gilligan texted us from Vancouver, our text number 226-758-8924. I don't understand the acute emphasis on helping people to die versus helping them live. There's a lot of improvement needed in services and help for Canadians suffering from mental illness if we shrug off that responsibility. That's a far cry from being compassionate. And Claudia Farrell emailed us, pausing MAID for mental illness in Canada is the only responsible course of action. There's no reliable medical standard for determining when a mental illness is truly impossible to cure. The safeguards are inadequate, and studies show that even existing MAID safeguards are regularly transgressed. Expanding eligibility, despite these concerns, puts vulnerable people at unnecessary risk. People with severe mental illness are among the most vulnerable in society. Until Canada can effectively treat and support, expanding MAID for mental illness is unconscionable. Okay, so I've mentioned that we have two psychiatrists this hour, and let me introduce the second, Dr. Mona Gupta. As you heard, a range of viewpoints when it comes to this issue, and Dr. Gupta is a psychiatrist, previously chaired the Federal Expert Panel on MAID and Mental Illness, and she believes patients with mental illness as a sole condition should be allowed to request MAID, should be eligible. She joins us now from Montreal. Hello.
2: Hello, Ian.
1: Thank you very much for taking the time with us on this difficult and complex topic. And maybe I'll start by asking you to respond to what you've heard on the show so far.
2: Well, first of all, Ian, thanks so much for the invitation to be with you today. You know, I think my reaction is probably the reaction of lots of listeners. It's a complex issue. There are a range of views on it. I think probably everyone agrees that priority for Canadian healthcare is to ensure that mental health services and supports are adequate, are available, are there for Canadians when they need them. So I don't think there's any disagreement about that from anyone in this difficult conversation. I think, however, go ahead.
1: Go ahead.
2: Well, I was going to say that I think, however, that when it comes to the topic of assisted dying, we are not talking about the average person. We are certainly not talking about people who have

0: have difficulty accessing services. We are really talking about that small group of people who have exhausted a range of services, have had excellent care, who have had lengthy periods of follow-up. And among those, there may be a small, an even smaller number who want to think about this option. So as is the case already for MAID, it is not for the vast majority of people. It's really for a small number of people in very particular medical circumstances.
1: We kind of arbitrarily decided the order of hearing from you and Dr. Serene. And because of the order we ended up choosing, I can put to you a couple of things that he said. He started off by talking about two basic reasons why he would not want, and he, like you, is a psychiatrist, why he would not want MAID extended to people for whom mental illness is the sole condition. I'll ask you about those two things. The first one is that he says there is no biological test for those patients with mental illness that could prove that that mental illness cannot be cured. And I don't know if cure is the word that's used, but you know, unlike, let's say, a test for a cancer. What's your response to that?
0: So I think we need to step back from mental illness and ask, well, do these biological markers, do these tests that prove that a condition is incurable exist for every medical condition that exists? And of course, the answer is no. There are many medical conditions where it is uncertain how the condition will evolve in the future. But we only single out people with mental illnesses and say, because of that, they can't make a decision about MAID. Everybody else who has a condition where there's uncertainty about how the condition is going to evolve, they're allowed to hear about that, understand the uncertainties, engage in dialogue with their clinicians, and make their own decisions, provided they have decision-making capacity. And Ian, I want to just clarify one thing, because I think it hasn't come up yet. Just important for listeners to remember that the Canadian MAID program has two pathways to access, which are known colloquially as Track 1 and Track 2. Track 1 is for individuals whose natural death is reasonably foreseeable. What we often think about is people approaching the end of life. And that's really what the vast majority of people who have received MAID in Canada, they're on Track 1, their natural deaths are reasonably foreseeable. But the second access pathway to access is called Track 2 for people whose natural deaths are not reasonably foreseeable. And that includes people with severe treatment refractory chronic medical conditions. So it's really important when we talk about assisted dying for people with mental disorders that we're comparing their situation with other requesters who would be in Track 2, not people with fatal conditions like cancer, because that's a whole different pathway to access with different safeguards and different clinical considerations.
1: That's a very helpful point. So I appreciate you pointing that out. And it actually leads to the second point that Dr. Serene mentioned in his opposition of expanding MAID. And he said it has to do with how bad we are in society here in Canada of ensuring that all the people who need, and this is me paraphrasing what he said, all the people who need proper treatment, proper psychiatric support, aren't getting it. And all you have to do is spend a little bit of time in an emergency room in Canada or, you know, on the wards, and you see the gap between what our health system aspires to and what it actually delivers in many cases. So the argument goes, I guess, that the danger here would be if you open the door to MAID for mental illness, that there will be people who eventually will qualify for it who never got the proper support they needed because of their personal condition. Maybe they're unhoused and they don't get the attention that someone else might, or where they live in the country. What about that concern?
0: Well, look, I think this is probably one area where Dr. Sareen and I agree that there are lots of people out there who are trying to access mental health services, and they're having great difficulty navigating the medical system in order to do that.

0: But once again, people who have not had access to appropriate mental health resources are simply not eligible for MAID. Within the field of psychiatry, the words that are used in the law aren't words that we would use in clinical practice, but I'll have to borrow them because those are the words that we have to use in order to decide eligibility. We could never say someone has a grievous and irremediable mental disorder if they had not had extensive treatment and a long history of follow-up. So I absolutely understand and sympathize with the concern about access to resources, but that's not the individuals who would even be within the sphere of eligibility for MAID. They simply would not be eligible because it would require a much greater history of treatment than what you've described.
1: Dr. Mona Gupta is a psychiatrist and previously chaired the Federal Expert Panel on MAID and Mental Illness. You're with us for the remainder of the hour, and we may actually go a little bit beyond the top of the hour because I want to make sure the calls I go to now, I give time for them to make their points. Our question here on Cross Country Checkup, how does a parliamentary committee's recommendation to pause MAID for mental illness affect you? Is it the right or wrong thing to do? 888-416-8333. Kendra Kleiner is in Hamilton. Hi, Kendra.
2: Hi, Ian. How are you today?
1: Good, good. And what would you like to talk about?
2: Well, first off, I want to say thank you for all the callers and all the contributors and all the producers of this program, because this is a vital topic we need to talk about, honestly. Mm-hmm. The first point I'd like to say is it seems like we're talking about anxiety for society, not for care for the patient. So we're talking about adults. We're talking about people with a long history of mental illness. We're talking about people who have accessed the medical care system when we're talking about MAID for mental health. I know, like, the initial concern, well, like, you have to talk to them because they're allowed to explore their options. But having a conversation with your patient doesn't mean they're going to elect MAID. I was suicidal, seriously suicidal, for 3 years. I'm married. I'm in my 30s. I have young kids. And my whole life, I just thought everything is hard for me. I'm different from other people. I don't understand, like, why people do things differently than me. And it got to a point where I couldn't function. I couldn't get out of bed. I was miserable, and all I wanted to do was die because I had tried so many different things and I wasn't getting better. I was speaking with my doctor. I was seeing therapists. I was taking medication, and I was planning to go to Switzerland because MAID isn't available here for mental health. Well, it turns out I don't have a mental health disorder. I have a disorder known as visual stress, which is a neurological problem. And the only reason I've recovered is because I did enough digging that I found a neurooptometrist in my area and have privately paid for treatment that nobody knows is available. Mm-hmm. So I have recovered. But I strongly feel that had I accessed MAID, had it been available to me, it wouldn't have been a tragedy. I could have died in a car accident. You know, like, I had many, many, many years of suffering. I had gone through lots of effort to try and heal. I wasn't getting better. I was getting worse. And I was just told, oh, hold on to hope. Oh, what if it does get better? Like, my therapist actually told me I was not disabled for several years. And luckily, I did recover. But had I not recovered, I probably would have committed suicide without dignity. And I don't think that's okay. I think that we need to listen to people and take in their account, even if they have mental illness. They're adults, and it is not our doctor's choice to tell us how to feel or that you should hold on hope because something might be invented 20 years from now. It is our doctor's choice or responsibility to hear their patients. And I think this is a problem across all of healthcare, is that doctors do not truly listen to the things their patients are saying to them. They're more concerned about guidelines and recommendations and their spreadsheets and all the things that tell them what they should do in the situation, instead of really taking into account what this person is saying and why they want it. Because if you start thinking about your own perspective as a doctor, well, like, I'm not supposed to do any harm. I can't advocate for MAID for you, but you're still doing that.

0: them harm if they truly had made this decision as an adult.
1: Kendra, I have one follow-up question for you, but before I get to that, first of all, thank you for having the courage and candor to call up and tell your story. And also, I want to say to anyone who's listening, if they have thoughts about suicide, if they know someone who does, they can call or text 988, and there's help available all the time, 24 hours a day, 7 days a week. Kendra, your story is complex because life is complex, right? And I just wonder if somebody listening to it might say, hang on a sec. Kendra said that there was a way of making her feel better. She didn't have a mental disorder. Yes, you found it out. You found out about it because you did the research. But ultimately, what if somebody said to you, Kendra, how could you possibly advocate the option of MAID for mental disorder given how your life turned out?
0: Because I got lucky. I got lucky. I found a solution. I had been looking for solutions for 30 years. If you don't feel like you're going to find a solution, I think we should respect, like, you're an adult. If you don't want to try anymore and you've tried for years, I can respect that. Your life is your life. It's not your mother's life. It's not your kid's life. It's not your doctor's life. So if you're done with the suffering and you want a dignified way out, I can respect that. And I think that's really what it comes down to, is respecting consenting adults' wishes for their own life, not what you think they should do, what they want to do, and do they meet the criteria for the program.
1: Kendra, thank you very much for calling.
0: You're welcome, Ian. Have a great day.
1: This is Cross Country Checkup. I'm Ian Hanna-Mansing in Vancouver. How does a parliamentary committee's recommendation to pause MAID for mental illness affect you? 888-416-8333. It is 6 minutes to the top of the hour. We will extend past the top in order to have a little bit more of this conversation. Let's go to Nicole Corrado, who's in Montreal. Hi, Nicole.
2: Hi.
1: You told our producer that you're neurodivergent. What are your thoughts on expanding MAID solely on the basis of mental health?
2: I think it's an absolutely terrible idea. I'm so glad that the last caller did not have MAID, because I'm so glad that she is alive today to be able to tell her story. I, too, you know, have struggled with depression and suicidal ideation. I, too, struggle with a lot of stuff because, and it's not that I ever want to die. I want my problems to die. But I keep coming up against walls. For example, I tried accessing services, but all I was given was ABA, which is only supposed to be given for kids, and even then it's controversial. And then when the ABA wasn't working, the therapist suggested MAID, and I thought that was really, really offensive. And a part of it's because in Quebec, they associate autism with intellectual disability, which is not always true. And if you're in the intellectual disability track, you can't really access mental health services. So it's a lack of support. And my concern is if they bring in MAID for mental health conditions, it's going to be a lot cheaper to euthanize people or to encourage them to request euthanasia than to actually provide people with real services. What people actually want is they want affordable housing in a good area. They want access to work. They want access to a community. People don't want to be lonely. MAID does not solve any of the problems. MAID does not build ramps for people who use mobility aids to be able to move around.
1: Yeah.
2: MAID does not improve transit. It's just a lazy solution to, it's not even a solution, it's a band-aid.
1: Okay, Nicole, you're in Montreal, and thank you very much for your call, by the way. Dr. Gupta is in Montreal as well, a psychiatrist. And as you hear, well, why don't you respond to Nicole's call?
3: Well, listen, I'm grateful that she called and that she described the state of things from her point of view. And I couldn't agree with her more that MAID is in no way a solution to the list of problems that she described, whether they're faced by individuals or by our community as a whole. But I think it's important to remember that MAID is not intended to be a solution to those problems in any way. And I so appreciated as well the

0: comments of the previous caller who talked about the importance of centering on the patient. And I think that really gets at what the objective of the MAID program is, which is, as the last caller pointed out, not to be a solution to all these problems, but to be an option for the very small number of Canadians who, in the face of intolerable and enduring suffering and severe treatment refractory medical conditions, want to think about the option of ending their lives. And so that is the goal of what MAID is. It's what it's about. And I think focusing on the patient and their needs and their perspectives is really what an ideal program would do. It's important to be aware of studies and international data and so on and so forth, but we always have to come back to trying to help the person achieve and accomplish what they want according to their values and their perspective. And I totally agree with this caller that those who are seeking out to improve their lives through accessing services, through living in better communities and so on, we need to be able to help them with those goals.
1: I'm just looking at the clock now. We're in this awkward period where we have 90 seconds to the top of the hour, and I have to sign off on News Network. When we get to that point, we're going to extend this conversation for a little bit into the next hour. Maybe if I could get a 30-second answer and we can follow up on this, Dr. Gupta. Have you had patients for whom you think MAID and they believe MAID would be a good option, like the proper compassionate option?
0: I had one patient who expressed a desire to be helped to die, but that was before MAID was allowed in Canada. At the present, and maybe this is something we can talk after the hour, she actually would have been eligible anyway because she had an eligible physical condition. And I think it's important that we recognize that people with mental disorders can already access MAID, provided they have another condition. Yeah, so any of the challenges are already challenges that assessors are having to face now.
1: Yeah, I'm going to jump in there only because I have this housekeeping issue to deal with from a broadcasting standpoint. For those of you who are watching on CBC News Network, we sign off now. And our program continues here on CBC Radio. I'm Ian Hanna-Mansing in Vancouver, and we are extending just for a few minutes our first hour conversation. How does a parliamentary committee's recommendation to pause MAID for mental illness affect you? Is it the right or wrong thing to do? Then we're going to go to our hour two conversation about social media bans or restrictions for people under the age of 16. What is bad about social media? What's good, particularly for young people? And who should be the gatekeeper? Should it be the young person themselves, their parents, their teachers, or the government? So that is going to come up in a moment. Dr. Gupta, I'm going to come back to you for some closing comments, but let me go to one last call on this issue. Lil Kim is in Newmarket, Ontario. Hi.
2: Hi.
1: You have family members who work in healthcare, you told our producer. How does that affect the way you see MAID and in particular expanding it to people solely with mental health conditions?
2: Well, I joined when Heidi was speaking, and I want to say, give my sympathies. I am a disability advocate. I really appreciate and I sympathize and understand some of the issues. Very personally, I understand what is being shared. I've also known people who were rejected from MAID and people who are really, really distraught because of family members who did get MAID. But going back to what you originally said, so yes, I do know healthcare workers, because of moving around with family members who are in the healthcare system in Ontario, but also worked in BC. And I can tell you that out of departments for critical care and other fields, of physicians alone, the majority are not in favor of what's being proposed, from what I gather. I see a lot of more moral injury and distress on both sides of the border in the U.S. and in Canada when I speak with critical care workers, healthcare workers. That's physicians alone. I mean, there's an even bigger problem when we speak with nurses who just say that this goes against what they believe in because they signed on to be caregivers, not to be assisting, assisted death and dying. So

0: I do myself actually go to, I've written a bit on this topic, you know, there have been a lot of cases in history where things did not go well when euthanasia was entertained. And when I go to conferences in the US and in the UK, the consensus I hear is people think that Canada has the worst model, the model not to follow when it comes to MAID. And so I think really listening to more academics and more clinicians would be helpful. I don't think that this is something that is an easy topic at all.
1: No, well, it's been pretty clear during this program that it's not an easy topic. Little, thanks for calling. Well, speaking of both an academic expert, but also a clinician, we've had two on this topic already today. And so let's go back to Dr. Gupta one last time before we get to our second hour topic on social media. Dr. Gupta, I guess the first thing I would ask you is something that the last caller kind of touched on, and Dr. Serene talked about this as well. You're a caregiver. You know, I don't know the full story, but for you to choose to go to medical school and become a doctor, I'm sure all the doctors I know, you know, they're super smart and they work hard, but they also want to care for people. Do you see a conflict between that goal and advocating MAID?
2: You know, Ian, I don't actually. As a psychiatrist in particular, you know, one of the commitments to my patients is that when they come to see me, any topic of conversation is allowed. It's a safe space to discuss anything. And because I work in the area of psychiatry that's dedicated to the psychiatric care of the medically ill, there are many patients who think about their deaths, think about decline, and that's something that they want to talk about. So rather than being in contradiction, I consider being able to have an open dialogue with people about how they see their lives going to be a fundamental part of good care. Nobody wants to see a patient experiencing such suffering over such a long period of time that they think that the only option left for them is to bring an end to their lives. And fortunately, it doesn't happen that often. You know, even if you look at the numbers, the number of Canadians who accessed Track 2 MAID last year was only 734, and we're a country of almost 40 million people. So I think it's unlikely to happen very often, and nobody wants to see it happen. But I'd like to think that if a patient came to the point in their journeys where they wanted to talk about that and they wanted to give that serious consideration, I would walk alongside them, not because I hope that they would pursue that path, but because I think being open and hearing people's concerns and meeting them where they're at is a better way forward than simply saying, no, you're not eligible, we're closing the door.
1: Yeah, very, very nicely put. I'm tempted to finish the conversation there, but I think I owe you an opportunity to think about a last word here. You know, I think about this conversation, not our conversation, but on this topic. And so often I see emotional and sometimes glib comments on it. You know, Canada advocating that a 30-year-old woman could take her life because, you know, she's not happy with her life. We've heard from our callers and from our experts how much more complex it is than that. And I guess maybe for a couple of minutes, if you could give us a last word on your view of either where we're at right now or why we should be considering expanding MAID to those solely with mental health conditions.
2: Yeah, thanks so much for that opportunity, Ian. And I think I might take slight issue with the use of the word expand here, in the sense that what we're doing right now is excluding people with mental illnesses. The government has told us that it intended for people with mental illnesses to be included in the MAID program, but needed to exclude them temporarily. So we're really talking about whether we should lift an exclusion or whether we should prolong exclusion. And, you know, I want to say that I'm very aware of and I share the concerns that have been raised by individuals like Dr. Serene, individuals like the callers to the program and others. There certainly are uncertainties when it comes to

0: mental disorders. But again, I think we need to step back and say, are these uncertainties, are these concerns only applicable to mental disorders, or is there uncertainty with chronic pain syndromes? Is there uncertainty with multiple sclerosis? Is there uncertainty with epilepsy? And say to ourselves, well, if these concerns don't only apply to people with mental illnesses, why are we only excluding people with mental illnesses? And I think that's what we really need to reflect on. If we've got solutions, like the first caller said, you know, we come up with ideas, whether it's better safeguards, whether it's panels, whatever the case may be, if we can come up with solutions for other kinds of individuals where we have concerns, why can't we come up with solutions for people with mental illnesses as well, rather than just saying, no, this is too hard, we're just going to exclude you?
1: It's really important that people like you and Dr. Serene are willing to speak publicly in such detail on this topic and respond to callers. I appreciate it so much. Dr. Mona Gupta is a psychiatrist and previously chaired the Federal Expert Panel on MAID and Mental Illness. She's in Montreal. Thank you.
0: Thank you so much, Ian.
1: It is time now for today's second topic.
2: The Act will establish a minimum age of 16 to have a social media account.
1: I'm Ian Hanneman, singing in Vancouver. This is hour two of Cross Country Checkup live on CBC Radio.
3: There is very little likelihood this is going to work. Australia's experience to date is that the majority of teenagers are still on social media.
1: Our question this hour, is restricting social media for kids under 16 a good or bad idea? And who decides? Your child, a parent, or the government? 888-416-8333. Our number is 1-888-416-8333.
4: I agree with it wholeheartedly. When they're on Snapchat, I don't even know how to use Snapchat. So it's very difficult for me to be a responsible parent and watch what they're doing when I don't even know how to use the platform myself.
5: These bans are likely to actually have the possibility of requiring age verification for everybody, not just little kids, but for everybody.
6: I think we have to do everything we can to, you know, to push social media companies to do better.
1: We heard Canadian Federal Minister Mark Miller a little earlier. One of the big pieces of this new bill is a ban on social media accounts for kids under 16. But that word ban is a little bit misleading because there are exceptions for companies that redesign their platforms to make them safer. The bill takes its inspiration from a law Australia passed last year. Will it be effective? We'll hear from an Australian mother who says it is working there, but a recent report says 70% of Australian teens are still on those platforms, despite the ban. We'll talk to experts about what Canadians are doing differently. But as always, we want to hear from you. Our question is, restricting social media for kids under 16 a good or bad idea? And who decides? Your child, a parent, or the government? 1-888-416-8333. We'd especially like to hear from young people using social media every day. Has it made your life better or worse? To share comments or appear on Checkup Today, you have another option too. Besides the phone, you can go to cbc.ca/aircheck. I'm Ian Hanneman, singing in Vancouver. This is Cross Country Checkup, Canada's national town hall for 60 years. And before we get to your calls, let's dig into how this proposed legislation would work. Taylor Owen is the founding director of the Center for Media Technology and Democracy at McGill University, and he served on the Federal Advisory Panel for Online Harms, and he is in Oliver, British Columbia this afternoon. Hi.
7: Hi, nice to hear from you.
1: Yeah, nice to have you on the program. You've studied social media regulation for years. Mm-hmm. What convinced you that age-based restrictions were the right move?
7: It's an interesting way of phrasing it. I'm not entirely sure I'm fully convinced. There, as you'll hear through this hour, there's a lot of debate and complexity about whether this is the right path. But I think the key here to me is that the core of the government's approach is an idea that these digital products, whether they be social media platforms or chatbots as well, can be designed to be safer. And that the record of the last 10 to 15 years has been that the companies building these tools have not prioritized the safety of their products over the other incentives that drive how they're built. And what it's saying is that until such time as you show us your products are safe by doing something

0: called an age-appropriate design code, which are a number of features that these products will have to have to show that they are safe for kids, until such time as you show that those features are operational, we are going to remove your access to this market because there are these inherent dangers inside the products as they're currently designed. And that approach is very different than a permanent ban. A permanent ban says that these products can never be made safe. A temporary restriction or a moratorium says that we are going to use this restriction to force compliance in our broader regulatory approach.
1: And so let me rephrase the question then. Do you think that the approach that the federal government is proposing here is the right one?
0: I think the right place we want to end up is with the companies designing their products to be safer and using these kinds of codes to guide that safety. But up until now, they haven't done it. So other countries have these kinds of policies, these codes, and they issue fines if the companies don't do them, for example, and they haven't. So we clearly need a bigger stick. And I think it's fair to say that until such time as you prove your products are safe for kids, we're going to restrict access. We're going to reverse the onus. Until you show they're safe, we are going to take away your access. And I think that's a reasonable compromise in this really difficult situation the government's in, which is the public's demanding action. And the ideal approach, which is this regulatory approach, will take a couple of years to establish. So in the interim, I think it's fair to say we're going to remove access to this market.
1: We're here live with Taylor Owen, who's part of the Federal Online Harms Advisory Panel. And our question this hour, is restricting social media for kids under 16 a good or bad idea? And who decides, your child, a parent, or the government? 1-888-416-8333 or cbc.ca/aircheck. Now, a survey in Australia found that 70% of kids are still on social media, despite a ban there that I think came into effect last December. Is Ottawa's approach, do you think, going to be more effective?
0: Well, it's certainly a bigger stick because we're offering the potential to get back into the market. Australia doesn't have that, right? So in Australia, it's just a restriction. So there's very little incentive for the companies to comply. And the penalties that they're issuing, the fines, clearly aren't big enough because the companies aren't doing that much to comply. So part of the reason that there's only 30% success rate here really so far is the companies are doing very little to comply. Some companies, for example, are allowing previous age disclosures to count. Right. So the ones that weren't enforced at all, when anyone could put any age in, they're using those. So that's clearly not trying very hard. So the Canadian approach in some ways learns from that and says, well, look, we're going to restrict it entirely. And then we are going to give you this carrot of we will get access to this market back again, should you comply. And it might be that that works a little bit better. But look, there's a lot of challenges with implementing this, which is one of the reasons why there's been a lot of debate about whether this is the right approach or not.
1: Taylor, I so appreciate your time on a Sunday, and I'd like to ask you just to hang on for one moment to respond to our caller here that I want to bring in. Our number, by the way, 888-416-8333. And Brett Noss is in Rockland, Saskatchewan. Hi, Brett.
2: Hello.
1: I know you have concerns about how social media platforms might try to verify the age of their users. Tell us what worries you.
2: Well, the first thing that worries me is I don't think the government has proven a need for these programs. I really think that when you're restricting speech, which is what this is, which is a fundamental human right and essential to liberal democracy, the burden of proof should be on the government to prove that these policies do not cause harm. And your expert had made no mention of any efforts of the government, I feel, to implement proper testing of these policies. No metadata analysis. But yeah,
1: let me jump in and ask you, Brett, let me ask you about that. So are you talking about restrictions on hate speech?
2: Well, I'm just saying I don't think there's that any of the policies in place have

0: that there's enough evidence for a benefit to an age restriction or to effects. My main concern was age verification, was identification, facial recognition software, if there be any guarantees against misuse of whatever technologies are put in place to comply with the codes.
1: Do you think, Brett, there should be any restrictions on any age of young social media users or access to things maybe like hate speech or pornography?
0: I think voluntary restrictions have been mostly effective. I think parents have to play an important role. Hate speech itself can be rather broad. If you look at issues such as Palestine, for example, is anti-Semitism hate speech? Is opposition to Palestine hate speech? There's these sort of concerns.
1: Yep.
0: So in that sense, it becomes part of what we need, I think, is we need reliable information.
1: Before I go back to...
0: platforms have done that with things like community notes.
1: Yeah, before I go back to Taylor, let me just ask you, Brett, let's put aside the hate speech. You make a good point. It's sometimes difficult to define, sometimes easy, but sometimes difficult. What about pornography, though? Presumably, you would... Well, let me ask you, like, would you want to restrict young people from having access to pornography on social media? And if so, you mentioned voluntary, but if so, do you need some way of verifying the age to put that guardrail in place?
0: Well, you have to be very careful, as I say, because if you're forcing sites to collect IDs, and you mentioned social media, so I'm suspect it will be broader. It would include things that could potentially be hate speech. I have no guarantee that it would exclusively be used for pornography. I am concerned that it could be used to track social media, and that information could be misused by groups like police. We have seen, if you're talking about sexual misconduct, there was concerns about Ontario, Ottawa police using databases for stalking. So,
1: okay, I don't know that case.
0: That information's too public.
1: I don't know that case, but Brett, thank you very much for your call. Taylor Owen, what about the potential overreach of government when it comes to age verification?
2: Yeah, there's a lot of issues that are raised there. And I was struck by your last conversation on this show, Ian, and your comment at the end that there's a lot of glibness in that characterizes that really difficult debate.
1: Yeah.
2: And I think there is here too. The way we've been talking about this really tough issue of how do we balance the rights of people to speak online with the incentives and design of technologies that cause real harm. And there is a ton of evidence of harm. To be perfectly clear, we have 20 years of evidence of harm, and we have 20 years of evidence, including through court cases, of companies knowing they are committing harm. So there's no debate there ultimately. But I do hope we're able to have a conversation about the various components of what is a really difficult policy issue. And one of the components that is difficult, and I think the caller rightly identifies, is age verification. We have so far operated with an internet that doesn't really distinguish by age. The second you're 13, or the second you even say you are 13, we don't even verify the 13-year-old age requirements for these platforms in any real way. So really, anybody gets access to anything on the internet. And I think broadly, the public now views that as untenable for things like adult content, and for some design features. So let me just give you one example of what we're talking about here. On a large number of social platforms, a non-friend adult can direct message a child. And we know that that is the cause of enormous harm, particularly to teenage girls. And the countries that have implemented these kinds of rules, these design codes, have just banned that. So that is in some way restricting the speech of that adult, certainly, right? It's saying they can't speak via direct message to an underage person. But I-

0: I think broadly we'd agree that that's probably a design feature that makes us safer. So these are the kinds of conversations we're talking about. On age verification itself, there are also a wide range of ways of doing this. Like, yes, if you're looking for 100% certainty and accuracy, it will be more privacy invasive. But this bill does not do that. It says we're okay with age estimation. And in the space of age estimation, it's more of a probabilistic approach where we're trying to just raise the bar for how many people under a certain age are given these new design features. And I think in that world, there are much better privacy preserving methods. And I should state, some of this should be in our new privacy bill. And to a certain degree, it is. In the online safety bill, there's criteria that protect privacy that companies need to use for their age verification. And we should debate whether they're the right ones. And I think we will. But we also need to do this through much stronger privacy legislation, which finally we have a new bill setting the structure for. And we will also be debating that. But look, I mean, the fact that this is all about censoring the internet and this is a grand plan by the government to censor the internet is omnipresent online right now. But it is not where Canadians are at and how they view this issue in a broad way. And I think we need to keep the conversation in that sort of more grounded space.
1: I appreciate that. I appreciate you lifting us up beyond the glibness. Taylor Owen, founding director of the Center for Media Technology and Democracy at McGill University, also part of an expert panel advising the government and on online harms. And he is this afternoon in beautiful Oliver, British Columbia. Thank you very
0: It
1: much,
0: is.
1: Taylor.
0: My pleasure. Anytime.
1: Let's talk to a young person now who says social media has been very good for her. Valentina Povey Perez is a high school student who'll be going to university next year. She started a social media account about books, and she's hoping it will help lead to a job in publishing. I spoke with her earlier this week, and here's our conversation. Hi.
2: Hello. Thank you so much for having me.
1: Yeah, thanks for taking part in the show. You started this account when you were just 13 years old. At what point did it get popular?
2: Necessarily about being popular. It's more about meeting incredible people that have offered me really interesting opportunities, especially in the book industry here in Toronto, which is really close-knit, which is the lovely part about it.
1: And so those opportunities came directly from what you were posting on social media?
2: Yes, exactly. And friendships I've made with different other influencers and people in the book community here in Toronto.
1: So let me try to picture what you're doing. What do you post and how many people end up seeing it?
2: I post about book reviews, the book recommendations that I give depending on different topics. And usually my account is still pretty small. I only have around 400 or 500 followers. Somewhere between there. I haven't checked in a while, but I just share to my audience as if they were my friends the books I'm reading and what I recommend them to read, depending on what their tastes are.
1: You're going to university later this year, and you want to eventually major in book and media studies. What's the connection between your account and what you hope will eventually be your job?
2: Well, my account was the first exposure I really got to the publishing industry. It taught me about all the different jobs that are part of it, not because when I was younger, I generally just thought it was only editing and stuff like that. But I've learned about PR and marketing and agenting and a bunch of other different jobs that exist in this space that make me extremely interested in working in it, since books are quite honestly my passion. It's my hobby. It's the one thing in life that keeps me going.
1: We're speaking with Valentina Poveda Perez. She's a student And she has a social media account that is all about books and her view on books. And it looks like it's going to be a path for her into a career at some point. Our question is, restricting social media for kids under 16 a good or bad idea? Who decides? Your child, a parent, or the government? 1-888-416-833.

0: 833, or you can go to cbc.ca/aircheck. And so, Valentina, the federal government has just announced that the children under 16 years of age won't be allowed to use social media unless companies can take certain measures to make their platforms safer. What do you think of that?
1: I recognize the dangers of social media. I fully agree that not only is it a personal danger in terms of personal safety because of just general strangers, but social media does tend to have a lot of addictive aspects to it, and I not only recognize it in my own classmates, as I said, I am a high school student, but also I do work part-time in day camps with younger children, and I recognize it in them, since they are always asking whether when they can, like, look at their phone and others, and just that addictive nature of social media and electronics really makes it difficult for children to really focus on enjoying their childhood and really socializing with each other, which I think is the danger of it. But it also has a lot of great aspects, like it has for me.
0: So drawing on your experience, what you see in your classmates, what you see in your job and the day camp, what do you think is the best way to try to reduce those harms for kids?
1: Well, definitely. Personally, one of the things that I've really appreciated in my journey is that I've had a lot of guidance from my parents. And I know that cannot be said for everybody, but, you know, having a guardian or just someone that you truly trust be there to advise you and guide you through platforms such as Instagram and TikTok, really, and that you actually value their opinion, because I think any parent can say, don't be so much on Instagram or whatnot. It's a really matter of finding someone that a child really trusts and values their opinion in order to really understand that everything that's being told for them is for their own good. So that level of education that is spread to young children and teenagers in order to maintain their safety on the web.
0: Valentina Poveda Perez is a high school student active on social media, writing about books. Thank you.
1: Thank you so much.
0: Our question on Cross Country Checkup is, restricting social media for kids under 16 a good or bad idea? And who would decide, your child, the parent, or the government? 888-416-8333. You can also text us, 226-758-8924. It is really early in the morning in Australia. Nonetheless, a mother who fought for a social media ban in that country is going to join us live in just a few minutes. Before we get there, though, let's talk to Lauren Semenik, who's in Winnipeg. Hi, Lauren.
2: Hi, Ian. Thanks for having me.
0: Yeah, thanks for calling. You're a grade 3 teacher. You have a 7-year-old and a 10-year-old, so you're a mother as well. How do you feel about the idea of restricting social media access to young people?
2: I'm very happy that it's starting, and I feel it's a long time coming, and I kind of wish this would have all started a few years ago.
0: So your kids are too young, I'm sure, to be using social media, right?
2: Oh, yes. Yeah, definitely yeah. Too young.
0: So as a teacher, also teaching kids, you know, young as well, so they're not on social media, grade 3, but at the school, talking to other parents, what are people saying about the age at which their kids are starting to use social media and the concerns they have?
2: The parents and the other teachers I speak with, it's kind of a mixed bag. I'd say about half are not really allowing their kids to go on very much. And the other half are like, yeah, I do. It's fine. No big deal. And what I see in my students is some do have access to social media. Maybe it's from their family members, and it comes to school, and I can tell that they've been on it for a while, or they're tired because they've been up late on their phones. And a lot of my students don't say that they go on anything like that. They just go on their iPad and play games, and they still play outside and have sports. So.
0: And so were you saying that there's some grade 3 kids who you think are on social media?
2: Yes, they're definitely using, like, going on with their parents, or they're watching their older siblings. Mm-hmm. I don't know if they have their own accounts, but they're definitely exposed to it. And yeah, definitely get higher grades, like 4, 5, 6, and it's in middle school for sure.
0: What do you think of the idea that...

0: make it safer, if that makes sense. I guess I'm coming at it from the addictive, your phone's always on, you're not looking around, you're not playing and talking to your friends. I'm not sure how they can really fix that part of the addictive nature.
1: Okay, Lauren, thank you very much for your call. And I have seen, believe me, this is not my area of expertise, but I have seen some people talk about things that social media platforms could do to at least make it less addictive. So not allowing infinite scrolling, to change the algorithms. I know, as somebody who spends too much time at my advanced age looking at Instagram videos, that it is very easy to just keep going video after video. And of course, the more you're watching a certain thing, the more you end up seeing hockey highlights being that certain thing. And so can't imagine what it's like to be 12 or 13 years old in the middle of it. But you know who can imagine that is our next guest. Before we get to him, let me remind you that our topic here is whether restricting social media for kids under 16 is a good or a bad idea. And who do you think should make that call? Your child, a parent, the government? And our number is 888-416-8333. You can also text us, 226-758-8924. Before I go to calls, let's bring in our guest for the remainder of the program. Dr. Jamil Jivraj has seen firsthand how social media affects young people. He's a child and adolescent psychiatrist and an assistant clinical professor at the University of Calgary. And he's in Calgary this afternoon. Hi.
2: Hi, Ian. It's great to be here.
1: Yeah, it's great to have you on the program. Now, I know you are not suggesting for a moment that every interaction a kid has on social media is a bad one. And in fact, in some cases, it can be a really important and good one. But I do want to start by asking you, especially as a psychiatrist, the harmful interactions that you see kids having on social media.
2: You know, I think you described some of the harmful interactions in what you said just a minute ago, that even as an adult, we get pulled into that algorithm rabbit hole. And it's one thing if you're getting videos about hockey highlights. It's another thing if you're searching for eating disorder content, you pause on one video and the algorithm does the rest. You're getting that loop infinitely. Another really important one is the self-harm loop. You know, a 14-year-old just has to view one self-harm image to be served many more. The algorithm doesn't know she's struggling. It just knows that she watched it and keeps giving her that content. And then let's talk about sleep. We as adults struggle with our sleep so much. But what about a phone in a bedroom? Even if they don't touch that phone, just having the phone in a bedroom for an adolescent is associated with worse sleep. Nighttime use over 2 hours on a phone is linked with a fivefold increase in sleep deprivation. That's not a willpower problem. That's a design problem. And this is a time when our adolescents and youth really need that sleep.
1: I know you can answer this question without identifying patients. And I think it's really good to hear examples that are based in real life, though anonymous. So give me an example, if you could, of a patient, a young patient you've seen who has been dealing with the harms of access to social media.
2: Oh, it's endless. It's like a daily reality for us. But I think a lot of eating disorders start when people innocently are on social media and then are fed that content. And then the challenge with those algorithms is it affects how a youth sees themselves. It affects how a youth sees others and the relationship in the world around them. And so all of a sudden, this really simple wondering that they brought to social media really takes over every aspect of how they engage in the world. And it just accelerates the severity of illnesses because that's the content they're getting. And so, you know, I couldn't point to one patient in particular, mm-hmm. but it is so common to have patients describing how social media affects their self-esteem and how that then affects their safety.
1: And you must have given this a lot of thought, and not that you're an expert on legislation, but have you thought of what would you like to see done here? Do you think the federal approach is the right one? Is there something else that you would like to see done to help protect some of the people you see as patients?
2: Yeah, so I'll start by saying that this bill is an important step, but it's not the full picture here. And I think what we need to think about is that when we restrict access, what benefits that could give, but what are also the risks and what needs to be done after that? I think

0: For me, the first piece is design accountability. The platforms themselves have to change. Like autoplay, for example, is such a damaging thing. The algorithmic amplification of harmful content, these pieces really need to be addressed. And I think this bill invites that ownership and that accountability over those businesses. But then I think we need to get to the root of why youth are engaged in social media right now. We need to better understand what are their needs that social media is actually meeting. Once we understand those needs, we can be able to then think not just about the ban, but how do you help walk youth to the connection and the belonging that they're developmentally looking to fill? And I think we also need to address how parents are having conversations with youth, and there's so much opportunity here. I think that's kind of the approach that I take as a child psychiatrist when it comes to this issue. But I'll say there are areas where this legislation does fall short. One of them is around AI companion chatbots, and right now not having the age restriction in place. It's one thing for a youth to not be able to access social media. It's another thing if every day they're spending 3 hours talking to an AI companion chatbot about their emotional world, often not talking to another adult or another friend or a clinician about that very same content.
1: I'm going to come back to you later on in this half hour for lots of comments, but particularly advice you have for parents. So, Dr. Givarash, thank you very much for being with us. Stand by. Let me go to the phones now. And Charlie Sucheski is in Victoria. Hi.
2: Hey.
1: You don't think the ban is a good idea. Why?
2: Well, I see it because I'm a young person myself. I see it as a career building opportunity. I see internet. I'm especially going from the example of the person coming in from the book talk side of things. She's wanting to become a
1: She wants to work
2: I can't remember the word
1: in
2: for it.
1: yeah, she wants to work in book publishing. You don't have to tell us how old you are, but I'm going to ask you, how old are you?
2: I'm 20, so like I'm coming from a pretty similar world of
1: Yeah.
2: you kind of start online, you create these careers. I'm going into media studies, similar lane of for book stuff. So you like you kind of have to build yourself online to enter these kinds of spheres, especially in scholarship too.
1: Yep.
2: Oddly enough, I'm in anthropology as well. They're trying to build to a forward-facing anthropology view, and that does start in online spaces. And it's really cool to give these kids the opportunity to start doing that at young ages. But the bummer there is those areas of predatory and all that. And I don't think it should be on the kids to be removed from these platforms. It should be on the adults to be facing the consequences of doing that kind of stuff on those platforms.
1: Okay, so listen, you're 20 now. Think back 4 years, 5 years, when you were 15 or 16 years old. What kind of dangers are there? Because we hear all the time about dangers, particularly for young women online. Did you have to navigate through any of those?
2: Well, yeah, obviously you enter a space like something like Reddit. You know, I was a bit of a crazy child exploring like different areas of the internet. That is not the case of every kid. That was my case, you know. And they find out you're a young woman, they're asking like, targeted questions. In those cases, these kids need to know they can block these people, they can exit that area of the internet. They don't need to be trapped there. I think it might be a conversation of also teaching these kids how to exist online rather than just restricting them entirely, which is a bit of a bummer. But yeah, myself at the time, like that's also where I found how to do crafts, things to do in my free time, you know, like you, all sorts of lanes that like maybe your parents, I'm from a small town, so a small town may not expose you to, the internet can expose you to. So I see all those positive sides of it.
1: Okay, Charlie, listen, I love the fact that a 20-year-old is calling us with the perspective that you have, and good luck in your career, your eventual career.
2: Yes, thank you.
1: This is Cross Country Checkup. I'm Ian Hanna-Mansing in Vancouver. Australia became the first country to ban social media for kids under 16. That law took effect last December. So we wanted to hear from someone living there to see what effect it's having. Emma Mason has been advocating for social media bans since 2022 after her daughter, Tilly, died by suicide following online bullying. And Emma joins us now from Sydney, Australia. Hi.
3: Good evening at your time and good morning mine.
1: Yes, very early in the morning too, so I believe me, I appreciate this. Let's start with the sensitive topic.

0: your daughter Tilly. She was 15 when she died. What was she experiencing online?
1: Look, Tilly's story is it's pretty tragic, really. I mean, suicide is always tragic, but her experience of bullying began face to face in the schoolyard and then transferred as she engaged increasingly with the internet and with her online identity, and ultimately was very extensively bullied online. Comments like, "Why don't you go kill yourself? You should kill yourself. No one likes you." She was subject to a fake nude Snapchat that was sent on a bus. And now it wasn't her, but really that doesn't matter because this image went out and it was spread to about five children on a bus and then 300 and then 3,000. And so for Tilly, this kind of online bullying just was exponential. She started to really develop quite a serious mental health issue and ultimately ended her life by suicide in February 22.
0: Yeah, I mean, I'm so sorry to hear that story, and it really is the illustration of all the things that can be bad about social media, including the exponential spread of fake images. Now, you've pushed for stronger social media laws in Australia. The ban in your country came into effect in December. How effective has it been?
1: Look, it's been, I'm going to say it's effective and it's been a work in progress. So it's effective in the sense of we now have a law in Australia that says children under 16 should not be on social media. And for us, in our law, it means that the social media companies are responsible. So the onus in Australia is not on parents and children. Of course, there is that role to play, but the onus, according to law, is on the social media companies. So we say it's about social media companies not having access to our children. It's about stopping the monetization of children. Has it been effective? Well, there's been a massive conversation in our society about this issue, and it's really the forefront of what everyone is talking about. Because we know one in four children are bullied online, one in four, and that
0: Wow.
1: is in a period of each month.
0: Yeah.
1: We also know that this law was going to scramble to try and get ahead of the technology, and it hasn't successfully done that at this stage. What it has done is made an environment in which we are working really hard to keep social media companies accountable. There are, in fact, over our summer break, which is in December, we had anecdotally children out on the streets on bicycles. Just they were just so much more visible than head down looking at screens. Parents tell me all the time how effective it is. And it's really effective for the 0 to 10 age, where parents say, we don't have to have the battle of when are you going to get access? When's it going to start? What are your friends doing? That battle has very much turned down. But we say in Australia that it's a bit like trying to put a fence around a cyclone. The technology is changing all the time. And lawmakers are doing what they can to try and follow that.
0: Let's finish with this. What's your message for Canada?
1: Oh, Canada, look, you're already a most fabulous country. You guys have led the world in so many of really pivotal legislation. In particular, I want to talk specifically about that Online News Act that you created, which actually held social media companies accountable. So you already know how to do this. You guys are fabulous, but remember, this isn't government control. It's government support. It's government responsibility to protect our children. That is the most important message I can leave you with. And I just wish you all the best as you manage this huge social heroin that is destroying our children.
0: I'm sorry, came out a tragedy, but you have been a tireless and eloquent advocate for restrictions on social media. So thank you very much for speaking to us as it comes up to 8 o'clock in the morning on Monday. Emma Mason in Sydney, Australia. Thank you so much.
1: Thank you.
0: Our question on Cross Country Checkup is restricting social media for kids under 16 a good or bad idea? 888-416-8333 is the number Chelsea Kennedy called. Hi, Chelsea.
2: Hi, Ian, how are you?
0: Good. You're a Girl Guide leader, so you speak to lots of kids and teenagers. What's your

0: perspective on how they're using social media.
1: Yeah, thank you. I've been a Girl Guide leader for 15 years, so I've seen quite a bit of change since the pandemic. And I've been listening all week to CBC where this has been the hot topic, and I have yet to hear anyone say the teenager's perspective about moving their social circles from online to in person, which I think is going to be the most important battle for changing this behavior, which is, I know, the goal of this bill. Sorry, of this bill, but I don't know if they are really targeting the behavior and how they're going to change that, because just making it, in my experience, if you tell a teenager they can't have something, that doesn't always work out the way you want it to. Yeah. Not sure how many of these experts have actually talked to a teenager lately, but I have. And from what I see with these girls that I volunteer with, they are teenagers. Their whole social structure is online. That's how they interact with their peers. This is where they form those connections. So if we want them to put down the screen, we have to create another way for them to have those social connections, because that's where they built them. And it comes through the pandemic for the girls that I work with right now. But just in general, I think kids are way more online because it's accessible. It's easy for them, right? They don't have to go outside. What I suggest, which I have yet to hear this week, is creating programs and investing in different ways that these kids can interact without screens. So mm-hmm. that might be more sports programs that are more available, or social programs. In my neighborhood, the movie theater closed this year. There's no malls for them to hang out in. There's no spaces for them. There's fewer and fewer spaces. Not that there aren't any spaces. Now that it's summer, they can go outside more. But my point is that if you want them to put the screens down, you have to create an alternative for them to have those social structures.
0: Chelsea, thank you very much for your call. I appreciate it. Let's go to Sarah Taylor in Penticton. Hi, Sarah. Sarah, are you there? Maybe we've lost her. Okay, let's go to Dr. Jivraj one last time in Calgary. As you've been listening in, maybe first of all, just react to anything that you've heard.
2: I think I really like the point that the previous caller made about we have to think about what are we crowding in replacement of the online digital world. And I think Girl Guides is such an excellent example that pulls in so many things: movement, face-to-face communication. A sense of purpose for young people is so protective when it comes to their mental health, and that we need those third spaces. If they're not supposed to be on their screens, where are they supposed to be? And I think, you know, community centers, places like libraries, places like gymnasiums, wherever we can get kids doing what developmentally they're invited to do, I think is such an important part of this conversation.
0: We have 90 seconds. Can you give parents who are listening some advice on how they should deal with their kids and concerns about social media?
2: I sure can. I would say three things. First one, ask what applications your child is using, and specifically ask whether or not they've used an AI chatbot. Second part is pay attention to what your child has stopped bringing to you. And try this question for number three. If you couldn't use that app for a week, what would you miss most? The answer to that question tells you what need it's meeting. And if your child says they've been talking to an AI chatbot, don't panic. Ask what they like about it. You'll learn more from listening rather than restricting.
0: We have a minute. Let's go back to the second thing that you said, and I don't think I fully followed it. Ask your child what they're not bringing.
2: Yeah, so notice if your child used to talk to you about bullying experiences at school, or if they used to tell you about how they're feeling about school, or how they're feeling outside of school or in their relationships, and they've stopped bringing up those conversations with you, it makes us wonder where they are bringing that conversation to instead, because we have data that young people can be using these AI chatbots and not talking to another real person about the content they're sharing there. So we want to know what they used to bring to us that they're finding alternatives for now.
0: You're the third psychiatrist that we've had on the show here for the last 2 hours, and I notice all of you just have this really gentle tone. I think it's probably something in psychiatry you need. And I suppose one thing, and we just have 15 seconds, you would tell parents if they find out their kids, let's say, are interacting with a chatbot, don't get angry and don't panic, right?
2: Curiosity rather than alarm. And

0: I would say you have an honorary psychiatrist gentle tone, so keep doing the good work you're doing.
1: All right. Perfect way to end this. Dr. Jamil Jivraj is a child and adolescent psychiatrist with just the perfect tone. Also an assistant clinical professor at the University of Calgary, and Calgary is where he is today. Thank you so much.
0: Take care, Ian.
1: Time now for In Case You Missed It, in honor of CheckUp's 60th anniversary. We're revisiting historic news stories through the voices of our callers, and today we're going back to 1990. As you know, our show airs every Sunday, so we've had quite a few Father's Day editions of CheckUp. And over the years, that conversation around fatherhood has changed. So let's go back to June 17th, 1990. The question, can dad really take care of the kids? This episode was happening as Canada was seeing a shift in the number of women in the workplace. In 1976, only about 45% of women were working outside the home. But in 1990, that number was nearly 60%, which meant the expectations for dads taking care of kids were changing too. Dale Goldhawk was hosting Check Up on June 17th, 1990, and here's what the conversation sounded like on that Father's Day.
2: I've been a single parent for 19 years.
3: Wow. What was the toughest thing about it when you look back on those 19 years?
2: You know, the toughest thing, I've been thinking quite a bit about that, and I've told my friends over the years, was getting their clothes for going back to school. You know, I was pretty helpless.
3: Yeah, fathers are pretty helpless about clothes for children, aren't they?
2: I'll say. Of course, I learned. It's a skill, I guess. And then, of course, as they got older, they knew what they wanted. They didn't always get what they wanted. But, you know, we compromised, I guess.
3: Let me ask you if Dad can really take care of the kids.
4: Well, my husband certainly can, and I really agree with a lot of the comments the doctor has made. We're in a situation where we have 4.5 and 2.5-year-old boys, and so you can imagine they keep us hopping. My husband and I both teach school, and he has elected to teach half-time, and I have elected to teach half-time, so that our children require very little care with someone that, you know, is outside of our family. And so I don't know if this would hold true for all men, but I really believe that there isn't really much difference. He actually is sometimes better with them than I am.
3: Hello in Shelburne.
5: Hello.
3: Can Dad really take care of the kids?
5: Yeah, sure, I think he can. I think I was the primary caregiver for my child, who's now 16, a boy, from the time he was 5 until he was 10. That, for me, was an experience that softened me, and I think it softened my relationship with him. The thing that I wasn't prepared for was the social stigma that's attached to not being a working male, and I certainly wasn't prepared for that, and I had difficulty with it, and my wife had difficulty with it, and it's certainly out there, you know what I mean? There is a stigma attached, no doubt about it.
3: Brian, I understand that this is your very first Father's Day.
6: Yes, in fact, it's about 12 days down the line,
3: yeah.
6: And I think probably I was thinking in terms of the role of the father 12 days ago, but then suddenly I'm involved in a situation that involves me,
3: it's you,
6: individual human being, and involves little John Wallace, who increasingly seems to me to be an individual human being. And so we're a couple of individual human beings trying to make some adjustments here. And, when I sit with him on my knee, he's not a sociological fact. He's not a quantifiable statistical average. He's an amazing and very, very small human being.
1: And now he's an adult. That's from June 1990. Those were some of the voices on Cross Country Checkup responding to the question, can Dad really take care of the kids? Happy Father's Day to all the fathers out there, and for all of us missing our dads on this day. Well, that's it for this week. Thanks to everyone who called today. If you missed any of the show, you can listen to Checkup, streaming it on the CBC Listen app. Coming up on CBC Radio, just days before the 5-year anniversary that destroyed Lytton, British Columbia, and also hit a nearby First Nation community, evacuations going on right now as crews battle an out-of-control wildfire. For the latest on that, tune into Your World tonight. If you'd like to share comments or appear on a future show, you can always go to cbc.ca/aircheck. 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

0: The Man, and Amira Benjamin. Our TV team, Phil Caron, Hannah Abrahamsey, Ryan Hindle, Angelica Walker, Walter, and Richard Grundy. Technical production and editing from Will Yar and Matthias Wilson. Our production assistant is Chuck Molgat. Cross Country Checkup, produced this week by Steve Howard, Abby Plenner, and Kiata Greco. And the senior producer of the program is Richard Goddard. I'm Ian Hanneman, singing in Vancouver. I hope you can join me tonight on The National. We'll have all the major stories of the day. Plus, on the Sunday interview, Nathan Rourke. He's not just the best Canadian player in the CFL, but the consensus best player in the league. And he makes a pitch for following Canadian football in this elbows-up era. And he also surprised me when he was talking about his motivation when he talks to young men about sexual violence. He is much more than just a football player, and you'll find that out if you take a look at our interview. And Cross Country Checkup is live.
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5: More than 600,000 visitors are expected to come to Canada for the World Cup. Public health officials in Toronto and Vancouver will be monitoring for outbreaks and other health threats.
6: It's like we're starting all over again, like to go through it again.
7: 5 years after devastating wildfires, people in Lytton, B.C. are once again forced out of their homes. How firefighters are working to save houses only recently rebuilt. This is Your World Tonight. I'm Peter Cowan in St. John's. Also on the program, while British Columbia is hot and dry, Quebec is dealing with too much water.
8: I'm in about 3 feet of water in the basement.
7: Residents of Montreal rescued from rising floodwaters. How people are coping with 170 millimeters of rain. And,
9: you know, we take a day to reflect and remember what we've been through, that we shouldn't be here, but here we are, and we're strong.
7: On this summer solstice, First Nations, Inuit, and Métis communities from coast to coast to coast celebrate their cultures and resilience. We'll show you how people are marking National Indigenous Peoples Day. A tense day for the residents of Lytton. BC officials say the wildfire burning south of the village grew to 7 square kilometers overnight. More than 60 properties are under an evacuation order. Some residents of Lytton First Nation are also out of their homes. All of this as the community is in the midst of rebuilding after a devastating wildfire destroyed it in 2021. The CBC's Alana Kelly is in Lytton. Alana, what are you seeing right now?
10: Plumes of smoke can be seen on the hillside above the village of Lytton. The Saw Creek wildfire is burning above homes on evacuation order. Now, the weather has shifted today. Strong winds have calmed down, aiding in this firefight. This area is known to be tinder dry and hot, which is a challenge for firefighters. There are helicopters going back and forth, fighting the fire by air, and there are also ground crews here. A Lytton First Nation member tells us a structure was destroyed in the fire.
11: I think in within that area, it's called Kitsiwits, and I believe 3 to 4 homes. I'm not quite sure of the other properties, like who may have lost their home, but my uncle lost his home.
7: Almost exactly 5 years ago, a similar fire destroyed much of the community. How hard is it for residents to go through this again?
10: Yeah, I've been speaking to several people here, and they say there's a feeling of dread and deja vu. Lytton resident Dean Adams is on evacuation alert right now, and his home was destroyed in 2021.
6: It's like we're starting all over again, like to go through it again. And the feeling is really weird because you got time to get out. But last time was a big rush. Hard to believe. But my neighbor over here, they're the ones that passed away. The house that burnt down on that road. So that was the hard part.
10: Adams, along with some other residents, only recently returned back home to

0: Lytton after a long rebuilding process, which is still very much underway. So there's a feeling of anxiety today, seeing the fire and having the smoke back in this community.
1: How is this fire and the response to it different from the one we saw in 2021?
0: We're hearing from residents that there was more time and communication. People were going door to door, spreading the word about this fire. Now, the 2021 wildfire destroyed much of the village and two people were killed. That fire was 83,000 hectares. The one today is burning roughly 700 hectares as of Sunday afternoon. And also, this area in BC is prone to strong winds, so at any moment, things could change.
1: Thank you, Alana. The CBC's Alana Kelly in Lytton.
0: Thank you.
1: Muslim advocacy groups are denouncing an alleged attack on an imam Thursday night in Victoria, BC. The BC Muslim Association says Imam Ibrahim Ali was in his vehicle near his home when the incident occurred. The attacker allegedly forced open the imam's car door before physically assaulting him. He reportedly hurled Islamophobic slurs and told Ali to go back to his home country. The BCMA says a suspect was located and arrested. Federal Culture Minister Mark Miller also condemned the attack on social media, calling it appalling and vile. Victoria police have not publicly commented on the incident. Heavy rainfall and severe flash flooding has devastated parts of Montreal and other areas of southern Quebec. A series of thunderstorms closed streets, damaged homes, and left thousands without power. There's not much let up, with more rain today and the same system hitting other parts of the province later this week. Alexander Silberman reports.
2: In Montreal's West Island, an unrelenting downpour quickly turned roads into flowing rivers. Some boroughs hit with as much as 170 millimeters of rain in just a few hours. Flash flooding filled streets, gushed into homes and businesses, and submerged cars. Emergency crews worked throughout the night to free trapped residents. Martin Guibault is division chief with the Montreal Fire Service.
3: We had about 15 people in cars that needed escape or rescued. We did that with our boats to make sure that everyone was safe.
2: As the deluge continued, many residents watched helplessly as water surrounded homes and flowed inside. The aftermath, deeply discouraging. In an area where flooding has caused severe damage several times in recent years.
4: I'm in about 3 feet of water in the basement.
2: Natasha Krause lives in Dollard-des-Ormeaux, a suburb of Montreal, and was stranded during the storm. Rising floodwaters quickly surrounded her home and poured inside.
4: We thought we did everything right. We put in a sub pump, like we did everything we were supposed to. This time is worse than the last time.
2: The storm also led to some 20,000 residents losing power. Flights into the Montreal Trudeau International Airport were diverted to Ottawa and Toronto. And in the Pierrefonds-Roxboro borough, 181 people were evacuated from their homes.
5: The situation is extremely serious. And
2: Jim Bass is the borough's mayor. He says a team of volunteers has been sent out to help vulnerable residents clean up.
5: Our first order of business is to ensure that the public is safe and secure and reassured that we're there to provide the services needed to the public.
2: Parts of Montreal's South Shore were also hit by flash floods, with one community briefly declaring a state of emergency and opening a shelter for people who needed a place to stay overnight.
6: Loosen everything down here.
2: Joe Carino and his neighbors are starting to clean up their basements, ripping out soaked carpets and flooring, and removing damaged items.
6: Everyone's hurting like me, but it's one step at a time. Demolish what I can, get these wet walls out of here quick.
2: With the ground still saturated, there is more heavy rain in the forecast later this week. And Environment Canada is warning flash flooding could happen again. Alexander Silberman, CBC News, Montreal.
1: And developing news now in central Alberta, multiple communities are under water advisories after heavy rainfall pushed wastewater systems to capacity. Residents are being urged to stop all non-essential water use. That includes showering, flushing toilets, and using washing machines or dishwashers. Between 50 and 90 millimeters of rain was expected to fall over the region this weekend. Go to cbcnews.ca for the latest updates.

0: said, they haven't roamed the land for generations, but now the bison are back on Star Blanket Cree Nation in Saskatchewan. How the return of these powerful animals are bringing hope for food and also healing. Later on Your World Tonight. From sunrise ceremonies to traditional games, communities across Canada are gathering to celebrate the 30th National Indigenous Peoples Day. Philip Lee-Shannock takes us through some of the events and messages delivered in honor of the culture and contributions of First Nations, Inuit, and Métis people.
1: At a sunrise ceremony in Bannerman Park in St. John's, Inuit elder Esther Charlotte Winters Foss says this day is about celebrating what could have been lost.
2: A big part of Indigenous people reclaiming who we are and what we are about.
3: We take a day to reflect and remember what we've been through, that we shouldn't be here, but here we are and we're strong.
1: Cindy Woodhouse Nipanak, National Chief of the Assembly of First Nations, says it's also a day to honor First Nations, Inuit, and Métis people.
3: We went through residential schools. We've been having to hide our culture and our languages. And it's nice to see so many celebrations happening from coast to coast and people embracing culture, embracing our histories, our food, and of course, our languages and our songs and dance.
1: In Toronto, in the newly opened Bidasige Park, Métis community member Luann Cunningham looks on as people of all backgrounds enjoy music, food, and dance.
4: It warms my heart. I know our ancestors are happy and singing along as well.
1: Frances Greenwich, who came to Canada from the Caribbean, was drawn to the waterfront by the music.
5: I feel that this embodies the essence of who we are as newcomers, as people who've been here for as long as history can recall.
1: In Ottawa, at the National Aboriginal Veterans Memorial, Governor General Louise Arbour honored those who served Canada now and in the past.
6: We remember the code talkers of the Second World War who used Cree and other Indigenous languages to encode critical communications.
1: Canadian Forces Base Winnipeg, home to 17 Wing of the Royal Canadian Air Force, Justin Woodcock, who served in both the Canadian Army and the Royal Canadian Navy, says it's important that Indigenous veterans are recognized.
7: I think it's really meaningful. This event really brings together two big pieces of their identity, their military service and their First Nation backgrounds.
1: Held on the summer solstice, the longest day of the year and a sacred time of renewal, ceremonies will wrap up on Vancouver Island, where at the Nanaimo Museum, Prime Minister Mark Carney took in an exhibit on West Coast Indigenous weaving, traditions that live on to this day. Philip Lee-Shannock, CBC News, Toronto.
0: With Parliament now on a summer break for 3 months, a number of federal Indigenous bills remain stalled. That has advocates questioning the Carney government's priorities. Joy Spearchief Morris from CBC Indigenous has the details.
8: When we see red flags and things missing from this bill that can help address these issues, we get concerned.
9: First Nations leaders think something is missing from the Liberal government when it reintroduced its clean drinking water legislation this week. The bill is Prime Minister Mark Carney's take on the former Trudeau-era water bill to provide long-term support for First Nations water infrastructure. That first bill died when Parliament was prorogued last year. What's lacking in this latest bill, according to First Nations leaders, is the declaration that First Nations have a human right to clean water and makes it voluntary for provinces to protect water sources outside communities. Assembly of First Nations National Chief Cindy Woodhouse Nipanak says that is a cause for concern.
8: This government is continuing a troubling shift from the explicit recognition of First Nations rights towards provincial priorities.
9: The bill is the latest in a stalled Liberal Indigenous agenda. Conservative MP Billy Morin said he's been disappointed with the Liberals' lack of progress on Indigenous legislation, including another bill, S2. Introduced in the Senate last May, that bill would amend the Indian Act to address enfranchisement and eliminates the second generation cutoff, which denies Indian status to people whose parents and grandparents both married non-status people. Critics like Morin say it makes them question where reconciliation ranks in Carney's agenda.
10: Well, I think they've really cheapened reconciliation to cheap political points.
9: Despite having oppositional support, Indigenous Services Minister Mandy Galmasti said there is still a need for more engagement on S2.
11: There's been a lot of information that has been shared in this space, but

0: Why would I lower the standard of the duty to consult? I can't do that.
1: According to the bill's sponsor, Senator Paul Prosper, over 500 First Nations communities have expressed their support for the bill as amended, as have dozens of First Nations organizations and 10,000 signatures on an e-petition.
2: That is why I find it baffling that the government continues to delay on the basis of needing more consultation.
1: Zoe Craig-Sparrow has been advocating the government to pass Bill S2. A member of the Musqueam Indian Band, she said the second generation impacts her and her fiancé directly.
3: Unfortunately, my children, as it stands, they will not have status, and they'll be the end of my line for me and my family, and that's really hard to live with right now.
1: Craig-Sparrow said she's disappointed but not surprised to see the government delay the bill.
3: This is a pattern that we have seen from the government for decades, for generations.
1: Parliament will return in September, leaving First Nations and Chiefs the summer to wait for answers. Joy Spearchief-Morris, CBC News, Ottawa.
4: While MPs are off for the summer, a looming Canada Day deadline means a lot of work for the Liberal government. That's when CUSMA, the North American Free Trade Deal, is up for renewal. And even though it might not happen then, there's still optimism in Ottawa, despite an unpredictable partner. JP Tasker explains why.
5: It's no secret the president in recent years has not been the biggest fan of CUSMA or other trade deals.
6: Parliament has adjourned for the summer break, but across the street at the Prime Minister's office, it won't be a restful few months for Mark Carney and his government. The CUSMA review is looming, the deadline just days away.
5: There are specific things that we can work together on.
6: Despite U.S. President Donald Trump's hostility, Canada, the U.S., and Mexico have all agreed to meet on July 1st, the day set out in CUSMA for renewing the deal another 16 years. But signing an extension then is increasingly unlikely, negotiators from both sides say.
7: It is an encouraging sign that the three countries would be sitting at the same table.
6: Still, former Quebec Premier Jean Charest, one of the Prime Minister's top trade advisors, says things are going better than they seem. Trump's threats to do away with the deal entirely are all bluster, he says.
7: It's a run-of-the-mill Donald Trump. At the end of the day, the core interest of all three countries is to maintain this agreement.
6: Another goal for Canada, securing tariff relief for hard-hit industries.
8: I'm a little bit surprised at how we've kept our mill going.
6: Andy Riley is the chair of the Independent Wood Processors Association. He says there are encouraging signs.
8: From what I'm hearing in Washington, that the Americans are getting a little bit more eager to talk about all the things that are involved with these tariffs, not just CUSMA, but aluminum, steel, autos, and softwoods. So,
6: the Liberal government has moved to satisfy some U.S. trade concerns, forcing the CRTC to review a levy on American tech giants. Last week, introducing legislation to curb imports made abroad by forced labor. And as seen in that hot mic moment at the G7, reassuring Trump there won't be a flood of Chinese EVs.
9: But I think behind the scenes, there's a lot of work that's being done to move the agenda forward. You
6: know, after those Canadian concessions, Tony Wakeham, the Premier of Newfoundland and Labrador, is hopeful the Americans will come around. But the federal conservatives, they're growing impatient with Carney. Andrew Scheer is the party's government house leader.
10: He says things like, who cares, when he's asked about the progress. I care on behalf of a lot of people I represent in the steel industry and manufacturing.
6: If the July 1st deadline passes without an agreement, the deal remains in place. And with it, the status quo. 85% of Canadian goods will still trade into the U.S. tariff-free. JP Tasker, CBC News, Ottawa.

0: U.S. and Iranian delegations in Switzerland insist the door to a lasting peace deal remains open. On the same day they launched in-person talks, officials from all sides are also launching threats to derail them. Tehran says negotiations are stalled until Israeli airstrikes in Lebanon end. The U.S. president suggests he'll strike Iran again if it fails to follow through on its commitments. Katie Nicholson has the latest from Washington.
1: Although briefly caught on camera together in the same room, the Iranian delegation noticeably absent as U.S. Vice President J.D. Vance spoke to reporters alongside other negotiators.

0: We've already made great progress over just the last few hours.
1: Vance touted the possibility of turning over a new leaf with Iran, if only it would agree to stop driving regional instability and that other big sticking point.
0: If they are willing to give up nuclear weapons ambitions for the long term, then the United States is willing to fundamentally transform our relationship with that country.
1: The Trump administration has insisted the memorandum of understanding that got them to this table means an end to Iran's nuclear ambitions. But Iran's president, steadfast today, saying, "We will not give up our right to enrichment." It's not the only stubborn issue threatening to derail talks. In Lebanon, a funeral for four women killed in an Israeli strike Saturday underscores another key tension point: Israel's continued presence and targeting of Hezbollah in southern Lebanon. Iran has demanded they leave. "We will remain for as long as necessary," says Israeli Prime Minister Benjamin Netanyahu, as Hezbollah's chief, Naim Qassem, also doubled down, saying if there is any violation of the ceasefire, the militant group will fight. Frustrated, the U.S. president took to social media, posting, "Iran must immediately stop their highly paid proxies in Lebanon from causing trouble. If they don't, we will hit Iran very hard again." That post landed with a thud in Switzerland, with the Iranians opting to pause talks. Iran's parliamentary speaker warning the U.S. to be careful about their statements.
2: "Is the MOU problematic? Yeah. I'd rather try diplomacy than take it off the table."
1: All the while, Republican Senator Lindsey Graham, a noted Iran hawk, watched warily from the sidelines.
2: "I think it's going to fail. Here's what I think will happen next. If this deal fails, President Trump is going to take the Strait of Hormuz over by force."
1: This after Tehran claimed Saturday it had once again closed that crucial waterway. Though the U.S. military said traffic continued to increase, confusion lingers over whether it is truly safe for ships to pass, as a similar lack of clarity hangs over the peace talks hundreds of kilometers away. Katie Nicholson, CBC News, Washington.
3: One of Lebanon's most prominent environmentalists has died after an Israeli strike hit her home last week. Marine ecologist Mona Khalil was known for her decades-long work protecting endangered sea turtles on the country's southern coast. She was severely injured in an Israeli attack last week and succumbed to her injuries Friday. Mourners gathered in Beirut today to pay their respects. The Israeli military did not immediately respond to a request for comment about the initial strike. Khalil was 76. Several thousand people attended a march in Paris today against racism and the far right. It's part of a campaign launched by a group calling itself the New France. It's in a reaction to the growing popularity of a far-right national rally party and a number of racist incidents. Freelance journalist Kyle Brown reports from Paris.
4: It is hot, about 34 degrees. That hasn't stopped people from gathering here in the north end of Paris, though, to march against racism. But the mood is more festive than combative, with placards reading, "Our country is called solidarity." Another one reads, "United against the far right."
5: I think we can see that racism and fascism is still progressing, no matter how many marches we do, so I think it's still important to protest and show that we are against this, deadly way of seeing the world. And as I am an LGBTQ person myself, I feel also especially targeted.
6: We are very multicultural, and the concept of Nouvelle France is like very important for that.
4: The rally comes in response to a consistent rise in the number of racist or xenophobic crimes and infractions. In March, the Interior Ministry registered a rise for the fourth year in a row. On June 11th, a large banner bearing the word "remigration" was draped on the Basilica of Saint-Denis, a call for mass deportation in a city north of Paris with a large immigrant population.
7: Saint-Denis, it's like a completely changed city. You will only see people that come from North Africa and Sub-Saharan Africa. It's not a French place anymore, like the French identity is not there.
4: Stanislas Thiel is the spokesman for the militant group Objective Remigration, which hung the banner.
7: It's also a city that is completely the target of the

0: left wing, they are always talking about the new France, a France like completely mixed with no more identity. It's the destruction of what we've always known here.
1: Once a fringe idea, remigration has become a rallying cry for the far right. It's part of a hard line that has become increasingly mainstream. But it's also meeting with resistance in the form of anti-far-right marches. And it's being met head-on, politically, by France Unbowed and its notion of a new France.
2: Nouvelle France.
1: Its leader Jean-Luc Mélenchon uses the term to describe a more diverse, less patriarchal country, where the voices of women, youth and ethnic minorities count for more than before. Michel Coqueref is a sociology professor at Paris 8 University. The notion of a new France, he says, is anything but new. What is new, he says, at least in France, is that the struggle against racism, often waged in working class areas, is joining forces with the fight against fascism. How effective it will be as a campaign ahead of next year's election is too early to say. Kyle Brown for CBC News, Paris.
3: This is Your World Tonight. I'm Peter Cowan. 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Bison are back on the lands of Star Blanket Cree Nation in Saskatchewan. The herd was released on the territory earlier this spring, and as Brian Enius with CBC Indigenous tells us, it was a powerful and historic moment for the community.
4: Yeah! 17 bison waited for almost 12 hours for this moment when they entered their new home in Star Blanket Cree Nation, northeast of Regina. Elder Sharon Strongarm says even though the community was prepared to welcome the bison home, it was an emotional and spiritual day for those who braved the snow and mud to watch the bison be released.
5: And the Cree word for that is Pekiwewak. They're finally home here in our community.
4: Ariane Starblanket led the team from Starblanket Cree Nation that coordinated the buffalo's return. She says there was one moment from the day that seemed to capture just how important it was to everyone who watched them unload.
6: For me, I think just the moment of hearing the songs when the trailer arrived with the buffalo and then feeling the hooves as, you know, the vibration when they hit the ground, I could feel that. I felt that healing energy. And for me, that was probably one of the most powerful moments I've ever experienced, and it brought a lot of emotion, and not just me, but I looked around to my relatives and my community, and there was, you know, tears of joy there.
4: She says the bison coming home is something that's been in the making for generations. Her late grandfather, a former chief, Irvin Starblanket, dreamed of seeing the animals roaming the Cree Nation's lands.
6: He would talk about it and say, you know, someday we need to bring back the buffalo to the people for healing and for food sovereignty. And to have that bestowed upon us today is, you know, just one of the greatest legacies he left for us.
4: The community has already named three people to take care of the bison. Starblanket says they intentionally selected two of them for their youth, which ensures there's generations of knowledge about taking care of them in the community. It's a bit of a family affair, too. Mike Starr, his son Tristan Starr Denemy, and his nephew Austin Elliott are responsible for the new herd. Together, they're learning to care for the bison.
7: It's like we've worked cattle and horses our whole lives, and that's a lot different, right? And like I said, it's a learning process. The other nations, we did a couple things with them when they were buffalo. So we're slowly learning as we go along, right?
4: Elliot says he wants to keep that chain of generational knowledge alive, too. His son is only 2 years old, but Elliot has aspirations of keeping the knowledge alive through him.
8: In the future, I hope my son does follow into what we do, too, is take care of the horses, cattle, and hopefully this, too. because it's a good thing. It's a really good thing.
4: The bison are currently roaming and settling into a 160-acre plot of land, and the community is already working nearby lands to expand their

0: 10. In the meantime, the community says there'll be an educational tool for the youth to learn about their cultural teachings. Brian Enius, CBC Indigenous, Star Blanket Cree Nation.
1: And finally, tonight, today is the first day of summer, and with it comes the soundtrack of the season. Ah, yes, just when you're out enjoying that nice summer weather, the mosquitoes find you. For many people in the country, this year seems to be worse. People in Yellowknife are noticing bigger swarms.
2: I feel like I saw them come out earlier than other years. I think the snow melted and I got a little bit warmer than last year, so that's probably why.
3: They're all over my arms and my face sometimes and my neck. Yeah, but they're like constant.
1: Mosquitoes love pools of water. Extra snow melt and a wet spring in parts of the country are just what they need to breed. Tom Bourne owns a mosquito spraying company in Ottawa. He's busy.
4: Anywhere where there's a lot of foliage, that's where the calls first start to come in. More shade, more standing water, bigger trees.
1: Experts say the best thing you can do is remove any standing water around your property. But some people are purposely putting out buckets of water.
5: This is called a bucket of doom, and it works by giving mosquitoes the perfect place to lay their eggs.
1: TikTokers like I Love Bella have been showing people how to make their own bucket of doom. By filling it full of water, straw, and other plant matter, it becomes a really attractive place for mosquitoes to lay their eggs. But there's one special ingredient.
5: And the mosquito dung contains a naturally occurring bacteria that kills mosquito larvae while leaving people, pets, birds, and fish alone.
1: They're giving their buckets names like the Skeeter Yeeter or the No-Fly Zone. Just remember, you need to refresh the mosquito dunk every 3 weeks. Taz Stewart is an entomologist in Winnipeg. He says it's important to make sure you clear out all the other standing water.
6: Even look at your downspouts, your bird baths, your toys. Any water site given 3 to 7 days, you can get 100, 200 mosquitoes out of those little sites. So that's mosquitoes that are going to bite you in your backyard.
1: Got them. This has been Your World Tonight for June 21st. I'm Peter Cowan. Good night.

0: Hi, I'm Danielle Edwards. Here is your weather forecast from Environment Canada. Partly cloudy skies overnight with a chance of showers this evening. Fog patches rolling in. Risk of thunder shower in some parts. Lows between 8 and 12 degrees. To start the work week on Monday, mix of sun and cloud for most parts. That fog is expected to clear up in the morning. Highs in the high teens to low 20s, except the low teens for some coastal areas. More clouds forecast for Monday night with lows between 9 and 13.
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8: Dr. Brian Goldman, this is White Coat Black Heart. Soccer, a.k.a. football, is the most popular sport in the world. And the FIFA World Cup is the most watched sporting event on the planet. Vancouver and Toronto have rolled out the red carpet. Our show this week is about a quieter form of drumming. The behind-the-scenes efforts by doctors in both cities to keep us safe from serious outbreaks and other public health threats. Dr. Michelle Murty is Toronto Public Health's Medical Officer of Health. Michelle, Brian Goldman here. I hope we can be on a first-name basis.
9: Of course, yeah. Really nice to meet you, Brian.
8: Are you a soccer fan?
9: You know, I'm not a soccer fan, but, you know, during FIFA, who's not a soccer fan?
8: This is not the first FIFA World Cup. Have you looked to the way public health units in other countries have handled previous World Cup events?
9: Yes, we've

0: how to manage the volume of people coming into the city, how to improve our ability to really look at surveillance in terms of understanding what things are happening in the countries that people are coming from. You know, one of the advantages of FIFA is that we know what countries are coming to play games here. And we can get intelligence to say, you know, if the fans from those countries are also coming here, what are some of those risks that they might be bringing? You know, what's circulating in those countries that might increase that risk of importation to Toronto? So I think we're doing a little bit better job in that kind of surveillance because we do have better global surveillance in that respect. We also really looked at, you know, common things are common, and that things like foodborne outbreaks is probably one of our top priorities because that is the kind of day-to-day public health event that we're likely to see during an event like this. And really, I think that the communication, that it's everything is about communication in the space, and that by being really prepared and connected with all of our partners, that's how we're getting on top of issues as soon as they arise and that we are able to intervene before they become a problem.
1: Any memorable outbreaks at other events that might have lessons for this one?
0: You know, I don't know about outbreaks. We do know that they're infectious disease, and we have looked at the risk of infectious disease associated with mass gathering events. Certainly the things that pass very easily between people, especially in a respiratory or airborne manner, are the things that we're the most concerned about. So something like measles is one of the top of our list to say, you know, the most infectious communicable disease that we have. But other large-scale events, things like the Hajj, we've seen things like meningitis outbreaks to be concerned about. More routine things like foodborne illness outbreaks is something that's top of mind for us. We do have experience with large outbreaks associated with summertime events. Cronut Burger of the CNE is something that comes to mind as a recent event for Toronto.
2: The CNE vendor blamed for 223 cases of food poisoning reopened today. But Cronut Burgers were off the menu. It comes as Toronto Public Health identifies the ingredient behind the illnesses, the maple bacon jam.
0: And then things that maybe don't show up until a little bit later, like sexually transmitted infections, are also top of mind for us, and thinking about how can we prevent the things that might occur during the games but may not be identified until, you know, even days and weeks later.
1: Given the increased risk of measles, how has Toronto Public Health beefed up disease monitoring for that and other threats?
0: We have been turning up the juice on all of our regular surveillance methods. So things like our disease reports, making sure we have those open lines of connection with our hospital partners, with our primary care partners, who are the most likely first places that somebody with any kind of infectious disease will show up and present with symptoms, make sure that they're going to be able to report to us, tell us about those cases. What we have also implemented is additional wastewater testing. So routinely across the city, we have wastewater testing for COVID, influenza, and respiratory syncytial virus, and we look at that year round, and that'll continue through the games. During the games, we've also implemented additional wastewater testing specifically around the FanFest site, around the stadium, and around the Centennial Trading Center. We're going to try to collect samples between 3 and 5 times a week as available. And we'll also get a little bit faster turnaround on that testing, hopefully having results within a day or two after results are collected. So we'll have pretty real-time information about, you know, is there a risk? What we're testing for in this additional wastewater is norovirus, measles, and mpox. And we really chose those three intentionally because it's things that we would react to if we saw a signal. We would know how we're going to communicate. We're going to know what we're going to step up in terms of inspections of food safety. We saw norovirus or increasing vaccine clinics availability for measles or mpox if we saw that in the wastewater as well.
1: What do we know? What's the concern regarding mpox and a FIFA World Cup event?
0: So mpox is something we've had now for, you know, since about 2022, we've seen pretty consistent ongoing cases. Sometimes we'll see a little bit more, sometimes we'll see a bit less. The typical mpox that we are seeing, continue to see in the city, is a type 2 mpox. And that's what we've seen generally in North America. And so we don't have a lot of cases now, but we do have some. But it's a time that people are going to be enjoying themselves. You know, FIFA also coincides with Pride, lots of other festivals and events, lots of other reasons people are coming to the city. We want people to have a good time and enjoy themselves. But certainly we're being reminded that this is a potential risk that you can prevent by getting fully vaccinated against mpox as well. Along those lines, we do have the Condom TO campaign. If you haven't seen them yet, we have 6 very fun condom designs, soccer-inspired designs to help celebrate

0: FIFA in the city, as well as Pride and lots of other things that are happening in the city as well. And that's also a really important way to prevent sexually transmitted infections over this period.
1: I want to move to food safety. You've already mentioned norovirus. Food safety can be a major concern at these kinds of mass gatherings. You know, I gather there is an attempt to have licensed food preparers following specific guidelines. Can you tell us about that?
0: Yeah, well, one of the legacy projects that we actually implemented for FIFA through Toronto Public Health is a new food safety portal. So all vendors of who are going to be selling in and around the games have to register through our food safety portal. And that'll make it a little bit easier for us to keep track of where everybody's operating, how they're operating, and that we've had that pre-inspection with them to make sure that they understand food safety and will be delivering food in a safe manner during the games as they're selling.
1: Of course, we're having this conversation in Toronto. How closely are you working with your colleagues in Vancouver on this event?
0: We've been in very close contact with Vancouver. We're trying to do a lot of things in parallel. You know, they've had experience with their Olympics. We've had experience with the Pan Ams. They're trying to share notes about how we're approaching the event. They have, you know, each city has its own nuances, and I think we have our own little pieces that we're trying to work together and learn what to do. I will say they've got a little bit jealous of our condom campaign just because they wish they had thought about it too, but we're generally working very closely, as we are with many of the host cities. So there are a lot of working groups where we're connected with all of the host cities, comparing notes and working together to make sure we're meeting those requirements. And also on the wastewater, there is a wastewater collaborative. So all of the cities that are looking at doing that additional wastewater testing like we are have been meeting and comparing, you know, what are we doing? What are we learning about this?
1: Are there any measures in Vancouver that you're interested in adopting in Toronto?
0: You know, I think that we looked at a couple of things that they're looking at. You know, they had some different kind of messaging that we've been trying to share notes on around things like harm reduction. You know, we know that's an issue in both cities in terms of other kinds of substance use that are happening. So we certainly looked at some of their products around things like how to have safer messaging around alcohol consumption or other substance use happening in and around the games that we're trying to share and leverage as well.
1: Thinking about, you know, both Vancouver and Toronto, I'm thinking about the fact that fentanyl is these days is laced with methamphetamine, xylazine, other sedating substances that can complicate the treatment of an overdose and the treatment of withdrawal. What are you doing during these games to monitor those risks?
0: Yeah, it's a really challenging time for us. You know, we're actually having potentially less surveillance. So, across the city of Toronto, we had 10 supervised consumption sites at the beginning of 2025. We lost 5 of them in March of 2025. And as of June 13th, we 2 additional sites will be closing in the city of Toronto. And those are 2 sites where drug testing was occurring. So with the closure of those sites and with less drug testing available, we still do have a few places that we are able to collect samples that people provide to be able to see what is in the drug supply and get information that, like the fact that methamphetamine is in about 80% of substances that people think are fentanyl. That's all going to get reduced. We're going to have less surveillance during this time period, just when we actually really need to know more about what's happening there. But that's certainly something we're keeping a very close eye on.
2: Besides Canada, the U.S. and Mexico are also hosting the FIFA World Cup. Between June 11th and July 19th, more than 6 million people are expected to travel to and across the 3 host countries. You're listening to White Coat Black Heart. This week, what Toronto and Vancouver public health officials are doing to keep Canadians and visitors safe from health threats during the World Cup. Dr. Michelle Murty, Toronto's Medical Officer of Health, told us what health threats she's keeping an eye on. We sent White Coat producer Andrea Belmire to find out what people are doing to stay healthy while enjoying the games.
3: I've got water, and I'm wearing short shorts, and I have a fan that my friend's bringing, so we're going to be fanning ourselves throughout the games, and hopefully we're in the shaded area, so I'm really hoping for that.
4: I'll drink some spare water or stay in the shadows, you know.
5: Just drink a lot of water, electrolytes, stay hydrated, eat a banana, but yeah, this is a typical summer day for us, so.
6: Expecting 300,000 plus people into the city, you know, the environment is going to be party mode. There's going to be alcohol, so it makes sense to have condoms available.
2: The condoms that Toronto Public Health is distributing are emblazoned with 6 soccer-inspired designs, which makes

0: makes me wonder just what special things health officials in Vancouver have in store. Dr. Mark Lisician is Deputy Chief Medical Health Officer with Vancouver Coastal Health.
1: I hear that you folks in BC were envious of Toronto's soccer-themed condoms that are being distributed during the World Cup games. Did Vancouver end up getting their own supply?
2: That wasn't something that we had planned to do. We didn't have budget to do it. There's lots of free condoms available in Vancouver at all of our harm reduction sites. They're just not soccer themed. We didn't think that was necessary. I don't know if you walk around Vancouver now, though, you'll see the biggest soccer ball in the world at Science World, how the geodesic dome has been turned into a FIFA soccer ball. So, you know, we have that.
1: Well, what do you have here that Toronto might envy?
2: Well, I think
1: besides the giant soccer ball.
2: Well, I mean, we were happy that we got an extra game, you know, one more game than Toronto did in a sort of later kind of round of the tournament. And I think, you know, we've had pretty favorable reviews from places like the New York Times and Sports Illustrated recently, kind of noting that Vancouver is the kind of top venue for watching World Cup games because of the location of the stadium right in downtown Vancouver.
1: All right, let's talk shop. What are some of the unique public health challenges in trying to mount like a surveillance and protective response to a World Cup type event?
2: I mean, I think the big challenge with this event is this World Cup is different than anyone that has been held before. You know, it's in, I think, 16 host cities, 3 countries. So, you know, that does create some challenges. And there's no one body, I guess, other than FIFA, that's kind of trying to hold that all together. You know, and FIFA's priority is obviously not public health. So that's been a bit of a challenge with this event. So, you know, we've tried to reach out to some of our kind of partner cities like Toronto, like Seattle, like the West Coast of the United States to make sure that we are connected to those public health jurisdictions. You know, we're already connected to them to some degree, but that our planning was connected to them.
1: How are you feeling about these games from a public health perspective?
2: Well, I think we're feeling pretty good. You know, we conducted an all-hazards risk assessment with the Integrated Safety and Security Unit, and it did raise some public health issues. We conducted a public health risk assessment with our provincial partner, the BC CDC. But the things that really highlighted were kind of the risks that we already know about and largely risks that we're already managing, you know. It's possible measles could be imported in the middle of this event. We've had multiple importations of measles over the last couple of years, and actually they've not resulted in big community transmission in Vancouver, so that could happen again. You know, we're watching the emerging situation around Ebola. We knew that was an unlikely scenario, but because it's high consequence, you know, we wanted to dust off our plans for high threat pathogens.
1: What kind of presence will Vancouver Coastal Health have at BC Place during the 7 games here?
2: Well, hopefully not too much. You know, we do have health inspectors that issue permits for food services, and they work with BC Place on an ongoing basis. The stadium is going to be full for these events, and so, you know, they're making sure that all the food services that are not normally, you know, active are now ready to go. And so, you know, there's also a concern around heat, and, you know, normally BC Place has the stadium open, but they're going to have it closed, so the health inspectors will be taking some temperature measurements as well, just making sure that, you know, that the plans that they have are working for the kind of public health context.
1: You mentioned heat emergencies. What are the unique challenges in trying to guard or protect visitors and Vancouverites against a heat emergency during a World Cup event?
2: Well, the biggest risks for a heat event here in Vancouver are not visitors. It's the local residents. That's who died during our heat dome. You know, it's seniors who live alone in apartment buildings that got very hot overnight for multiple days.
3: The heat wave smashed dozens of records in BC over the weekend. Dangerous temperatures that have many scrambling to stay cool.
2: You know, when FIFA looked at the risk of heat during the World Cup, Vancouver was on the bottom of the list, because even when we have a heat event, it's actually not that hot here. We're just not accustomed to it. So, you know, it's been trying to help the organizers understand that if there is a big heat event here, you know, it's going to be the residents of Vancouver that are at risk. So continue to deploy your heat you know, heat response plans, open the cooling centers in the community, you know, do those things. Don't divert the resources to

0: the World Cup, because if people start showing up at the hospital because of this heat event, well, that's going to decrease its responsiveness to whatever happens at the World Cup. So, you know, it's sort of about balancing our response to the community so that the health system is available if the World Cup needs it.
1: What would you say are some of the unique potential risks in Vancouver that may be less of a problem in Toronto?
0: I mean, honestly, I think the risks are kind of similar. You know, we are probably more likely to have a wildfire smoke event here during the World Cup, you know, just because we have more forest fires that burn here in British Columbia, and then the smoke tends to stay here, although I think Toronto has been affected previously by wildfire smoke that comes from, you know, BC and Alberta. Yeah. So, you know, it's hard to say the way it's going to go, but that's one that probably we're maybe a little bit more at risk for. But a lot of the other things, it's very similar, you know, like the communicable diseases that we could have, that they could have, are pretty similar. You know, these terrorism related risks, pretty similar. These mass casualty kind of risks, pretty similar. Heat, you know, it's definitely hotter in Toronto than it is here, but we're less acclimatized than they are and stuff. So, you know, it's hard to say.
1: So is public health's role, is the medical officer of health's role to advise, not to rule, not to make decisions? Is that up to FIFA?
0: I think it depends. You know, we have the power to rule if we need to use it. But in general, that's not our goal. In general, our goal, you know, is to advise and have people know who we are and listen to our advice and, you know, make an alternate plan or make modifications to their events. And if we're happy with how they're doing that, then we're going to work with them and we'll give them more advice. And if we're not happy, then we have to start kind of progressing up the ladder of enforcement. And, you know, ultimately we can issue orders. And as we saw during the pandemic, events can be canceled and things like that. So things can happen, but it's a pretty unusual situation where stuff like that is going to happen. And that's why we've been very happy to be involved in the planning the whole way, because we want to really understand this event, understand all the planning that's happening, understand all the mitigation measures that are going into place so that we will never have to cancel an event. And also so that event organizers know us and so that they can understand, you know, our position and things like that. So, you know, I think it'd be very unlikely we'd have to cancel it, you know.
1: You've already said that you're concerned with the supply of toxic drugs in this region. It's a huge public health concern, and the risks are, you know, the danger is high. What are you doing that's different during FIFA to warn the public, warn potential visitors?
0: Well, I mean, I still think that the biggest risk around substances is around legal substances, alcohol. You know, alcohol is going to cause much bigger problems for the World Cup than toxic drugs. But toxic drugs are a risk, and they might be a risk that people traveling here are not familiar with. So, you know, we've tried to get people familiar with that risk. But ultimately, similar to heat, the people that are most at risk of this are local residents. Largely what we've been doing is awareness, and we want them to also be aware of, you know, what are the harm reduction tools and programs are available here. You know, where can you get fentanyl test strips? Where can you get a naloxone kit? Where are our supervised consumption sites and overdose prevention sites? So, you know, we're not really doing things different. It's more about, I think, awareness and making sure people, you know where the resources are. The people that are traveling here for the World Cup, these are not the most vulnerable people. You know, these are people with resources to buy expensive tickets, to travel across borders to get here. They're people who can read messages and then make decisions for themselves.
1: Dr. Murthy actually said that she was concerned that during the World Cup, that resources, there may not be the same level of resources to monitor and deal with the toxic drug crisis that there would be under ordinary circumstances. Is that an issue here?
0: I don't think so. I mean, our main way of monitoring the toxic drug supply, you know, is through our community drug checking programs where people are submitting samples and we get to see what's in them. Those are going to continue just like they did before. You know, we monitor overdose events in the community, you know, 911 calls, emergency room visits, deaths reported by the coroner. We're still monitoring all of that here, and all of our harm reduction services are operating with the same hours. So, you know, we're aware that FIFA is happening, but we're also in a public health emergency, and we're not going to stop our response to that just because FIFA is happening.
1: I'm thinking about

0: the Lapu-Lapu Day vehicle ramming attack that occurred in Vancouver in April of 2025.
1: We begin with developing news. Police say a number of people have been killed and multiple others injured after a driver drove into a crowd at a Filipino street festival in Vancouver tonight.
0: What were the major lessons from that tragic event that are applicable to your preparations right now?
2: Yeah, well, they're definitely very applicable because that scenario is one of the, I think, most kind of, you know, in the risk assessment came up quite high in terms of health events, you know. People have vehicles and they can use them for nefarious purposes and people can get hurt. And so that was actually the scenario that we practiced in the final exercise. You know, that was one of the health scenarios. We discovered during that event that, you know, the healthcare system had a lot of capacity for those patients. You know, they didn't all take them to one hospital. They took them to seven hospitals. And as a result, even though the hospitals were all relatively full, they could accommodate those patients in their operating rooms, in their ICUs. And it actually wasn't very difficult for the health system to kind of absorb even a large event like that. But there was difficulty coordinating between the sites. And there was difficulty reuniting family members with their loved ones because it took a while to figure out, well, what site did your loved one go to? And who is your loved one? And who do we even have at this one site? So this sort of family reunification has been identified as an issue, and basically some plans were developed for developing these family information and support centers like leading up to FIFA. And so now we have a better plan for that. We also have a better plan for how to exchange information with the police. And so we now have an agreement between police and the various and the health system basically about what information can be shared and how rapidly it can be shared and what needs to be held back and go through other systems. So I think those are two areas that we recognize didn't work well during the Lapu-Lapu Day event. And there's been a lot of planning to improve that. And so if it happens again, I think we'll be better positioned.
0: Do you think that's the major thing that you've learned during this planning process that will stick in your mind and stick in everybody's plans once these games are over? Or are there other lessons that you're learning as you go that you think can be applied in the future?
2: I mean, I think it's too soon to say. The planning we did is very similar to other work we do, you know, working with your partners, describing your roles and responsibilities and thinking of scenarios and getting ready with how to respond to them. But, you know, during the event, we're going to see what happens. And, you know, invariably something will happen that's a bit different than what we assumed would happen or how we assumed it would play out. And that will challenge the system. And, you know, and then there's going to be all kinds of learning. But it's hard to say what that's going to be now. I mean, and it may be that we don't have an event like that in the health system. And that would obviously that would be great. But so it's a little bit too soon, I would say, to tell like what we're going to learn.
0: Is that what public health success looks like for you when it comes to the FIFA World Cup, that nothing happens? It's the Seinfeld of mass gatherings?
2: I mean, I think when public health works well, you know, people don't realize that things happen because, you know, little things happen, but we manage them and it's sort of, you know, under the radar. But obviously, the world is complicated and we can have complex events and things can happen. And then all of a sudden people become very aware of public health. And, you know, we saw that during the pandemic. So hopefully we don't have any kind of scenario that gets us, you know, in the spotlight like that during these games. But if it happens, you know, the system has to respond.
0: The thing about public health is that you'll know they've done a good job if you hear nothing from them during the World Cup. Let's hope so. That's our show this week, and that wraps up another season of White Coat Black Arc. As always, if you want to reach us, our email address is whitecoat@cbc.ca. All summer long, we'll be replaying some of our favorite shows. And The Current will be airing our most popular episodes of The Dose. White Coat Black Art was produced this week by Stephanie Dubois with help from Andrea Belmare, Samir Chabra, and Jennifer Warren. Our digital producer is Philip Drost, and our senior producer is Colleen Ross. I'm Brian Goldman, and I'm proud to bring you stories from the Canadian side of the gurney. See you next week.
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10: The Anishinaabe artist Zune brought so many new ideas to shoegaze music. Their first album was dubbed Moccasin Gaze. Zune is one of many Indigenous artists reshaping the genre. Their group chat's here to talk about their new album and this new scene of Indigenous indie acts.
11: This is CBC News. It's 8 o'clock. Good evening. I'm Danielle Edwards. Here's what's making news this hour. Tuesday marks the 10th anniversary of the UK's Brexit vote, a referendum where a majority voted to pull the UK out of the European Union. But times have changed. New surveys suggest both the British and people in the EU support reversing that choice. Dominic Valaitis has more.
12: 10 years have passed since Britain voted in favour of leaving the European Union, a decision heralded by those supporting a so-called Brexit, but lamented by many in the UK and Europe. And now, a new survey by the European Council on Foreign Relations has found 66% of respondents across 15 European countries said they support the UK rejoining the bloc. Even Europeans who voted for EU sceptic and far-right parties said they support closer ties with the UK. And in Britain itself, the think tank survey revealed the majority of respondents said Brexit had been bad on issues, including the economy and illegal immigration, with 75% saying they now favoured a closer relationship with the European Union. Dominic Valaitis for CBC News, Riga, Latvia.
11: In other news, the Maritimes. A celebration for National Indigenous Peoples Day took place in Charlottetown today. And for one Mi'kmaq man, it was a lot more than just a gathering. It was a way to honor a promise he made to himself after a near-death experience. Cameron Ficarson has this story.
13: Just over a year ago, Peter Simon was stabbed 8 times on his reserve in New Brunswick. He says that experience gave his life new meaning, a purpose to rediscover his Mi'kmaq culture and to share it with others.
14: I promised myself as a man and as an Indigenous man, you know, and ever since I found myself like that, I've gained the strength, the community. This is a full circle for me.
13: Simon taught sage smudging at Sunday's Indigenous Peoples Day celebration in Charlottetown. Growing up in foster care, he says much of his language and identity was lost. The celebration was a way to reclaim it.
14: I go around, you know, I go to these events, I help with ceremonies, you know, so that at least in the end of the day, it's also healing for me.
13: Mi'kmaq knowledge keeper Stevenson Joe has seen Simon through his journey. He says Simon isn't relearning his culture, as that's always been a part of who he is.
15: Peter, he's not just a client. Like all of my guys that I counsel and work with, they're my warriors. And due to loss of Indigenous identity due to colonization, we lost a lot of that.
13: Simon says events like this remind him of his purpose. And while he continues to rediscover who he is, there's a community he can lean on. Cameron Farkason, CBC News, Charlottetown.
11: People from First Nations across Atlantic Canada, Quebec, Ontario, and the United States attended a powwow in Fredericton this weekend. Today was the last day of the three-day-long Tadoussac St. Mary's First Nation 26th annual powwow celebration. The event attracted over 100 dancers, a dozen drummer groups, vendors, and singers, all wearing colorful regalia and grooving to drum beats. Traditional dancer Aidan Simonson traveled from northern New Brunswick's Eel River Bar First Nation.
16: It's extremely exhilarating. The pound of the drum in your heart makes your heart beat. That's what it's meant to signify. So you can just imagine the amount of energy resonating around the entire rink right now.
11: Simonson says he has attended more than 30 powwows in the Atlantic region.

0: region. He says he's in it to experience his beautiful culture. And finally, this afternoon, hundreds of people crowded the Halifax Boardwalk for the 2026 Canada Sail Grand Prix, including a group of buskers who previously banded together in Cape Breton during the pandemic. They say they're no strangers to the Halifax Pier, but this weekend is extra special. SailGP reached out and asked the group if they could play for the crowd. Nathan Trim plays the sousaphone.
1: We're brought here by SailGP to hopefully bring some good spirits and good music. It's a lovely day, and even on days like this, we like to get down to the boardwalk and just play music for people who are around as well. It's super fun for us to be able to play and perform, but it's so much more fun to see people, their reactions, their dancing, how much they enjoy the music too.
0: This is the second time SailGP has hosted the races in Halifax following a highly successful event in 2024. And for your forecast, partly cloudy skies overnight and a chance of showers as well, with fog rolling in across the region. Lows between 7 and 12 degrees. For Monday, skies becoming a mix of sun and cloud. Fog should clear up in the morning and highs in the high teens to low 20s, but feeling cooler along parts of the coast. And that's the news to this hour. 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

0: set is some new music from Anishinaabe artist Daniel Muckman. Maybe you know them better as Zune. They describe their music as moccasin gaze because it takes the shoegaze genre and blends it with indigenous musical traditions and perspectives. That approach is showing up a lot right now in indigenous music. My name is Alameen Abdul-Mahmoud, and this is Commotion. Caitlin Swan is here. Merrick Tyler's here, and Riley Esno's here. Hello to all of you. Also, happy National Indigenous Peoples Day to all of you. Welcome to the show.
1: Hello, thank you.
0: What's up, y'all? Nice to have you. Okay, listen, before we get into this indigenous shoegaze idea, we gotta start with the baseline, and maybe we should start the conversation right here.

0: I appreciate that Merrick was like immediately like, yes, the music of my people, the folks of the early 90s. That is probably the definitive shoegaze group. That is My Bloody Valentine. That song is called Only Shallow. It's from their legendary 1991 album. It's called Loveless. Caitlin, I'm going to start with you, pal. Shoegaze got its name, maybe not lovingly, shall we say. It's from watching a bunch of performers who, you go see a band like My Bloody Valentine, most of the time they're just spending their time looking down on the floor, looking at the guitar pedals, yep, maybe admiring them in a certain way, going, yeah, oof, what a beautiful guitar pedal. You know, it started off as a bit of a joke, maybe an insult, and then it kind of got bigger from there. What draws you into shoegazing?
1: Yeah. So honestly, I can't front like I'm a shoegaze fanatic, but yeah, I'm kind of like an adjacent fan. You know, like I kind of like, I'm more into the bands that influence the genre, the sound more so, like Cocteau Twins, the Jesus and the Mary Chain. But all that said, it doesn't mean that I don't dabble. Boy, do I dabble.
0: A shoegaze dabbler.
1: I've dabbled. I'm a shoegaze dabbler.
0: Yeah.
1: I'm a big fan of Mercury Rev. Maybe a little bit lesser known associated with shoegaze, but still, they're all the same. They have this really great album called Your Self Esteem, 1991, which sounds like your self-esteem, but you'll have to Google how to say how it is actually spelled. It's great. So I find I gravitated towards it more when I want to listen to something and also not listen to something, if that makes sense. Like,
0: yes,
1: I just want a sonic backdrop. And it's like, it's nice because it's not too heady. There's not like, it's not heavy on narratives. And maybe I'll sound a little stupid saying this, but it's like, it's a vibe.
0: It's a vibe.
1: You know, it's
0: vibe. Doesn't sound stupid at all.
1: It's
0: dreamy.
1: And hey, yeah, I'm a Pisces, so it just makes sense that I am drawn to this
0: also
1: kind of music.
0: Pisces.
1: Also
0: right
1: Pisces.
0: Here. Yeah.
1: So I'm feeling
0: you're
1: things.
0: You're going to be dropped into a sound bath of sorts.
1: A sound bath.
0: Yeah.
1: That's what it is.
0: Yeah.
1: And I don't know. If you asked me when I was 15, it was probably like, it sounds cool. And yeah, I'm like hanging out in a basement with my friends, consuming substances or something. I don't know.
0: Sure.
1: I'll just leave it there, as
0: yeah,
1: one does. So that's what draws me.
0: Okay, but here's the thing, though. The thing that you're talking, first of all, Riley losing a sound bath was an unexpected turn of events. But Caitlin, like, the thing that gets me is you're younger than me.
1: This is true.
0: You are a woman of the world.
1: I'm a woman of the world.
0: You're Everyone a Gen Z woman of the world. Let's talk
1: I'm
0: about
1: millennial.
0: The,
1: okay. I'm 95, baby.
0: But
1: I'm on the cusp.
0: Okay, all right.
1: But anyways, do
0: we'll,
1: it on.
0: We'll allow it. But here's the thing, though. What's a girl like you doing in a place like this? Is a question I want to ask you, which is to say, like, what's

0: the appeal of shoegaze for younger people. This is the music of the late 80s and early 90s.
1: Mm-hmm. For the Gen Z audience, which I'm not a part of, but if I'm looking outside looking in,
0: yes.
1: I'm just driving that home.
0: Yeah.
1: If I'm outside looking in, and maybe this is oversimplifying things,
0: yeah.
1: but like, what's old is new. Mm. I think as long as there are young people, there are shoegaze fans.
0: Yeah.
1: As long as there are people with long hair in front of their eyes, wearing flannel, looking down at their guitar pedals, we're going to have shoegazers.
0: Yeah.
1: And again, yeah, maybe that's oversimplifying things, but it's like this resurgence of 80s and 90s culture, fashion, music isn't new. You know, we had Running Up That Hill with Kate Bush on Stranger Things, and it very much blew up on TikTok.
0: Yeah.
1: I think that's just what we're seeing here. These, like, everyone's got a phone in their pocket. They've got a world at all times to yeah. discover this kind of stuff. So yeah. it's just happening because people are still young. As long as there's young people in the world, there's going to be shoegazers.
0: They're going to look back and go like, hey, that stuff was kind of cool. Let's get into
1: yeah.
0: that sound bath.
1: Yeah, everybody's got FOMO. They're yeah. like, I want to cry to a wall of sound,
0: but
1: you know?
0: I mean, I do. But the thing we are doing here today is we are going to talk specifically about how shoegaze is influencing contemporary indigenous musics. And Merrick, I'm going to start with you on this because we wanted you to be a part of this conversation because I feel like you were ahead of this curve. I want you to listen to this.

0: performed in Amiskwiji on Treaty 6 territory, also known as Edmonton. That is, the song is called Page. The band is Nahiwak. That is your band. You are drumming in that video, yeah. And you look so cool. I look at you like, how do I be a little bit like Merrick? But also, talk to me about because you can hear the influence of shoegaze on that track. Well, talk to me about first, like, why. Why this music?
1: Well, first, susceptible to flattery, so thank you.
0: Good. I did my job.
1: I'm going to say shoegaze. It's just like high school feelings. Like, I'm just going to echo a statement from before. Mm. You're in the basement. You're writing bad poetry.
0: You guys are all in cool basements. I'm so jealous of it.
2: No, just basements, not cool basements. Just basements.
1: And you need that vibe, that backdrop. And for me, it was my buddy. I mean, essentially what I'm saying is I'm old and I grew up in the 80s and 90s and the backdrop for my bad basement poetry was the Jesus and Mary chain, and then morphing into like My Bloody Valentine, Swerve Driver, all of those bands.
0: Yeah. Riley, when we sort of look at the musical landscape in this country right now, and you see a lot of Indigenous artists who are sort of experimenting with the thing we talked about earlier, this idea of moccasin gaze, you got Zune, you know, but also you've got like Status Non-Status, you've got Beatrice Deer, you got Ribbon Skirt. Like, where do you see the overlap between shoegaze and Indigenous music right now?
3: This is a great question. And so I have two answers. And one, I have to shout out the commotion producer, Stuart, for helping Stuart me. Shout out, Stuart.
0: Yes.
3: Where he really, I think, succinctly put it, where it's like, shoegaze is famously hard to define, right? Like, without especially sounding a little bit pretentious at times. but essentially, right, it is a genre. You can then describe it as such, as a genre that refuses to be defined by really restrictive boundaries. And I think that having two-spirit artists, having people who walk in the world of their Indigenous nations as well as other nations, like, I think it's very easy to make a symbolic parallel to those experiences and shoegaze in that way.
0: Yeah.
3: The other thing I was thinking about is that I was thinking about powwow music. And stay with me because it's very different sounds, I understand. However, I was told, like, you know, when sometimes powwow singers are singing and people are like, what are they actually saying? And sometimes the answer is not really anything, but what they're doing is they're using this technique called vocables. And the reason why they're doing that is because it's supposed to be more about the feeling of the sound and building it around the beat of the drum than it is necessarily about having a very heavy lyrical narrative story that they're telling. Like, this isn't Taylor Swift, right?
0: And out of all artists.
3: she's telling stories.
0: Yeah.
3: And I just think that shoegaze does something similar, right? Like, while there might be some singing, it's not at the fore of this. It's about the vibe.
2: It's
3: the
2: vibe.
3: Take Caitlin's point. Mm-hmm.
0: What I'm gathering is, like, cool people with tattoos and bangs listen to shoegaze. That's I think, like, that's got it. I'm taking notes. I understand. Okay, let's hear a little bit more from Zune's new album, Happy Thought School. This song is called One Too Many Nights.

0: Caitlin, there's going to be people who are not maybe familiar with Zune's story and the idea of Moccasin Gaze. You want to tell us a little bit more about Zune's story?
1: Mm-hmm. First of all, you were
0: vibing out, so I didn't want to interrupt the vibing
1: out.
0: It's
1: so hypnotic. That's what's so nice about it.
0: Yeah.
1: Okay, so Zune broke out in 2020 with their debut album, Bleached Waves.
0: Yeah.
1: Very critically well-received, shortlisted for the Polaris Music Prize, which is a big deal for a debut record. And they were especially captivating because they kind of coined this term moccasin gaze, as we've been talking about, to describe their music. So it's got all the trappings of shoegaze, you know, the dreamy vocals, the looping guitars, the reverb. But that moccasin component basically talks about the indigenous influence on the music, and particularly with Zune, an Anishinaabe perspective. So there's the traditional First Nation Anishinaabe instrumentation and storytelling mixed with that like classic shoegaze sound. So again, like kind of hard to pin down, but it is uniquely its own thing when it comes to Zune and what they're doing here.
0: I like the idea of like this, be like, hey, we understand this may be hard to define or hard to pin down, but also take the invitation. Take the invitation into the sound bath, if you will. That's the thing that I'm gathering here. Maybe I'll stop saying the word
1: sound bath one more time, please.
0: I'm going to stop. In fact, I'll stop talking and just ask Merrick. Merrick, when you listen to this new Zune record, how is it landing for you?
2: Well, it's like I'm in a bath.
1: Like,
0: I will leave the studio. You guys can just have the rest of the show. Okay, continue. Right.
2: Well, I found myself singing along to this one a bit more. In the past, I want to say, like, Zuni's earlier releases, they were ambiguous. They were drenched. And this one I found, like, it's a bit more melodic. I found a young person, you know, maybe finding their voice a bit more, asserting themselves a bit more. I love the points that I've heard so far about, you know, the in-between worlds that, you know, moccasin gaze and shoegaze, these artists are walking. We have a word out here called tatsuiniwak, like the in-between people. And I feel like that is what's happening here, is you're hearing someone walk in both worlds. You're hearing someone working through stuff.
0: Yeah.
2: And asserting themselves and finding themselves. And you're hearing that, I think, with the melody being stronger, maybe me singing along. And I really like the drumming on this album.
0: Yeah.
2: This it's a lot more assertive in that way.
0: I truly, when a drummer goes, I really like the drumming on this album. Like, that's a high, high compliment. I really love that.
2: Well, Zuni posted a quick shot of him recording in New York with a couple people from a few very famous bands, and I asked Zuni, hey, can you steal me a drumstick? And because it was Steve and Lee Ronaldo from I'm blanking on the name. That's crazy. That's anyone help me out here?
1: From Broken Social Scene?
2: No.
3: Sonic Youth?
2: Sonic Youth. Thank you very much. They were recording
0: drummer
2: Sonic
0: Youth. Drummer. That's
2: well
0: what's
2: done.
0: Happening here.
2: Well done. And so I asked you to steal me one of Steve's drumsticks, and I don't think it happened. But the drumming on the album is fantastic.
0: Riley, last word to you on this. How's this record landing for you?
4: Oh, I really like it. I was saying that I had listened to a little bit of Zune before, but maybe I hadn't been as plugged into their discography as I should have been. But I also really am I also, like Caitlin, I'm not maybe a shoegaze aficionado typically. So that is kind of my justification for not being
0: shoegaze.
4: So,
0: this is what's happening.
4: Exactly. Yeah. I listen to it a lot when I'm working as well. I want something that like I can experience, but that it doesn't have to be the main focus. You know, it's the vibe. And
0: is this happening in a basement? Not in a basement.
4: A cool basement. Yes. And I'm sound bathing. Yes, and I love that this album takes a little bit more of a pop rock sort of turn as well. And you can really hear that on some of the tracks especially. And I find myself more oriented towards pop music generally. Mm. So I love when things are tailored to my taste. That's perfect. Yeah.
0: A world just made for Riley. I love this for you. If folks are just joining us, my name is Elamine Abdul-Mahmoud, and this is Commotion. Caitlin Swan is here, Merrick Tyler's here, and Riley Yesno is here. Look, a lot of the artists that we talked about have been on the show have been in contention for the Polaris Music Prize in past years. We just got the Polaris list of the long list, and it's 40 albums. And what I love about that is, like, you look at a list of 40 records and you go, I've got some names that are totally recognized, like Kate Tornado.

0: or Peaches or Angine de Poitrine, but also you've got a bunch of artists like, I don't know who that is. This is an opportunity to go do some homework and sort of like look up some of these artists. But also, Merrick, like we should say, like your band, Nehuwak, were shortlisted for Polaris back in 2020. Talk to me about like the impact that that has on an indie band. How does that change your life?
1: Well, forever, like I'm forever proud of that album.
0: Yeah.
1: It continues to teach, and I'm forever proud of working with those artists, Matthew and Chris. But it was a game changer because it was the first time that, you know, a project that I had worked in had found some national attention.
0: Mm.
1: And maybe some of the artists on the long list are also experiencing that. Now, I also remember like, it was hard to come to terms. I don't know what it's like for the rest of the people around the table, but it's, I don't know if in community, do you talk about yourselves? Like, do you bring attention to yourselves?
2: Supposed to be humble. Always, yeah.
1: Exactly. Keep yeah. Settle down. You know. So it's hard to kind of to celebrate and like, okay, I'm going to do this and be right at the front of it. You know, when it kind of it challenges your values a little bit in that environment. But I really wish growing up that I had seen, you know, brown people on the stage.
0: Yes.
1: Yeah, because maybe maybe growing up I would have decided to do this earlier.
0: Caitlin, yeah. there's an overwhelm that happens when you see the long list, 40 records. That's a lot of records.
2: Yep.
0: And also, I feel like I really lock in when the short list comes out, which is like 10 albums. We haven't quite got that yet.
2: Mm-hmm.
0: But we should say, you're a Polaris juror. You'll be voting on the albums that make that short list. Yes, yeah. 100%. What stands out for you is you sort of like look at this long list, because we don't have the short list yet, even though... We will soon.
2: Yeah. Well, I guess we were just kind of touching on it there, but just how many first-time Polaris nominated artists there are, like so many fresh faces, which feels so good. Because like some years, there can be like a plethora of previously nominated, which is like all good. That's great. I'm glad that
0: they make
2: that,
0: great records.
2: That exists.
0: Yes,
2: yeah, yeah.
0: Thank you.
2: Some
0: yeah.
2: people can continue to make good records year after year. Good for them. Amazing. But then I'm just happy to see that a lot of first-time nominated artists, people like Baby Nova, Pony, Boy Golden, Aura Kogan, Cootie Catcher.
0: Yes.
2: A lot of those bands are the ones and artists are the ones that I'm getting the most excited about. It's very varied across the country, varied with style. It's just like heartening to see new voices, new perspectives be longlisted. Because even just to be longlisted, even if they don't get to that shortlist, like that's a big deal.
0: It's an honor just to be nominated.
2: To be nominated.
0: Yeah. I will say, Riley, like to me, it's right now, going to my head, my favorite record that's come out this year is Boy Golden's record. The Best of Our Possible Lives came out in January. I've not stopped. It has not left the rotation. It's been 6 months of this album just constantly on repeat for me. What for you? What's your pick in terms of being like, I want this record to win Polaris? Do you have one yet, or are you waiting for the shortlist?
3: Yeah, that's a big question. Yeah. And I also haven't done enough of my homework. I try to make it a thing each year to try and listen to all over most of the records on the long list, so I would have a better answer for you then. But off the rip, I mean, I love that.
0: You did that so cool. Off the rip.
3: Yeah, we've been talking a lot about how cool I am.
0: Taking notes, I'm going to steal it. Yes.
1: Yeah.
3: I really love the Pup album.
0: Yeah.
3: So good. I also really like Charlotte Day Wilson, and I think that that one maybe got a little bit less attention than some of the other ones that are on there, but I think it's still like a really worthy nominee. The Beaches, I don't know that I'd put my money on necessarily them winning, but I love that they're there. I think they've had an amazing couple of years and deserve that sort of recognition. And if there was I think, again, that I want to see some more first-time winners up there and first-time shortlisters. But if it wasn't the case and they hadn't already won, Tanya Tagak and Kate Renata I'll ride for all the time.
0: Truly.
3: So,
0: Merrick, last word to you. Who are you? Is there an artist that you're hoping for?
1: Well, I really got into the BB Club release. I think that's really special. It gave me like high school feelings, like just, this is good. I would also said Beverly Glenn Copeland album.
0: Yes.
1: That's wonderful. There's sonics there. Mm-hmm. But I think I'm right now, I really want to see, and I'm saying this, the name of the band correctly, Les Larange. Anyone?
0: Larange. Yeah.
1: Thank you very much. That album for me is really, really saucy. I like that one quite a bit.
0: I love an album being described as saucy. I think that's a great place to leave it on Polaris. I do want to switch gears and actually just for a moment talk about some sad news that we had this week. Have a listen to this.

0: That is Oliver Tree. The song is Life Goes On. That's from 2021. Oliver died last weekend when a helicopter he was riding in was involved in a mid-air collision with another helicopter over Rio de Janeiro. Oliver was 32 years old. Five other people died in that crash. But within just a few hours of that news breaking, there were all these conspiracy theories on the internet. And we'll talk about those in a second. But Caitlin, I think like before we just get into that minefield, can you just give us a sense of like the kind of artist that Oliver was?
1: Mm-hmm. So I think there's like two big pillars about Oliver. So there is, of course, his music that we just heard there. And a lot of his music, he wrote about addiction, the ending of relationships. Yeah. He wrote a lot about death, which is quite like eerie and sad, given the recent news.
0: Yeah.
1: And then, of course, there was his image. And I think maybe like for a lot of people can relate to this because this is how I felt. I knew what he looked like before I knew what he sounded like. Mm. Like if someone said Oliver Tree, I'm like, I don't know his music, but I can picture him. So it's like this image, this persona he put out into the world, especially online. He had this trademark bowl cut, kind of like funny facial hair. Sometimes he was rocking a mullet, but never without the bowl cut.
0: Yeah.
1: And he's often sporting like this bright, vibrant, bold 80s like windbreaker type outfit with these like little sunglasses. And this persona took on different shapes depending on the outlet. So like one week he's doing an interview dressed completely as Shrek, like a completely painted head to toe in green.
0: Yeah. Pretending like it's not even happening.
1: Yeah.
0: He's like, what?
1: Yeah. Like what? I'm Shrek, of course. Yeah. And then the next thing he dressed as a cowboy at his next appearance.
0: Yeah.
1: And he kind of had like a David Byrne thing going on. Like I would see him in this like the big suits, you know?
0: Yeah.
1: Kind of an absurd guy, but he was very apparently meticulous about his music videos, and he often incorporated online culture, meme culture. These worlds he built were very bizarre and strange, and for his fans, they felt that it was very, very artistic.
0: Yeah.
1: And just one last note to kind of paint a picture about who he was. I read that the music critic Anthony Fantano described him as pop Andy Kaufman.
0: Yeah.
1: And so that's the image. So that's kind of the setup of Oliver Tree.
0: It does lend itself to a certain kind of response, right, to his death. So, like, of course, like when someone who's really popular dies, like there is the grief. But if you go on YouTube right now, you also see videos like this one.
2: Why did Oliver Tree pass away less than 2 months after cutting ties with Atlantic Records? His final words revealed the heartbreaking truth behind everything. At just 32 years old, Oliver Tree tragically died in a helicopter crash after refusing to renew his contract with Atlantic Records. The sky was clear and windless on the day of the incident, and the aircraft was traveling along a regular route, yet a mid-air collision still occurred at low altitude. Was his death truly just an accident?
0: You're seeing a lot of energy dedicated towards conspiracy theory development in this story. Riley, let me go to you. What exactly are people online saying about the circumstances surrounding Oliver's death?
3: Yeah, I mean, at first, after listening to that video, I'm begging people not to listen to videos that use those AI voiceovers anymore. It kills me.
0: Yeah, truly.
3: But anyways, that aside, what people are saying about Oliver Tree is that it seems too coincidental that he was leaving Atlantic Records. He was also very outspoken about political issues, including like some of the politics in Cuba, and that he also has, I believe, like some album art for a song called Flowers, where he's standing underneath two helicopters crashing.
0: Sure.
3: So like there's a lot of coincidence, a lot of definitely eerie things going on. And I think the fact that also he has this persona that's very much about like internet meme culture bizarreness, like also lends to this idea of people kind of looking for answers in this very unanswerable thing.
0: Yeah.
3: It is so tragic to see anybody die, but especially someone so young, someone so creative and beloved. And I think that even more than the regular sort of tin hatters that you get when things happen, this is a way that I can understand people are trying to make sense out of this like senseless thing.
0: Yeah.
3: But personally, I think that more than focusing on that, and no, I'm not like an undercover spy for Atlantic Records or anything when I say this,
0: don't
3: let's make it clear.
0: Yeah.
3: I'm not an anti-truther, but is that I think that a greater way to honor somebody like Oliver Tree when stuff like this happens is to focus in on their creations, their contributions to the world, the legacy they left, as opposed
0: especially
3: to
0: somebody who's written so much about life and death itself. Right?
3: Totally. Like, yeah. There's a lot to celebrate.
0: Yeah.
3: And I think that maybe leaning more towards that as opposed

0: to the AI bot conspiracy theory TikTok videos to get tons of views is how I would dedicate my time and energy to thinking about him.
1: That's because you are a wise person. That's the thing that I'm hearing there. There's a real frustration. There's a real frustration with just kind of watching the volume of social media conversation of saying, I understand grieving. I understand grieving a person who is as popular as Oliver Tree, but also at the same time, when you're grieving this person, the thing to do is to go, yeah, it is a little eerie and a little bit strange that some of these coincidences happen, but that does not mean that this is the thing I should hold on to. Before I let you guys go, I just want a quick recommendation from each of you. Caitlin, why don't I start with you? What do you got?
2: Okay, I'm going to recommend the album Remainders by a Winnipeg artist who goes by, I might get his last name wrong here, Chris Ulrich.
1: Yeah.
2: It's great. It has lots of drum machines, synths, fun little samplings, and there's a song about a bird trapped in an airport, and who hasn't felt bad for a bird trapped in an airport before? It's a great album. It just came out this year. It's beautiful.
1: I think about those birds all the time. Yeah, so that's a beautiful recommendation. Mm-hmm. Riley Esner, what do you got, pal?
0: I'm going to move away from music, and I'm going to recommend Widow's Bay if you haven't been recommended it enough.
1: Talked about it on the show earlier this week. Yes.
0: Yes. Okay. I mean, as a horror baby, the cutting with the horror with the side of humor is exactly what I need to be able to get it, and it's so good.
1: I'm only on the first episode, so I got a bit of work to do before I get this, but I'm in. I'm sold. I'm like, oh yeah, I want to finish the show, but I'm in. Merrick Tyler, pal, take us home. What do you got?
3: Well, if you're into reading, I'm going to say read Talk Treaty to Me from Crystal Gale Fraser and Sarah Kerminsky. It's a wonderful book about treaties, and specifically here in Treaty 6, which is our 150th anniversary of Treaty 6. Shared history, 150 years.
1: I love this range of recommendations. We got to listen, and we got to watch, and we got to read. And I really appreciate your time. You guys, this has been the best. Thank you so much for being here again.
2: Thank you.
1: Yes, of course. Merrick Tyler is a Nehiyaw and Scottish musician hailing from Treaty 6 territory. Riley Esner is an Anishinaabe scholar from the Bamatung First Nation. Caitlin Swan is a Cree radio producer with CBC and a Polaris Music Prize juror from Regina.

That is more music by Zune. That song is called Omni 2. It's off their album Happy Thought School, which is out now. My name is El Amin Abdul Mahmoud. This show is called Commotion. We'll be back on Monday. We'll see you then.

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2: I'm Kathleen Goldtar, and you're listening to Crime Story on CBC Radio 1. Each week, we bring you a different crime told by the storyteller who knows it best. I'm going to be talking to people who have spent years, even decades, thinking about some of the most riveting and complex crimes in recent history. These are the people who know all the ins and outs, every twist and turn. And even if you think you know everything about a case, these storytellers are going to bring you something new. This is Crime Story.

For years, Mr. Deepfakes was the most popular site in the world for deepfake porn. The site hosted tens of thousands of non-consensual and violent deepfake videos. Deepfake porn uses AI to swap a person's face onto somebody else's body. And technology has made those results incredibly realistic. Now anyone can make a deepfake of anyone. The Mr. Deepfake site has had over 500,000 users, some paying hundreds of dollars to create custom

0: story you reported on?
1: Yeah, so that was a story for Motherboard, which at the time was Vice's tech outlet where I worked. I was writing about porn and technology and the way that these things intersect. A lot of the times they do. Most of the time they do these days. So I was paying attention to that industry pretty closely. And my editors and I at the time stumbled across this video on Reddit where someone had created a video clip that looked like Gal Gadot, the actress, in a porn scene. She was holding a sex toy and it was her face, but it was not her in the video. It was someone else's body. And this was posted to a community that was focused on swapping people's faces onto porn performers in still images or from magazines or photo shoots or things like that, just as a kind of a fantasy fulfillment sort of thing. This was different because it was video and it was moving along with the clip. It seemed very realistic for the time. So that's where the deepfake story starts as far as algorithmic face swapping tools.
2: And this was like before the famous Obama deepfake and the political deepfakes?
1: Yeah, so all of those followed. At first, it was all porn. Pornographic deepfakes were the thing to do at the time. And then very quickly, people started experimenting with other clips of footage. At the time, you needed a pretty high resolution, high fidelity video that would produce lots and lots of clips, individual still images of a face to then train the algorithm to put the other person's face onto. So you needed lots of images of like a celebrity. Obama would be a good one. So that's who they did.
2: Yeah.
1: And that's where it progressed from there is into politics and more public figures.
2: I've always been interested at how porn has always been sort of the engine behind all of our technological advances.
1: Yeah, and that's been the case for more than 30 years, more than the internet has even existed.
2: No, it's really interesting. I mean, it has been obviously, and probably even before the technology we're talking about it as the internet, every porn and our sexual nature has driven tons of it.
1: Yeah. Yeah, that was the first thing people did when they got access to the internet. And a lot of the ways they were like, we're going to create forums, we're going to create Usenet, we're going to create bulletin boards to share porn and scanning in Polaroids, scanning in printed pictures of themselves at home, things like that was the first uses.
2: So what makes this story particularly difficult to listen to, at least I felt, was hearing from the women that you met who had themselves deepfaked. So we go from like very famous people where you needed tons of images to being much, much easier.
1: So the first person we hear from in this show is a Twitch streamer. She goes by Cutie Cinderella. And she uses Twitch as a platform to say, I've been deepfaked. This is really harmful. This is why it's harmful. This is what I felt, which is a really powerful thing to do as someone who's very public, has a ton of followers. So
2: a ton of followers and to hear her pain and to hear the violation that she felt. Can you talk to me about what happened to her and sort of why she was so upset over what happened to her?
1: Yeah, so she is in kind of a friend group community with a bunch of other Twitch streamers, and one of her, essentially her coworkers, her colleagues in the industry, was streaming a man, and he, for like half a second, was showing his screen to the stream. And again, we're talking about hundreds of thousands of viewers on these things, so it's a huge audience. Someone clipped that second and went to see what was in his browser. And what was in his browser was a tab that was open of a deepfake site where she appeared. Like videos of her being in deepfakes were on this website. So he was caught basically looking at these fake porn videos of someone who's his peer and friend very publicly in this industry. So she then experienced the backlash from that. Everyone tagging her in this stuff, everyone going to find it, posting it, reposting it on Twitter, things like that, and saying, you know, your buddy here has been looking at porn of you. Do you know this? Which is not fair to her at all. You know, she experienced so much of the trauma of this situation because of his actions. So she felt the need to address it publicly because it's what everyone was talking about. And there were other female Twitch streamers involved in this also who came forward and said, hey, this isn't cool, or hey, this has happened to me. You know, here's how it affects me.
3: This is what
0: it looks like

0: like to feel violated. This is what it looks like to feel taken advantage of. This is what it looks like to see yourself naked against your will being spread all over the internet.
1: I think people who haven't had it happen to them or haven't seen that sort of image have a hard time grasping what that would feel like. And that's something that targets of deepfakes say also. It's like, I didn't really understand how this would affect me until it did.
2: Yeah.
1: Which makes it even harder to talk about in public because people don't really understand the violation that you feel. They think, oh, it's fake. It's not real. Why are you freaking out about this? It's just a picture, just a video that's not real. You know, it's not real. But that's not really the point of it. The point of it is to shame women, especially, and to shame people about their sexuality, about being a woman online, being very public online.
2: Just doing it, let alone anything. Just the fact that they felt they had the right to take her face and place it on there.
1: Right.
2: Put her in
1: that. Yeah, it's such a violation.
2: Yeah, it's like nobody's right to do that to you. And we'll get into the response because I think, like you said, part of the response is it's not real, so it's dismissed. Legally, it was problematic too. We're going to get there, but I do want to talk to you because she started to realize that there were connections between her and the other women that she was finding on this site.
1: Yeah, so she came forward and started speaking about this to the public and to her viewers. And then other women who are Twitch streamers said, yeah, this has happened to me. This is also something I experienced. But the other woman that I talked to, Taylor, in this series, she really realized that like other women who were in her dorm floor, in her classes, in her engineering classes, which is a very male dominated major in industry in general. So she started connecting the dots also and saying, hey, actually, someone's doing this to us who we know, who we're very close to. Can we all find out who this is together by comparing notes, putting our heads together and saying, you know, we know this guy. He's obviously got something against all of us. How can we kind of fight back against this happening to us? Because it was so blatant.
2: Taylor was an interesting woman. Tell me a bit more about her.
1: Yeah, so she realized that she was in deepfakes in 2020. She was, again, in college studying engineering. And someone messaged her one day and said, hey, I hate to tell you this, but I think someone is spreading images of you that show you in porn, that you're on porn sites, just so you know. And this is something that she didn't know. So by the time she found out about it from this other person, lots of people knew and lots of people saw it. And it turned out that someone was posting deepfake videos of her on porn sites with her name, her full name, her actual name, her address.
3: And I just see like my face looking back at me, but like it's not really my face. Like the eyes just look lifeless. And so I'm staring at myself in this video that I know I haven't made. I know I didn't consent to being made, but it's also not my body. It's just my face on another person's body. It felt like such a deep, deep violation.
1: And instead of saying, you know what, I'm just going to hope that this goes away and brush it under the rug, she decided to take matters in her own hands and try to get the police to act, which didn't work.
2: Yeah, what happened when she went to the police?
1: Yeah, I mean, this happens a lot with victims of deepfakes. She went to the police and the police didn't really understand what she was talking about. They were like, what do you mean? There's fake videos of you. What is this? It was 2020. It was 6 years ago. So, you know, it was maybe even not as widespread as it is now, but she explained the situation to them and they were like, okay, well, we'll check it out. They kind of didn't. They ended up calling the guy that her and these other women suspected was the one doing it. And they took his word for it entirely. The police were just like, oh, you know, this guy says that he doesn't know what we're talking about. So the end of investigation.
2: Yeah.
1: This is something that's common with deepfakes. And it's also very common with anytime there's sexual violence, domestic abuse, stalking, harassment, things like that, the women are experiencing when they go to the police. Often the response is either more traumatization and more harassment from the police or just saying, you know, we will look at it, I guess. And then they kind of never do, which is so frustrating as a woman and just, you know, as a woman who has to watch this.

0: over and over again.
1: They actually do figure out, at least they think they figure out who does this, right? How did they figure that out? I mean, it was kind of a very cool investigation on the women's side of things.
0: They thought they could kind of find where the videos were originally coming from, because they weren't originally coming from Pornhub, which is where the videos were originally posted. They were coming from a site called 4chan, which is extremely toxic and misogynistic in a lot of ways.
2: Yeah.
0: So they got to that point, and they started investigating usernames. They started putting together when these posts were posted.
3: Wait, I know her. Yeah, I know her.
4: Who?
3: She went to our school.
5: And that's where we found our images and also other images of women we knew.
4: I found Vanessa.
6: Where?
4: Here, let me share
6: her. Where is Vanessa?
4: Okay, see, look, this is definitely her.
0: That's for sure. They used something that security professionals call open source investigation. So it's, you're using information that's already out there. You're not hacking or anything like that. You're kind of putting together dates and times and IP addresses and stuff like that of where something is coming from.
1: And who was it? Who did they figure out?
0: So it ended up being an ex-roommate of theirs. They think they obviously didn't get the police to actually press charges. They didn't press charges, but they're pretty sure who they found was someone who was one of their roommates, and he was the one posting to 4chan. He was the one posting to Pornhub, and he was also posting on Mr. Deepfakes, which was a huge website that a ton of people were posting to, thousands and thousands of people were posting to, specifically for deepfakes, obviously.
1: Right. So let's talk about MrDeepfake.com. That was sort of the motherlode of a lot of this stuff. Can you tell me about that site?
0: Yeah. So after that initial investigation that I did into the Reddit community that was posting deepfakes, people started moving from Reddit to other sites. Because Reddit said, this is non-consensual pornography. We're not allowing it on this site. Take it out of here. Or they shut it down. So people had to start migrating to other sites. And eventually they migrated to a standalone site, Mr. Deepfakes. And that way they knew that they wouldn't get shut down. It wouldn't get closed by anyone but the people running the site, which was one of them. So Mr. Deepfakes ran for many years and was hundreds and thousands of videos of people who did not consent to any porn of them being on the internet. And also a big part of it was instructional forums for how to make your own.
1: Mm-hmm.
0: People were saying, you know, I'm having trouble rendering this particular scene. Does anybody have any suggestions? And they kind of chime in and talk to each other and try to refine the craft of deepfakes. And that was a huge part of it for a very long time while it existed, because people could get the deepfakes that they wanted from Mr. Deepfakes, and then they could also learn how to make their own.
1: And I just want to make it, like, I want you to describe, obviously not in specific detail, but there's porn, and then there's, which is the violence of the deepfake is just inherent. So I'm not using this language to, like, separate the violence of the victims. But there is a sort of a different degree of either whatever you want to call, like, softcore porn, but then there's, like, really violent stuff happening on this page. Can you talk to me a little bit about what some of the stuff we're talking about?
0: Yeah. So the thing about the legal consensual pornography industry is everything that you're seeing that is what you would classify as, like, hardcore or rough sex or even really edgy or fringe,
1: yeah,
0: like, quote unquote violent porn, is done completely consensually, and there's paperwork signed and everyone's there to be there and to work. And the difference is with deepfakes is no one, including the porn performers who shot the original scenes, consented to that work being used in this new context,
1: right,
0: with a new person's face on their body. The people who are not consenting to be in porn obviously do not want to be seen having really violent, rough sex ever. That's just not what, even many of the targets that I talked to, targets of deepfakes, have said, you know, we don't have any problem with hardcore porn or the kinks and the things that people are into, but we are not into that for our lives. And that's a huge difference.

0: So when that is spreading with your face and your name, in Taylor's case especially, and this is something that happens all the time, people will put a real name to the content. So then if you, like, for example, if I searched like Samantha Cole
1: Right.
0: porn and someone was making deepfakes of me, that would come up. And that's part of the harassment, and that's part of the point, is to take over someone's life with this content. So yeah, like you said, it's a form of violence that goes beyond just the content. It's also the harassment and the deep lack of consent that's happening in any direction in this content.
2: You were the journalist who broke the story of deepfakes, but you weren't the only journalist on the story as things went forward. And you introduced us to a couple of different journalists from different parts of the world who are on the trail of Mr. Deepfake himself, eventually involving the CBC and the Canadian journalists here. So tell me about sort of what they were trying to do to track down who was running the site.
0: Yeah. So I got to talk to lots of amazing journalists and investigators for the Mr. Deepfake podcast. I talked to Ida Herskind, who is an investigative journalist, and she was particularly interested in the ways that Danish public figures and female politicians were being targeted by deepfakes on Mr. Deepfakes, which it's a very specific sort of harassment to try to silence women whose lives are very public, and their livelihoods are public figures. And she ended up then calling in an investigator who does open source investigations named Zakaria Hamid, and he and Ida joined forces pretty early on and said, "We're going to find the person who's running this whole entire site, Mr. Deepfakes."
3: And everybody agreed, if we publish the story, we have to name him. I mean, we have to like turn and flip the spotlight. He has been using women's faces for years, exploiting them, earning money on them. Now it's like his turn to be on the front page.
0: They felt like it was possible when a lot of other journalists, including myself, often said it can't be done. It's not something that you'll be able to find. This person is anonymous. It might be multiple people. Who knows who it is? So they started digging up who exactly was behind the site, because they knew that if they could take down the site that was the biggest in the world, they could at least mitigate a lot of the harms that were happening on it through a lot of the like tutorial stuff and the community that was being built there. So their journey together was really interesting.
2: So they got help from Bellingcat, right? Can you explain who Bellingcat is?
0: Bellingcat is the best of the best when it comes to online investigations. They specifically enlisted the help of Ross Higgins, and they look at, again, open source information. So it's out there for anyone to see, and Bellingcat teaches other people how to do this. But they were looking at things like usernames that were connected to different email addresses and kind of putting together this really amazing and intricate map, basically, of the ways that different usernames and different people were attached to different parts of the site and how they were running the site, to try to narrow down to the guy who was the administrator of the whole thing. They were eventually able to find things like his Airbnb profile showing where he was vacationing in the world. They eventually got down to where he lived outside of Toronto. And that's when the CBC stepped in. That's when they enlisted the help of the CBC, because they said, "We need someone to actually go in person to meet this guy and confront him for us, who's in Canada, because we think he's the one who's actually behind this whole thing." And the way that they did that was so brave, I think.
2: So let's talk about the guy behind deepfakes, a guy just outside of Toronto named David Doe. Tell me who he is.
0: Yeah, so they had some of them told me they built up this idea of who he would be when they found him in their heads. And
2: Yeah.
0: I felt the same. I was like, surely this is some kind of like mastermind of operations security, and he's evaded everyone for so long, and who could he be? And it turned out he worked at a hospital, and he was a pharmacist and was pretty mild-mannered, according to the people who knew him.

0: He just seemed to be living a normal life. He lived in the suburbs. He had a nice house. He had a Tesla. And when they confronted him, they first confronted him. Eric Cito at CBC was the one who first confronted him in person and found him at work as a pharmacist.
1: Hey there.
2: Sorry, is it your name?
1: My name is Eric Cito. I'm from the CBC. We've been trying to get on to you for the last few weeks about the story working on the Mr. Deepfakes.
3: And I said, oh, I'm a reporter at CBC. We've been emailing you and you haven't responded. And he's like, I don't know what you're talking about.
2: I'm at work right now.
3: Yeah.
2: Can we go outside and talk with him?
0: But the way he responds is pretty guilty. He's not like, tell me more. What are you talking about? He's like, I'm not talking to you. Get out of here. He's immediately just like on the defensive.
4: And tell me about any consequences or what were the consequences?
0: So Eric at the CBC approached David after doing the stakeout, which is such a crazy story in general. He was staking out this guy's house because he knew that he was going to come in and out at some point, and then he could approach and say, hey, I need you to look at these requests for comment for the story that we're working on and we're going to publish if you talk to us or not. So he finally got to do that and walked up to David Doe's Tesla window as he was backing out of his driveway.
1: David, can I talk to you right now? I'm a reporter at CBC News.
0: David Doe says, I don't want to be recorded, please.
1: We've been trying to talk to you for weeks about Mr. Deepfakes and your role in it and why you.
0: His response is, I don't want to be on camera. I don't want to be recorded. When he's spent years and years running a site where so many women's privacy is violated in such a horrible way,
4: Yeah.
0: the irony is so twisted. So very quickly after this confrontation, the Mr. Deepfakes website went down. This is the whole entire point, right? This is the goal of investigations like this, is often to have some kind of real world impact. And this is the reason why Ida Herskind originally set out to do this, is she said, you know what? I think this is so wrong, and I think the person who's doing this should answer for what they've done. And she was frustrated that it was not happening yet. So she felt very vindicated by this whole entire situation. Shortly after that, the pharmacy where you worked fired him. Yeah, I mean, it was very quickly after he was approached in person that everything, all the dominoes started to fall.
4: But it's not over, right? Mr. Deepfakes wasn't the only one doing this.
0: Yeah, I mean, I wish MrDeepfakes.com going down solved deepfakes as an issue. It's definitely still a massive problem. I mean, I talk to targets of deepfakes every week about the things that they're going through and seeing. And especially now, as AI image generators are becoming more and more common, apps that create deepfakes are very easy to use. You don't have to have any kind of expertise to do this sort of thing. High schoolers do it, middle schoolers do it. It's something that's rocking education system, honestly, where they don't really know how to handle the proliferation of these apps that create deepfakes of students and the ways that students are using them. So it's an issue that's only getting worse, even though this one big site went down, which was awesome. The issue itself is not over in any aspect.
4: Okay, Sam. Well, thank you. I really enjoyed the podcast, and it was really nice to talk to you.
0: Yeah, thank you so much.
4: Sam Cole is the host of Understood, Deep Fake Porn Empire. You've been listening to Crime Story from CBC Podcasts. The show is hosted by me, Kathleen Goldhar. Our producers are Nikki Manfredi and Hadil Abdelnaby. 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Our digital producer is Emily Cannell, and our YouTube producer is John Lee. Our senior producer is Kate Evans. Executive producers are Cecil Fernandez and Chris Oak. Tanya Springer is the senior manager of CBC Podcasts, and Arif Noorani is the director.

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1: 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And she donates the capsule that has his body inside of it to a cryonics organization.
2: That I didn't tell her that I was going to put three more people in there.
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4: From CBC News, The World This Hour, I'm Gina Louise Phillips. The U.S. and Iran held a high-stakes round of talks in Switzerland today. Iranian negotiators say a draft agreement has been finalized on the issue of sanctions on Iranian oil, saying waivers will be issued shortly. Alistair D'Souza has more on the negotiations.
5: The talks are the first to be held under the terms of a Memorandum of Understanding announced a week ago, but they've been marred by fighting in southern Lebanon. Tehran says it's closed the vital Strait of Hormuz on Saturday because Israel continues to attack Iran's proxy militia, Hezbollah. On social media, the U.S. president said if Iran doesn't do something about Hezbollah, the U.S. will resume attacks on Iran. And comments Trump made on Fox News about Iran's president saying Iran's president had better shape up or we'll take the rest of the country also has Tehran furious. The top negotiator warning the U.S. should be careful with their statements because, quote, our armed forces are ready to respond. For CBC News, Alistair D'Souza, Washington.
4: An update now on Colombia's presidential race. With more than 90% of the votes counted, it appears that populist lawyer, Abelardo de la Espriella has won the country's presidential election with just over 50% of the vote. His leftist rival is more than 400,000 votes behind. De la Espriella ran on a platform of getting tough on crime, reducing taxes, and cutting government spending. A big cleanup is underway in Greater Montreal after severe flash flooding. Torrential rain from a series of thunderstorms has closed streets and damaged homes. Alexander Silberman has the details.
6: In Montreal's West Island, an unrelenting downpour quickly turned roads into flowing rivers. Some areas hit with as much as 170 millimeters of rain in just a few hours. Flash flooding filled streets, gushed into homes and businesses, and submerged cars. Emergency crews worked throughout the night to free trapped residents. Natasha Krause was stranded during the storm.
7: I'm in about 3 feet of water in the basement.
6: In the Pierrefonds-Roxboro borough, 181 people were evacuated from their homes. Jim Bass is the borough's mayor.
8: Our first order of business is to ensure that the public is safe.
6: With the cleanup underway, Environment Canada is warning of the risk of more flooding as Greater Montreal is again under a severe thunderstorm watch. Alexander Silberman, CBC News, Montreal.
4: Meanwhile, in central Alberta, several communities are under water advisories after heavy rainfall pushed wastewater systems above capacity. Residents of Beaumont, Leduc County, and St. Albert are being urged to stop all non-essential water use. That includes showering, flushing toilets, and using laundry machines or dishwashers. While ticket sales for the World Cup had a slow start, ticket resellers say Team Canada's historic win in Vancouver has kicked up demand. Arden McLeod has more.
9: Kingsley Bailey with Vancouver Ticket Service says many people called him the night Canada beat Qatar.
10: And I basically told him that the price is going up and you need to make a decision relatively quickly because the demand is definitely surging for Switzerland because that game is going to say it all.
9: Kenny Hanscom, CEO of Ticket Manager, helps companies track and allocate tickets to live events. He says home team success is a big price factor.
11: After Canada wins and now has a chance to win the group, we've seen the price for their next game go up 15-25%.
9: Both Hanscom and Bailey expect ticket prices to keep rising as the tournament continues. Meanwhile, it looks like demand for ticket resales for BC Place is mostly local. One of the largest ticket resale marketplaces, StubHub, says roughly 3 of 4 tickets sold on its platform for Vancouver matches are going to Canadians. It told CBC in an email that Vancouver is the most local-leaning of Canada's 2 host cities. Arden McLeod, CBC News, Vancouver.